0: the Kokroj Janata Party. But if you see the video of the meeting, you can see the amount of distrust that both sides have towards each other. They're both sitting with their arms crossed. There's no camaraderie in that room. And we can see that play out in the kind of comments that have been made after the meeting. The Kokroj Janata Party telling the media and protesters that the government has said it needs 24 hours to consider their demands. The CJP claiming that the government is willing to grant compensation to the families of those students who died by suicide following that exam leak scandal. Also that there is at least a willingness on the government's part to consider not filing any cases or legally prosecuting students that marched towards parliament earlier in the week in a march that the police called illegal because there was no permission for it. But the sticking point remains the demand that the protesters have put forth for the education minister's resignation. The government came out and said it was a good meeting. They listened to what the protesters and their representatives had to say, but they've not made any assurance. They say they're going to go back and talk about it. But so far, we've seen there's been no willingness to engage on that key demand, which is the education minister's resignation. But Abhijit Dibke, the founder of this movement, seemingly drawing a red line, saying that or nothing.
1: Is this protest is the voice of the youth that has been disappointed and frustrated with the government because of irregularities in the examination and because of unemployment.
0: And with this, the CJP is saying if the government doesn't give in to their demand to see Dharmendra Pradhan go, they will hold an even bigger demonstration in the week ahead. And we have seen the government is feeling some of the pressure because numbers at the protest site have been swelling every single day.
2: Bangladeshi President Mohammad Shahabuddin has resigned months before the planned return of ousted former Prime Minister Sheikh Hasina. He was the last remaining ally of Hasina and also served as the Armed Forces Commander-in-Chief. Mr. Shahabuddin, whose term was supposed to end in April 2028, has cited ill health for stepping down. Reports indicate he had come under intense pressure to step down before Hasina's return, after she went into exile in 2024 following a mass student uprising that forced her to flee. Since then, her Awami League party has been banned, with its leaders and officials either in jail or hiding. Last year, the country's war crimes court sentenced Hasina to death for her crackdown on student protests against her that killed hundreds. The US and Iran have intensified tit-for-tat airstrikes in the Middle East amid an escalation in violence. Pakistan is looking to restart mediation, and US President Donald Trump has acknowledged that the two sides are talking. But he added that he believes Tehran is not yet ready to make a deal. He also says he has not decided whether to launch a large-scale operation against Iran.
3: Right now we're talking to them, so, you know, maybe there won't be a tipping point, and maybe there will. We're ready to go. Look, we're locked and loaded. We're ready to go, but we're talking to them, so maybe there will be, maybe there won't be a tipping point.
2: Meanwhile, Pakistan has been exploring new path towards resumption of the stalled US-Iran talks. Iran's Interior Minister Iskandar Momeni had visited Islamabad to discuss a ceasefire proposal. Reports say the talks were initiated by a push from China, which has a strong economic interest in finding a diplomatic solution to reopening key Middle Eastern trade routes. Iranian Foreign Minister Abbas Araghchi says the country would not accept a ceasefire until its demands on the Strait of Hormuz are met. About a third of Singapore's domestic exports will face a new 12.5% US tariff in a fresh blow to the country's trade-reliant economy. And this comes after the US concluded that Singapore does not have sufficient measures to block imports that have been produced wholly or in part using forced labour. The Trade and Industry Ministry says it will continue to engage with the US Trade Office to explore options. Elizabeth Neo has more in this report as she speaks to Deborah Elms, head of trade policy at the Hinrich Foundation.
4: MTI adds that Singapore does not condone the use of forced labour and has a good track record against such illegal practices. And Singapore, along with 15 other economies, is also subject to the USTR's investigations under Section 301 into the Acts, policies and practices relating to structural excess capacity and production in manufacturing sectors. Findings and proposed actions of this investigation have not been released. So one analyst says the higher tariffs could dent Singapore's competitiveness and cause wider supply chain shifts.
5: Governments that have no tariffs as a result, they were not part of the 60 countries, and they then have a comparative advantage because they have zero tariffs on their products. And so it will be an interesting set of supply chain discussions within companies to think about not just what is your rate, but what is your rate compared to your competitors. And in some cases, you're better off, and in some cases, you are worse off.
4: The Singapore Business Federation says it will work closely with affected businesses to understand the impact and support them through this period. It also stressed that local firms support efforts to uphold responsible and ethical supply chains. One analyst says the immediate impact on Singapore's economy is likely to be limited, with many of the country's key exports, including pharmaceuticals, exempt from the tariffs. And he adds that Singapore's strengths lie in keeping open channels of communication with the U.S. and diversifying partnerships and supply chains.
6: Whether it's the future of investment and trade partnership that Singapore signed with over a dozen other small and medium-sized countries last year, or the Digital Economic Framework Agreement, which is due to be signed in November of this year at the ASEAN Summit, Singapore's been quite at the forefront of these kind of deals. And it finds that its best bet is to cast its net as wide as possible in order to, you know, deal with broader turbulence in the global economic system.
2: And you also heard from Kevin Chen, Associate Research Fellow at the U.S. program at RSIS, ending that report. Employment claims and appeals increased by 10% last year compared to the year before, and these are linked to job turnovers like wrongful dismissals, retrenchments and business closures. They went up to 3.44 per 1,000 employees last year from 3.12 per 1,000 employees in 2024. Salary and wrongful dismissal claims are at their highest since 2019. Ng Hui Min is General Manager of the Tripartite Alliance for Dispute Management.
7: Even though they are owed salary, they are a bit concerned about approaching TADEM or even MOM for help, because perhaps they want to maintain good relationship with the employers, and they were hoping that the employers may be able to pay them the salaries at some point in time. But we actually do encourage claimants to come to us early.
2: Most claims and appeals were salary-related, followed by wrongful dismissal. Salary claims by foreign employees shot up by 11%. Wrongful dismissal claims by the same group increased 63%. 9 in 10 employees fully recovered their salaries with help from the Tripartite Alliance for Dispute Management and the Employment Claims Tribunal. The total sum recovered rose by 16% to $22 million in 2025, and this tracks with the higher number of salary claims lodged. CNA spoke to one anonymized claimant who went to mediation for her unpaid salaries.
8: First time I was very nervous because I am not Singaporean or PR. I am currently holding the pass in Singapore. So when I filed the claim, because I worry maybe will affect anything in my future working or what, but they got explained to me like this one will not go to the court or what, then maybe it's don't have the record of them. If go to the court, then the court maybe will got the record.
2: Wrongful dismissal claims resolved at TADM were down 4 percentage points to 67% in 2025. The organisation says it's within a stable range. They add that mediation is effective. The Manpower Ministry says it maintains a strong enforcement presence. It has stepped up the monitoring of sectors and firms at risk to address the claims. Employers and employees will also be educated on their rights and obligations. And that's the news. I'm Susan Ng. Headlines anytime on CNA 938 and CNA.asia. Okay, let's head to the roads. Tell you about BKE towards Woodlands. Heavy traffic here between Woodlands Road and Woodlands Avenue 3. Also, road closures in and around the stadium vicinity, Stadium Boulevard, after Stadium Walk, also Stadium Drive. This whole Stadium Drive is closed at this point in time. Do keep a lookout for signages that will be in that area. Whatever it is, please do drive with care. It's going to be a wet day. Thundery showers forecast over many areas in the late morning and early afternoon. Temperatures up to 34 degrees.
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4: The new bonds differ from normal government bonds in a way that the money raised is for targeted purposes.
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2: And I'm Susan Ng. Thank you so much for joining me today. Lovely to have your company. National Day is coming up. Yes, it's around the corner. And the celebrations this year are not just about fireworks and parades. This year, Heritage SG is inviting us to experience Singapore's stories in a whole new way, from larger-than-life installations downtown, in fact, right across the Bras Basah Bugis precinct, to exhibitions and performances at the National Museum. And all of this will celebrate the people, the legends and the memories that make us who we are today. Joining me this morning is Jordan Tam. He is Assistant Manager at Heritage SG. Jordan, thank you very much for making time.
12: Yeah, thanks for having me. Hi listeners, Jordan here.
2: Very good to meet you. What does National Day mean to you?
12: National Day, to me, it's a celebration of what makes us special, our local culture, heritage and stories. Yeah.
2: What is special to you personally? What do you like most about National Day?
12: Wow. Definitely the National Day Parade.
2: Okay.
12: The festivities, yeah, like seeing people come together, sing the National Day song.
2: Oh.
12: Yeah, that's really quite nice.
2: Okay, I'm sure that's all very good. And many people are like you. Many actually do have what they call National Day watch parties. They all come together, they'll have a meal, and then they'll sit back, enjoy the parade and the fireworks. But this year, you're actually giving them more reason to get out there as well. So as we think about all of these things, you're inviting us to celebrate through myths and stories as well. Share more about this, Jordan.
12: Yes. So for this year's theme, we really want people to connect with what makes Singapore special.
2: Yeah.
12: So with Light Together Bras Basah Bugis, or LTB for short, we're really inviting people to celebrate National Day by rediscovering the myths, folklore and everyday beliefs that have been passed down through generations. And these stories are part of our shared cultural memory, but they're not always something that we stop and think about in our daily lives. So that's why we chose myths and legends as the theme for our first edition of LTB. And then through these installations, you will encounter everything from the legend of Sang Nila Utama to familiar beliefs like touching wood when saying something inauspicious. All reimagined through innovative experiences by local artists and creatives based in Singapore. So we hope that this National Day, we will not just, you know, enjoy the installations, but also feel a renewed appreciation for Singapore's heritage and stories that continue to shape who we are today.
2: Right. And this is about history book coming alive again, isn't it? For many of us, we're looking at stories from history books, especially for me. I still think when you mention Sang Nila Utama, right, it's my primary school history book and early secondary school. So this is for the first time, as you say, you're bringing LTB to Singapore. Take us back to the beginning, how this all began. Where did this idea come from and what keeps you excited most when you're thinking about it still?
12: So Bras Basah Bugis is Singapore's creative district with so many monuments, cultural institutions and hidden gems, all within walking distance. So it grew from our previous National Day Lights Up, where iconic landmarks were just lit up in red and white lights.
2: Ah, yes.
12: Yeah. So as Singapore's creative district, we want to continue pushing boundaries and build on those experiences while also giving artists a platform to experiment and test new ideas. So for the first time, we are bringing these spaces to life through night installations, projection mapping, and digital experience that, you know, creates a trail that invites people to, you know, slow down and reminisce with these familiar stories. Yeah. So what's the most exciting part of this journey is, you know, working with emerging and established artists and having them reinterpret these familiar stories. So, for example, I've been following Howie Kim for quite a while, and his work titled Voyage of Icons is a projection mapping animation that will transform the facade of National Museum of Singapore. So expect to see Badang the Strongman.
2: Yes, okay. That now I recall.
12: Underrated me.
2: yes.
12: Yeah. And then this opportunity also gave him a chance to experiment with newer techniques to his work. So this is also what Bras Basah Bugis is about, is to really push artists in new directions where they can bring these fresh stories to life.
2: Okay, so since you're on the subject of Voyage of Icons, let's talk about that first, because you're looking at icons of the past. You mentioned Badang. It's like, gosh, haven't thought of this particular name for such a long time. Same as Sang Nila Utama and many others. So talk about that with us, because you are projecting all of this onto the National Museum's facade. Is that right?
12: Yes, that's right. For Howie's works, it's very playful, whimsical, and full of little details. So we're really excited to see how he brings that to the projection mapping animation. So when we first watched it together, we really instinctively like point things out, like, you know, do you remember this? This looks very familiar. Do you know this? Yeah. So I think this is what myths and legends are about. It really gets people talking, sharing memories of what they have of Singapore.
2: Yeah, so I guess it takes you back to the old days, although your old days are not as far back as my old days. But certainly you think back to your childhood. Yeah?
12: Yes, we do.
2: Do you think back also to some of the stories that your maybe older members of the family told you, your parents, your grandparents even? Did that come to mind when you're working with your artists?
12: Definitely two. One of it is the legend of Bukit Timah. Yeah, so I think that is quite a story that my family told me a lot when I was young.
2: Oh, why is that?
12: Because the story is about a heroic act.
2: Okay.
12: It's how a little boy stopped the swordfish from attacking the kingdom. So this story really tells people that, you know, wisdom knows no age. Anyone can have brilliant ideas. And you know how this idea literally came from a child, and how this child was able to protect the kingdom by planting the banana trees. That is something that my mom really taught me lah.
2: Really?
12: Like, regardless of like age, you can definitely give good ideas.
2: Yeah. And what was the other story?
12: Touching wood.
2: Okay, yes. Tell me about that. I have a little story too, but you tell me your story first.
12: Yeah, so growing up, I realized my parents keep saying, cha cha choy, touch wood, when we say something inauspicious.
2: Okay.
12: Yeah, so that is something that I really want to bring to this year's curation of works.
2: Yeah.
12: Because while researching this superstition, it is actually quite different in the West. So in the West, they knock on wood or touch wood when they say something auspicious to prevent a jinx or tempting fate. And that is quite different from how Singaporeans do it.
2: Okay.
12: We say cha cha cha touch wood when we say something inauspicious to, you know, prevent bad luck.
2: Did mom also tell you how many times you need to knock on wood?
12: I think three times.
2: Yes. I never knew this until some years ago. And when I did exactly that, I said, oh, knock on wood, touch wood.
12: Then
2: I just hit it. And this is, no. You got to knock three times, but under the table. You see, I think this is what myths, legends, and stories are about. Each generation, maybe each family, might have a different version of it. But this is what makes those stories a whole lot richer, isn't it? Because I never knew about having to knock on wood under the table until a friend said it. So when all of these came together, when you're looking at your voyage and of all the icons that you're talking about, when you saw all of this come together and you had that moment with the artist when you were looking at everything, what was that first instance when you looked at everything up there?
12: Wow, I was quite mesmerized,
2: right?
12: Because I've not experienced any art installation that really talks about, you know, the local superstitions.
2: Ah.
12: Yeah, okay. And we will also be talking about how, you know, when back in the old kampong days,
2: yes,
12: they plant chili and onions to ward off rain.
2: We so, still do it.
12: Yes, yes. So there's also an artwork that will be paying homage to this local.
2: Really?
12: Yes,
2: oh,
12: yes.
2: Wow.
12: Yes.
2: Okay, so I imagine when you're looking at the facade of the National Museum, mm-hmm. it's a long, huge building, right? Mm-hmm. So you've got all these projection mappings onto the wall. It's all white.
12: Mm-hmm.
2: So you really have to look very closely to see chilies and onions and badang and all of these things, even the knock on wood legend, so to speak, that people follow. You'll really have to look at that whole thing.
12: Yes, yes.
2: Will we be able to find everything all at once? Or we have to come back?
12: Yeah, so I would definitely think that this experience has to be experienced more than once.
2: Okay.
12: So LTB runs from the 1st of August mm-hmm. to the 5th of September.
2: Mm.
12: So if you missed it on the first day, don't worry. You will still have time to come back. And I believe that when you come back the second time, you may see these stories differently.
2: Yeah, and that was what I was going to ask you. Because a lot of the time when we're looking at even still art pieces or installations and sculptures and things, mm-hmm. you look at it first time and you go, okay, I've seen it. And then you go back again. It's like watching a movie.
12: Yes,
2: and wait a minute. Where did that come from?
12: Yes, and spot the tiny little details that you have missed out the first time.
2: Yeah, so it surprises along the way.
12: Yes.
2: Okay.
12: Yes.
2: So you've been working on this for quite a long time now. And you've told me some of the legends that you grew up with, you know, Singapore stories that your parents told you. I mean, working on this project, has it changed the way you're looking at all of these stories that you were told in the past? Has it changed your outlook? Changed your perspective even?
12: Yeah, I think changed my perspective, yes. I think that was what I've mentioned earlier, the local belief of knocking on wood.
2: Mm.
12: Because how I look at these stories in the context of Singapore versus the West, I thought of the different influences of how beliefs traveled from maybe the Western counterpart to Singapore. Because we do not just knock on wood, we say choy, choy, choy. And that has origins from Cantonese.
2: Mm.
12: Yeah, so I really see how it's how Singaporean culture is really a mixture of different cultures from all over the world.
2: Absolutely. I'm sure that whilst preparing for this particular event, you spent months walking around Bras Basah, Bugis. You probably know a lot more about the space than we do. Have there been forgotten corners maybe, or even buildings or little spaces along the road that you have rediscovered and that you see now completely differently?
12: Yes. So there's two locations in the precinct. So the first one being the reflection pool above Bras Basah MRT station.
2: Yes.
12: So it's made up of two water fountains and two grass patches. So during the day, it's a path less traveled by because it's unsheltered. It's it's so open to the heat of the sun.
2: Yeah, nobody goes up there.
12: Yeah. So at night, it's actually quite cool and breezy.
2: Mm.
12: So I've actually transformed that space into a chill zone.
2: Ooh.
12: Where people can chill in between their walks to the different installations. So actually the work that will be there at the reflection pool, it's the planting chili and onions. So there will be chili and onion shaped stools on the grass
2: so
12: patches.
2: Cute.
12: Yes, so you can sit there and chit-chat with your friends on the chili and onion shaped stools.
2: Oh, I love that.
12: Yeah, so it's really bringing culture and history and, you know, local folklore and you interacting it with, it in a different way.
2: Yeah.
12: Yeah. And the second location would be the facade of Stamford Place.
2: Okay.
12: Yes. So there's a clock tower in Bras Basah Bugis that has very intricate details.
2: Oh, you know what? I don't look up there. I just know there's a clock there. Gosh. Okay.
12: Yes. So actually, we are transforming that clock tower into a canvas for projection mapping.
2: Wow.
12: So that will be the second location for our second projection mapping work. And that would be called Wandering Spirits Unbound by Roger Ng. And the animation would really talk about, it's going to be a whimsical twist on the mythical creatures you know in Singapore's folklore.

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1: Not Bukit Timah. Red Hill, Bukit Merah.
2: Okay.
1: Yes.
2: Why is that?
1: Because the story also has layers of Singapore's history, how it used to be a fishing village. So it definitely talks about the history of Singapore, and there's that layer of, like what I explained earlier, lessons that we can learn from. So I love stories like this. Like, it really talks about the history of Singapore, and at the same time, there's something that we can learn from it.
2: Yeah. And you know what? It's always exciting to see history come alive. And this is something you don't want to miss. Light Together, Bras Basah Bugis, begins on the 1st of August, runs until September. Information can be found at www.heritage.sg. And Jordan Tam is Assistant Manager with Heritage SG. Jordan, thank you very much for all your stories.
1: Thank you. Thanks,
2: fun.
1: Susan.
2: Thank you.
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2: It is 8:30. You're on your Singapore weekend. Good morning. Massive forest fires are burning out of control in southwestern France and central Spain, forcing authorities to order some 200,000 people to evacuate. The European Union has also been called in to help as the region continues to swelter under record-breaking heat. Elizabeth Niu has more.
7: Now in France, two major fires are ravaging the southwest. A smaller one in Inland's department and a larger blaze that's heading towards the city of Bordeaux, stretching more than 140 square kilometers. Some 140,000 people have fled their homes across the two areas. Officials report dozens of firefighters have been injured amid a challenging situation. In Spain, the government has declared a national emergency, the first ever over a wildfire. Two major fires near the capital have merged into one, with a third in neighboring Avia province, on the verge of also connecting with the other fires. Some 68,000 people in Madrid have been evacuated. Experts say the blazes are being fanned by intense heat, with temperatures set atop 39 degrees Celsius in parts of Spain. Some European regions have reported back-to-back heat waves since May. Scientists are also blaming drought caused by climate change, saying it has heightened the threat of wildfires this year.
2: U.S. President Donald Trump has threatened to enact more tariffs against the European Union, in addition to a trade investigation. And this comes after Brussels issued a $1 billion fine against Google over violations to European antitrust regulations. In a lengthy Truth Social post, the president said the U.S. would not be a piggy bank for Europe and warned the EU that it will pay a very big price for their, quote, illegal and highly unethical conduct. He also said the US was initiating a 301 investigation into whether the EU was robbing from US companies. The investigation would allow Washington to probe foreign business practices it considers unfair and potentially retaliate with tariffs. EU officials have repeatedly stated that their digital regulations are not aimed at American companies. The European bloc was also one of American trading partners hit with a fresh round of tariffs yesterday over alleged failures to curb imports made with forced

0: labour. Nearly 4 in 10 people in Singapore have experienced online harm, according to a new study. Over 1,000 Singaporeans and residents aged 15 and above were polled in April by non-profit group SG Her Empowerment, or SHE. Researchers say tackling the problem requires more than tougher laws, calling for stronger support and greater public awareness. CNA's Sherlyn Xia reports.
1: From online harassment and cyberbullying to defamation and hate speech, these are just some of the many forms of online harms. For those affected, help is available. Singapore's first dedicated support centre for such survivors has assisted more than 600 people since opening in 2023. One of them is SHE chairperson Stephanie Yuen Teo herself.
2: There were deep fake sexy videos of me on a platform, which one of my colleagues noticed and sent to me. And I know what the journey is like. And it really made a lot of difference that I had people at my back who knew exactly what to do, what to click, which one to report.
1: Her experience reflects a wider problem. 1 in 4 respondents said they've encountered at least one form of online harm in the past year. Researchers say both women and men are affected, but many still don't know where to turn for help.
3: They have different kinds of barriers that they're facing. We really want to encourage all survivors to come forward and seek help. Harms are not normal. You shouldn't accept them. And you should step forward to speak to someone who can help you through that.
1: 7 in 10 respondents also support the removal of harmful content. Researchers will now assess if new policies make a difference, with the findings coming less than a month after the Online Safety Commission began operations under new laws.
0: And you also heard from Hau Kay Lee, CEO of SG Her Empowerment, in this report. The Certificate of Entitlement, or COE, quota will increase slightly for the August to October period. The Land Transport Authority says 19,085 COEs will be available, and this is up 0.2% from the previous quarter. The increase is driven by a 6.2% rise in the Category B quota for larger and more powerful cars. Quotas for commercial vehicles will increase by 5.4%. However, the Category A quota for smaller cars will fall by 4%, continuing its downward trend that began in February. The quotas for motorcycles and the open category will also fall slightly. Bidding under the new quota begins on the 3rd of August. And that's the news. Headlines anytime on CNA 938 and CNA.asia.
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6: I've fought with many warriors in my time. They were far stronger than all of us put together, and they died.
7: The trailer for Avengers Doomsday has just dropped. The film's first trailer racked up an incredible 503 million views.
8: 500 million views.
7: Yeah, in just 24 hours. This is therefore Disney's most watched trailer ever. Fans got their first look at Robert Downey Jr.'s return to the Marvel Universe, this time as the villain Doctor Doom. The trailer also features the return of my hero, Chris Evans, alongside a pretty huge cast, including Chris Hemsworth, Simu Liu, Florence Pugh, Pedro Pascal, and Patrick Stewart. The film opens in Singapore December 17th, where it will go head-to-head with Dune Part 3 in one of the biggest showdowns at the box office this year. Marina Bay Sands has an annual Sands for Singapore Charity Festival, and it's coming back in August. Now, the highlight of this three-day festival, from 28th to 30th August, it has live music, food pop-ups, and family-friendly activities. Who will be there to perform? The lineup includes Riley, the former singer of the Sam Willows. We've also got 53A and the THK Brave Hearts Ensemble. So visitors can also enjoy gourmet food from restaurants including Black Tap, Bread Street Kitchen, and Roberta's Pizza. Proceeds from the selected food sales will support AWWA's Enabled Living at Bedok program for persons with disabilities. All right, over to sports.
8: If you're having World Cup of
9: draws. Don't worry, there's the ASEAN Hyundai Cup. Catch the ASEAN nations in action as 11 teams battle it out from 24th of July till 26th of August. Alliance will face the likes of Timor-Leste, Indonesia, and current ASEAN Cup champions Vietnam in our group. Did you know Singapore has won the ASEAN Cup 4 times? That's 1998, 2004, 2007, and 2012.
7: Formula One fans, you can now rejoice because you can get close to the action at the official F1 exhibition at Gardens by the Bay. It makes its Asian debut here in Singapore. It's a travelling exhibition that brings the iconic cars, racing simulators as well, to celebrate the history of the sport. Highlights will include the Red Bull RB7, Sebastian Vettel's 2011 World Championship car, and 7 themed galleries. You can also take on the Marina Bay Street Circuit and other iconic circuits at the Racing Simulator Experience for an additional $20. The exhibition runs from the 23rd of July to the 18th of October at Gardens by the Bay. Tickets can be purchased online. That's it for our weekly Trend Watch with Andrea Heng and Pocock Ng this week. It's something you can catch every Friday on The Morning Report. Catch you at the next one.
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0: And I'm Susan Ng. Thank you very much for joining me today. So we're going to be talking about more than just hawker food. We're going to be talking about trust, about second chances, and about what happens when recipes built over decades are placed in someone else's hands. A new 3-part CNA series, The Hawker Apprentice, follows veteran hawkers, 3 of them, as they mentor ex-offenders, hoping to rebuild their lives, one iconic local dish at a time. Now, all of this culminates in a cook-off that's judged by a panel made up of their own mentors and also renowned food critics. And this is the first time on TV that we're seeing ex-offenders train under veteran hawkers here in Singapore. I watched the whole series and I found our next guest to be extremely kind. And he is the first person that we're going to have on a 2-part series with a focus on this particular TV program. So every hawker has a recipe. My guest has his recipe as well that has been perfected over the years. And you've given blood, sweat and tears to this recipe. Passing it on, though, is a different story altogether, because you have to teach someone else to cook it the way it's meant to be, the way that you've built your reputation on, and that becomes a little bit exacting. The person you teach needs to understand where you're coming from, and it also takes a lot of trust, I think, patience, and the willingness to believe in someone else. So Johnny Tung is with me today. Johnny is founder of Super Mummy Fried Hokkien Noodle. He's a veteran Hokkien Mee hawker, and he's opened both his kitchen and his heart to someone hoping to rebuild his life. Clarice Goh is here as well. She is the CNA producer who witnessed the journeys of not one, but all 3 sets of mentors and mentees. Clarice and Johnny, thank you very much for making time.
10: Thank you.
0: So let's start off at the top, yeah? This first conversation we're going to have today follows Johnny and an apprentice trying to rebuild his life. What makes this particular story different from the other 2?
10: So Vincent is one out of the 3 apprentices we have on the show. And I think the thing that makes him stand out is that he's the youngest apprentice in the series, right? Paul and Charlie, the other 2 apprentices, are already 50 and 60 years old. Yeah. Vincent's only 30. So he's really at a stage of his life where he's, you know, thinking about building a future, building a family. And the other 2 apprentices have also been in prison, cycling in and out of prison for 20-25 years. Vincent was only incarcerated once. So he really has that, you know, chance, you know, that he's really at a point in his life where he can really get out of the cycle. You know, there was a strong sense that this apprenticeship could be a turning point in his life. But like all the other apprentices, Vincent faced plenty of challenges, you know, during the training. I mean, it's not easy, right? We all know that hawker trade is a really tough, very tough job. And then, you know, having freshly come out of prison, you know, there's all these things that he has to deal with. And all the other apprentices face similar challenges. But I think for Vincent, it was very much his problems, you know, as viewers will see from the series, became one of the most difficult ones in the end. And I think, but that also, you know, made his story kind of particularly compelling, right? Because it showed just how difficult rebuilding a life can be. You know, he says something that, you know, with everything coming at you, you know, when you just freshly come out of prison and nothing's ever easy.
0: Yeah. And he has so much going against him when he first got out of prison. Watching them together, though, Clarice, what struck you most about these relationships? Because they developed over time. They had 8 weeks together, mentor and mentee, and some of them develop closer relationships than others.
10: Mm-hmm. I think what struck me, you know, both being on set and also watching the series at the end was really the mentor's patience, right? You know, teaching someone to cook is one thing, but teaching someone to try to rebuild their life requires, you know, a different kind of commitment. You know, there were very many frustrating moments, you know, setbacks at times, you know, where progress felt slow, but the mentors, you know, they kept showing up, you know, day in, day out, you know, teaching not just the recipes, the methods of cooking. And then, you know, that consistency, I think, in the end, kind of built trust, and you could see that relationship grow across the series, across the three different episodes. And then it became a relationship that kind of became built on belief and a genuine desire to see this apprentice succeed.
0: Yeah. Consistency, I think, was the most difficult when I looked at your story, Johnny. So Johnny is the founder of, and this stall, I think, you know, some of our listeners, if you've been to this particular hawker center, you would have perhaps eaten that super mummy fried Hokkien noodle. So I want to talk about your journey. Consistency, I felt that was the most difficult part of your journey with Vincent, because he didn't always get it right. Mm-hmm. And you've spent years perfecting your Hokkien mee recipe, Johnny.
11: Mm-hmm. Yes, I actually talked to him quite often in order to, for the basic, in order to get a plate of Hokkien mee beautifully cooked, you need to have, you know, patience, energy as in, you know, the wok hei, and also patience.
0: Okay.
11: And love. You must love the dishes before you can cook a dish as well.
10: Right. The rolling technique, right?
11: Yeah, plus the rolling, that one is energy.
0: Yeah.
11: You know, you need to keep your energy and then, you know, manipulate in a way that is the most energy efficient for you. Because we are not going to cook 3 or 5 plates. We are going to cook hundreds of plates.
0: Yes.
11: Yeah, so you got to have that kind of energy and then efficiency whereby you can manage, you know, get through you through the day.
0: Yeah, and the hundreds must taste the same.
11: Yes, each consistency time is important, very important.
0: I have to ask you though, because you're such a veteran in this business. You've been doing this a long time. I mean, you're also an NEA mentor. You help them with their programs. What made you say yes to this request when it came from CNA?
11: In fact, first of all, I have proud experience in mentoring quite a few trainees. So I think these projects, I think, is quite meaningful. It's kind of a yellow ribbon, trying to get ex-convict to turn over a new leaf and also find a career.
0: Yeah, but you had to make time for this though.
11: Yes.
0: Yeah, in your day-to-day. It's not like you put aside, you close your stall to do this. You had to do this, plus run your stall. And you had assistants who were working with you, and you had to manage all of this at the same time.
11: Yes, I tell Vincent, your training is very much on-job training.
0: Yeah.
11: That means you work, and then at the same time, you get trained and then learned.
0: Yeah.
11: So this is what we have been discussing.
0: Right. Yeah. I do want to talk about you for a little bit. How did you begin your hawker journey?
11: Actually, I started off, actually my wife, actually in-laws, my in-laws are actually hawkers.
0: Ah.
11: So my in-law actually passed down 2 stores to my wife, my missus. Then from 2 stores, actually, we actually expand to about 5 stores.
0: Oh, wow.
11: So these 5 stores are actually 2 held by my wife, 2 by myself, and 1 more by my daughter.
0: Right. So
11: basically, these are basically a family-run business.
0: Family-run business. Okay. I mean, honestly, when people look at Fried Hokkien Mee. I know many people who live overseas, who are students overseas, when they come back to Singapore, they have lists of things they must eat, right? Bak Chor Mee, fish noodle, Hokkien Mee.
11: Yes.
0: It's always on that list, and yes, on my son's list. You come back and you go to these few things because they say, can't get it there, Mom,
11: yes,
0: right? So,
11: yes.
0: What do you wish people understood more? It's not just another plate of noodles, is it?
11: In fact, I have one customer who comes in only about once a year.
0: Yeah.
11: Yeah, he's from America.
0: Yeah.
11: He's a Singaporean, but he worked in America.
0: Yeah.
11: So he's tell me that the first thing he do when he reached Singapore is to come to my store.
0: Wow.
11: Eat the Hokkien Mee. So he tell me like he missed my food a lot when he's in US because basically he can't find it there.
0: Yeah. So what makes it a dish such that this customer would come back and you're the first stall he visits when he arrives?
11: I would say this Hokkien Mee is truly unique to Singapore.
0: Mm.
11: I mean, you can't find the taste and style of cooking in other places.
0: Okay.
11: So it's really, really unique in Singapore. And you know, taste-wise, I think everybody love it. So
0: yeah,
11: it's hard to replicate in other countries.
0: Right. Yes. It's a very long process, though. I mean, I watched the whole series mm-hmm. and I realized, gosh, it takes hours just to get the soup done.
11: Mm-hmm.
0: And then it takes hours more to get some other things done, right? You mentioned your family. It's a family business. Do you hope that perhaps your daughters might want to continue? Because you have five daughters, I understand.
11: Yeah, I have five daughters. I would say currently they do help out part-times.
0: Yeah.
11: They do help out part-times. Most of them are still in schooling. So I'll leave the choice to them lah, whether they will pursue this further or not. But
0: right,
11: I think in the meantime, I would suggest to them go pursue outside, go see the world first.
0: Mm.
11: So if one day you know you feel like coming back to this trade, then I'll be more than happy to welcome you.
0: Yeah, and I think that is the worry that many hawkers in Singapore have, mm-hmm. that they won't have opportunity to pass on their trade
11: mm-hmm.
0: and their trade secrets.
11: Yes.
0: To the next generation, whoever that generation might be. It may not be family members, it could be someone else.
11: Yes. That's why NEA got this mentoring program,
0: yeah,
11: which I have been participating.
0: Mm.
11: For those people who are interested, can actually go
0: sign
11: to NEA, sign
0: yeah.
11: up, and then as a trainee. So there's some hawkers out there who are more than willing to
0: right.
11: Teach them.
0: Yes. Okay, so let's get back to this program. Vincent, the hawker apprentice, came to you with a difficult past. He also had family members he had to look after, right? Aging parents and all of that. I noticed in the program that beyond teaching him how to cook, you had to teach him many things. Things like showing up on time. He was late.
11: Yes.
0: More than once, right?
11: Yes.
0: And he went through a very difficult time with you. Let's talk about that, because it's not just about teaching someone to cook,
11: mm-hmm.
0: is it?
11: Yeah, I think on top of the cooking, I think your attitude must be correct first.
0: Yeah.
11: Attitude, the participations in what you are going to learn and the respect you have to give to the mentors.
0: Mm.
11: So all these are the pre-requirements. Mm. Yeah.
0: Yeah. You also gave him a lot of life advice. You sat down
11: yes.
0: and talked to him.
11: I talked to him quite often,
0: mm.
11: and then I advise him lah, you know, to actually turn over a new leaf. Try not to entertain too much of your other influence, you know, bad influence,
0: your old friends.
11: So that you know, you can be more focused on your job, current job.
0: Right, Clarice. There were three mentors and three ex-offenders who were being trained at the time. And it's not always through rose-tinted glasses that we're looking at these stories, isn't it? There were ups and downs mm-hmm. with the other two hawkers, right? One
10: yep.
0: was a chicken rice hawker, and the other one sold ayam penyet and other things. With Johnny, though, it was perhaps, for me, whilst watching the series, mm-hmm. the most difficult journey of all.
10: Mm. Yeah, I think with the, like I said, I mentioned just now, the other two had been in and out of prison for quite some time. So it was, in a sense, when we met them, it was like, you know, I'm sick of this life. I don't want to go in and out again. But for Vincent, it was very much, you know, I've been in once, you know, I have my whole life ahead of me. And he's still young, you know, he doesn't have that, you know,
0: maturity,
10: that maturity, but also that sort of like, yeah, I don't want to do this again, you know. He's still very much, okay. And then like one of the conversations that yeah. Johnny had with him in the series was, you know, you're used to fast money, you're used to, yes. you know, spending 10K a night, you know.
0: Yes.
10: And hawker is really, it's you know, hard work, yeah. and every day you put in that effort and then you earn, you know, not that much every day, you yeah. know, right? So it was really very much that learning of yes. life skills.
0: Yeah, I noticed that Vincent was very nonchalant when it came to talking about money, right? $10,000 to $20,000 a month, whatever came in went out again.
10: Yeah.
0: And he never thought about saving anything. So mm-hmm. that's where he is at this time. So there came a point when you had to let Vincent go. Johnny,
11: Yes.
0: Talk about that.
11: Yeah, I have to let him go almost towards the end of the...
0: The 7th week.
11: At the 7th week. Yeah. I think I struggle a lot.
0: Okay.
11: Because since you're already at 7 week, why not let him complete?
0: Okay, so why didn't you let him complete?
11: Yeah, I think after serious considerations, you know, based on his past performance and also the money issues that he had. And then the main part would be like he keep borrowing money from my staff. So that's the point where I think that it's enough lah. So decided to actually stop the program.
0: Difficult decision for you, isn't it?
11: It's very difficult, definitely difficult and emotional. Because I would like him to complete the program and also learn the trade and then give him a good start lah for this hawker trade.
0: You know, so I'm in between. I wonder whether he would have done well or maybe let him go and then let him go find something because he might think that it's easy work. But I think he has seen over 7 weeks that it's not easy work. Mm-hmm. You come out into the stall before 6 a.m, you know, and then he's late half the time. And so I think it's difficult. But how do you, as a person, as a mentor, as an hawker who also wants to continue your trade and pass it on, how do you balance this whole idea of compassion, discipline, and the realities of running a business?
11: Ultimately, I have to reach the decisions lah. Whether how ready are him in becoming able to succeed in this trade.
0: Yeah.
11: So if I felt that he's not going to go anywhere. So if I let him complete this course, then he might thought that he's already capable of doing it.
0: Yeah.
11: Then that he will face more problem and failure in the futures.
0: Yeah.
11: By cutting him earlier, at least he will realize that. It's still not there yet. Still not there to proceed further.
0: I mean, I guess we don't want to give too much away because we do want our listeners to go watch this series. But I have to say that at the end, you know, I was very touched by what he did at the end. And I thought to myself, well, maybe there is hope yet. And maybe being your mentee, training under you, may not be something he was suited for. But looking back though, Johnny, when you're looking at this apprenticeship, is it more than just cooking?
11: Definitely. Apprentice, over time, we actually build a relationship. You know, on my side is that definitely I hope my trainee will be successful. So we talk a lot other than cooking on his outside life. We try to convince him, talk to him, you know. So it developed a relationship for us over time. Yeah, and it's sad, you know, ends in this way.
0: Yeah. I hope you will have a happy ending, so to speak.
11: Definitely.
0: And his life will take a turn. But from the closing moments of your conversation with him, and then you just told me off air, he did come back to visit you. There's hope.
11: Yes.
0: And maybe cooking isn't his thing.
11: Yes.
0: And I'm sure he will find something else to do.
11: I actually, when he did visited me, I actually told him, anytime, you know, you wish to learn additional thing or additional info, or whatever support I can give, I will help you.
0: Yeah,
11: you know,
0: you're very kind, and that's what came through for me whilst watching the program. That you're very kind, and you had a lot of patience, right?
11: Thank you.
0: in order for this to go through, I mean, after everything you've been through with him, I'm sure you've got hopes and wishes. Even if he never cooks Hokkien Mee ever again, right? Never enter the hawker trade. What do you personally wish for him?
11: I hope that you know, he will turn over a new leaf and then avoid going into the prison again.
0: Yeah.
11: Yeah. Turn over a new life and then work something meaningful for his life.
0: And I think
11: it's
0: maturity that he needs. Yeah, Clarice. I mean, you followed this journey. from the beginning. You've seen the ups and downs, you've heard the stories, you've been through everything the hawkers and the apprentices have gone through. I know you're looking at it from behind the camera, but sometimes that's the best way to look at it. Mm-hmm. And then you look at the full edited version and you go, wow, is this what the viewers are looking at? What about you? What have you come away understanding? The impact it's made on you personally?
10: I think usually when producers like myself, when we feature food stories like this, it's very much about the ending dish, you know, like this amazing dish. But then because this series required, it was following an apprentice through an apprenticeship, it meant showing up every day with the apprentice, right? So that meant sometimes 3 a.m. starts, you know, long days, and going through every single step that this apprentice has to go through. And I think that really made, like, myself and my fellow producers have a clearer sense of how long, how much it takes, right, really, to be a hawker. You know, you only see it when you buy the food, you see them doing in their stall. Yeah. But then when you start, even before the shop, when the stall opens, you know, when the barriers go up, right? You see everything that they do when the for example with the chicken rice, when the chicken comes in, what do you do to but on top of you know how difficult hawker life is, I think we also got a clearer sense of how long it takes to rebuild a life. After coming out of prison, right? You know, I hope viewers walk away realizing that, you know, second chance, you know, this, we always talk about giving ex-offenders a second chance. It's not just, I give you a chance. It's very much, in this apprenticeship, it was hard work on both the apprentice and the mentor's side, right? You know, that it was an uphill battle every day. And teaching them, having that patience to you know, even after things that happened, you know, for example, there were apprentices that walked out during training, you know, the mentors came back every day to teach them this trade.
0: And it's given you a new appreciation of Johnny and all other hawkers in Singapore, I'm sure, right? There's a lot more to Hokkien Mee than just that plate you see in front of you. Johnny, if you had one thing to say to Vincent, what would that be?
11: Vincent, don't give up. Focus on your life. Yeah, and all the best to you.
0: Yeah, and you know what? I do wish Vincent the best as well and all the other apprentices. So if you're keen, please do watch The Hawker Apprentice. It's now available on the CNA Insider YouTube channel. Yeah. Correct? Yeah.
10: All three episodes.
0: Yeah, all three episodes are already up and you can follow this journey. But I also encourage you to go visit Johnny. Go say hi.
11: Oh, thank you.
0: To Johnny. Johnny is the founder of Super Mummy Fried Hokkien Noodle. You can find him at Chinatown Complex Market and Food Center. And this is located on level 2 of the food center at Chinatown Complex. Clarice Goh is the CNA producer for The Hawker Apprentice. Clarice, Johnny, thank you both very much for coming by to share your story.
10: Thank you so much.
11: Thank you, Susan. Thank you so much.
0: And once again, The Hawker Apprentice, CNA Insider YouTube channel. It's available now. All three episodes are up.
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0: While many students were juggling lectures and assignments, she was building businesses, researching social impact, and taking ideas from the classroom into the real world. And we meet a mother whose design background and her son's love for clay have grown into something beautiful. Good morning. Protests over alleged exam paper leaks in India are set to enter a critical day as the government prepares to respond to key demands from the youth-led Cockroach Jana Party, or CJP. The two sides are due to meet again this afternoon after the government asked for more time to consider protesters' demands. Officials and CJP leaders held talks yesterday but failed to break the deadlock. CJP spokesman Ashutosh Ranka said the government agreed in principle to compensate families of students who died by suicide following the exam leak controversy and not to take legal action against protesters. But he added that the movement would continue until Education Minister Dharmendra Pradhan resigns. The CJP blames the minister for the handling of alleged exam paper leaks, including the NEET medical entrance exam, and this calls for his resignation. Have been backed by India's opposition parties as the protests spread beyond New Delhi to cities including Kolkata, Mumbai, Pune and Srinagar. Neha Punia has more on the sticking points in discussions between the government and protest leaders in this report with a statement by CJP founder Abhijit Dipki.
14: This meeting lasted 2 hours. What's important is that this was held at a neutral venue, which was a key demand put forth by the Cockroach Janata Party. But if you see the video of the meeting, you can see the amount of distrust that both sides have towards each other. They're both sitting with their arms crossed. There's no camaraderie in that room. And we can see that play out in the kind of comments that have been made after the meeting. The Cockroach Janata Party telling the media and protesters that the government has said it needs 24 hours to consider their demands. The CJP claiming that the government is willing to grant compensation to the families of those students who died by suicide following that exam leak scandal. Also that there is at least a willingness on the government's part to consider not filing any cases or legally prosecuting students that marched towards parliament earlier in the week in a march that the police called illegal because there was no permission for it. But the sticking point remains the demand that the protesters have put forth for the education minister's resignation. The government came out and said it was a good meeting. They listened to what the protesters and their representatives had to say, but they've not made any assurances. They say they're going to go back and talk about it. But so far, we've seen there's been no willingness to engage on that key demand, which is the education minister's resignation. But Abhijit Dipki, the founder of this movement, seemingly drawing a red line saying that or nothing.
18: This protest is the voice of the youth that has been disappointed and frustrated with the government. Because of irregularities in the examination and because of unemployment.
14: And with this, the CJP is saying if the government doesn't give in to their demand to see Dharmendra Pradhan go, they will hold an even bigger demonstration in the week ahead. And we have seen the government is feeling some of the pressure because numbers at the protest site have been swelling every single day.
0: Bangladeshi President Mohammad Shahabuddin has resigned months before the planned return of ousted former Prime Minister Sheikh Hasina. He was the last remaining ally of Hasina and also served as the Armed Forces Commander-in-Chief. Mr. Shahabuddin, whose term was supposed to end in April 2028, has cited ill health for stepping down. Reports indicate he had come under intense pressure to step down before Hasina's return. After she went into exile in 2024 following a mass student uprising that forced her to flee. Since then, her Awami League party has been banned with its leaders and officials either in jail or in hiding. Last year, the country's war crimes court sentenced Hasina to death for her crackdown on student protests against her that killed hundreds. Massive forest fires are burning out of control in southwestern France and central Spain, forcing authorities to order some 200,000 people to evacuate. The European Union has also called in to help as the region continues to swelter under record-breaking heat. Elizabeth Neo has more.
19: Now in France, two major fires are ravaging the southwest, a smaller one in Lens department and a larger blaze that's heading towards the city of Bordeaux, stretching more than 140 square kilometers. Some 140,000 people have fled their homes across the two areas. Officials report dozens of firefighters have been injured amid the challenging situation. In Spain, the government has declared a national emergency, the first ever over a wildfire. Two major fires near the capital have merged into one, with a third in neighboring Avia province on the verge of also connecting with the other fires. Some 68,000 people in Madrid have been evacuated. Experts say the blazes are being fanned by intense heat, with temperatures set atop 39 degrees Celsius in parts of Spain. Some European regions have reported back-to-back heat waves since May. Scientists are also blaming drought caused by climate change, saying it has heightened the threat of wildfires this year.
0: U.S. President Donald Trump has threatened to enact more tariffs against the European Union in addition to a trade investigation. And this comes after Brussels issued a $1 billion fine against Google over violations to European antitrust regulations. In a lengthy Truth Social post, the president said the U.S. would not be a piggy bank for Europe and warned that the EU, it will pay a very big price for their, quote, illegal and highly unethical conduct. He also said the US was initiating a 301 investigation into whether the EU was robbing from US companies. The investigation would allow Washington to probe foreign business practices it considers unfair and potentially retaliate with tariffs. EU officials have repeatedly stated that their digital regulations are not aimed at American companies. The European bloc was also one of American trading partners hit with a fresh round of tariffs yesterday over alleged failures to curb imports made with forced labor. Employment claims and appeals increased by 10% last year compared to the year before. Now, these are linked to job turnovers like wrongful dismissals, retrenchments and business closures. They went up to 3.44 per 1,000 employees last year from 3.12 per 1,000 employees in 2024. Salary and wrongful dismissal claims are at their highest since 2019. Ng Hui Min is general manager of the Tripartite Alliance for Dispute Management.
20: Even though they are owed salary, they are a bit concerned about approaching TADEM or even MOM for help, because perhaps they want to maintain good relationship with the employers, and they were hoping that the employers may be able to pay them the salaries at some point in time. But we actually do encourage claimants to come to us early.
0: Most claims and appeals were salary-related, followed by wrongful dismissal. Salary claims by foreign employees shot up by 11%. Wrongful dismissal claims by the same group increased 63%. 9 in 10 employees fully recovered their salaries with the help from the Tripartite Alliance for Dispute Management and the Employment Claims Tribunal. The total sum recovered rose by 16% to $22 million in 2025. Now, this tracks with the higher number of salary claims lodged. CNA spoke to one anonymized claimant who went to mediation for her unpaid salaries.
21: First time I was really nervous because I am not Singaporean or PR. I am currently holding the pass in Singapore. So when I filed the claim, because I worry maybe will affect anything in my future working or what, but they got explained to me like this one will not go to the court or what, then maybe it's don't have the record of them. If go to the court, then the court maybe will got the record.
0: Wrongful dismissal claims resolved at TADM were down 4 percentage points to 67% in 2025, and the organisation says it's within a stable range. They add that mediation is effective. The Manpower Ministry says it maintains a strong enforcement presence. It has stepped up the monitoring of sectors and firms at risk to address the claims. Employers and employees will also be educated on their rights and obligations. Singapore's Sovereign Wealth Fund, GIC, has posted a 3.4% 20-year annualized rolling real rate of return for its latest financial year. Now, this is the lowest since 2020. But the investor says it is positioning itself for the next wave of growth by stepping up investments in areas like artificial intelligence. And that's the news. Headlines anytime on CNA 938 and CNA.asia. Okay, let's head to the roads and tell you about heavy traffic on the BKE towards Woodlands. Between Woodlands Road and Woodlands Avenue 3, there is also an obstacle sitting on the ECP towards Changi. After Tanjong Katong, please do avoid lane 4. Do take note that the traffic heading into the Woodlands checkpoint is heavy at this time. It's going to be a wet day as well. Thundery showers, many areas, late morning and early afternoon. A very hot day ahead. Temperatures up to 33 degrees.
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0: And I'm Susan Ng. Thank you very much for making time to join me today. As the Singapore Management University celebrates its graduating class of 2026, we're meeting one graduate who's suddenly taken a path less ordinary. While pursuing her degrees in sociology, public policy, Jolene Carmen Chong was also launching ventures in education, sustainability and AI. All of this driven by her desire to create meaningful change. And Jolene joins me now for a conversation about her journey in education. Jolene, thank you so much for making time.
3: Hello. Hi, Miss Susan. Nice to meet you.
0: Congratulations, first of all.
3: Thank you. Yeah.
0: You know, when most students were actually worrying about exams and assessments and deadlines and things like that, you were also building businesses at the same time. I do want to talk about this, your drive. What was actually behind all of this that you were doing? I mean, it's almost like everything all at once.
3: I think I do that very often in my life since I was young. But let me just address the exam question. Okay. I was definitely very worried. I don't think I was very different from any other students in that case. Actually, what was different was that I actually started my first business before university. Because I was rejected by every university.
0: Okay.
3: And it was COVID. So during COVID, I spent time interning and volunteering. And I think that led me to start the first business. And that also changed my perspective about studying and even going for university. So heading in, I would say the drive would always just to learn and explore the world. And network more than actually the grades itself. I was never the brightest crayon in a box, but as I was reflecting as well, I think I've always enjoyed creating things. So as a child, instead of playing toys, I would make crafts, buy stickers, buy squishies, and trade them at primary school. Yeah. So I didn't realize then, but I think it already began then. Yeah, like value creation. You
0: wow.
3: know? Yeah.
0: So your entrepreneurship journey actually started at 6. If anyone were to ask you, you can actually put that down.
3: I think so, actually.
0: So you chose to study sociology, right? Public policy. Then you're also an entrepreneur. I mean, some people do see all those things as very different, isn't it? I mean, they have different goals, but and the worlds are a little bit different. When did you realize that actually all of this can actually go hand in hand?
3: I actually think that that's a little bit of a false binary. I think the world is becoming more and more interconnected. And with that, you should try and strive to become a bit more holistic as a person and become a bit more interdisciplinary. And why I said that is that when you really look into the depth of things, I think you see that actually everything connects. And if I could define, I think policy or sociology asks how people work and how system works. And businesses ask, how do you make something that people actually want to use or make do of, right? There's value creation in both.
0: Yes.
3: I think that's the thread. And for me, I realized that both needs impact. It needs a change. It needs a theory of change. And I think good intentions often fail without a good working model.
0: Yeah.
3: So I think that was one. And quite funny story is that me and my friend, that entrepreneur friend as well, sociology as well, we often use our sociological principles in our businesses. And we even talked to our prof about it, and he was very interested in one of our businesses. So I think that when that happens, you can really see the marry of concepts.
0: And that follow through, I think, is very important as well. And you've hit the nail on the head. The world has changed. Nothing is so straightforward anymore. And when you're around a corner, things don't work. You seem like the person who will find a way to make it work. Your adversity quotient is very high. You know, we talk about EQ, IQ and all of those things. But to run a business, you need other things. You need to be able to make adversity your friend rather than say, oh, wow, this one cannot work. You know, let's go somewhere else. I want to talk about your ventures, though. One of them is bringing electric mobility solutions to rural communities in Southeast Asia. That was your first business. It was something you started, you're still in your 20s, but, you know, several years ago. I mean, where did this idea come from?
3: It goes a long story, but I'll just keep it short always. It's actually called AO Mobility. We are called AO. So AO, it's Let's Go in Bahasa. And it also means AO, as AO, you know. And what we do essentially is that we supply affordable EV bikes and build battery swap infrastructure for micro, small, medium enterprises riders in rural Indonesia. And this is distributed exclusively through what they call kooperasi networks. And it's earning through bike sales and battery swapping. So instead of buying an expensive ICE bike, we are 40% cheaper. And our battery swap, instead of a $50 oil pump with volatile prices now with the political climate, you get $2 per swap. And I think from this, you can tell it's about affordability, it's about accessibility. And these are the very two things that I seen through my years of being in NGO work. So it actually started very young. My family is a family of missionary, while not those head-on missionary kind, but my uncle goes back and forth Indonesia. My grandfather had a business in Indonesia. So it was something that I was often seeing and having experience at. So that was where it started. After that, the first business was also about giving supplies to orphanages in Indonesia, because that time during COVID, they had no food, no drink. And instead of giving money, donating, I thought of raising funds. So over the years, it has always brought me back to Indonesia, specifically to the rural population. So people like the Orang Laut Sea people, people that live in the slums. And I think that is where it began. So the problem was very clear to me. Accessibility to get out, to work, find a job, and affordability.
0: And in those communities that you've just spoken about, things that are microfinance, micro-business, that's what works, right?
3: Yes.
0: That's what works, because to go anything bigger than that, it's a little bit too intimidating. And in the villages, I would imagine, and even smaller towns where you serve, these micro businesses, what did you learn actually from spending so much time with these communities that you strive so hard to help?
3: So I was about to say that I call myself as a social and impact researcher and entrepreneur, just because I think that in everything you do, you need to have in-depth knowledge and scientific backing before you execute anything.
0: Right? Of course.
3: So entrepreneurship gave me that application. So both times in my experience and my research, it was all about systems. It was all the system underneath. So you will see that maybe, for example, in an Orang Laut community, the sea people, they were ostracized from the very beginning. So from the very beginning of their root cause is that they do not have a place to stay. And because they do not have a place to stay, they live in squatterments, they build houses randomly. And whatever they can find within that space, which is normally at the side of the sea, that becomes their resource, that becomes everything that they have to do, to live, to eat, to drink. And often the problems are also at that very place because they cannot access anything outside of that. So, for example, I went to do research in an Orang Laut community, and that was for my final year.
10: Yeah.
3: The mother, daughter, and granddaughter would be stuck in poverty because there's nowhere else for them to go, and they're a woman.
10: Yeah.
3: And they found a furnace to burn the wood, but that furnace that they used to sell the wood caused cancer to the grandmother. And the mother needs to take care of her and the daughter, and therefore she's stuck there.
10: Mm.
3: And because they have no money, the young girl cannot even go to school.
10: Yes.
3: So it's just always looping like that.
10: Yeah.
3: And I thought it's just one family. No, it's the entire village in different ways. And I think it's really that systemic thing that you need to break the cycle before you start. And I think that's really what I'm trying to do here, to break access, to unlock access so that everything else could work for them, because all they need is jobs, actually.
0: Yeah, you know, it's a vicious cycle, isn't it, Jolene, at the end of the day? And to break that cycle, to take them out of the cycle, sometimes it takes more than one village to move just one person, because it's so entrenched in the system and in the life that they know. I want to talk about the other thing that you started. It's called the Impact Lab. And hearing what you're talking about, the businesses that you're running, you're looking at Southeast Asia, you talked about Indonesia, impact then becomes very important. You don't just want to do the work. You kind of want to measure that impact you've made, social impact that you continue to make. I mean, did you realize also that sometimes when you're planning things, look good on paper, but actually, you know, it didn't go very far in changing someone's lives. And so did that impact you to start the Impact Lab?
3: Yes, definitely. I think that there was a very big pivotal point that led me to start the Impact Lab. Then again, I had 7 years in this NGO work, right? I think somewhere around the middle, I was trying to get for grants. I was trying to get some sort of subsidy for things that I was doing. And a lot of the impact measurement that they told me to solve or told me to hit the KPIs on, it was totally off. Like, and the people that I was working with, they have no idea what we are going through.
0: Yes.
3: So for example, they are like hit 200 students to read through Zoom. Oh. And I'm like, they do not have internet.
0: Yeah.
3: And so that was already, you know, so for, that was one of the examples that got me very frustrated. And then in the next year or two, I went to study sustainability, wrote some papers about it. And I was like, you know what? I think I need to start my own research on this. And I think SMU really gives us that ability to do that. They have courses like independent studies, senior research, and there are many different professors in SMU that are very encouraging to let you do your own things, right? So I think I took that stride, and my professor helped me along with it. His name is Professor Joyce.
0: So you've worked across education, sustainability, you mentioned AI, and of course research is a big part of the work you do. Is there a common thread though running through all of these very different things that you've done and will continue to do?
3: Yes, actually I think I mentioned it already. I think the common thread is systems.
0: Systems, okay.
3: Yes, so education, sustainability, AI, research, on the surface they look a little bit unrelated. But I've always never been interested in the surface. I'm interested in the system underneath. So, for example, who it works for, who it quietly lives out, how do you redesign it so more people can have access to it? And that's actually the thread across everything I do. So, for example, for education is how do you advocate for things, right? How do you give knowledge? For sustainability is how you sustain them, how you make sure that things are in a cycle, in a circular motion. For AI, actually, you are teaching AI a lot of things of what to do. You are governing it, and you need to do education and advocacy for it. So it comes back to that. For AI, we know that the data centers are wasting a lot of water, for example. So it still goes back. And underneath all of that is research, it's understanding, it's knowing. So I might be treading now on the surface because, this definitely you can go in depth. But I think that was what it was for me. Yeah.
0: How has all of this changed you? you've gone through school, you're graduating quite soon, and you're looking at creating impact for people in communities that are perhaps underserved. Are you the same person who first walked into SMU those years ago? No? You're shaking your head?
3: Yeah, no, definitely not, because I think I came in thinking that it was a ticket also to a corporate job. I came in thinking that, you know, I'm just going to finish it up, let my parents be happy, do the status quo as a Singaporean. Yeah, so I think that was where I started. But there was always this little bit in me that maybe I'll be an entrepreneur. Maybe I should go to SMU because it's a business school. Maybe I should. Yeah, yeah, there was that. But I think it definitely changed me a lot in how I think, in terms of being more open-minded, to see things in a big picture, to see things from a different angle. And because they have programs like GII, which is a Global Innovation Immersion, I went there twice. They send you out to Shanghai,

0: craving for something juicy, saucy, bold, and indulgent? 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So run and try it now at your nearest McDonald's. Put rendang in my burger.
1: This actually... I have three ventures, and I divided them into three different kinds of impact, and I hope that that all sums up to make the impact that I want. So the first one is direct impact. So when you directly involve yourself with the lives of the people you want to change. For me, it was to start at the children level, to educate them. So I run a enrichment agency to teach kids entrepreneurship, photography, and arts, and in hopes that in the age of AI, we will take away their screen time to learn how to be creative. And that's my first way of impacting from the very beginning. Next is indirect impact, which is the Impact Lab, to advocate, to research, to tell stories that are otherwise hidden. And the last one is systemic impact, to change things from the root causes. So I don't know. I really hope that I am doing my best in this life to change at every part that I think that it could be changed and things that I can do. I'm not a superhero, so I cannot do everything. So yeah, I think I'm trying my best in these three ventures to change each buckets.
2: Yeah. You are a very brave young lady. And I really wish you the best in your ongoing journey to not just make change in the world, but also to pursue your dreams, your passion, and to make things better for those whom you wish to work with. Jolene, thank you very much for making time for me today.
1: Thank you so much, Miss Susan. Nice to meet you.
2: Good to meet you too. And so there you go, Jolene, with a reminder that sometimes the less ordinary path is not about having all the answers. It is about having the courage to begin in the first place. Jolene Carmen Chong is just 25. She graduates with a Bachelor of Social Sciences, a double major in Sociology and Public Policy, and also Public Management from the Singapore Management University.
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2: The US and Iran have intensified tit-for-tat airstrikes in the Middle East amid an escalation in violence. Pakistan is looking to restart mediation, and US President Donald Trump has acknowledged that the two sides are talking, but he added that he believes Tehran is not yet ready to make a deal. He also says he has not decided whether to launch a large-scale operation against Iran.
8: Right now we're talking to them, so, you know, maybe there won't be a tipping point, and maybe there will. We're ready to go. Look, we're locked and loaded. We're ready to go, but we're talking to them. So maybe there will be, maybe there won't be a tipping point.
2: Meanwhile, Pakistan has been exploring a new path towards resumption of the stalled US-Iran talks. Iran's Interior Minister Iskandar Momeni had visited Islamabad to discuss a ceasefire proposal. Reports say the talks were initiated by a push from China, which has a strong economic interest in finding a diplomatic solution to reopening key Middle Eastern trade routes. Iranian Foreign Minister Abbas Araghchi says the country would not accept a ceasefire until its demands on the Strait of Hormuz are met. About a third of Singapore's domestic exports will face a new

0: 12.5% US tariff in a fresh blow to the country's trade-reliant economy. This comes after the US concluded that Singapore does not have sufficient measures to block imports that have been produced wholly or in part using forced labour. The Trade and Industry Ministry says it will continue to engage with the US Trade Office to explore options. Elizabeth Neo has more in this report as she speaks to Deborah Elms, Head of Trade Policy at the Hinrich Foundation.
1: MTI adds that Singapore does not condone the use of forced labour and has a good track record against such illegal practices. And Singapore, along with 15 other economies, is also subject to the USTR's investigations under Section 301 into the Acts, policies and practices relating to structural excess capacity and production in manufacturing sectors. Findings and proposed actions of this investigation have not been released. So, one analyst says the higher tariffs could dent Singapore's competitiveness and cause wider supply chain shifts.
2: Governments that have no tariffs as a result, they were not part of the 60 countries, and they then have a comparative advantage because they have zero tariffs on their products. And so it will be an interesting set of supply chain discussions within companies to think about not just what is your rate, but what is your rate compared to your competitors. And in some cases, you're better off, and in some cases, you are worse off.
1: The Singapore Business Federation says it will work closely with affected businesses to understand the impact and support them through this period. It also stressed that local firms support efforts to uphold responsible and ethical supply chains. One analyst says the immediate impact on Singapore's economy is likely to be limited, with many of the country's key exports, including pharmaceuticals, exempt from the tariffs. And he adds that Singapore's strengths lie in keeping open channels of communication with the US and diversifying partnerships and supply chains.
3: Whether it's the future of investment and trade partnership that Singapore signed with over a dozen other small and medium-sized countries last year, or the Digital Economic Framework Agreement, which is due to be signed in November of this year at the ASEAN Summit, Singapore's been quite at the forefront of these kind of deals. And it finds that its best bet is to cast its net as wide as possible in order to, you know, deal with broader turbulence in the global economic system.
0: And you also heard from Kevin Chen, Associate Research Fellow at the US program at RSIS, ending that report. The number of million-dollar public resale flats sold in Singapore jumped by nearly 20% in the second quarter, and that's even as overall prices continued to fall, dipping by 0.3% in the same time period. Analysts say the split is driven by a growing supply of newer flats entering the resale market. Such flats, aged 15 years or younger, made up more than half of all million-dollar resale transactions in the quarter. Many were in mature estates such as Toa Payoh and Queenstown. Meantime, sales in the private residential property market increased by around 13% in the second quarter, and that's despite a thinner supply of new project launches. Analysts say demand has shifted towards resale homes. Overall, prices rose by 0.5%, easing from a 0.9% increase in the previous quarter. The increase was driven largely by the landed segment and projects in the core central region. And that's the news. Headlines anytime on CNA 938 and CNA.asia.
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1: And the time is now 9:38. Thank you for staying with us here on CNA 938. A new study finds that living and working overseas may help people reach financial freedom sooner. But rising costs, volatile currencies and assets spread across different countries can make financial planning more complicated. Cheryl Goh speaks with Oliver Wickham, Asia and Middle East Partnership Director at St. James's Place, to look at what the findings reveal about managing wealth across borders and the decisions that are often left too late.
2: There's a lot of moving parts in here, but Singapore is an international business hub, as we know, and financial centre. And as such, it's offering really great career opportunities, as well as stability for both expats and locals alike. What the research findings show is that expats in Singapore often enjoy stronger earning power and greater opportunities to save and invest when compared to their home countries, which really helps to accelerate that journey towards financial freedom. The key stats were 96% of expats in Singapore earn more than they would in their home country as a comparable. But also importantly, 97% are saying that they're able to save more each month after their expenses. And that's the part that's really accelerating them towards that financial freedom and those extra choices.
3: Okay, it's good to know that they are earning more here in Singapore as opposed to their home country. But 8 in 10, right, 82% also say that Singapore's high cost of living does make it harder to build wealth. We all know our rental market is notoriously expensive when it comes to housing. Also, there's other costs like schooling, healthcare, everyday expenses even. How much is all of this eating into these gains that you talk about when it comes to the stronger earning power?
2: Yeah, sure, Cheryl, there's definitely some big costs, as you said, rent being just one of them. Cost of living is a challenge globally. Singapore's no different. In Singapore, as you say, more than 8 in 10 expats cite cost of living as a barrier to effective wealth management. While those costs include housing, schooling, healthcare and day-to-day expenses, though, as I said a moment ago, 97% are still reporting that they're saving more than they would in their home country. But the challenge is ensuring that the higher cost of living and increase in discretionary spending don't consume the additional earning power, which is where disciplined financial planning comes in, I guess. It's basic advice, but it's so important to decide how much you want to save each month and then spend the rest.
3: Yeah.
2: Never just save what's left over, as inevitably that ends up getting spent with all the rest of your discretionary spending.
3: Yeah, I think in Singapore, it's very easy to dip into discretionary spending, right?
2: Yeah, it really is.
3: We're a travel hub. It's very easy to take weekend trips to anywhere else in the region. We've got lots of events, shopping, and all sorts of activities. So yeah, we got to be, I think that people have to be quite prudent if they want to, you know, make a significant chunk of savings. Another finding in the survey, Oliver, is that 78% plan to stay abroad for at least 8 years, which is quite long, while half may only return home when they retire. So we're looking at almost the full span of their careers. What does this tell us about how an overseas posting can gradually become a much longer term commitment?
2: Yeah, it's really interesting, isn't it? I mean, I became an expat. I moved overseas in 2005, and pretty much everybody you met there, or I mean, I'd say, how long are you here for? They'd always say, I'm going to be here 2 to 3 years. And then after 2 to 3 years, how much longer? I'm going to do another 2 to 3 years. But the reality is thinking's become a lot longer now, and I think that's a result of a few things. The world is a much smaller place. It's easy to jump on an aeroplane and be in most places tomorrow if you really had to. But also Zoom and Teams calls just make communication that little bit easier than it used to, and therefore it's easier for people to work overseas and stay for longer. Singapore's a great place to live for many reasons. So there's lots of reasons that people would stay. The research tells us that it makes sense for the majority of expats financially, but it's also a great lifestyle choice. Again, going back to the stats earlier, 97% save more. But what's really important is that actually over 60% of those not only manage to save more, but they've also increased their discretionary spending. So that's money that they're spending on themselves and their families. It might be that extra holiday that you mentioned earlier. It could be an extra meal out with friends occasionally. But the important thing is it's a balance, because you've got to live for today while also accelerating that financial freedom. for tomorrow.
3: Yeah. So Oliver, you mentioned that you're an expat. I noticed that your mobile number is a Hong Kong code. So are you based in Hong Kong at the moment?
2: Based in Hong Kong, yeah. And as part of my role, I look after Singapore, Hong Kong, and Dubai. So really lucky to be involved in close to three sort of major hubs.
3: I see. Do you plan to stay long, or have you stayed longer than you expected?
2: Yeah. I'm probably in the even longer stat. You mentioned earlier one of the stats was 50% won't return home until they reach retirement. I suspect I won't return home at all. I mean, I've been in Hong Kong a long time, family, children here, and everything. So it's a very well settled.
1: And that conversation was with Cheryl Goh. She was speaking with Oliver Wickham, Asia and Middle East Partnership Director at St. James's Place. You can catch Mind Your Money with Cheryl Goh every weekday from 10 a.m. The time is now 9:44. It is the final conversation on your Singapore weekend and also the final chat in our four-part series with the good people at The Good Weekend. And today we meet one of the makers whose work is as much about people as it is about the products that they create. Kathy Kim and her special needs son, Jun Hyung, are the mother and son team behind Snail Handmade Ceramics. Now, together, they hand build every piece from scratch, creating ceramics that invite us to slow down and to find beauty in everyday moments. Kathy joins us to share the story behind their studio, their creative partnership, and what they'll be bringing to the Good Weekend. And so, for those meeting Snail Handmade Ceramics for the first time, let's hear the story behind Kathy and her son, Jun Hyung.
4: Snail Handmade Ceramics is much more than a pottery business. It's a journey that my son, Jun Hyung, and I have taken together. Jun Hyung is autistic, and after he finished school, I was thinking a lot about what his future would look like. I wanted him to have a meaningful work where he could use his strengths and feel proud of what he does. 3 years ago, we learned pottery together. Both we loved pottery, and it becomes our shared passion. Yeah.
1: Wow. And it's only just 3 years ago that you began to learn pottery.
4: Yeah. Today, every piece is hand-built by us. It's not just about making mugs or bowls. It's growing together. It's about growing together, and it's about building confidence, purpose, and future together.
1: Your studio is built around the whole idea of slow-made ceramics for unhurried living. So I want to talk about that, Kathy, because we live in a world where everything moves so quickly. In fact, it moves faster today than ever. Why has slowing down become such an important part of your work and your life?
4: Okay. Life has taught me that not everything valuable can be rushed. As a caregiver and a small business owner, I used to feel like I always had to keep up. But clay doesn't work that way. It takes patience. You can't force it. You have to slow down and pay attention and trust the process. Interestingly, Junior has helped me embrace this way of living too. His pace is naturally slower, and over time, I realized that slowing down isn't falling behind. Sometimes it's exactly where beautiful things happen.
1: Yeah, I think we need to build more patience into our lives, Kathy.
4: Yes, right. You can see things better when you slow down, right?
1: Yeah.
4: Yeah, that's why we say our ceramics are made for unhurried living.
1: Oh, I like that so much. I mean, also the name Snail is such a lovely one. It was inspired by your son's favorite animal?
4: Yes. Jun Hyung has loved snails since he was very young. I still remember whenever he saw one after the rain, he would stop and watch it carefully. For us, the snail has become a symbol of acceptance. It reminds us that everyone moves through life at a different pace, and that's okay. Personally, the snail reminds me that my son and other special needs children grow on their own pace, just like snail moves.
1: So the snail actually means a lot more to you than just the name of your business.
4: Yes. In today's world, we are often measured by how fast we can achieve things. But yeah, snail reminds us that steady progress is still progress, and that's great.
1: And we want to hurry things along, but as you say, clay doesn't allow you to do that.
4: Yes, exactly.
1: You and your son, Jun Hyung, you each bring something very different to the table. And when you're running your business, I'm sure you're both very, very different. But as a mum, what have you discovered about your son through the making of ceramics together that perhaps you never saw before all of this?
4: Okay. Ceramics helped me see strengths that everyday life sometimes hides. Jun Hyung has attention to detail. That is his strength. He noticed the small things that many people would miss. He's very focused and takes great pride in doing his work well. Working side by side has also changed our relationship. Before, I was a mother, friend, teacher. But now we've become creative partners. So when we work together, I told him I'm a boss. But other times, I feel like he is my boss. Watching customers appreciate his work has given him confidence. It's a great joy to watch that. That is the greatest joy for me. Recent market, I discovered that he tries to communicate with the customers more. That makes me smile too.
1: Wow. So it's given him a lot of confidence, Kathy.
4: Yes. And it provides a really opportunity for him to grow in terms of social skills.
1: But, you know, as a mom of a child with autism, I'm sure that gives you a lot of comfort that he has grown into himself, that he has gained confidence, and that he can be a boss when he needs to be.
4: Yes. That's right.
1: Before ceramics, though, Kathy, you've worked in other areas of the design industry. I understand you were trained in architecture, you've done interior design, and, you know, all of those things. You also have now opportunity to run your own business together with your son. How have all the different chapters of your life actually shaped the pieces of ceramics that you are creating today?
4: Oh, yeah. Looking back, every chapter actually prepared me for this. Architecture taught me about forms, balance, and proportion. Interior design helped me to think about how objects live in people's homes. Floral design taught me appreciate nature and texture and beauty of imperfection. Even my catering recent business taught me that food and handmade ceramic bring people together. I was always a full-time caregiver as a mom. So I was away from full-time job, but this journey helped me a lot and shaped me today.
1: Wow.
4: All those experiences now come together in every piece I make. I love simple forms inspired by nature. I want to bring this joy to everyone's table.
1: Right. So for the Good Weekend, of course, you and your son will be there. And for our listeners, you know, Snail Handmade Ceramics will have a booth at the Good Weekend. We'll give you dates and times in a moment. But Kathy, for this particular presentation, you're going to be creating Singapore-themed ceramics. So let's talk about that. The inspiration behind this collection, the pieces of Singapore poor that you're hoping people will recognize and then smile and take the time, slow down a little bit to smile at and purchase your ceramics.
4: Okay. For this year, the Good Weekend Market, I wanted to create a collection that celebrates Singapore through stories rather than souvenirs. One of the pieces I'm especially excited about is our Temasek mug.
3: Mm.
4: As you know, before Singapore was known as Singapore, it was called Temasek, right?
3: Mm-hmm.
4: Meaning sea town. I carved the outline, the silhouette of the early map of Temasek into the mug to honor where our story began. The glaze is inspired by the sea that shaped Singapore's history with soft blue-green tones that reminds us of the island's maritime roots. I hope when people hold this mug, they recognize a piece of our shaped heritage and smile as they remember how far Singapore has come. It's a small reminder that knowing our root helps us appreciate where we are today.
1: Yeah, wow.
4: I'm so excited to show our Temasek mug at this market.
1: Oh, wow. I mean, it sounds really exciting. Are all of the pieces created by yourself? How much of J.H. Junhyung will we see in those designs?
4: We shape together every mug by Junhyung first, but ended up with me because I have to do the details on the mug with carefully carving the map. I'm still teaching him how to do that, but to make a stable the quality of the product, I still have to touch every piece.
1: Oh, of course. I mean, it's great to know that. You've got quite a lot of products. I know that when people go to your website, it is pop-up season after all, and some of your stocks may be running low. But, you know, the pieces that I see on your website are absolutely beautiful. And they are beautiful form, I have to say. I mean, I'm not an artist by any means, but I do appreciate, you know, good art and good pieces. So you've got your seasonal collections, you've got your signature pieces, and at the Good Weekend, you'll also be showing a new line, which is the Temasek-inspired line. Will you be presenting all of your products at the Good Weekend?
4: We always have a new product for new markets. So some I bring old design and new design.
1: Okay. So the Good Weekend that you will be presenting at, Kathy, it does celebrate businesses that are creating positive impact. When people stop by your booth, Snail Handmade Ceramics, what conversations do you hope that they'll leave having? I mean, not just about ceramics, but the wider picture about inclusion and about seeing abilities in everyone.
4: I hope people first see our beautiful ceramics.
1: Yeah.
4: Then, when they hear our story, I hope they begin to see ability before disability.
1: Yes.
4: I believe everyone has something beautiful to offer and contribute to the community, including our special needs children. People with autism have different strengths, and with the right opportunity and support, they can contribute in a meaningful way.
1: Absolutely.
4: Yes, our business isn't about asking for sympathy. It's about creating opportunity, building dignity.
1: Yes.
4: And showing that's possible when someone is given the chance to grow.
1: Yes.
4: Yeah. If our story encourages even one family to believe in their loved one's potential, or one employer to think differently about inclusion, that would mean a great deal for me.
1: And you can find Kathy's full conversation uploaded to the Me Listen app. Kathy Kim, founder of Snail Handmade Ceramics. 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They're also on Instagram and on Facebook. In fact, Kathy and her son Jun Hyung will have a booth at the Good Weekend, which runs on the 1st and 2nd of August at the Foundry, located at 11 Prinsep Link. More information can be found at the organizer's website, foundry.sg, and also thesocialspace.co. In this series, we've had some great conversations, inspiring ones as well, with partners of the Good Weekend. We'll have one more conversation tomorrow. Hopefully, you'll join me for that conversation too. So, if you've missed any of them, and you want to listen again, you can just go to the Me Listen app, melisten.sg, to listen to all those conversations on your Singapore weekend yet again. And that's our show for today. Thank you so much for your company. This is almost 10 o'clock. Stay with us here for Open House in the meantime.
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12: Sold!
1: And together with Felicia Tan from 99.co, we head off to neighbourhoods that are evolving. And as they evolve, how do we balance growth with a sense of place? We look at 8 at BT and the transformation of Beauty World, and then turn to Gillman Barracks, where new homes, heritage and nature are set to shape the next chapter of two very different precincts. So these stories coming up after the news. Good morning. Protests over alleged exam paper leaks in India are set to enter a critical day as the government prepares to respond to key demands from the youth-led Cockroach Jana Party, or CJP. The two sides are due to meet again this afternoon after the government asked for more time to consider protesters' demands. Officials and CJP leaders held talks yesterday but failed to break the deadlock. CJP spokesman Ashutosh Ranka said the government agreed in principle to compensate families of students who died by suicide following the exam leak controversy and not to take any legal action against protesters. But he added that the movement would continue until Education Minister Dharmendra Pradhan resigns. The CJP blames the minister for the handling of alleged exam paper leaks, including the NEET medical entrance exam. The calls for his resignation have been backed by India's opposition parties as the protests spread beyond New Delhi to cities including Kolkata, Mumbai, Pune and Srinagar. Neha Punia has more on the sticking points in discussions between the government and protest leaders in this report, including a statement by CJP founder Abhijit Dibke.
13: This meeting lasted 2 hours. What's important is that this was held at a neutral venue, which was a key demand put forth by the Cockroach Janata Party. But if you see the video of the meeting, you can see the amount of distrust that both sides have towards each other. They're both sitting with their arms crossed. There's no camaraderie in that room. And we can see that play out in the kind of comments that have been made after the meeting. The Cockroach Janata Party telling the media and protesters that the government has said it needs 24 hours to consider their demands. The CJP claiming that the government is willing to grant compensation to the families of those students who died by suicide following that exam leak scandal. Also that there is at least willingness on the government's part to consider not filing any cases or legally prosecuting students that marched towards parliament earlier in the week in a march that the police called illegal because there was no permission for it. But the sticking point remains the demand that the protesters have put forth for the education minister's resignation. The government came out and said it was a good meeting. They listened to what the protesters and their representatives had to say, but they've not made any assurances. They say they're going to go back and talk about it. But so far, we've seen there's been no willingness to engage on that key demand, which is the education minister's resignation. But Abhijit Dibke, the founder of this movement, seemingly drawing a red line, saying that or nothing.
12: Is this protest is the voice of the youth that has been disappointed and frustrated with the government because of irregularities in the examination and because of unemployment.
13: And with this, the CJP is saying if the government doesn't give in to their demand to see Dharmendra Pradhan go, they will hold an even bigger demonstration in the week ahead. And we have seen the government is feeling some of the pressure because numbers at the protest site have been swelling every single day.
1: Bangladeshi President Mohammad Shahabuddin has resigned months before the planned return of ousted former Prime Minister Sheikh Hasina. He was the last remaining ally of Hasina and also served as the Armed Forces Commander-in-Chief. Mr. Shahabuddin, whose term was supposed to end in April 2028, has cited ill health for stepping down. Reports indicate he had come under intense pressure to step down before Hasina's return. After she went into exile in 2024, following a mass student uprising that forced her to flee. Since then, her Awami League party has been banned, with its leaders and officials either in jail or hiding. Last year, the country's war crimes court sentenced Hasina to death for her crackdown on student protests against her that killed hundreds. Massive forest fires are burning out of control in southwestern France and central Spain, forcing authorities to order some 200,000 people to evacuate. The European Union has also been called to help as the region continues to swelter under record-breaking heat. Elizabeth Neal has more.
14: Now in France, two major fires are ravaging the southwest. A smaller one in Lands Department and a larger blaze that's heading towards the city of Bordeaux, stretching more than 140 square kilometers. Some 140,000 people have fled their homes across the two areas. Officials report dozens of firefighters have been injured amid a challenging situation. In Spain, the government has declared a national emergency, the first ever over a wildfire. Two major fires near the capital have merged into one, with a third in neighboring Avia province on the verge of also connecting with the other fires. Some 68,000 people in Madrid have been evacuated. Experts say the blazes are being fanned by intense heat, with temperatures set atop 39 degrees Celsius in parts of Spain. Some European regions have reported back-to-back heat waves since May. Scientists are also blaming drought caused by climate change, saying it has heightened the threat of wildfires this year.
1: US President Donald Trump has threatened to enact more tariffs against the European Union in addition to a trade investigation. This comes after Brussels issued a $1 billion fine against Google over violations to European antitrust regulations. In a lengthy Truth Social post, the president said the US would not be a piggy bank for Europe and warned the EU that it will pay a very big price for their, quote, illegal and highly unethical conduct. He also said the US was initiating a 301 investigation into whether the EU was robbing from US companies. The investigation would allow Washington to probe foreign business practices it considers unfair and potentially retaliate with tariffs. EU officials have repeatedly stated that their digital regulations are not aimed at American companies. The European bloc was also one of American trading partners hit with a fresh round of tariffs yesterday over alleged failures to curb imports made with forced labor. Employment claims and appeals increased by 10% last year compared to the year before, and these are linked to job turnovers like wrongful dismissals, retrenchments and business closures. They went up to 3.44 per 1,000 employees last year from 3.12 per 1,000 employees in 2024. Salary and wrongful dismissal claims are at their highest since 2019. Ng Hui Min is general manager of the Tripartite Alliance for Dispute Management.
15: Even though they are owed salary, they are a bit concerned about approaching TADEM or even MOM for help, because perhaps they want to maintain good relationship with the employers, and they were hoping that the employers may be able to pay them the salaries at some point in time. But we actually do encourage claimants to come to us early.
1: Most claims and appeals were salary-related, followed by wrongful dismissal. Salary claims by foreign employees shot up by 11%. Wrongful dismissal claims by the same group increased 63%. 9 in 10 employees fully recovered their salaries with help from the Tripartite Alliance for Dispute Management and the Employment Claims Tribunal. The total sum recovered rose by 16% to $22 million in 2025. CNA spoke to one anonymized claimant who went to mediation for her unpaid salaries.
16: First time I was really nervous because I am not Singaporean or PR. I am currently holding the pass in Singapore. So when I filed the claim, because I worry maybe will affect anything in my future working or what, but they got explained to me like this one will not go to the court or what, then maybe it's don't have the record of them. If go to the court, then the court maybe will got the record.
1: And there we heard from an anonymized claimant. Now, wrongful dismissal claims resolved at TADM were down 4 percentage points to 67% in 2025. The organization says it is within a stable range. They add that mediation is effective. The Manpower Ministry says it maintains a strong enforcement presence. It has stepped up the monitoring of sectors and firms at risk to address the claims. Employers and employees will also be educated on their rights and obligations. Singapore's Sovereign Wealth Fund, GIC, has posted a 3.4% 20-year annualized rolling real rate of return for its latest financial year, its lowest since 2020. But the investor says it is positioning itself for the next wave of growth by stepping up investments in areas like artificial intelligence. In this report, CNA's Beatrice Yap speaks with Song Sing Woon, economic advisor at SDAX.
17: Resilience through diversification. That's GIC's strategy for navigating today's uncertain markets. While this provides greater protection during downturns, the trade-off is more modest gains when markets rise.
18: Its 20-year annualized rate of return came in at 3.4%, down for the third straight year. Analysts say one reason is elevated inflation in recent years, and the outlook remains tough.
19: It will still be challenging, and we may still essentially see these low single digits real return over the next couple of years, or unless we start to see inflation drop off significantly, that we move from this higher block of 6 to 8% inflation to a lower block of 3% or below, which have been the historical norm.
18: Looking ahead, GIC says it's well positioned to capture long-term opportunities in areas like artificial intelligence. The firm has already invested in companies like Anthropic and across the value chain, from firms building AI-powered products to applications where the technology creates real economic value.
1: And that's the news. I'm Susan Ng. Headlines anytime on CNA 938 and CNA.asia. All right, let's head to the roads with the time at almost 12 minutes after 10. Two vehicle breakdowns, BKE towards the PIE at Dairy Farm Road exit. Also on the KJE towards the BKE, there's a vehicle breakdown here at the BKE Woodlands exit. We're seeing heavy traffic as well on the PIE towards Changi Airport, heavy between the BKE and Bukit Timah Road. So please do drive with care, particularly if you are in those areas. The weather today, well, it's going to be another wet one, according to the Met Service. Thundery showers forecast over many areas in the late morning as well as early afternoon. Temperatures today will hit a high of 33 degrees. Welcome to Open House. I'm Susan Ng, together with Felicia Tan from 99.co. We ask this question: what makes 8 at BT stand out amid one of Singapore's most significant neighbourhood transformations? Well, we're going to look at its connectivity, its pricing, and its lifestyle appeal, and how the area's rich history, heritage, and future plans could shape long-term value. Felicia.
20: Gillman Barracks has long been known as one of Singapore's most distinctive heritage and arts precincts. But with plans to transform the area into a new residential neighbourhood, the redevelopment has sparked conversations about how Singapore balances the need for new homes while preserving its history and identity. So today we'll be exploring how housing and heritage can truly coexist in Singapore.
1: And you can send us your questions to 963-11938. That is our WhatsApp number. To take us through our first conversation, and we head to Bukit Timah together with Javis Tan, Associate Division Director with ERA Realty Network Private Limited. Javis, thank you very much for making time today.
21: Hi, Susan and Felicia. Thanks for having me today.
1: So Javis, 8 at BT, 99-year leasehold residential development, specifically located at 8 Bukit Timah Link. We understand it's since sold 72% of its 158 units. So we want to talk about the kinds of buyer profiles that we've seen at 8 at BT so far.
21: Right. So far in 8 at BT, over 90% of the buyers are Singaporeans, PRs, and with one US buyer recorded during launch, which is quite expected as the area is more heartland and high ABSD for foreigners. The buyer profiles are mostly younger buyers who grew up in the Bukit Timah, Beauty World catchment area, buying to stay near the aged parents in the same neighbourhood, or seniors right-sizing from larger landed property in the area after children moved out but wanting to remain in the same location, and also families drawn by the 1 km to Pei Hwa Presbyterian Primary and 1 to 2 km to Bukit Timah Primary and Methodist Girls' School, which is a major demand driver in District 21. Almost 50% of buyers are between 21 to 40 years old, and we also see some retirees above 60, and mostly are buying for owner-occupiers rather than being investors. And the project currently is 70% sold out, which is quite interesting that the 1 and 3 bedrooms are almost sold out, with balance of 3 and 2 units for the 1-bedroom and 3-bedrooms respectively. Rather, we see more 4-bedrooms and 2-bedrooms available, which is surprising as the 1 and 2-bedrooms are usually the top 2-bedroom type to go first, and the 2 panels are currently still both not sold. And the likely buyer profile I would see in the future will be maybe PRs or Singaporean families with kids who may potentially right-size from the landed nearby.
20: Let's talk about the design and facilities at 8 at BT. It consists of two blocks of 20 stories each, with only 4 units per floor. What's the inspiration behind the facade design as well as the facilities offered at 8 at BT?
21: Okay, so the architect firm is actually Arc Studio Architecture Plus Urbanism Private Limited. The inspiration of the development is from Bukit Timah itself, like the rice paddy field, the waterfall, quarry, railway track located right next to the project. And to simply put it, it's the geometry of nature that they want. And for the facade, the inspiration actually comes from the contours of the mountains, the outlines of the paddy fields, the curvature of the waterfalls. And having 4 units per floor, in other words, being a point block, allows every unit to be at a corner. And this is especially beneficial for the smaller unit types like the 1-bedroom and the 2-bedroom, because it allows windows to be at the sides of every corner. And in our case, having windows in the kitchen and bathroom to allow for natural light and ventilation. And as 1-bedroom and 2-bedroom units in the market usually are having open concept kitchen with enclosed bathroom and no windows for ventilation. And as for the facility wise, the concept is leaned towards resort style living, to let the users experience the true essence of resort living, like working out in the fitness pool, fitness room, pampering sessions in the fluoro bath, barbecue, or stargazing in the campsite, or fun parent-child bonding in the playground. And there's 2 pools available. The first is the fitness pool, which is elevated, and a gym inside, aqua gym. And the second is actually the quarry pool, which is the 25-meter lap pool with an adding slide for kids to play with, And the concept is to able to look down into the quarry, which is the swimming pool directly from your unit. And one interesting feature is the furo bath, F-U-R-O. So the word furo is a traditional deep Japanese soaking tub design solely for relaxation and warming the body rather than for washing. So kind of like an onsen. And it is heated bath with shelter, which is actually quite rare to have heated bath in Singapore's condo. And finally, we have the playground for children to play and foster the community building amongst them and parent-child bonding. And to me, having many interesting facilities are good to have, but the main facilities, in my opinion, are still the pool, gym, barbecue pits, and the function room.
1: Okay, and I guess the furo bath, if you wanted to add one more. Yeah, Javis?
21: Yeah.
1: Never have to leave home and visit an onsen anytime you want. Okay, Javis, let's talk about the one-bedder units. We understand it makes up 20% of the development, plus there are layouts that are quite rare for one-bedders in today's market. Can you tell us more, please?
21: Okay, so to have around 20% of the units to be one bedroom, I find it's just a nice proportion, as too many units may lead to overcrowding within the development. And for the one bedder, we have type A1 and A2, which is stack 6 and 7, which are the same size, just different direction. The demand and take-up rate is actually quite strong. And as of today, there's only 3 units left out of the 32 units total for the one bedrooms available. The sizes are both 517 square feet. The layout is quite efficient, and 2 points to highlight will be the windows being present in both kitchen and bathroom, so you can easily rely on natural ventilation. And also, the kitchen is not located along the walkway, rather it has an area dedicated for it, which gives the buyer the flexibility to enclose it. And what makes it also efficient, such that the walkway of the unit is shared together with the living area instead of being just the usual walkway at the entrance. And to highlight their north-south facing, which is further increase the efficiency. And instead of providing a balcony with the occupant may not even use, the developer actually provides a more functional household shelter, which is really a plus point. And comparing with other typical one bedrooms, which normally they do not have any windows in both the kitchen and bathroom. And also the typical one bedroom unit's kitchen is normally located along the entrance corridor, right at the entrance there, which is the oval concept. And most still has got a balcony. So it's really quite rare to see new developments with such configuration and space. And I think they can achieve this design because they are being a point block and having them at corner unit.
20: Okay, let's talk about connectivity. This development is only a 2-minute walk to Beauty World MRT station that sits on the downtown line. Could you tell us more about the convenience in this area in terms of accessibility and connectivity?
21: All right. So before I start, I would say it's really, really super convenient. So from the main gate, it's just 2 minutes walk to Beauty World MRT. So this makes the development as good as an integrated project. And around 3 minutes walk to Cheong Chin Nam Food Alley and 4 minutes walk to Bukit Timah Shopping Centre. So as for the train station from the Beauty World MRT, it gets you directly to 4 interchange, mainly at Botanic Gardens, Stevens, Orchard, and Bugis. And being on the downtown line, it also links directly to Circle Line, North East Line, North South Line, Thompson East Coast Line, and the East West Line. It's super convenient. And especially for those with children, the downtown line leads directly to Pei Hwa Presbyterian Primary School, Methodist Girls' School, Nanyang Polytechnic, Nanyang Girls' High School, Hwa Chong Institution, National Junior College, Raffles Girls' Primary School, Nanyang Primary School, NUS Campus, Singapore Girls' School, St. Joseph Institute, and Anglo-Chinese School Junior. It's so convenient. And it takes you directly down to Holland Village, even as far as Jurong Lake District, Bugis, Bayfront, and downtown. So being on downtown line gives us the benefit to be on every other lines. So the commuter just need to change one line to get directly to almost every other line. And staying there not only gives you convenience to a nearby plaza simply by walking, but it also connects you far outwards to other regions by direct train lines.
1: Let's talk about prices, shall we, Javis? How do prices at 8 at BT compare with other new developments in the area? For example, there is the Reserve Residences. There's also the Link at Beauty World.
21: Okay, in terms of, I would say, start with the layout. So in terms of 8 at BT, it really gets the windows and kitchen. Whereas for other development like The Link, it is one block of 8 units per floor. So the 1 to 2 bedrooms are sandwiched in the middle with no window in the kitchen and bathroom. And instead, The Link, smaller units have got an open concept kitchen for the 1 to 2 bedroom units with enclosed bathroom. And also similar configuration for the reserve residences with open concept kitchen and enclosed bathroom for the 1 to 2 bedroom units. And another point that differentiates 8 at BT is that it is not an integrated development. So you only need to pay to one MCSD and also having more privacy within your development, which means that you get more quiet and serene development amidst the bustling foot traffic next door across the street. So you're having the best of both worlds. Whereas for both The Link and Beauty World and the reserve residences, they are both integrated development. So usually in such case, the owners will need to pay to two MCSDs instead of one, where one is the condo site and the other one is the commercial site. And there's also more human traffic right beneath your doorstep the moment you step out of your house. And of these three developments, only The Link at Beauty World is freehold, whereas for 8 at BT and the reserve residences, both are 99 years leasehold. So naturally, we will expect the freehold developments to command higher PSF than a 99 years leasehold development. But in terms of pricing-wise in PSF, it is interesting to know that all three developments have similar PSF pricing, ranging from around 2,500 to 3,000. They're all quite comparable. But one thing to note is the quantum. The one bedroom for the reserve residences and The Link is the lowest at around 1.1 to 1.3 million. Whereas for 8 at BT, the one bedroom is around 1.5. And then moving on to the two bedrooms, The Link and the reserve is around 1.6 to 1.8 mil. Whereas for 8 at BT, its average is around 2 million and also crossing the 3,000 PSF mark. Mm. And for the bedrooms, The Link is around 2.3 to 3.6 mil. The reserve is around 3 to 3.4. Whereas for 8 at BT, it's around 2.8 to 3.3. So 8 at BT fares in the middle. And finally, at the 4 bedroom, The Link is around 3.5. The reserve is around 4. And 8 at BT is around 3.6 to 4 mil. But as a home buyer and investor, we should really look beyond the PSF and towards the overall price quantum, the layout, the livability that's catered to one's lifestyle.
20: Okay, half the site of 8 at BT would face Bukit Timah Hill, while the other half would be able to enjoy views of Bukit Batok Nature Reserve. Could you share more about the natural surroundings that are close to 8 at BT, you know, on top of all the conveniences that we've spoken about?
21: All right, so looking at the map, right, we are surrounded by four parks and two forests. So can you imagine that it's really quite rare, and especially in land-scarce Singapore, to be spoiled for choices for nature parks instead of shopping centres. And the nearest to us is the Rifle Range Nature Park, which takes around 15 minutes walk, and Hinhin Nature Park, Bukit Timah Nature Reserve, which is around 13 minutes walk, and Bukit Batok Nature Park, followed by Clementi Forest and Maju Forest. And also four MRT stations can bring you directly to Singapore Botanical Gardens, which is also the UNESCO World Heritage Site. And not forgetting the rail corridor that spans across 21 km, which links us to the Trust Bridge and all the way to the north in Kranji and Tanjong Pagar Railway Station in the south.
20: So what do you think future residents, you know, can expect from living at 8 at BT in terms of amenities? Because, you know, there is a new mall called Bukit V. There's an integrated transport hub just 2 minutes walk away. How do you think that this would impact the appeal of the development too?
21: Okay, so for the Bukit V, it consists of around 174,000 square feet net lettable area. And also it has a planned vibrant tenant mix comprising supermarkets, F&B, education, medical, fitness, and retail, which is a good mix and makes it attractive to the residents there. And with the increase in amenities to the mall, train station, and our Singaporeans' favorite hawker center, I think that will definitely make 8 at BT more appealing to homeowners who wish to stay in the area of convenience and yet preserving some privacy and serenity in their own residence. And also, to since it's strategically located near the area of intersections like mall and train station and food centers, naturally, the exposure of the development to potential buyers are higher, and you hopefully bring around more demand for surrounding developments. And one point to share by comparing 8 at BT with big developments like the Reserve, it's definitely easier to navigate from 8 at BT entrance directly to the train station on road level, Instead of navigating from numerous lobbies and entrances in a bigger development, in covered walkways or passes, which make ADBT more appealing in this case.
1: Okay, so lots have been said about 8 at BT, and this is specifically located at 8 Bukit Timah Link. And we've been speaking with Javis Tan, who is Associate Division Director at ERA Realty Network Private Limited. Javis, thank you very much for providing your insights to this particular development.
21: All right, thank you.
1: So we're going to head to Gillman Barracks next. Of course, the area has been spoken

0: This coffee is shook.
1: But it's not cheap like before, right?
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1: You know what I did to get more money? 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
1: Yep, you get more value if you sell your plan to Conservation Capital instead of surrendering it to the insurance company.
0: Hey, I should do that too.
1: 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That's 6209-0909.
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9: And the time is now 10:30, and you're with us here on Open House. Good morning. The US and Iran have intensified tit-for-tat airstrikes in the Middle East amid an escalation in violence. Pakistan is looking to restart mediation, and US President Donald Trump has acknowledged that the two sides are talking. But he added that he believes Tehran is not yet ready to make a deal. He also says he has not decided whether to launch a large-scale operation against Iran.
10: Right now we're talking to them, so, you know, maybe there won't be a tipping point, and maybe there will. We're ready to go. Look, we're locked and loaded. We're ready to go, but we're talking to them. So maybe there will be, maybe there won't be a tipping point.
9: Meanwhile, Pakistan has been exploring a new path towards resumption of the stalled US-Iran talks. Iran's Interior Minister Iskandar Momeni had visited Islamabad to discuss a ceasefire proposal. Reports say the talks were initiated by a push from China, which has a strong economic interest in finding a diplomatic solution to reopening key Middle Eastern trade routes. Iranian Foreign Minister Abbas Araghchi says the country would not accept a ceasefire until its demands on the Strait of Hormuz are met. About a third of Singapore's domestic exports will face a new 12.5% US tariff in a fresh blow to the country's trade-reliant economy. This comes after the US concluded that Singapore does not have sufficient measures to block imports that have been produced wholly or in part using forced labour. The Trade and Industry Ministry says it will continue to engage with the US Trade Office to explore options. Elizabeth Niu has more in this report as she speaks to Deborah Elms, Head of Trade Policy at the Hinrich Foundation.
11: MTI adds that Singapore does not condone the use of forced labour and has a good track record against such illegal practices. And Singapore, along with 15 other economies, is also subject to the USTR's investigations under Section 301 into the acts, policies and practices relating to structural excess capacity and production in manufacturing sectors. Findings and proposed actions of this investigation have not been released. So, one analyst says the higher tariffs could dent Singapore's competitiveness and cause wider supply chain shifts.
12: Governments that have no tariffs as a result. They were not part of the 60 countries, and they then have a comparative advantage because they have zero tariffs on their products. And so it will be an interesting set of supply chain discussions within companies to think about not just what is your rate, but what is your rate compared to your competitors. And in some cases, you're better off, and in some cases, you are worse off.
11: The Singapore Business Federation says it will work closely with affected businesses to understand the impact and support them through this period. It also stressed that local firms support efforts to uphold responsible and ethical supply chains. One analyst says the immediate impact on Singapore's economy is likely to be limited, with many of the country's key exports, including pharmaceuticals, exempt from the tariffs. And he adds that Singapore's strengths lie in keeping open channels of communication with the US and diversifying partnerships and supply chains.
13: Whether it's the future of investment and trade partnership that Singapore signed with over a

0: dozen other small and medium-sized countries last year, or the Digital Economic Framework Agreement, which is due to be signed in November of this year at the ASEAN Summit. Singapore's been quite at the forefront of these kind of deals, and it finds that its best bet is to cast its net as wide as possible in order to deal with broader turbulence in the global economic system.
1: And you also heard from Kevin Chen, Associate Research Fellow at the US program at RSIS, ending that report. The number of million-dollar public resale flats sold in Singapore jumped by nearly 20% in the second quarter. Now, that's even as overall prices continued to fall, dipping by 0.3% in the same time period. Analysts say the split is driven by a growing supply of newer flats entering the resale market. Such flats, aged 15 years or younger, made up more than half of all million-dollar resale transactions in the quarter. Many were in mature estates such as Toa Payoh and Queenstown. Meantime, sales in the private residential property market increased by around 13% in the second quarter, and that's despite a thinner supply of new project launches, and analysts say demand has shifted towards resale homes. Overall, prices rose by 0.5%, easing from a 0.9% increase in the previous quarter. The increase was driven largely by the landed segment and projects in the core central region. And that's the news. I'm Susan Ng. Headlines anytime on CNA 938 and CNA.asia. Okay, let's head to the roads quickly. A vehicle breakdown, two of them, one on the SLE towards the BKE right after Upper Thomson Road. Also on the KJE towards the BKE, there's a breakdown at the BKE Woodlands exit. Heavy traffic on the PIE towards Tuas at the CTE SLE exit. And note that there is heavy traffic entering Woodlands checkpoint at this time. Bus services 170 and 170X have been diverted from Woodlands Road to ply along Woodlands Avenue 3 and Woodlands Centre Road towards Woodlands. Again, this is due to the heavy traffic at the checkpoint at this time.
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1: Thank you for joining us here on Open House. I'm Susan Ng, together with Felicia Tan from 99.co. So Gilman Barracks, we want to take a look at that because it is going to be embarking on a whole new chapter. We want to talk about balance. Balance between housing, between heritage and nature, and also the transformation of this particular area and what it could reveal about the future of urban planning here in Singapore. WhatsApp your questions to us at 963-11938. And joining us for this conversation when we talk about housing versus heritage is Professor Lee Kwan Ok, Deputy Head, Department of Real Estate at NUS Business School. Professor Lee, thank you very much for making time today.
3: Hello, Susan and Felicia. Thank you for having me.
1: Gilman Barracks. So this is a place full of history and heritage. In fact, it dates back to 1936. Over the years, it's been transformed. It is known now as an arts and lifestyle destination. Professor Lee, what do you think makes this site suitable for the residential redevelopment that we're talking about?
3: I can understand why planners are looking at Gilman Barracks for housing. It is relatively central, close to Labrador Park MRT, and near established neighborhoods such as Alexandra and Telok Blangah. From a conventional urban planning perspective, it looks like a very logical site for transit-oriented housing. But I have visited Gilman Barracks myself. Actually, I like it very much. You leave a busy urban area and suddenly enter this quieter, lower density environment with mature trees, heritage buildings, galleries and cafes. It almost feels hidden from the rest of Singapore. So there is a paradox. The very qualities that would make it attractive to future residents, the tranquility, greenery, and heritage, are also the qualities that could be destroyed if the site is developed too intensively. So I would therefore not treat this site simply as an underused parcel of land near an MRT station. It is already performing cultural, ecological, and social functions for the city.
4: So Singapore is a land scarce city where redevelopment is inevitable. In your view, how should we strike the right balance between meeting housing demand and preserving places with historical significance?
3: And this is a difficult question. And of course, the housing is important. Singapore needs to continue supplying homes, particularly as household sizes become smaller and demand remains strong. But we cannot build housing at every corner of Singapore at the expense of every other essential urban function. A city is not simply a machine for sleeping, commuting, and working. It also needs nature, culture, heritage, public space, and places that provide a psychological relief from a very dense urban environment. So the question is, not only how many housing units can we build there, it should also be what will be the whole of Singapore permanently lose if we develop this site. Housing can be supplied in different locations and different forms, but we cannot manufacture a mature landscape or recreate a historical environment after it has disappeared. Mm. We cannot buy another 100 years of history later.
1: Right. One of the key announcements, of course, is that 25 heritage buildings and around 8 hectares of greenery will be retained. So from your perspective and also from an urban planning perspective, is this a meaningful compromise based on what you just said earlier? We cannot recreate another 100 years of history.
3: Yeah, I mean, it is meaningful, and preserving the buildings is certainly very important. But we should be careful about what I would call preservation by numbers. Keeping 25 buildings does not necessarily mean that we have preserved the character or feeling of Gilman Barracks. The character comes from the spaces between the buildings, the low-rise scale, the mature canopy, the open sky, the quietness and topography, and the way people walk through the area. Imagine retaining a two-story heritage building, but surrounding it very closely with the 30-story residential towers. The building may survive physically, but its setting and scale have been completely changed. It may start to feel like a decorative object placed in the courtyard or of a large housing development. The same applies to greenery. 8 hectares of connected and mature forest are very different from 8 hectares divided into small landscaped patches between buildings. So the real test is not only how many buildings or hectares remain, it is whether the special relationships, human scale, and ecological connectivity and overall atmosphere remain recognizable.
4: So adding on to this point that you just mentioned, right, you know, the retained heritage buildings are expected to be adapted into commercial, community, and lifestyle spaces. But after all, they also, you know, the surrounding environment would be changed. So how do you think this influences the character and livability of the future neighborhood?
3: Adaptive reuse is the right idea. We do not want heritage buildings to become empty museum pieces. They should be used and incorporated into the residents' everyday lives. But we need to preserve the uses and the social ecosystem, not only the building facade, like I mentioned before. If you think of Chinatown, that is an important warning. Singapore preserved many of the physical shop houses in Chinatown, but much of the original character was lost because the old merchants, traditional trades, and local businesses gradually disappeared. I don't know if you guys go to Chinatown at all. Like now it becomes like a tourist spot, right? So, you know, the restored spaces become increasingly commercialized and oriented towards, you know, just tourists. So the buildings were preserved, but much of the life inside them were sort of just replaced in my view. The same could happen at Gilman Barracks if the galleries, studios, and independent arts organizations are priced out and replaced by expensive restaurants, boutique hotels, and high-end lifestyle outlets. We may preserve the colonial buildings but lose the identity of the place. I would strongly recommend reserving affordable spaces for galleries, artists, workshops, and community organizations. Otherwise, Gilman Barracks could become an outdoor shopping center with attractive old buildings rather than a genuine cultural neighborhood.
1: Right. So retaining some of these, like some of the current tenants, as you mentioned, things like workshops, and it's known for that, actually. People do head there. But given the fact that it is different from a very typical housing estate. The only other place that I can think of is Wessex Estate, which is just around the corner from where MediaCorp is. It's got, you know, the architecture that we like so much, the black and whites and the trees and low-rise environments and all of that. Could these unique qualities also become a major draw for future homeowners?
3: Absolutely. I mean, Gilman Barracks could become a completely new prototype of residential development in Singapore, which is very different from high-rise condominiums that we have in other parts. It could offer something very different from both conventional HDB towns, also a combination of homes, heritage buildings, mature greenery, art spaces, and a quieter low-rise setting. But its success could create another problem, in my opinion, because this kind of environment is so rare in Singapore, it could become a scarcity good. Meaning, you know, think about the landed housing in these days, right? People value the space, greenery, privacy, and low density environment, but the supply is extremely limited. As a result, we all know that prices rise far beyond what most middle-income households can afford. And, you know, the price is keep increasing. I think anybody will pay any amount for landed houses in this current time. So if Gilman Barracks becomes a highly desirable heritage neighborhood, the private homes there could become very, very expensive. We therefore need to ask, who will actually benefit from this unique environment? Maybe a very few rich people. And this is why the public housing component is so important. Otherwise, the redevelopment could preserve the site physically, but effectively privatize its benefits for very few wealthy households.
4: So unlike many new housing developments that start with a blank slate, right, like the BTOs that we've seen, Gilman Barracks already has an established identity. How do you think this method of placemaking would determine the long-term success of a residential neighborhood?
3: It is extremely important, particularly because planners do not need to invent an identity there in Gilman Barracks, already has one. Like you mentioned, its identity comes from its military history, architecture, mature landscape, low-rise scale, arts, community, and the experience of moving through the site, as we talked about. Many new estates are completely first and then try to create a sense of place through branding, landscaping, or public art. But authenticity cannot simply be manufactured afterward. You cannot construct several towers, add a few sculptures, create a marketing logo, and declare you have created an arts neighborhood. The task at Gilman Barracks should therefore be to allow the existing identity to evolve over time rather than replacing it and trying to recreate something artificial later. An identity is not only about design. It also depends on the people who work there, the activities that take place there, where the residents and visitors continue to feel that this pressing is very different from other parts of Singapore.
1: Yeah, so this is a heritage-rich neighborhood, Professor Lee. Do these sorts of neighborhoods generate stronger demand, or will they hold their value better over time, or is the opposite true?
3: Actually, they often can because heritage creates a distinctive and scarce environment that cannot easily be reproduced, like I mentioned before. Yeah. In my research, I found that residential areas near Kampong Glam experienced a significant increases in property prices after Kampong Glam was designated as a conservation area relative to other parts of Singapore. This is for HDB resale prices. However, we need to interpret that finding a little bit carefully. It is difficult to separate the direct value of heritage from the value of the new amenities that often follow conservation. So we know that Kampong Glam has a very nice cafes and bars and restaurants, you know, so part of the premiums that people pay for maybe is for the access to cafes and restaurants, retail, entertainment, or, you know, other commercial activities. But, you know, they also pay for the historic environment as well, right? So there can be certainly a heritage and amenity premium, but there is also risk of a self-reinforcing cycle, meaning conservation attracts new investment raises rents and prices of the area, and higher rents then displace the original businesses and communities, like I mentioned, for Chinatown case. In fact, the Kampong Glam also, the rents have tripled, you know, within a few years, you know. So a lot of existing merchants and businesses were displaced. And we call it gentrification, right? So, you know, this is something that we need to really be careful about for Gilman Barracks as well.
4: So the site will comprise both public and private housing. How do you think this mix could shape the overall community and appeal of this estate?
3: I like the idea of mixing public and private housing. It could prevent Gilman Barracks from becoming a purely exclusive private enclave and allow a wider range of Singaporeans to benefit from the location. But the real issue is whether the developments will be genuinely integrated. Currently, many HDB estates and private condominiums are geographically very close, but physically and socially separated. The condominium usually has walls, gates, security, and private facilities. So the two groups may share a postal code, you know, but not really share a neighborhood. So simply placing an HDB development next to condominium does not automatically create social integration. The public and private components would need to be coordinated from the beginning. The heritage areas, parks, pedestrian routes, community facilities, and routes to the MRT should act as a shared connective spaces running through the entire neighborhood. That may be controversial because private developers and buyers often pay higher premium for privacy and separation. But if every private development is surrounded by the gates, Gilman Barracks could become two segregated communities sitting beside each other. So genuine integration is really important, in my opinion, and will require some limits on how much private developments can close themselves off from the wider precinct.
1: So let's talk more than just buildings, Professor Lee, because the redevelopment plans also aim to protect ecologically significant forest areas, biodiversity, and there's plenty within this area we're talking about. How important has environmental planning become in shaping modern housing developments?
3: It has become essential. Environmental planning is no longer simply about finishing the buildings and then planting some decorative trees around them. Mature greenery is a functional infrastructure. It provides a shade, reduces the urban heat island effect, observes stormwater, supports biodiversity, and contributes to residents' physical and mental well-being. Mature tree canopy performs ecological functions that newly planted saplings cannot immediately reproduce. You cannot clear an established forest, plant a similar number of young trees, and claim the ecological value has been replaced. There is a significant time lag for that, right? Soil systems, canopy structure, wildlife habitats, and ecological relationships may have taken decades to form. Connectivity is also critical because Gilman Barracks is connected to the broader Southern Ridge landscape. 8 hectares of fragmented landscaping between housing blocks are not equivalent to 8 hectares of connected forest and ecological corridors, in my opinion. So the planning should begin with the existing ecological system in Gilman Barracks and design the roads and housing around it, rather than maximizing development first and placing nature in whatever space is left over.
4: Mm-hmm. So, probably, some heritage buildings cannot be retained because of infrastructure needs and land optimization near, you know, the future MRT station, for instance. Mm-hmm. How should planners decide which heritage elements are worth preserving, which can make way for redevelopment?
3: Mm-hmm. Ultimately, this is a question about what values we want to prioritize for Singapore at this stage of our development. When Singapore was a poorer and rapidly developing country, housing and infrastructure often had to take priority over heritage and the environment, and we have actually destroyed a lot. That trade-off was understandable because the country have faced the urgent housing and basic infrastructure needs. But Singapore is now a very, very developed and wealthy country. It may be a good time to ask whether we want to continue making exactly the same trade-offs. In my course, I ask students to debate development against the environmental heritage mm-hmm. preservation. So actually, this topic is one of my favorite topics today. I noticed that more and more students now place a significant value on preservation, which mm-hmm. is really encouraging. And that reflects our changing social priorities. Other places, including Hong Kong, use a heritage impact assessment as a formal part of major development decisions. Such assessments do not automatically prevent development, but they force planners to identify heritage value, assess the impacts, and consider alternative designs or mitigation measures. We can also think in cost-benefit terms. What is the value of Gilman Barracks to the whole of our society? How much would a society be willing to give up to retain its cultural, historical, and environmental functions? That should be compared with the benefits of the new housing. Housing is clearly valuable, but its direct benefits accrue mainly to only to the households who obtain the new units. By contrast, the loss of heritage and ecological site is borne by the wider public, and it's often permanent. So we should not make the decision only on the basis of the maximum land value or maximum unit yield. We need to compare the social benefits and costs, including who benefits and who bears the losses.
4: Mm. So, you know, looking beyond Gilman Barracks, right, what lessons do you think this redevelopment can offer for future redevelopments of other heritage sites across Singapore?
5: And actually, what would success ultimately look like, Professor Lee? Probably a bit too early to ask that, but in your view, what do you think?
3: Sure. I think for the lessons, right, the first lesson is the heritage and environmental considerations need to shape the plan from the beginning. The wrong approach is to decide the road network, housing yield, and building footprint first, and then try to squeeze heritage buildings and greenery into the remaining space. The heritage buildings, mature trees, ecological corridors, topography, and existing cultural activities should become the anchors of the master plan. So the second lesson is that the preservation must go beyond individual facade. We need to consider the spatial relationships between buildings, the human scale, important views, landscape features, and pedestrian routes and existing uses, right? The last lesson is that heritage requires long-term management. Preservation does not end when the construction is completed. Someone needs to manage the tenant mix, maintain the spaces, preserve affordability for cultural organizations, and keep the precinct accessible to the public. For the success, it could be very interesting new prototype for Singapore, as I mentioned. It could demonstrate that a residential estate does not always need to follow the same standard format. Housing could be integrated much deeply with the heritage, nature, arts, and shared community spaces. But achieving that will require the several commitments, right? The heritage and ecological landscape must guide the physical design. Success also cannot be measured only at the point of completion. The real test comes perhaps 20 years later. Can someone still walk into the pressing, pass under the mature tree canopy, and move among the heritage buildings and immediately feel that they are in Gilman Barracks? So if the answer is yes, the project could become an important blueprint in Singapore.
5: Yeah, absolutely. But certainly, Professor Lee, much food for thought, particularly in land scarce Singapore. And I'm hearing your balance is key, and we really do need to tread with care. Thank you very much for your insights, which have been great, by the way, Professor. Thank you so much.
3: Thank you.
5: Professor Lee Kwan Ok is Deputy Head, Department of Real Estate at NUS Business School. And that's it for Open House. You can listen to this episode again. If you've missed bits of it, head to the MeListen app or to MeListen.sg. I'm Susan Ng, together with Felicia Tan from 99.co.
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8: 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To be. 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
8: 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Fresh Rookies, Full Chaos. 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And thereafter, 4 new episodes every Monday on MeWatch.
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5: Why do so many teenagers struggle to open up to their parents? And why do so many parents feel shut out of their teens' lives? Well, on Family Ties today, we're going to explore the growing communication gap at home, youth mental health, and also how families can begin reconnecting through honest conversations. And also my guests will share some practical tools and tips. Good morning. Protests over alleged exam paper leaks in India are set to enter a critical day as the government prepares to respond to key demands from the youth-led Cockroach Janata Party, or CJP. The two sides are due to meet again this afternoon after the government asked for more time to consider protesters' demands. Officials and CJP leaders held talks yesterday but failed to break the deadlock. CJP spokesman Ashutosh Ranka said the government agreed in principle to compensate families of students who died by suicide following the exam leak controversy and not to take legal action against protesters. But he added that the movement would continue until Education Minister Dharmendra Pradhan resigns. The CJP blames the minister for the handling of alleged exam paper leaks, including the NEET medical entrance exam. The calls for his resignation have been backed by India's opposition parties as the protests spread beyond New Delhi to cities including Kolkata, Mumbai, Pune and Srinagar. Neha Punia has more on the sticking points in discussions between the government and protest leaders in this report, with a statement by CJP founder Abhijit Dipke.
21: This meeting lasted 2 hours. What's important is that this was held at a neutral venue, which was a key demand put forth by the Cockroach Janata Party. But if you see the video of the meeting, you can see the amount of distrust that both sides have towards each other. They're both sitting with their arms crossed. There's no camaraderie in that room. And we can see that play out in the kind of comments that have been made after the meeting. The Cockroach Janata Party telling the media and protesters that the government has said it needs 24 hours to consider their demands. The CJP claiming that the government is is willing to grant compensation to the families of those students who died by suicide following that exam leak scandal. Also that there is at least a willingness on the government's part to consider not filing any cases or legally prosecuting students that marched towards parliament earlier in the week in a march that the police called illegal because there was no permission for it. But the sticking point remains the demand that the protesters have put forth for the education minister's resignation. The government came out and said it was a good meeting. They listened to what the protesters and their representatives had to say, but they've not made any assurances. They say they're going to go back and talk about it. But so far, we've seen there's been no willingness to engage on that key demand, which is the education minister's resignation. But Abhijit Dibke, the founder of this movement, seemingly drawing a red line, saying that or nothing.
7: Is this protest is the voice of the youth that has been disappointed and frustrated with the government because of irregularities in the examination and because of unemployment.
21: And with this, the CJP is saying if the government doesn't give in to their demand to see Dharmendra Pradhan go, they will hold an even bigger demonstration in the week ahead. And we have seen the government is feeling some of the pressure because numbers at the protest site have been swelling every single day.
1: Massive forest fires are burning out of control in southwestern France and central Spain, forcing authorities to order some 200,000 people to evacuate. The European Union has also been called in to help as the region continues to swelter under record-breaking heat. Elizabeth Niu has more.
13: Now in France, two major fires are ravaging the southwest. A smaller one in Lens department and a larger blaze that's heading towards the city of Bordeaux, stretching more than 140 square kilometers. Some 140,000 people have fled their homes across the two areas. Officials report dozens of firefighters have been injured amid the challenging situation. In Spain, the government has declared a national emergency, the first ever over a wildfire. Two major fires near the capital have merged into one, with a third in neighboring Avia province on the verge of also connecting with the other fires. Some 68,000 people in Madrid have been evacuated. Experts say the blazes are being fanned by intense heat, with temperatures set atop 39 degrees Celsius in parts of Spain. Some European regions have reported back-to-back heat waves since May. Scientists are also blaming drought caused by climate change, saying it has heightened the threat of wildfires this year.
1: Nearly 4 in 10 people in Singapore have experienced online harm, according to a new study. Over 1,000 Singaporeans and residents aged 15 and above were polled in April by non-profit group SG Her Empowerment, or SHE. Researchers say tackling the problem requires more than tougher laws and are calling for stronger support and greater public awareness. Sherlyn Xia has more in this report with a statement by Law Minister Edwin Tong.
14: From online harassment and cyberbullying to defamation and hate speech, these are just some of the many forms of online harms. For those affected, help is available. Singapore's first dedicated support centre for such survivors has assisted more than 600 people since opening in 2023. One of them is SHE chairperson Stephanie Yuen Teo herself.
16: There were deepfake sexy videos of me on a platform, which one of my colleagues noticed and sent to me. And I know what the journey is like. And it really made a lot of difference that I had people at my back who knew exactly what to do, what to click, which one to report.
14: Her experience reflects a wider problem. One in four respondents said they've encountered at least one form of online harm in the past year. Researchers say both women and men are affected, but many still don't know where to turn for help. 7 in 10 respondents also support the removal of harmful content. Researchers will now assess if new policies make a difference, with the findings coming less than a month after the Online Safety Commission began operations under new laws.
19: The latest has been online safety, to promote and regulate behaviour, to look at recourse, relief, and to have a framework that is quick, that allows victims to quickly access the resources and find support. But I want to emphasize that this is really just a framework for regulation, and we can't depend on this alone. A lot of the work has got to go upstream to normalize behavior, to break down gender norms, to reflect the way in which we want to build a respectful and responsible society, how we do online discourse.
14: That's where organizations like SHE play an important role, alongside technology companies.
0: We will continue to invest in the ability to help users report quickly and also to take down the content. But technology aside, I think that's where the report also highlighted we need a whole of society effort to make sure that we react and respond to the flags and also to build that long-term resilience.
14: The tech giant will also update its digital literacy programs in schools and the heartlands, including topics on generative AI.
1: And you also heard from Clement Che, Head of Government Affairs and Public Policy at Google Singapore. And that's the news. I'm Susan Ng. Headlines anytime on CNA 938 and CNA.asia. Do note a vehicle breakdown on the KJE towards the PIE right before Chua Chu Kang Drive. Heavy traffic PIE towards Changi between Eng Neo Avenue and Bukit Timah Road. It's going to be another wet day today. Heavy thundery showers with gusty winds over many areas in the late morning and early afternoon. Temperatures up to 33 degrees today.
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1: For many families, the teenage years can bring emotional distance, some misunderstanding, and also conversations that are suddenly harder to have. And there are studies that have shown many young people don't turn to their parents first when they need social support. Offering, sometimes they fear judgment. As parents, we sometimes don't wait to listen. We have a solution that's building up in our minds already, and then we're very free to share those. But sometimes teenagers are not wanting that. Sometimes the teenagers also feel a sense of burden. So today we're going to take a deeper look at the parent-teen communication divide, if there is one, the emotional pressures that young people are facing, and how families can build and also rebuild that trust and connection. In the later part of Family Ties, we're going to hear from a dad who recently attended a workshop that was designed to do everything that I just said, to help parents learn how to reconnect with one another. This first part of Family Ties, though, I'm joined by Dayalan Murali Dharan, who is Program Manager, Youth Support and Engagement Team, and the Bridging Hearts Program. He is with Mindful Community. Dayalan, thank you very much for making time today.
2: Hi, good morning, Susan. Thank you so much for having me on the show. Really happy to be here.
1: I'm very happy to talk to you again because the last time we spoke was some time ago and we were talking about Mindful Community preparing to run a series of workshops with families. But before we go into that, I do want to talk about the communication between parents and teens. Why do they suddenly become strained, especially during the teenage years?
2: So, teenage years are often a period of massive change. So think about it as a crucial period, right, where identity formation, independent seeking, and learning how to navigate complex emotion happens for the teens. While teens are constantly evolving, right, the communication patterns at home often stay the same.
1: Okay.
2: And it's because of this mismatch that it usually causes that strain. So think about it for an example, right, during a transition period, teens may share their problems with their parents, seeking understanding, autonomy, or simply the emotional validation, right? But parents may tend to approach the conversation from a guidance-providing or problem-solving lens, which stems from how they simply see how help looks like to them.
1: Okay, so that may not be what the teen wants?
2: Yeah, it is. You know, and it's not that either party is wrong, right? It's simply a case of having different goals for the same conversation. That's the difference, right? And if it's left unaddressed or communicated unclearly, this can usually cause conflict or emotional distance between the parents and the teens.
1: Right. You work with teens primarily. What is the one main thing you've heard from them when you talk to them about, hey, why haven't you spoken with your parents about this? What do they say?
2: Well, I think based on the conversations that I've had, I think the main thing that they have is that they fear that judgment, right, that parents might bring to the conversation.
1: Okay.
2: So that fear of judgment or, you know, not being able to understand how their parents might react to something that they say leaves them in that space of limbo or uncertainty. And so then it creates a barrier or a wall that shows up, you know, in the conversation. And that's why, you know, sometimes when they are having those conversations with parents, it becomes difficult for them.
5: So because they don't want conflict, they avoid the conversation.
2: That's right.
5: Okay.
2: Because it can be a very tense situation, right?
5: Can,
2: with
5: yeah.
2: emotions running. Yeah, with the emotions that they are currently experiencing, they might not have the emotional vocabulary to articulate some of the things that they're going through. And you throw the mix of, you know, maybe an angry response from a parent that can, you know, be a situation for chaos to happen.
5: Okay, so let's take a step back, Dayalan. Let's look at some of the pressures that young people are facing today. We're talking about teenagers, so they're likely still in school, either in secondary school or maybe even tertiary institution. What are some of the things that they are going through right now?
2: Yeah, so young people are juggling multiple pressures at once, right? So on top of whatever that they're going through with academic, social expectations, even changing family dynamics, they also have to deal with the uncertainty of the future, the exploration of their own identity, and you know, all this is being amplified by social media, right? In the current day and age.
5: Yeah.
2: So while families are the first line of support, teens will hesitate naturally, right? Because they worry about either disappointing their parents, being judged or misunderstood, or even being thought of as a burden, you know, by their family members. Yeah. So these are some things that the young people are facing in terms of pressures, right? And deters them from actually opening up further, you know, and speaking to their families with regards to this.
5: Okay. How much has social media contributed to some of the struggles that teens are having?
2: Oh, that's, I would say, I mean, this is just a personal opinion, but I do feel that social media does contribute largely as well, because it's not a complete picture, whatever that's being posted on social media, right? There are those happy and big moments that happens that people post, but there's also the other side that people are going through on a day-to-day basis, which is not reflected. People will want to show the things that, you know, they are proud of, right?
5: Yeah.
2: And so that comparison starts to happen, you know, and that adds that additional pressure as well.
5: Yeah. But studies have shown, Dayalan, that social media does bring about stress for so many people. And I think we see that too sometimes. I mean, parents, you look at, or even kids, people like us, we look at pictures on social media and you go, wow, they look so good. They dress so well every day, or they bake so well. Look at their food. And this brings additional stress to us. I can only imagine what it can do to teenagers who might then be comparing themselves against someone else and feel as if they weren't performing as well. Do statistics reveal that parents miss signs of things like anxiety, depression, stress in their teenagers?
2: Well, the good news is that informal help seeking is on the rise, right? So nearly 80% of young people are turning to either their friends or family to seek mental health support. However, there is a significant difference in who they choose to turn to. So interestingly, teens or the youth often turn to either peers or the siblings first.
5: Okay.
2: And the downside to this is only 22% feel comfortable approaching their parents, right? And also from the study that was conducted, right, 68% don't approach their parents, as I mentioned before, right, because they fear of either being a burden or, you know, they fear that judgment. And 1 in 3 youth report severe anxiety or depression. And parents only recognize these symptoms about 10% of the time, right?
5: Wow.
2: And this is what we call the recognition gap. Yes, only 10%. So this is what we call the recognition gap, right? And it isn't that parents are choosing to turn a blind eye. Rather, the parents are looking, but they don't know what to look for. And hence, when the signs show up, they miss it. And this often results in a delay in clinical treatment when the teen chooses to seek help.
5: Okay.
2: Right? Yeah.
5: Can we narrow the gap? Is there a way to do that?
2: Definitely. I think through building the right habits, starting from the home, right? Building the right habits, starting from the home, creating those micro connections on a daily basis, engaging in conversations that really matter, right? Identifying or trying to look out to see if there are any sudden changes in behaviors. I think these are some things that parents can definitely start to look at, right? The statistics will tell us that, you know, there's a higher willingness to seek help, you know, and that is something that is stronger as a society that we have right now. But the relational bridge between teens and their parents definitely has more room to be improved. So building this bridge is so important. And, you know, it's to ensure that those who may need help with their mental health don't fall through the cracks. And it's something that we are striving to do as well with Bridging Hearts.
5: Right. Before I talk about Bridging Hearts, I do want to ask you one more thing about the gap. So more who need help are seeking help. So that's a good sign. But yes. I would love to see us not get to the stage where kids are needing to seek help. So this is where you guys come in, right? So this upstream work then becomes important. But having said that, though, you are citing numbers that are quite concerning. For me, anyway, I don't work in your profession. For me, it is concerning, right? Do you think that, I know I asked you whether we can bridge the gap. Do you think we can encourage all of us to make those little moments count? Because we often talk about life is made up of, you know, all the little moments. Can we make memories? Can we create those short but emotionally fulfilling conversations? You talked about make conversations count, talk about things that matter. Can't we just talk about things that don't matter? Because things that are fun, that, you know, that seemingly don't matter, do contribute to connections, don't they?
2: Yes, definitely. So I believe that, you know, starting with the small things, building that rapport as a family, right? And it doesn't have to immediately jump straight into those deep and heavy conversations.
5: Yeah.
2: It's about building that trust. It's about building that rapport. And it happens in the daily interactions that we have as a family. So you're absolutely right. I 100% agree with what you mentioned, right? Like even having those casual conversations, you know, being playful as a family, it starts with that as well. Having that space for play and informal conversations, those are some things that get the ball going, as well as, you know, it keeps the family open to hold space for one another.
5: Correct.
2: And I think that's something that's so important.
5: Yeah, and we want to be emotionally connected with our children. So before the big conversation comes, right? So let's have fun so that when the big conversation comes, the kids trust us already, and we trust that we have a relationship good enough, well enough for us to venture into this particular difficult conversation. You know, as teenagers, as they grow up, you'll have conversations about so many different things, right? Boy, girl is one of those last things that the kids will come to the parents about, but you do want to at some talk to them. So Bridging Hearts then becomes something that is useful for parents. Talk to us about the philosophy behind Bridging Hearts, because I read that it's not therapy, it's not blame, but it's practical tools.
2: That's right. So as you know, the core idea suggests that it's about building a bridge before the storm hits. And that's the key message that we hope to you know, share with all the parents that come through the program. And we do this by the effective communication as a skill that can be learned and practiced. So it's about building the emotional connection, right? And when teens feel seen, when they feel heard, and when they feel accepted at home, the rapport is built and the trust is built. And over time, that closeness happens naturally as well. And it's about aligning the emotional and cognitive side of things as well, right? And majority of within household, the communication and connection becomes the backbone of the relationships within the family. And so the key focus for Bridging Hearts is then focusing on fostering that emotional safety within the family, and equipping those families on how to borrow calm from one another, right, on a day-to-day basis. Because sometimes, you know, one person might not be having such a great week. How can the other person come in to help, right, and be a pillar of support? It's about sharing that, you know, I've got your back feeling, right, and that being translated in that daily communication and practice. So that's the key idea. Yeah.
5: Right. So when you're running this Bridging Hearts program, you actually bring families together. It's not just the teen or the parent.
2: That's right. It's an equal importance, right? It's like the saying where it takes two hands to clap.
5: Yeah.
2: Right. It's about having the empathy and being able to have a shared sense making, where it's not just your perspective, or my perspective, right? It's about sharing that relational value that can be brought through those conversations that take place within the session, and that starts a habit and a behavior that then builds upon over the weeks, and then if practiced accurately over a longer period of time, can become strengthened as well.
5: Okay, so you have guided activities and facilitated conversations. And you've already run a program like this, a three-session program?
2: That's right. So this year, in April, we ran three sessions with a total of five families.
5: Okay.
2: And, each of these sessions were carefully and intentionally curated in such a way where we enter the program starting with the emotional safety aspect of things, right?
5: Okay.
2: So as I mentioned, I've got your back feeling,
5: that
2: aspect of trust needs to be built. And then we, through the different conversations that happen in a circle setting, right? It's about acknowledging and validating emotions and feelings. Those are some things that were covered during the session as well.
5: And what's the feedback from the families? I know we're going to meet and speak with a father who attended the Bridging Hearts program. But based on your three sessions, what have you heard back from the families?
2: So I think something that you pointed out earlier, the first thing is that they were able to create memories, right? And that was such a crucial thing for them that took place. And parents, they felt that they usually spend time with their daily interactions, things that are very logistical, right?
5: Yeah.
2: Based on grades or schedules and stuff like that.
5: Yeah.
2: So, but the program really allowed them, what their feedback was that the program allowed them to hit that pause and be a bit more intentional about the conversations that truly mattered. And that was the general sensing.
5: Okay.
2: One of them was even surprised, right, when she noticed her daughter actually practicing the use of an I feel statement as part of the conversation. So even after that second session, right, between the second and third session, there was that change that already started. That is something that we were really heartened to hear experience together with the families.
5: Right. So for families, sometimes we begin conversations, as you say, we focus on the practical things, the doing things. Have you done your homework? Have you studied for your exam? Things like that. And perhaps we want to ask those questions, but we need to reframe the question so that it doesn't come across.
2: Exactly.
5: I think we spend a lot of time just focusing on the doing part of life, and we forget this other part of life, because we don't have time for so many things, Dylan. We just need to get through with this, and then tomorrow starts all over again. And in the work that you do as well at Mindful Community, you do support not just youths but caregivers and also families. And I do want to talk, when we come back from the break, more about mental health challenges that not just young people are facing, but parents too. Because when you started this conversation with me and I asked you what precious young people are experiencing today, some of the things you mentioned, parents go, me too. I'm going through the same thing. And I wonder whether
2: not
5: parents and children should have a conversation about this. Just a quick yes or no. Do you think they should? I share with you my problems as a teenager, and the parent goes, well, these are my issues, age appropriate, what I'm going through. Do you think that will help?
2: Yes, definitely.
5: Okay.
2: The reciprocal aspect is so important, yes.
5: Okay, so we're going to come back from the break and talk more about this. And at the same time, when we do come back, we will meet Jason Chu. He's a parent who attended the Bridging Hearts program. Family Ties will continue after the news. You can talk to us as well. WhatsApp your questions or your stories to us at 9-6-3-1-1-9-3-8 if you have a question to ask about your relationship and communication with your teenager at home.
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3: It is 11:30. Thank you for staying with us here on Family Ties. The U.S. and Iran have intensified tit-for-tat airstrikes in the Middle East amid an escalation in violence. Pakistan is looking to restart mediation, and U.S. President Donald Trump has acknowledged that the two sides are talking. But he added that he believes Tehran is not yet ready to make a deal. He also says he has not decided whether to launch a large-scale operation against Iran.
4: Right now we're talking to them, so, you know, maybe there won't be a tipping point, and maybe there will. And we're ready to go. Look, we're locked and loaded. We're ready to go, but we're talking to them. So maybe there will be, maybe there won't be a tipping point.
3: Meanwhile, Pakistan has been exploring a new path towards resumption of the stalled U.S.-Iran talks. Iran's Interior Minister Iskandar Momeni had visited Islamabad to discuss a ceasefire proposal. Reports say the talks were initiated by a push from China, which has strong economic interest in finding a diplomatic solution to reopening key Middle Eastern trade routes. Iranian Foreign Minister Abbas Araghchi says the country would not accept a ceasefire until its demands on the Strait of Hormuz are met. U.S. President Donald Trump has threatened to enact more tariffs against the European Union in addition to a trade investigation. This comes after Brussels issued a $1 billion fine against Google over violations to European antitrust regulations. In a lengthy Truth Social post, the president said the U.S. would not be a piggy bank for Europe, and warned the EU that it will pay a very big price for their, quote, illegal and highly unethical conduct. He also said the US was initiating a 301 investigation into whether the EU was robbing from US companies. The investigation would allow Washington to probe foreign business practices it considers unfair and potentially retaliate with tariffs. EU officials have repeatedly stated that their digital regulations are not aimed at American companies. The European bloc was also one of American trading partners hit with a fresh round of tariffs yesterday over alleged failures to curb imports made with forced labour. About a third of Singapore's domestic exports will face a new 12.5% US tariff in a fresh blow to the country's trade-reliant economy. This comes after the US concluded that Singapore does not have sufficient measures to block imports that have been produced wholly or in part using forced labour. The Trade and Industry Ministry says it will continue to engage with the US Trade Office to explore options. Elizabeth Neo has more in this next report as she speaks to Deborah Elms, head of trade policy at the Hinrich Foundation.
5: MTI adds that Singapore does not condone the use of forced labour and has a good track record against such illegal practices. And Singapore, along with 15 other economies, is also subject to the USTR's investigations under Section 301 into the Acts, policies and practices relating to structural excess capacity and production in manufacturing sectors. Findings and proposed actions of this investigation have not been released. So, one analyst says the higher tariffs could dent Singapore's competitiveness and cause wider supply chain shifts.
6: Governments that have no tariffs as a result, they were not part of the 60 countries, and they then have a comparative advantage because they have zero tariffs on their products. And so it will be an interesting set of supply chain discussions within companies to think about not just what is your rate, but what is your rate compared to your competitors. And in some cases, you're better off, and in some cases, you are worse off.
5: The Singapore Business Federation says it will work closely with affected businesses to understand the impact and support them through this period. It also stressed that local firms support efforts to uphold

0: responsible and ethical supply chains. One analyst says the immediate impact on Singapore's economy is likely to be limited, with many of the country's key exports, including pharmaceuticals, exempt from the tariffs. And he adds that Singapore's strengths lie in keeping open channels of communication with the U.S. and diversifying partnerships and supply chains.
1: Whether it's the future of investment and trade partnership that Singapore signed with over a dozen other small and medium-sized countries last year, or the Digital Economic Framework Agreement, which is due to be signed in November of this year at the ASEAN Summit. Singapore's been quite at the forefront of these kind of deals. And it finds that its best bet is to cast its net as wide as possible in order to, you know, deal with broader turbulence in the global economic system.
2: And you also heard from Kevin Chen, Associate Research Fellow at the US program at RSIS, ending that report. And that's the news. Headlines anytime on CNA 938 and CNA.asia. All right, quick look on the roads at this time. Two accidents to note. CTE towards the AYE after Ang Mo Kio Avenue 1. Please avoid Lane 1. Also on the SLE towards the CTE after Woodlands Avenue 2. An accident there on Lane 1. Heavy traffic reported as well on the AYE towards Tuas between Tuas West Drive Avenue and Tuas West Road.
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4: Now, Family Ties with Susan Ng.
2: Thank you very much for staying on with me as we talk today about how we can reconnect parents and teens, particularly through a program that's run by Mindful Community, which is called Bridging Hearts. We will be meeting a parent who attended the recent run of the Bridging Hearts program, Jason Chu. And also staying on with me is Dayalan Murali Dharan, who is Program Manager, Youth Support and Engagement Team and the Bridging Hearts program at Mindful Community. First of all, I'd like to say hello to Jason. Thank you very much for making time.
5: Yeah, hi, good morning. Thank you so much for inviting me.
2: Thank you very much for making time. I know you're outdoors right now, so we do appreciate you making time to join us today. So, Dayalan, just before the break, we were talking about many things and you gave us some figures and facts that, you know, we do want to consider when we are parenting our teenagers. And when we're looking at parents and teens, we're looking at conversations that we must have with them. Mental health challenges, the last thing that we spoke about before the break. How prevalent is this? How important is this when our teenagers are going through their journey in life?
6: In terms of the different life stages, right, and as we addressed just now as well, that, you know, it's a period of transition. And when there's a lot of changes that are happening, it could probably, you know, lead to a surfacing of mental health issues. And it's not just the teens themselves, but also then parents might be facing, you know, struggles with their mental health as well. So finding that balance and creating those open channels to be able to support one another becomes even more so important.
2: So the question I asked before the break was, how much should parent and child share with each other? So you began our conversation today by talking about the pressures that young people face. You went through the whole list of things. Parents are listening and going, I have a longer list of things. Should parents also share with their teenagers, you know, if it's age appropriate, of course, some of their issues and what they're going through as well, so the teenager understands the parent?
6: Absolutely. The idea of vulnerability itself, right, begins with the self. And for parents to expect that open communication or conversation to flow naturally with the teens, the first step would be to be vulnerable themselves, right? So this then lowers the walls that teens might be facing, And it's not about just, putting the burden back on the teen, but instead, I think it's about approaching that conversation so that the teen is able to see with empathy what are some of the struggles that the parent might be going through, and then adjusting or shifting the way that they communicate as well, given the different situations that might surface on a day-to-day basis.
2: Right. Jason, you attended the Bridging Hearts program by Mindful Community just recently with your teenager as well as your wife. Where are you at now in your relationship journey with your teen?
5: Oh, currently, we are very healthy relationship. We are able to communicate with each other. Especially in preparation of his O level this year, and having his mother tongue O level next Tuesday. Yeah.
2: Okay. Why did you attend the Bridging Hearts program? What led you to saying, you know what, I need this?
5: So as I mentioned, this year is critical for him taking O level, and as well as preparation for the EAE early admission exercise for polytechnic. That's why I'm here at Ngee Ann Poly. It's critical. I know it's critical for his academy and career progression this year. And at the same time, I mean, I personally is also a full-time undergrad now in NTU. I truly understand the heavy academic pressure he's under right now. So I realized that I need to strengthen the communication and better understand him and motivate and support him.
2: So I just want to mention this for a little bit. I was told just a few days ago that, you know, you are an undergrad at NTU. And because you're there now, do you think you understand your son a lot better because you're going through the same struggles that he is?
5: Yes, I very much understand him better because I have my peers are all slightly older than him. Some are like even 17 years old from overseas.
2: So what do you think you know your son more for now? You understand him more. What changed?
5: So I able to understand what is the struggle that he's going through now. What is he focusing on? Like, for example, this week he's focusing on his mother tongue O-level next week. And then follow on, then she will tell me that he plans to focus more on his EAE portfolio and write-up preparation.
2: Okay, so did you recognize a communication gap that you had with him? I mean, he's preparing for exams. You know what it's like, right? If you bring yourself back to your early school days and now you're at NTU, you know what it's like even more. Was there a communication gap that you felt was happening before you attended the program?
5: So previously, I wasn't able to get into him and connect with him to get him talking and sharing with me. What is he going through?
2: Okay.
5: So it's more of like, you know, parent and child telling him what to do.
2: Okay.
5: But instead with these mindfulness community workshops, and I go to apply the SAQ technique to able to find what's familiar in our conversation and affirming the strengths that we portray, and then following up with a thoughtful question to connect with him and then to see what he's going through. Yeah.
2: So you are reframing your conversations with him, Jason. You are not speaking the way you used to. You're asking the same questions, but you're approaching it differently now.
5: Yes.
2: What has the response been from your teen, your son, right?
5: Yes.
2: What has his response been?
5: So he's being more open, and then now we like can talk to each other. Like friend to friend. Instead of like parent and child. Yeah, so we can sit down together on the sofa and have heart to heart talk, and then asking me what am I going through in my uni, and then he's interested in the course that I'm studying now in Triple E.
2: You know, I'll tell you, Jason, he must be so proud of you bragging to his friends now that, you know, my father's also doing a degree at NTU. What about for mum? What has changed for mum? I understand that mum also attended part of the program, Jason.
5: Yes, mum is also able to talk to him properly instead of, you know, as usual, those lion's mom, they will keep on shouting. And even the next door also will be like, keep telling him to go shower, you know. Yeah. So now she's able to talk to him and ask him properly what his plan, and then what time is he going to shower, what will he eat, things like that.
2: You know, it cannot be easy, Jason, for you and your wife to have to find a new way to communicate with your son, because we're used to speaking a certain way, correct?
5: Yes.
2: And perhaps our parents used to speak the same way with us, and so that's why we talk a certain way. And you've actually made huge leaps and bounds now in your outreach to your own son. I mean, Dylan, this is the kind of results you're hoping for, isn't it?
6: Definitely. I think it's really heartening. Hi, Jason.
5: Hi, Dylan.
6: I think it's definitely heartening to hear this, right? That the conversations are flowing more naturally, and there's a greater connection, and that's just really heartening to hear.
2: Yeah, no, I'm super impressed. You know, the fact that Jason, you and your wife are making these inroads with your teenage son, and now you've accompanied him to NP, that's where you are now. And this is in preparation for post-O-levels?
5: It's kind of the post-O-level education for poly diploma.
2: This is the your early admissions exercise that you're talking about, right?
5: Okay. Yes, correct.
2: So I do want to continue this whole family connection. You know, when you're able to talk with your son the way you are now, Jason, and for him to be able to understand what you are going through, obviously now you, your wife and your son have rebuilt this connection. It's not about you wanting to be the perfect father, is it?
5: Yes, it's not about being a perfect parent or perfect father, or expecting myself to have a perfect teenager in our life. So it is about, instead of focusing on our perfecting individual, we will strive to build up a more resilient and enduring relationship. And showing up for each other and working on that bond is more important.
2: I want you to, Jason, reflect on your parenting journey. Your son is what, 16 this year?
5: Yes.
2: It's a long way to go, because there's another 3 more years of the teenage years to go through. It may not all be hunky-dory and happy and rose-tinted glasses and all of that. What's it like, though, really, to parent a teenager in today's context?
5: Okay, in the early teens, especially when he's going into sec 1, I begin to reflect myself when I was a teen. How I was like, how terrible I was like, also like having a mind of my own, and giving my parents like all those struggles. So I tell myself, no, I'm not going to be like my parent only one way. Then after that, we got disconnected. I tell myself I will be a friend with my son instead of being an authoritative figure. I want to be a friend, to be with him, to know his friends and let his friends to be my friends as well. So we have this friendship relationship.
2: But you also need to be a father first, don't you, Jason?
5: Yes. So when it comes to like support in terms of materials support and finance or any advices that he needs from me, then I will become that father. I'll put on my father hat to provide all these years.
2: Yeah, Dylan, this is the way it should be, right? You've got different hats at different times of your life and even in the day when you need to give advice, for example. As Jason says, you got to put on father hat, then you got to be put on your son hat, then you got to put on your friend hat. I mean, we have many hats. How are parents coping, Dylan, that you've seen? Because there's so many things happening. And for Jason and other parents like him, they're also having to care for their elderly parents. So you're kind of sandwiched in between the young ones and the older ones.
6: Yeah, it's 100%, right? Like, we all wear different hats, on a day-to-day basis. And parents and teens, acknowledging that sometimes both may be navigating new or unfamiliar life stages simultaneously. And like you mentioned, it's about caring not only for the kids, but also for elderly parents. Yeah. I think being within that space can be very challenging as well. So then it's so important to reframe the dynamic, right, of the you versus me kind of thing. And it's about building that collaborative sort of partnership with family members to make sure that everyone feels like they're part of that team.
2: Right.
6: And that is something that we hope to strengthen as well. Yeah.
2: Oh, you've had one success with Jason and his family, and I'm sure you have many other successes as well with the recent workshop. Jason, was it difficult to ask your son to go with you to this workshop?
5: Oh, initially, because he's trying to convince him, apart from his preparation for his O-level, and he said he needs to focus on his mother tongue, got many other homeworks to do. But I'm telling him this is a good opportunity for us to come out of the stressful environment and then to spend time together and then to discover each other's strengths. And so that actually it will help to be better in our learning ability and as well as how we can input all this to especially CAE portfolio and interview skills.
2: Mm. So your son said, yes, okay, Dad, you know, let's do this. Actually, it's not so cool, right, to be seen going to class or to a workshop with Dad to do things like improve relationships. Perhaps that's what's going through his mind as well. But here you are, Jason, with your son. You've attended the workshop. You walk in. You've spent time together with Mum as well. What is the one breakthrough, something that really made you sit up and go, yeah, I'm glad I came? And your son goes, yeah, Dad, I'm glad I came too.
5: So, yes, there's one memorable event that we did in the Fort Canning Park, which is the first day, that I got very surprised when we were supposed to build a home base together. And initially, he's like very not motivated and not interested to do it. And like, I'm trying to do. Then at the end, when he came up to share like about what is our home base about, and he stand up and articulate his thoughts and incredibly well, and even quoted our educational minister, Ms. Ong, they say that we should not keep achievement at the top, but continue to strive to lift the bottom. And when he remembered this quote, and that surprised me a lot. And the funniest part is that he learned this quote from TikTok. And I asked him where he got from. He said, I learned from TikTok. Yeah, then it go into his mind so deeply. So actually, I realized that whenever he's like doom scrolling TikTok, he's actually indeed learning things from what he's watching. Yeah.
2: No, absolutely. Sometimes I think we just look at the fact that kids are doing a particular thing and spending a lot of time there, that they're not picking up things. Sure, you can go between the good, the bad, and the ugly, but in this particular case, your son did pick out something good from the education minister and was able to apply it to the situation. I mean, Dylan, when you're hearing feedback like this and stories from Jason, and I would imagine it could be replicated with, you know, the other families that attended Bridging Hearts.
6: Yeah.
2: You're also helping parents and their teenagers create this safe space that you talked about, so that they can open up to themselves, right? Obviously, Jason's son felt safe enough to stand out and share all of this publicly.
6: That's right. So I think the emotional safety and the psychological safety is not something that happens overnight. Mm. And it's something that, you know, it's with those small little things that we begin with, those little habits creating appropriate channels for those communication to take place. That's when it really blossoms, right? And the value of the shared safe space is something that starts to grow and becomes a community across the different families as well. And that is something that becomes consistent.
2: Yeah. What advice would you give, Dylan, to families who may be feeling just a little bit disconnected or finding that they're having difficulty starting those particularly difficult conversations with their teenagers, or maybe they're just feeling overwhelmed, they don't know what to do? What would you say to them?
6: I think the first thing is to recognize that mental health is a shared responsibility, right? And completely understandable, and it's something that, you know, parents should understand that they're not alone in this. There are many families and many parents and teens that go through this struggle on a day-to-day basis, so normalizing it to understand that it's something that happens pretty common is the first step. And definitely emotional and psychological safety is something worth investing in, right? To ensure the family mental well-being. And asking and seeking for help is a very crucial and important step, right? Because that's when, you know, the communication is built, the connection is built, And it, then that leads to a high quality of relationships within the families.
2: Yeah.
6: So that is something that is so crucial, I believe.
2: Yeah. You know, Jason, you're in a good space now, yeah?
5: Yes.
2: with your son. If you had to send him a message now, what would you say, having gone through the program and having had opportunity to see the way he has changed, and for him to have seen how you and your wife have also changed, what would you say to him? What message would you send him?
5: I send a message to him, telling him that to know that if he's struggling, that he is not alone, and to remember to reach out for help. So many times when we, especially for mental health, when we are feeling burnt out or even drowning out, we tend to keep it to ourselves and telling us that, oh, we can do it, we could just push through. But instead, the community is very big, and then there are people all around us that is really more than willing to help us. So we just need to reach out and open up and share what we are going through. Yeah. So I hope this will apply to him in future, or when he have his circle of friends, or even if he build his own family, he will be able to apply this to his family and to his future next generation as well.
2: And you know what, Jason, I wish you and your son and your wife, of course, you know, the best in your continuing journey with building a relationship with your son. And may you go from good to great to greatest, you know, good, better, best kind of situation with him. And thank you very much for making time to speak with me today and to share your story. Dayalan, I know that you and your team must be, you know, really chuffed that you are able to make this kind of breakthrough, you know, with Jason and his son. For our listeners, if you want to find out more about the Bridging Hearts program, which is run by a Singapore charity, Mindful Community, all you need to do is to go to mindful.org.sg/bridginghearts or visit the Mindful Community website to get more information. Parting words from you, Dayalan, for families who are maybe finding it difficult to connect, for teenagers who might find it difficult to open up to their parents, what would you say?
6: I think quickly two things. I think the first thing is to seek to understand empathy. I think offering that patience, right? And there's always that 80-20 rule that I like to share with some of the youth that I've interacted with, right? And that is basically to aim to listen 80% of the time. Mm. And for parents, right, it's maybe even resisting that urge to correct the perspective or offer an immediate solution. I think holding that presence is so important, and you know, that can go a long way, right? The micro connections matter, and dedicating time to do simple things together as a family can definitely go a long way. Things like, you know, having a simple meal, right? Mm. One brick at a time to build that bridge together.
2: Yeah. I wish you the best in the work that you and your team continue to do in the community here in Singapore. Thank you so much, and the best for the next run of Bridging Hearts as well. Thanks for making time.
6: Thank you, Susie.
2: Thank you, Dylan. Thank you very much, Jason, as well, for coming by today to share your thoughts with us. Once again, mindful.org.sg to get to Mindful Community's website. And my conversation today was with Jason Chu, a parent who attended the Bridging Hearts program, and Dylan Murali Daran, Program Manager, Youth Support and Engagement Team, and the Bridging Hearts Program at Mindful Community, which is a Singapore charity. So if you have communication issues, or perhaps you want to improve your communication with your teenager, know that you're not alone. There are people within our community who will be able to help you. All you need to do is to reach out. This has been Family Ties, and I do hope that you found this conversation informational and also will help you in your relationship issues as well.
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9: Thanks so much, as always, for joining us. Coming up in just a bit, our guest today served time in prison for drug offences. Now, what he saw, what he read, and what he was told during that time in prison would completely alter the course of his path. Today, he's studying to become a lawyer, while also running a successful and growing aquarium business. Jonathan Pang joins us in just a while with his remarkable journey and his letter to himself. Stay with us for that conversation. But first, here's the news.
2: Good afternoon. Protests over alleged exam paper leaks in India are set to enter a critical day as the government prepares to respond to key demands from the youth-led Cockroach Janata Party, or CJP. The two sides are due to meet again this afternoon after the government asked for more time to consider protesters' demands. Officials and CJP leaders held talks yesterday but failed to break the deadlock. CJP spokesman Ashutosh Aranka said the government agreed in principle to compensate families of students who died by suicide following the exam leak controversy and not to take legal action against protesters. But he added that the movement would continue until Education Minister Dharmendra Pradhan resigns. The CJP blames the minister for the handling of alleged exam paper leaks, including the NEET medical entrance exam. The calls for his resignation have been backed by India's opposition parties as the protests spread beyond New Delhi to cities including Kolkata, Mumbai, Pune and Srinagar. Neha Punya has more on the sticking points in discussions between the government and protest leaders in this report, including a statement by CJP founder Abhijit Dibke.
10: This meeting lasted 2 hours. What's important is that this was held at a neutral venue, which was a key demand put forth by the Cockroach Janata Party. But if you see the video of the meeting, you can see the amount of distrust that both sides have towards each other. They're both sitting with their arms crossed. There's no camaraderie in that room. And we can see that play out in the kind of comments that have been made after the meeting. The Cockroach Janata Party telling the media and protesters that the government has said it needs 24 hours to consider their demands. The CJP claiming that the government is willing to grant compensation to the families of those students who died by suicide following that exam leak scandal. Also that there is at least a willingness on the government's part to consider not filing any cases or legally prosecuting students that marched towards parliament earlier in the week in a march that the police called illegal because there was no permission for it. But the sticking point remains the demand that the protesters have put forth for the education minister's resignation. The government came out and said it was a good meeting. They listened to what the protesters and their representatives had to say, but they've not made any assurances. They say they're going to go back and talk about it. But so far, we've seen there's been no willingness to engage on that key demand, which is the education minister's resignation. But Abhijit Dibke, the founder of this movement, seemingly drawing a red line saying that or nothing.
11: Is this protest is the voice of the youth that has been disappointed and frustrated with the government. because of irregularities in the examination and because of unemployment.
10: And with this, the CJP is saying if the government doesn't give in to their demand to see Dharmendra Pradhan go, they will hold an even bigger demonstration in the week ahead. And we have seen the government is feeling some of the pressure because numbers at the protest site have been swelling every single day.
2: Bangladeshi President Mohammad Shahabuddin has resigned months before the planned return of ousted former Prime Minister Sheikh Hasina. He was the last remaining ally of Hasina and also served as the Armed Forces Commander-in-Chief. Mr. Shahabuddin, whose term was supposed to end in April 2028, has cited ill health for stepping down. Reports indicate he had come under intense pressure to step down before Hasina's return, after she went into exile in 2024 following a mass student uprising that forced her to flee. Since then, her Awami League party has been banned, with its leaders and officials either in jail or hiding. Last year, the country's war crimes court sentenced Hasina to death for her crackdown on student protests against her that killed hundreds. US President Donald Trump says diplomatic talks with Iran were going extremely well in an address to a room full of journalists at the White House Correspondents' Dinner. The event was scheduled from April after a shooting upended the dinner. Mr. Trump entered the ballroom to polite applause, where he was thanked for his support. In his address, Mr. Trump mentioned talks with Tehran, saying Iran cannot have a nuclear weapon. He also said Israeli Prime Minister Benjamin Netanyahu would be visiting the US next week. President Trump also referenced the tight security surrounding the event and also hinted at his intention for a third term in the White House.
12: Tremendous amount was learned about security and about other things, the dangers of what we all do. But just like my presidency, the second time is always better. It's always better. And the third time will be better yet.
2: The US and Iran have intensified tit-for-tat airstrikes in the Middle East amid an escalation in violence. Pakistan is looking to restart mediation, and US President Donald Trump has acknowledged that the two sides are talking. But he added that he believes Tehran is not yet ready to make a deal. He also says he has not decided whether to launch a large-scale operation against Iran.
13: Right now we're talking to them, so, you know, maybe there won't be a tipping point, and maybe there will. We're ready to go. Look, we're locked and loaded. We're ready to go, but we're talking to them. So maybe there will be, maybe there won't be a tipping point.
2: Meanwhile, Pakistan has been exploring a new path towards resumption of the stalled US-Iran talks. Iran's Interior Minister Iskandar Momeni had visited Islamabad to discuss a ceasefire proposal. Reports say the talks were initiated by a push from China, which has a strong economic interest in finding a diplomatic solution to reopening key Middle Eastern trade routes. Iranian Foreign Minister Abbas Araghchi says the country would not accept a ceasefire until its demands on the Strait of Hormuz are met. US President Donald Trump has threatened to enact more tariffs against the European Union in addition to a trade investigation. And this comes after Brussels issued a $1 billion fine against Google over violations to European antitrust regulations. In a lengthy Truth Social post, the president said the US would not be a piggy bank for Europe and warned the EU that it will pay a very big price for their, quote, illegal and highly unethical conduct. He also said the US was initiating a 301 investigation into whether the EU was robbing from US companies. The investigation would allow Washington to probe foreign business practices it considers unfair and potentially retaliate with tariffs. EU officials have repeatedly stated that their digital regulations are not aimed at American companies. The European bloc was also one of American trading partners hit with a fresh round of tariffs yesterday over alleged failures to curb imports made with forced labour. Nearly 4 in 10 people in Singapore have experienced online harm, according to a new study. Over 1,000 Singaporeans and residents aged 15 and above were polled in April by non-profit group SG Her Empowerment, or SHE. Researchers say tackling the problem requires more than tougher laws and are calling for stronger support and greater public awareness. Sherlyn Xia has more in this report with a statement by Law Minister Edwin Tong.
14: From online harassment and cyberbullying to defamation and hate speech, these are just some of the many forms of online harms. For those affected, help is available. Singapore's first dedicated support centre for such survivors has assisted more than 600 people since opening in 2023. One of them is SHE chairperson Stephanie Yuen Teo herself.
15: There were deep fake sexy videos of me on a platform, which one of my colleagues noticed and sent to me. And I know what the journey is like. And it really made a lot of difference that I had people at my back who knew exactly what to do, what to click, which one to report.
14: Her experience reflects a wider problem. One in four respondents said they've encountered at least one form of online harm in the past year. Researchers say both women and men are affected, but many still don't know where to turn for help. 7 in 10 respondents also support the removal of harmful content. Researchers will now assess if new policies make a difference, with the findings coming less than a month after the Online Safety Commission began operations under new laws.
16: The latest has been online safety, to promote and regulate behaviour, to look at recourse, relief, and to have a framework that is quick, that allows victims to quickly access the resources and find support. But I want to emphasize that this is really just a framework for regulation, and we can't depend on this alone. A lot of the work has got to go upstream to normalize behavior, to break down gender norms, to reflect the way in which we want to build a respectful and responsible society, how we do online discourse.
14: That's where organizations like SHE play an important role, alongside technology companies.
17: We will continue to invest in the ability to help users report quickly and also to take down the content. But technology aside, I think that's where the report also highlighted we need a whole of society effort to make sure that we react and respond to the flags, and also to build that long-term resilience.
14: The tech giant will also update its digital literacy programs in schools and the heartlands, including topics on generative AI.
2: And you also heard there from Clement Chua, Head of Government Affairs and Public Policy at Google Singapore. And that's the news. I'm Susan Ng. Headlines anytime on CNA 938 and CNA.asia. Okay, let's head to the roads. Tell you about an accident on the SLE towards the CTE right after Woodlands Avenue 12. You're advised to avoid Lane 1. And also heavy traffic has been reported on the Central Expressway towards the AYE at the Bukit Timah Road exit. Heavy traffic, BKE towards Woodlands, between Woodlands Road and Woodlands Avenue 3. It's a wet day today. Thundery showers have been forecast mainly over northern and eastern Singapore. Clearing in the early afternoon, it will be cloudy thereafter. Today's quite a warm day. Temperatures expected to hit a high of 33 degrees.
7: Now, a letter to myself with Joel Chua.
18: Yeah, when I was studying my A-levels inside prison, you know, when I was very tired and everything, I visualized myself, you know, practicing law, doing pro bono work. That was the thing that kept me awake every night to study up until like, you know, 2, 3 a.m.
19: A remarkable story. Jonathan Pang, who is currently pursuing his law degree at the Singapore University of Social Sciences. When he's not in the middle of his law studies, Jonathan also runs a growing aquarium and fish business, thanks to his savvy online marketing. It was an endeavor that began as a means for him to sustain himself through law school. And we'll hear more about that in just a little while. You know, Jonathan's story is not just one of turning his life around, but also one of embracing the process of becoming, as he puts it. But first, Jonathan, who is now 30, shares with us how he bounced back when he hit rock bottom during his teenage years.
18: I actually consumed drugs for around 3 years.
19: Okay.
18: Yeah, then I think I was arrested around third year mark for drug trafficking as well, because I started selling to actually, you know, try to support the drug consumption habit.
20: Mm. When you were using the drugs for 3 years, where did it lead you? Did you notice a change in your behavior, in your health, mental or physical?
18: I think it affected my mental health a lot. And my social, how I talk to people socially as well, because remember I shared that I took drugs to fit in, but when I was at the peak of my addiction, I didn't even talk to or hang out with those people that I took drugs to fit in the first place.
20: Mm.
18: Yeah, I dropped all my friends to take drugs alone at home.
20: Right.
18: Yeah, so that was quite a shocking thing. When I look back, I realized that's what addiction can do to you.
20: Mm.
18: You know, when I took it, I just want to fit in, you know, hang out as a group, you know, we take a bit of drugs together. But when I was so addicted, I was so paranoid that I dropped all my friends. The friends that made me took drugs to fit in the first place, I dropped all of them just to take drugs alone at home because I was so paranoid, so afraid of being caught.
20: Right. The irony of it.
18: Yeah, the irony of it.
20: Wow. You were, how old were you when you were arrested?
18: I was arrested when I was 20 years old.
20: 20. This was before, after NS? Just before?
18: During NS, actually.
20: Or during NS?
18: Yeah, right after BMT, I was arrested.
20: Right. Okay. So you were arrested and you were sentenced to 5 years.
18: Yeah.
20: I understand that prison was a transformative experience for you, right? What exactly happened during your time in prison, those 5 years, that turned your life around?
18: I think going to prison at such a young age as well, it made me realize that, like, the cruelty of the world that we live in. Okay, actually, before I go into prison, I have actually a big, I'm a big reader before I go into prison as well. But, you know, being outside distractions and drug addiction, I don't really read a lot.
20: Mm.
18: But actually, inherently, I got a big curiosity for philosophy, literature and things like that.
20: Mm.
18: So before I go in, I gave my mom a list of books. So when I enter prison, I realized that I got all the time in the world to do my readings.
20: Right.
18: Yeah. And from there, I start reading so much every single day. I read through philosophy, I read through literature. I realized that the books paint a very beautiful lesson and story for me.
20: Mm.
18: And when I go out into the day room and interact with the other inmates in prison, right, I can see another set of story kind of lay out on its own as well.
20: Right.
18: And I thought the whole prison experience was quite philosophical for me.
20: Mm.
18: Yeah. I realized that how many people constantly return to prison.
20: Right.
18: And it's quite sad because what I realized in there is there are people that have been in prison their whole lives. I think there's someone that shared with me that he's actually only been out for around 5 years only.
20: Right.
18: And he's like 40 plus, you know. So
20: right. In and out multiple times. Out,
18: yeah. Mm. So for many people like that, I always thought that, you know, I thought that they struggle to, you know, to build a life outside.
20: Right.
18: Yeah. The time they're inside is more than outside, you know. And sometimes they always fall back to what they're familiar with.
20: Yeah.
18: I think the first year of my sentence, I was still just, you know, observing. I was still a bit, not a very good person also, like, you know, because, you know, I wanted to fit in also, you know, that thing I think I was sharing about why I take drugs. I wanted to fit in also, so I act more aggressive also throughout the first year.
20: Right.
18: But it's only, I think, my second year mark when I read this book. Yeah, it's called The Denial of Death by Ernest Becker. So in the Denial of Death, Ernest Becker actually shared that we are all subconsciously afraid of death. And the reason why we act certain ways is because we are actually very afraid of death.
20: Mm.
18: He talked about the concept called the Immortality Project. So things that we do to make us feel that we can live forever. Legacy.
20: Right.
18: And many interesting concepts like why people actually scale Mount Everest knowing that they'll die. It's because they are so afraid of death, they have to scale it to tell themselves they're not afraid of death. Like subconsciously, like it's just a theory.
20: Right. How did that relate to your experience when you reflected on it?
18: I sit down and talk about his concept of the Immortality Project, you know, a legacy. I realize my legacy is just filled with like inconsistencies and failure. My whole life is filled with me trying to do something and end up not doing it.
20: Mm.
18: All the way leading up to my prison sentence, you know.
20: Right.
18: Yeah, I did nothing actually my whole life.
20: Like you shared, the first, three, four years when you were in prison, it was pretty day by day.
18: Mm.
20: And then something changed when a particular prison officer, I understand, made a suggestion to you that would change the course of your trajectory.
18: Mm. So back then, I was working as a housing unit attendant, you know, so I served the food to the inmates, you know, I served breakfast and things like that. So having a job in prison, your time passed a lot faster, you know. And working as a housing unit attendant, I actually felt like I had my own space in prison doing throughout the breaks, you know, in the canteen, I can read besides being in the cell. So I kind of enjoy that life.
20: Mm.
18: So this prison officer, ASP Choi, he came up to me and he said that, hey, you're so young, why not go and study your A-levels? Because actually, I think back then we had a conversation. He's quite a nice officer, so I talk a lot with him. So I shared that I'm actually a diploma holder before I went to prison. So he said, why not go and do your A-levels? They say when you go out of prison, you can do a degree. Then, now looking back, it's a no-brainer. I should do my A-levels for sure. But at that point of time, I actually considered it like, hey, don't want it. Yeah, he was telling me, why don't want, you know, that kind of thing.
20: That's a question I had in my mind as well.
18: I looking back now, I think I realized that being in that environment, right, where like I'm stuck there, right, I thought the easiest way to pass my time was just working. Uh-huh. I couldn't see beyond what I had, you know. Yeah, I think that looking back in my sentence, that was something that I suffered with also. I think most people suffer with that, you know, short-sightedness. When I just entered prison, I worked at a central kitchen.
20: Right.
18: So my mom came to visit me, right, and then she asked me like, hey, you want to do what when you go out? Then I said, I learned to cook. So maybe, you know, cooking related stuff. And then subsequently, you know, I went to do my A-levels. I did my mid-year papers. I got straight A's for my mid-years. My
20: mom this was came, all in prison?
18: All in prison. So my mom came to see me, you know, during that period I was doing my A-level. That's when she asked me, like, what are you going to do when you go out? With that knowledge that I am doing my A-level, I told my mom, I want to be a lawyer.
20: How did this idea come to you, lawyer?
18: Although, you know, everybody here committed a crime, that's all right, in prison. But maybe back then when I was in prison, I could level with everyone. And it felt as if the criminal justice system is actually created in a way that everybody deserves a lawyer to defend themselves. But if we do not have that, isn't everybody at a position where they are going to take this disadvantage somehow?
20: Mm.
18: And I thought that, you know, if I could be in that position to help these people, you know, at that tough period of their life, right, I would want to help them. I know when I say this, many people will feel as if like, well, you're not going to help criminals. But the sad reality is that the criminal justice system is created in a way where lawyers have to exist. Regardless guilty or not guilty, the lawyers have to exist because we will never know the outcome, you know. We cannot just because someone got arrested. If me helping criminals is a bad thing, then we should just charge everyone once they're arrested, you know.
20: Yeah.
18: Yeah, so I thought that I could level with them. I could see the faces, you know, behind the crime, the family behind the crime, you know. It was quite an intimate experience for me, you know, because back then before going in, I thought that, like, well, criminals, you know, you're careful. There's someone in my cell that did, you know, armed robbery. But during every visit, right, his grandma would come and visit him. She's very, very old. And he was so worried about her, you know. So, you know, everyone has a story behind. Every single crime has a story behind it also.
20: Yeah.
18: And maybe because I was in that position, I had my own story as well. Mm. So because of that, it makes me want to protect people that cannot afford a lawyer, cannot hire a lawyer. So.
20: Right. Thank you so much for sharing that. And we'll talk a bit more about how you eventually got into law school and what you're currently doing at this point in time. But first, I'm curious, when your mum came to visit you and she found out that, you know, you got, was it straight A's for your A-levels?
18: Mm.
20: Wow, that's quite an achievement. When you told her that and you told her, I want to become a lawyer, what was her reaction?
18: Actually, my mum is not someone that actually wants to push me very hard, you know. When I told her that, oh, I want to be a lawyer, she was telling me that, don't stress yourself out, you know, take it easy. Whatever I do, she'll support me. Yeah, so I thought that my mom always was like, that way she was good for me, you know. Young-wise, you know, sometimes, you know, she don't really push me hard, but at that point of time in prison when I got my straight A's, I realized that my mom is the biggest source of support in my life. Whatever I do, I say, I want to study, she'll support me. I say, I don't want to study, she'll support me. I say that, mom, I'm not going to do anything after my A-levels. She also will say, okay, don't do.
20: Hmm.
18: You know, that's why I realized my mom is actually my rock. Yeah, some people might comment and say that, oh, your mom should push you, you know, but no, actually, now looking back, I realized that because of how she was more passive, right, I realized that she's the one person that the only constant throughout my whole life.
20: Mm-hmm.
18: Yeah.
20: And you could appreciate this only when you look back at it.
18: Yeah, exactly.
20: So you were released from prison in 2022, I think?
18: Yeah,
20: 2022. And that's when you started your journey to find a law degree, to be accepted to a law degree. Mm-hmm. It was not an easy path. Tell us about that journey.
18: So initially, when I was just released from prison, it's a long story because to do my A-level, my mom actually went to see the MP to help me, you know, to appeal to do my A-level.
20: Mm.
18: Because normally when you enter prison, right, they will want the people at the start of their sentence to study, not those at the end.
20: Ah.
18: Because you don't have a longer runway, you can retake your exam again.
20: You started studying only in your fourth year.
18: Yeah, correct.
20: The fourth year of your 5-year sentence.
18: Released. So my mom went to see the MP, they wrote an appeal letter in, you know, and I got in. So when I came out, I went to thank the MP, which is my house area. So after that, he asked me, why not volunteer? So for the first year when I was released, while I was applying for various law schools around Singapore, I was volunteering at the Boon Lay MPS.
20: Mm.
18: Yeah, and actually, I thought that 1 year of volunteering did a lot for me now. It shaped real life issues for me.
20: Give us an example.
18: For example, you know, being inside prison, I'm so deluded that I don't know the issue of money.
20: Okay.
18: Yeah, you know, I got food coming in every single day. So yes. When I was there, then I realized that, you know, it brought me back to reality faster. There's a citizen that actually, resident that actually came and shared that, you know, her son is, you know, mentally, some issues mentally, and she's very old.
20: Hmm.
18: So she's trying to set up something so that her son can continue to have a place after she passed on.
20: Right.
18: And where the son can go is all actually determined by how much money she has. It can be a government institution where she can queue up for it. It can be a private place if she has enough money to, you know, set in place for it also. Yeah. And me be having spent 5 years in an environment where there's no concept of money, I sit down there and realize that actually for people out here, money is actually something that actually determine and they dictate where our life goes.
20: Yeah. And you also experienced a financial challenge with regards to your desire to fund your law school studies, didn't you?
18: Yeah, I did actually.
20: Yeah.
18: I felt that the most game-changing thing that I received, the help that I received, is that Yellow Ribbon actually offered me their YR CARES Star Bursary. Yeah, so it's a scholarship that actually covers my full school fees. And after they offered me that, you know, the stress of having to pay my school fees was, you know, off me. The whole burden was off there. And because of that, I am able to take risk in my life again.
20: Take risk in your life.
18: Yeah. And if they were not to offer me that scholarship, I would be probably working a part-time job every single free period that I have, you know, just to pay that school fees. But thankfully, after Yellow Ribbon made it possible, you know, by paying my school fees, right, I had the guts, you know, to do my... to start my own business, you know, and take my life savings up, you know, to have a try.
20: And when we were speaking before our conversation today started, I asked you, so you're running two aquarium businesses now. And then you told me, no, you're running three aquarium businesses. My business has been pretty good for you. So yeah. You've expanded to three shops now. What's it like? I mean, what's it like running three different stores and pursuing your full-time law degree as well?
18: I think back then, you know, when I started my first business, I wanted just to make enough, you know, pocket money to sustain myself through this whole law degree, which is around 4.5 years. I think I got lucky also, you know. I did a bit of market research, seasonal things, and I entered the market as an online seller, a very, very small seller, very, very small space, you know. I paid less than $1,000 in rental electric bills every month, you know, a very small space I started with it.
20: This was for your fish and your aquarium.
18: Yeah, correct, my first so-called aquarium. And I never expect the whole online marketing, you know, the way I sell online to be so, so powerful when it comes to generating leads and people coming to me to buy fish.
20: Right. And so this was all self-taught. You taught yourself how to market yourself online.
18: Yeah. Actually, it's a stick and move kind of thing. You know, I didn't even know what I was looking at, you know, back then. I just want to make some pocket money. And then subconsciously, you know, I just do this and do that. I experiment around and I realized that I sell online. Then I do TikTok as well. And I managed to generate so much leads, you know, so much leads for many premium things.
20: And example?
18: For example, I sell a lot of arowana also. And then I sell high-grade, competition-grade fishes. So these are the things that will not sell at a neighborhood fish shop because there are not enough people that step in there to actually, you know, afford or maybe appreciate something at that level. But when I do marketing on TikTok, right, the net is cast so wide that I always will hit those people that truly understand what I'm selling.
20: Yeah. I'm curious, why did you choose the aquarium business?
18: I chose the aquarium business because I felt as if it's something that I'm familiar with my whole life. You know, when I was young, before my dad passed on, we actually spent a lot of time going to aquarium shops. After he passed on, I started to keep fish, you know, maybe as a way to remember him. And actually, I kept fish all the way until the start of my drug addiction. That's when I came out, although I have an A-level cert, straight A's and all, but I don't have any practical skills, to be honest. I can't do much, you know. And I realized that fish is something that I know so well my whole life. So I just hopped into it immediately.
20: Jonathan Pang, who is currently pursuing his law degree while running a growing fish and aquarium business, as you heard, after serving his time in prison for drug offences. When we continue in just a while, in a letter to myself, Jonathan shares with us what he'd say in his letter to his younger self. Stay with us for that conversation coming up in just a little while after the news. Stay with us.
0: We want more! You asked for more! We want more!
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22: As the race for uranium accelerates, countries are seeking new alternatives.
25: The thorium project in China is the very first thorium reactor to enter the experimental stage.
22: Meanwhile, a pursuit to unlock energy from the same reaction that powers the sun nuclear fusion.
1: Did I just see a fusion reaction take place?
22: And what if nuclear's next fuel source is not even on Earth?
3: The amount of helium-3 in the moon is massive. We are looking at millions of tons.
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5: This is CNA 938, where you don't miss a thing.
6: Protesters blocked roads, calling on the government to agree to a deal or step down.
8: Traders have also become bullish on the stock, as the supplier stands to rake in gains from AI-related demand and potential price hikes.
26: No single group appears to have won an absolute majority in the country's second round of snap parliamentary election.
6: Field investigations show heavy metals and oils were discharged from the beached ship. This in turn hurt the health of the coral reef.

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1: Are ravaging the Southwest, a smaller one in Lands Department, and a larger blaze that's heading towards the city of Bordeaux, stretching more than 140 square kilometers. Some 140,000 people have fled their homes across the two areas. Officials report dozens of firefighters have been injured amid the challenging situation. In Spain, the government has declared a national emergency, the first ever over a wildfire. Two major fires near the capital have merged into one, with a third in neighboring Avila province on the verge of also connecting with the other fires. Some 68,000 people in Madrid have been evacuated. Experts say the blazes are being fanned by intense heat, with temperatures set atop 39 degrees Celsius in parts of Spain. Some European regions have reported back-to-back heat waves since May. Scientists are also blaming drought caused by climate change, saying it has heightened the threat of wildfires this year.
2: China is bracing for Typhoon Noel, which is forecast to make landfall along its southeastern coast later today. The storm has already brought heavy rain to parts of eastern and southern Taiwan as it moves westwards across the South China Sea. In Hong Kong, the observatory has issued the number one typhoon signal and says it will consider raising the alert level later today as the storm edges closer. It's expected to make landfall between Zhuhai in China's Guangdong province and Changpu in Fujian before weakening inland. Chinese authorities are warning of heavy rain, strong winds and flooding. Emergency measures are already underway. Ferry services have been suspended in parts of Guangdong. Coastal attractions are closed and rail operators are preparing to halt train services. Thousands of offshore workers have also been evacuated. Noel is the third major storm to threaten China this month as the country enters its peak of its annual flood season. China is widening its crackdown on the finance sector. Beijing's anti-graft enforcers are investigating Fang Xinghua, a former executive of the Chinese Security Regulatory Commission. And the CSRC says Fang is suspected of various violations towards discipline and law, which experts believe could refer to corruption. He was appointed vice chairman in 2015 and held the position for 9 years. Under his guidance, China opened up its stock and bond market up to foreign visitors. Fang is the latest official caught up in China's sweeping anti-corruption campaign. Some of the officials placed under investigation in recent years include two former chairs at the CSRC and a former deputy chief of the National Financial Regulatory Administration. Employment claims and appeals increased by 10% last year compared to the year before, and these are linked to job turnovers like wrongful dismissals, retrenchments and business closures. They went up to 3.44 per 1,000 employees last year, from 3.12 per 1,000 employees in 2024. Salary and wrongful dismissal claims are at their highest since 2019. Ng Hui Min is general manager of the Tripartite Alliance for Dispute Management.
3: Even though they are owed salary, they are a bit concerned about approaching TADEM or even MOM for help, because perhaps they want to maintain good relationship with the employers and they were hoping that the employers may be able to pay them the salaries at some point in time. But we actually do encourage claimants to come to us early.
2: Most claims and appeals were salary-related, followed by wrongful dismissal. Salary claims by foreign employees shot up by 11%. Wrongful dismissal claims by the same group increased 63%. 9 in 10 employees fully recovered their salaries with help from the Tripartite Alliance for Dispute Management and the Employment Claims Tribunal. The total sum recovered rose by 16% to $22 million in 2025,

0: This tracks with the higher number of salary claims lodged. CNA spoke to one anonymized claimant who went to mediation for her unpaid salaries.
1: First time I was really nervous because I am not Singaporean or PR. I am currently holding the pass in Singapore. So when I filed the claim, because I worry maybe it will affect anything in my future working or what, but they got explained to me that this one will not go to the court or what, then maybe it's don't have the record of them. If go to the court, then the court maybe will got the record.
0: Wrongful dismissal claims resolved at TADM were down 4 percentage points to 67% in 2025. The organisation says it's within a stable range. They add that mediation is effective. The Manpower Ministry says it maintains a strong enforcement presence. It has stepped up the monitoring of sectors and firms at risk to address the claims. Employers and employees will also be educated on their rights and obligations. And that's the news. I'm Susan Ng. Headlines anytime on CNA 938 and CNA.asia. 12:36, let's take a quick look at traffic. Two accidents, one on the SLE towards the CTE after Woodlands Avenue 2, please avoid lane 1. The other is on the AYE towards Tuas after Tuas West Road, accident vehicles on lane 3. Two vehicle breakdowns, both on the PIE towards Changi. One breakdown after Eng Neo Avenue. The other one is after Bukit Batok East Avenue 3. Heavy traffic reported as well on the CTE towards the AYE after PIE Changi exit.
2: Thanks so much for staying with us here on The Letter to Myself on CNA 938. I'm Joel Trover, speaking with Jonathan Pang, who's been sharing with us how he decided to turn his life around during his time in prison for drug consumption. Now at age 30 and in the middle of completing his law degree, Jonathan also runs a growing fish and aquarium business. Jonathan Pang now tells us what he'd say in his letter to his younger self.
3: If I could write a letter to my younger self, I would tell my younger self to read more books. Because when I was incarcerated in the prison, it felt as if the world has walled me in. And these books was a way for me to, you know, pass the time as well as learn and develop a mindset, you know, that is ready to take on the real world when I come out.
2: Mm.
3: Yeah, because I read through so much philosophy inside. I read through so much literature inside, right, that I my mind is filled with so much creativity and so much knowledge, right, that I'm able to, you know, take anything at the time.
2: Where did you get your love for reading from?
3: I think even before my drug addiction, I've always been very interested in reading. I love to read a lot because I think it's something about, you know, touching the books, the paper and the thing like that. In this digital era, when you look at it, it feels so raw.
2: Mm.
3: Yeah, it feels so real.
2: Didn't you have role models growing up? Was a close family member like particularly passionate about reading as well?
3: Sadly, no. But reading is something that I developed on my own.
2: Okay.
3: Yeah, it's something that my mom doesn't even know why I like to read because my family doesn't even read. But right. Yeah, it's something that in the back of my mind, you know, I think maybe it could be back then I was actually very interested in what it means to, you know, to be, you know, what it means to have our metaphysical world around us.
2: Yeah.
3: Yeah, and that concept actually started, I started to read about, you know, the universe.
2: How old were you when you started reading about these topics?
3: Around 13, 14 years old. I started reading about theoretical physics, you know, not general relativity, quantum physics and things like that. I wanted to understand like why is the table like right there, you know? I want to understand why are things there.
2: Yeah. As you look back now, do you have an inkling about why you were interested in such profound topics, even at such a young age? Was it the environment that you grew up in?
3: Actually, I thought it could be the environment as well. Because, you know, growing up, like I shared earlier, you know, my dad passed away when I was young. So my mom raised
2: me up. How old were you?
3: My dad passed away when I was in primary three. So it's quite young. Then I realized that, you know, I turned to, you know, outside validation a lot. And I think subconsciously, I knew it as well. So reading and finding out about the world around us is something that I can feel like it's me. You know, I don't need anyone to validate that part of me.
2: And
3: even at a young age where I'm still seeking validation, right? I still have my time to seek such knowledge, you know. Those are the moments that I've realized that I don't need any validation. You know, in a very busy world we live in, right? You know, at that age, you know, picking out a book, doing my own reading 1-2 hours every night is the time where I feel as if like I don't need anyone to tell me like I belong anywhere. I belong, you know, with the books. That's how I felt back then.
2: That is such a beautiful way of putting it. Thank you so much. What is one book you've read that you would say this book really changed my perspective in a profound and meaningful way?
3: I would say Carl Sagan, Cosmos.
2: Hmm.
3: This one opened my eye up to what actually is the universe about. You know, the concept of... I think Cosmos is a very good book because it covers everything, you know, a bit of the universe around us, a bit on, you know, evolution, a bit of Darwin, you know, a bit of here and there. So it actually started like a spark in the back of my mind, you know.
2: Right. How old were you when you read that book?
3: 14 years old, I think.
2: 14?
3: Yeah.
2: What is one line or one idea in that book that continues to stay with you today?
3: I think in the Cosmos, there's this... a story about evolution. So it's somewhere in Japan, I think back many years ago, I think 1,000 years ago, there's this town where there's a lot of samurai. So they all got killed, you know, there's a war and things like that. So everyone got killed. And after the whole war, you know, the whole town was destroyed. It's a cliff that is very near like the sea. So when they start fishing up like crabs from that sea, right, there are some crabs with like markings on the shell, like samurai masks.
2: Look like samurai what?
3: Masks. You know,
2: mask.
3: Yeah, the mask that like
2: the mask, the mask, like the war mask that they wear, the armor, part of the armor.
3: So so when they fish up the after the whole, you know, the massacre, everything is gone. When they start fishing at the ocean very near to the city where it used to be the town, they found out that there are many crabs, right, that look like it's wearing like, you know, samurai armor and things like that.
2: Mm.
3: And they thought that it is like, you know, a spirit of the town that, you know, was killed. So they release it back to the ocean. Fast forward after 500 years, every crab you fish up there comes with that same marking.
2: Right.
3: Yeah. Because everyone wants to survive, you know. Death is the only constant when it comes to evolving.
2: Mm.
3: Yeah. And that's something that I remember now that, I mean, I don't want to die, but it reminds me to adapt to the environment.
2: That phrase that you just used, death is the only constant when it comes to evolving.
3: Yeah. Sadly, that's Charles Darwin, you know, in The Origin of Species, Charles Darwin also shared that. Death is the only constant in evolution.
2: Mm. Well, you have to adapt.
3: You have to adapt.
2: If not, you go extinct.
3: Yeah, correct. So it's only through death, right, that, you know, people start, the animals start to adapt even better and better, you know, change themselves genetically as well.
2: Yeah.
3: But for me, at times I don't want to die, you know, so I better adapt faster and program my mind to be able to handle anything that comes.
2: Mm. Thank you very much for sharing that perspective. So that first message to your younger self, read more. It sounds almost like an affirmation because you told us that when you were younger, you were already a voracious reader. And you shared with us how there was this special space created between you and just you and the book. What's your second message in your letter?
3: My second message to myself would be the end is just a tunnel, not a cliff. Because when I was arrested for drug trafficking when I was around 19, 20 years old back then, it felt as if the world has ended for me. Yeah, my mom built me out of police station and I went back home and went to my room and I just thought that my life was over, you know, and I waiting for, you know, the case to drag out in court for my sentencing and things like that. I felt as if I went through like a very depressive period.
2: Mm.
3: That whole period, I wouldn't even go out, you know, I would just stay at home. I rotted at home for basically around 2 years waiting for them to charge me and put me into prison. Yeah. And that 2 years, I was so depressed that I did not even pick up a single book.
2: Mm.
3: It was a very tough period for me, you know, and every single second of it, I felt as if that was the end of my life. You know, I'm going to go to prison, I'm going to die, it's all over.
2: Yeah.
3: Yeah, but now looking back, I realized that, no, you know, it's just a tunnel, you know. When I entered prison, I thought it's all over. But it's only when I entered prison that I realized that there's light at the end of the tunnel.
2: What did you observe or experience in prison that gave you this new perspective?
3: I actually, when I went to prison, I saw everyone in there and realized that they are all in the same situation that I'm in. Yeah, and when I went in there, they printed like a cell locket for me. So it's my name, my inmate number, when I enter, when I'm going to release.
2: What's
3: they
2: a cell locket?
3: So outside the cell, there will be like places for you to put your so-called your IC. Oh. So the officers walking past will know that, oh, this guy is in this cell.
2: Okay.
3: So I have my own like a piece of paper where my name is on it, my number and my release date. So when they pass that to me, they say put it outside the cell, like, you know, slot it in. When I slot it in, I look at it, I realize that there is light at the end of the tunnel because there is a date there when I'm going to be released.
2: Oh, so your release date is on that?
3: It's on that as well. So when I saw it, I realized, but before that, you know, before I entered prison, I didn't know why my mind went to this very dark area. Like, well, I'm going to die. But the moment I stepped into prison, seeing everyone around me in the same situation, putting my cell locket right into that, you know, that slot and seeing the release date, then I realized that, no, actually, it's just the beginning of my journey towards the end. You know, I'm going to be released and my life is going to continue after, you know, 5 years.
2: Yes.
3: Yeah. So it was sad, yet, you know, the day I went to prison, I was very sad, very depressed. It was a very sad day, yet a very happy day as well. But after that, I feel sad again because I know I have waited 5 years. But it's quite an interesting day, I thought.
2: Yeah. Thank you so much for sharing that message. How did you phrase it again?
3: The end is just a tunnel.
2: Ah, okay. Yeah. It's not a cliff.
3: Yeah, not a cliff.
2: Okay. I'm also curious because I read in one of your other interviews that you said that when you were released from prison, there were times, you know, as you were trying to readjust to the outside world, there were times when you felt that life was better in prison.
3: Yeah, actually, I did say that. looking back, I realized that I think this is something that a lot of ex-convicts actually struggle with as well. When we were inside prison, everybody is part of a community. We're all respected, you know, when you hold a position at work, you're respected, you're somebody, you know, everybody knows you. And you're important inside prison. It's like the movie Shawshank Redemption, you know. Brooks came out from prison and then, you know, he killed himself because he couldn't accept that, you know, he's not important outside and things like that. So it felt as if, like, I was somebody inside prison. But when I came out, right, I can't even get into NUS law with my straight A's. Then what am I?
2: Right.
3: Like, I was this top student in prison that, you know, everybody seek advice from me, you know, officers also, you know, tell me about good job, you know, you're going to go somewhere. Then it felt as if I was important, you know, everybody recognized me. I feel validated also. But when I came out, I applied for school, I did this, I did, I realized that I'm a nobody actually. Yeah, nobody even cares about me. Nobody knows me, nobody cares about me, not as much as I was in prison. So I felt that that could be something that many, you know, repeated offenders might struggle with out here also.
2: Right. What kept you going then after, as you were trying to adjust to life back outside prison?
3: I told myself that when I initially entered prison, I couldn't adapt to prison because I hold on to the life out there. So when I come out of prison, I shouldn't hold on to the life in there.
2: That's...
3: I adapted myself to go in there and to survive. So when I come out, I should adapt to the life outside and not just rely on that thing that I'm used to.
2: Were there people who helped you adapt?
3: I thought the MPS session, the volunteering did really help me understand ground issues. You know, I thought that, wow, I'm nobody. Then I realized this person had a worse issue than me, you know, where, you know, they have to step into, government will step in to help the person. So that's when I realized my issues are actually first world problems, you know. Yeah, being not important, not relevant, you know, while people here are struggling day in, day out to maybe just feed themselves, to pay for rent. Yeah.
2: Thanks for sharing the perspective. The end is just a tunnel, it's not a cliff. Yeah. And you shared how, you know, when you were in prison, what kept you going was your release date that was printed on your cell locket underneath your name, right? Living such a different life today, right? What is the light? Is it, I don't know if it's the correct metaphor to use, but, you know, what is it that you're looking forward to? What is that glimmer in the distance that you're moving towards? You're no longer in a tunnel, but what are you moving towards?
3: I think right now I'm moving towards more of the goals that I set for myself when I was released from prison. One is, of course, becoming a practicing lawyer. And now the entrepreneur goal is a new one. So I want to, you know, be more financially stable. Because as I do my business more, you know, as I expand and everything, I realize that if I can continue being a very lucky and good entrepreneur, I will be able to practice law on my terms. I wouldn't have to go and work and have to clock hours, you know, just to pay the bills when my business is paying the bills. I'm able to, you know, do more pro bono work, which is actually what I envisioned myself doing in the first place.
2: That was your original motivation.
3: Yeah, when I was studying my A-levels inside prison, you know, when I was very tired and everything, I visualized myself, you know, practicing law, doing pro bono work. That was the thing that kept me awake every night to study up until, like, you know, 2, 3 a.m.
2: Wow.
3: That manifestation, you know, of me practicing. So it might sound a bit crazy. I thought I'm a bit crazy back then, you know, studying A-levels in prison, but, you know, I'm thinking about me, you know, in the law firm, doing pro bono work, but it was something that, you know, kept me going. And now looking back, right, I after I was released, I thought that was not possible anymore because I had to pay the bills. I cannot be doing pro bono work every day.
2: Yes.
3: But, you know, somehow the entrepreneurial journey came in and now I realized that, yeah, that vision is back again.
2: Jonathan Pang, when we continue in just a while, Jonathan shares with us his third message in his letter to his younger self. Stay with us.
0: Want to know what's happening in our communities and what really matters to all of us? On Our Town, we discuss social and community issues and highlight the people and causes making a real difference in the lives of others.
4: And also you feel the pressure as a senior to be able to relate to the youth.
5: 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And it's an example to how we can better collate our voices and to help give back.
0: It's stories that inspire, conversations that matter, and a closer look at the Singapore we all share. I'm Susan Ng. 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
2: Let's continue now with a letter to myself, our guest Jonathan Pang, who continues reflecting on his journey from prison to law school and entrepreneurship, and shares with us now what he'd say in his letter to his younger self, his third message in that letter to his younger self.
3: My third message in the letter to my younger self would be, stop borrowing opinions to build your own identity. I shared earlier that, you know, growing up, I seek validation from external sources, you know, people around me. And, you know, that led to my drug addiction and prison. Yeah, so now I would tell my younger self that you don't need people's opinion to build who you are. Yeah, who you want to be and who you are is determined by how you lead your life.
2: And where do you draw insight and inspiration from in order to determine who you are and the identity that you have? It's a very philosophical question, but I'm sure you can handle it because you read lots of philosophy.
3: I actually, to determine who I want to be, who I am, I broke down my ego first. So I realized that, you know, my name is Jonathan. I like this, I like that. I do not like this, I do not like that. But the time in prison is when I realized that wanting to build a legacy, I wanted to be remembered. Inside prison, when I read The Nail of Death, I realized that how I should build my identity is how I want to be remembered after I die. And as I did my A-levels, as I realized that I can be a lawyer, I realized that I want to be someone to be seen as like inspiration for change, you know. I want to remember that way. If I were to die tomorrow, right, I would want them to say that like, this guy made a change. You know, he changed himself. So I just thought that story, you know, is something that I hold very deeply for myself, like as like my core identity. You know, it's quite funny also how, like, you know, I become that ex-convict that make a change, you know, change my life around. That became my identity now, really. I don't know whether it will change. I don't know whether if I make more money, it will change. Because I always feel that happiness is found in a state of becoming. So holding on to this identity allowed me to find happiness in becoming the end goal, you know, or making a change, trying to be graduate as a lawyer, trying to make more money, trying to be there. But when I'm there, I think that it will change. So it's quite a complicated thing, you know, finding out who I want to be, you know, my identity. But I feel that it has to be something that matches the situation, like I said earlier. And I sincerely, right now, I look back, I feel that I enjoy the most, I find the most happiness in the state of becoming. So my identity has to be something related to the state of becoming right now, before I actually become. Yeah, but when I become, I think that it will change a lot.
2: It goes back to that core idea in that pivotal book you shared with us that you read when you were 13 or 14 years old, Carl Sagan's Cosmos, and the idea of evolution, right? Whether it's a physical death or a metaphorical death, you can't hold on to the old version of you in order to become.
3: That's very nice, nicely put also. Yeah, I do agree with that, really, because I feel that changing and adapting yourself is the only way to, you know, move forward and become better and better in life. But of course, being better is determined by different things as well. Like, you know, to some people, better means this, better means that. But to me right now, being better means that I want to be so financially stable that I can practice law. I can give legal advice for free. So to get that, I have to enjoy the state of becoming.
2: Profound words from Jonathan Pang, who is currently in the middle of law school. You know, I also wanted to find out from Jonathan if he's had any interesting experiences while pursuing his law degree, given his background.
3: Yeah, that is actually, thankfully, because, you know, my program is from SUSS, right? Actually, we also have like the Juris Doctor program, which is like people with a second degree. Yeah. So my cohort is a mixture of my age, you know, 40-year-old, 50-year-old people as well. They're even like fresh after A-level people. So, you know, so it's such a different background of people they put together. So when they put this background together, I think many conversations that we have can create so much different perspective as well. Like someone's opinion of criminal law. There are a few ex-convicts in my course also. So it's quite interesting that the concept of criminal law can mean so much to all these groups of people, you know. I remember in my course, there's a policeman. So, you know, when he expresses what he feels about criminal law is different, you know.
2: I'm very curious about this. Whenever you will have intellectual debates about criminal law, how does the police officer's perspectives differ from those of yourselves, you know, who have been in prison before?
3: I think when we go through the law, certain laws, you know, that are very familiar, you know, that often enforced, I think the police officer would always look at the law as what he can do, what he cannot do. Yeah. Then for us, you know, with experience, I'll look at law as what I should do and what I should not do.
2: Oh, that's interesting.
3: Yeah, and then I think maybe for someone younger, look at law as like, oh, it's just theory, you know, and they haven't gone through so much things.
2: Yeah,
3: yeah. Because actually the law empowers the officer to, you know, do things as well. What is wrong and what is right. So the officer will know that what he should do, what he should not do. So you know, he cannot do this, he cannot do that, he cannot touch you or grab you, you know. Unless you do this, then he can do that. But for us, you know, it's like what we can do and what we cannot do, you know.
2: What you can get away with.
3: Yeah, get away with it. Then for, I think for someone younger, it's just, you know, theory and things like that. So it's very interesting, you know, that the law means so much to different groups of people.
2: Mm. Yeah, thank you. And it broadens your perspective, right? Jonathan, thank you so much for sharing the journey and the very rich insights you've gained from the journey. At this point in time, if you could write another letter to yourself, this time to your future self, and there's so much future ahead, right? What would you say in this one?
3: I think I would tell my future self to not let success get over my head and forget how hard I fought to get where I am now.
2: Mm.
3: Yeah, because I realized that, you know, in life, as we go on further and further, right, I think that it's very easy for me to forget where I come from, also, where I came from, you know, and what I want to do. Yeah, you know, perspective can change, you know, identity can change as well when I grow older in life. And I just want to keep, you know, my core identity to remember, you know, as where I come from, what I actually, you know, what inspired my change.
2: You said, remember your core identity. What is at the core of that core identity?
3: I think at the core of that core identity is the emotions that I felt when I found purpose in my life. Yeah, my life has always been like, you know, flat, no purpose, you know, drug addiction, prison. I think it's that moment when I was in Tanah Merah Prison School. I sit down there when I was studying. I got some test results back and I sit down and realized that I am good enough to practice law. I am good enough to, you know, become a lawyer. I'm good enough to make a change. I think it's not so much about what I want to do, like becoming a lawyer, more of that feeling, you know, that I'm good enough. I think that's a core identity I want to hold very, very closely to myself.
2: Mm.
3: Yeah, not feeling that I'm not good enough, you know, but I want to tell myself that, yeah, I that feeling is always what made me, you know. I felt that feeling made me. Like, even after I did my, came out, you know, I did my A-levels, I applied for law school. I think that feeling of like, yeah, I can, stay so core within me that, you know, I go and do my business, you know, like just jump into it as well.
2: Yeah.
3: Yeah. At that moment, you know, in prison, I think that was the very philosophical moment for me. Yeah, really shaped my mind, you know, a lot.
2: And that line again, I'm good enough.
3: Yeah, I'm good enough to become a lawyer. I'm good enough to do this, I'm good enough to do that, you know. That feeling. And it felt so real to me. Yeah, because the test result was like right there, you know, then the notes was there, like, what, 1 AM, you know, I studied until very late. But then yeah, I'm good enough.
2: Jonathan Pang, who's currently pursuing his law degree while also running a growing fish and aquarium business. My sincere thanks to Jonathan for sharing with us his remarkable journey and his letter to himself. You've been listening to A Letter to Myself on CNA 938. I'm Joel Chua. The news is coming up shortly. Stay with us.
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0: A mother's design background and her son's love for clay have grown into something quietly beautiful. This National Day, the Bras Basah Bugis precinct comes alive after dark with light stories and imagination. A veteran hawker, an apprentice searching for a fresh start, and the difficult balance between second chances and high standards. And while many students were juggling lectures and assignments, she was building businesses, researching social impact, and taking ideas from the classroom into the real world. Those stories after the news. Good afternoon. Protests over alleged exam paper leaks in India are set to enter a critical day as the government prepares to respond to key demands from the youth-led Cockroach Janata Party, or CJP. The two sides are due to meet again this afternoon after the government asked for more time to consider protesters' demands. Officials and CJP leaders held talks yesterday but failed to break the deadlock. CJP spokesman Ashutosh Aranka said the government agreed in principle to compensate families of students who died by suicide following the exam leak controversy and not to take legal action against protesters. But he added the movement would continue until Education Minister Dharmendra Pradhan resigns. The CJP blames the minister for the handling of alleged exam paper leaks, including the NEET medical entrance exam. The calls for his resignation have been backed by India's opposition parties as the protests spread beyond New Delhi to cities including Kolkata, Mumbai, Pune and Srinagar. Neha Punya has more on the sticking points in discussions between the government and protest leaders in this report with a statement by CJP founder Abhijit Dibke.
7: This meeting lasted 2 hours. What's important is that this was held at a neutral venue, which was a key demand put forth by the Cockroach Janata Party. But if you see the video of the meeting, you can see the amount of distrust that both sides have towards each other. They're both sitting with their arms crossed. There's no camaraderie in that room. And we can see that play out in the kind of comments that have been made after the meeting. The Cockroach Janata Party telling the media and protesters that the government has said it needs 24 hours to consider their demands. The CJP claiming that the government is willing to grant compensation to the families of those students who died by suicide following that exam leak scandal. Also that there is at least willingness on the government's part to consider not filing any cases or legally prosecuting students that marched towards parliament earlier in the week in a march that the police called illegal because there was no permission for it. But the sticking point remains the demand that the protesters have put forth for the education minister's resignation. The government came out and said it was a good meeting. They listened to what the protesters and their representatives had to say, but they've not made any assurances. They say they're going to go back and talk about it. But so far, we've seen there's been no willingness to engage on that key demand, which is the education minister's resignation. But Abhijit Dibke, the founder of this movement, seemingly drawing a red line saying that or nothing.
15: Is this protest is the voice of the youth that has been disappointed and frustrated with the government because of irregularities in the examination and because of unemployment.
7: And with this, the CJP is saying if the government doesn't give in to their demand to see Dharmendra Pradhan go, they will hold an even bigger demonstration in the week ahead. And we have seen the government is feeling some of the pressure because numbers at the protest site have been swelling every single day.
0: Massive forest fires are burning out of control in southwestern France and central Spain, forcing authorities to order some 200,000 people to evacuate. The European Union has also been called in to help as the region continues to swelter under record-breaking heat. Elizabeth Neo has more.
18: Now in France, two major fires are ravaging the southwest. A smaller one in Lens department and a larger blaze that's heading towards the city of Bordeaux, stretching more than 140 square kilometers. Some 140,000 people have fled their homes across the two areas. Officials report dozens of firefighters have been injured amid the challenging situation. In Spain, the government has declared a national emergency, the first ever over a wildfire. Two major fires near the capital have merged into one, with a third in neighboring Avia province on the verge of also connecting with the other fires. Some 68,000 people in Madrid have been evacuated. Experts say the blazes are being fanned by intense heat, with temperatures set atop 39 degrees Celsius in parts of Spain. Some European regions have reported back-to-back heat waves since May. Scientists are also blaming drought caused by climate change, saying it has heightened the threat of wildfires this year.
0: China is bracing for Typhoon Noel, which is forecast to make landfall along its southeastern coast later today. The storm has already brought heavy rain to parts of eastern and southern Taiwan as it moves westwards across the South China Sea. In Hong Kong, the observatory has issued the number one typhoon signal and says it will consider raising the alert level later today as the storm edges closer. It is expected to make landfall between Zhuhai in China's Guangdong province and Changpu in Fujian before weakening inland. Chinese authorities are warning of heavy rain, strong winds and flooding. Emergency measures are already underway. Ferry services have been suspended in parts of Guangdong. Coastal attractions are closed and rail operators are preparing to halt train services. Thousands of offshore workers have also been evacuated. Noel is the third major storm to threaten China this month as the country enters its peak of its annual flood season. China is widening its crackdown on the finance sector. Beijing's anti-graft enforcers are investigating Fang Xingha, a former executive of the China Security Regulatory Commission. The CSRC says Fang is suspected of serious violations towards discipline and law, which experts believe could refer to corruption. He was appointed vice chairman in 2015 and held the position for 9 years. Under his guidance, China opened up its stock and bond market to foreign investors. Fang is the latest official caught up in China's sweeping anti-corruption campaign. Some of the officials placed under investigation in recent years include two former chairs at the CSRC and a former deputy chief of the National Financial Regulatory Administration. Questions are mounting on what the UK's foreign policy will mean for ASEAN, Asia and the rest of the world as a new prime minister enters Downing Street. The first clues have emerged from new foreign secretary's first overseas trip to the ASEAN foreign ministers meeting in Manila. Stuart Smith files this report from London as he speaks to Tony Travers, Associate Dean at the London School of Economics School of Public Policy.
19: Over the past decade, there's been a new British Foreign Secretary, on average, every year. It's now experienced Government Minister Ed Miliband's chance to take on the role. Just hours after being appointed on the 20th of July, he took a 16-hour flight to the Philippines to join the world's foreign ministers at ASEAN.
20: I felt it was very, very important to come straight to the ASEAN Foreign Ministers meeting as a sign of our solidarity with ASEAN countries and of the importance we attach to this partnership.
19: There, the UK and ASEAN nations adopted a new 5-year strategy to boost trade, build green energy links, and strengthen regional security between Britain and Southeast Asia. The gathering also gave Britain's new Foreign Secretary an early chance to engage with China. One of his first bilateral meetings was with Chinese Foreign Minister Wang Yi, who urged Britain to provide Chinese companies operating in the UK with a, quote, fair, equitable and non-discriminatory business environment and avoid imposing security implications on economic and trade issues. The UK government under Keir Starmer recently nationalised British Steel after the company's Chinese owners moved to shut the plant's blast furnaces. Jingyi Group is seeking compensation. Analysts say the issue is unlikely to change the new government's broader approach to Beijing. Further clues to Andy Burnham's view on Beijing may be found from a meeting with China's Consul General, where earlier this year, as Mayor of Manchester, a Chinese readout reported Burnham wanted, quote, more solid results in cooperation in areas such as green development, electric buses, advanced manufacturing and life sciences. While China may be Britain's most complex relationship in Asia, India is increasingly one of its most important economic partners. The new government is expected to continue London's recent push to deepen trade ties and build on the UK-India Free Trade Agreement that came into force in mid-July. Yet Britain's relationships in Asia do not exist in isolation. Any shift towards China or India will also have to be weighed against the priorities of its closest ally, the United States.
1: Andy Burnham will have to strike up a new relationship with President Trump and other leading members of the administration in a way that Keir Starmer is seen in the UK as having done rather well at, despite his lack of success in domestic policies.
19: Despite being publicly critical of Donald Trump's leadership in the past, as Prime Minister, Andy Burnham's off to a good start. The US President said their first phone call was interesting and went very well. Maintaining that relationship will be key, not just for London's ties with Washington, but for how much room the UK has to pursue its ambitions across Asia.
0: And that's the news. Headlines anytime on CNA 938 and CNA.asia. All right, let's take a quick look at the roads. An accident has just been reported. BKE towards Woodlands after the KJE congestion until Dairy Farm Road. Please avoid lane 1. Two other accidents, one on the PIE towards Changi after Stevens Road on lane 1, and the other one is on the BKE towards Woodlands. Accident vehicles on lane 1 after Woodlands Avenue 3. Heavy traffic reported PIE towards Tuas at the CTE SLE exit. Also, bus services 170 and 170X have been diverted from Woodlands Road to ply along Woodlands Avenue 3 and Woodlands Centre Road. This is in the direction of Woodlands, and this diversion is due to the heavy traffic entering the Woodlands checkpoint at this time. Please do drive with care. It's going to be another wet day today. Showers over many areas clearing in the late afternoon. It'll be cloudy thereafter. In case you are wondering about tomorrow, well, thundery showers have been forecast by the Met Service over many areas in the late morning. With all this rain, temperatures have dropped just a tad to between 24 and 32 degrees Celsius.
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0: Welcome and thank you so much for joining me today. I'm Susan Ng. In this final chat of our four-part series on the Good Weekend 2026, we're meeting one of the makers whose work is as much about people as it is about the products they create. Kathy Kim and her special needs son, Jun Hyung, are the mother and son team behind Snail Handmade Ceramics. And together, they hand-build every piece from scratch, creating ceramics that invite us to slow down and to find beauty in everyday moments. Kathy joins us to share the story behind their studio, their creative partnership, and what they'll be bringing to the Good Weekend.
21: Snail Handmade Ceramics is much more than a pottery business. It's a journey that my son Jun Hyung and I have taken together. Jun Hyung is autistic, and after he finished school, I was thinking a lot about what his future would look like. I wanted him to have a meaningful work where he could use his strengths and feel proud of what he does. 3 years ago, we learned pottery together. Both we loved pottery, and it becomes our shared passion. Yeah.
0: Wow, and it's only just 3 years ago that you began to learn pottery.
21: Yeah, today every piece is hand-built by us. It's not just about making mugs or bowls. It's growing together. It's about growing together, and it's about building confidence, purpose, and future together.
0: Your studio is built around the whole idea of slow-made ceramics for unhurried living. So I want to talk about that, Kathy, because we live in a world where everything moves so quickly. In fact, it moves faster today than ever. Why has slowing down become such an important part of your work and your life?
21: Okay. Life has taught me that not everything valuable can be rushed. As a caregiver and a small business owner, I used to feel like I always had to keep up. But clay doesn't work that way. It takes patience. You can't force it. You have to slow down and pay attention and trust the process. Interestingly, Junyoung has helped me embrace this way of living too. His pace is naturally slower, and over time, I realized that slowing down isn't falling behind. Sometimes it's exactly where beautiful things happen.
0: Yeah, I think we need to build more patience into our lives, Kathy.
21: Yes, right. You can see things better when you slow down, right?
0: Yeah.
21: Yeah, and that's why we say our ceramics are made for unhurried living.
0: Oh, I like that so much. I mean, also the name snail is such a lovely one. It was inspired by your son's favorite animal?
21: Yes. Junyoung has loved snails since he was very young. I still remember whenever he saw one after the rain, he would stop and watch it carefully. For us, the snail has become a symbol of acceptance. It reminds us that everyone moves through life at a different pace, and that's okay. Personally, the snail reminds me that my son and other special needs children grow on their own pace, just like snail moves.
0: So the snail actually means a lot more to you than just the name of your business.
21: Yes. In today's world, we are often measured by how fast we can achieve things. But yeah, snail reminds us that steady progress is still progress, and that's great.
0: And we want to hurry things along, but as you say, clay doesn't allow you to do that.
21: Yes, exactly.
0: You and your son, Junhyung, you each bring something very different to the table. And when you're running your business, I'm sure you're both very, very different. But as a mum, what have you discovered about your son through the making of ceramics together that perhaps you never saw before all of this?
21: Okay. Ceramics helped me see strengths that everyday life sometimes hides. Junyoung has attention to detail. That is his strength. He noticed the small things that many people would miss. He's very focused and takes great pride in doing his work well. Working side by side has also changed our relationship. Before, I was a mother, friend, teacher. But now we've become creative partners. So when we work together, I told him I'm a boss. But other times, I feel like he is my boss. Watching customers appreciate his work has given him confidence. It's a great joy to watch that. That is the greatest joy for me. And recent market, I discovered that he tries to communicate with the customers more. That makes me smile too.
0: Wow. So it's given him a lot of confidence, Kathy.
21: Yes. And it provides a really opportunity for him to grow in terms of social skills.
0: But, you know, as a mom of a child with autism, I'm sure that gives you a lot of comfort that he has grown into himself, that he has gained confidence, and that he can be a boss when he needs to be.
21: Yes, that's right.
0: Before ceramics, though, Kathy, you've worked in other areas of the design industry. I understand you were trained in architecture, you've done interior design and, you know, all of those things. You also have now opportunity to run your own business together with your son. How have all the different chapters of your life actually shaped the pieces of ceramics that you are creating today?
21: Oh, yeah. Looking back, every chapter actually prepared me for this. Architecture taught me about forms, balance, and proportion. Interior design helped me to think about how objects live in people's homes. Floral design taught me appreciate nature and texture and beauty of imperfection. Even my catering recent business taught me that food and handmade ceramic bring people together. I was always a full-time caregiver as a mom, so I was away from full-time job. But this journey helped me a lot and shaped me today.
0: Wow.
21: All those experiences now come together in every piece I make. I love simple forms inspired by nature. Snail handmade ceramics is much more than a pottery business. It's a journey that my son Junhyang and I have taken together. Junhyang is autistic. And after he finished school, I was thinking a lot about what his future would look like. I wanted him to have a meaningful work where he could use his strengths and feel proud of what he does. 3 years ago, we learned pottery together. Both we loved pottery and it becomes our shared passion.
0: And that's Kathy Kim, founder of Snail Handmade Ceramics. She's also mum of Jun Hyung. And together, they can be found on www.snailhandmadeceramics.com. They're also on Instagram and Facebook. So head down to the Good Weekend on the 1st and 2nd of August, where you'll have the opportunity to meet Kathy and her son. This weekend event will be held at the Foundry, located at 11 Princep Link. You can find more information on the websites of the organizers, foundry.sg and thesocialspace.co. National Day celebrations are not just about fireworks and parades. This year, Heritage SG is inviting us to experience Singapore's stories in a whole new way, from larger-than-life light installations across Bras Basah Bugis to exhibitions and performances at the National Museum. All of these celebrate the people, legends and memories that make us who we are. Jordan Tam is Assistant Manager at Heritage SG.
4: National Day, to me, it's a celebration of what makes us special, our local culture, heritage and stories. Yeah.
0: What is special to you personally? What do you like most about National Day?
4: Wow. Definitely the National Day Parade.
0: Okay.
4: The festivities, like seeing people come together, sing the National Day song.
0: Oh.
4: Yeah, that's really quite nice.
0: Okay, I'm sure that's all very good. And many people are like you. Many actually do have what they call National Day watch parties. They all come together, they'll have a meal, and then they'll sit back, enjoy the parade and the fireworks. But this year, you're actually giving them more reason to get out there as well. So as we think about all of these things, you're inviting us to celebrate through myths and stories as well. Share more about this, Jordan.
4: Yes. So for this year's theme, we really want people to connect with what makes Singapore special.
0: Yeah.
4: So with Light Together Bras Basah Bugis, or LTB for short, we're really inviting people to celebrate National Day by rediscovering the myths, folklore and everyday beliefs that have been passed down through generations. And these stories are part of our shared cultural memory, but they're not always something that we stop and think about in our daily lives. So that's why we chose myths and legends as the theme for our first edition of LTB. And then through these installations, you will encounter everything from the legend of Sang Nila Utama to familiar beliefs like touching wood when saying something inauspicious. All reimagined through innovative experiences by local artists and creatives based in Singapore. So we hope that this National Day, we will not just, you know, enjoy the installations, but also feel a renewed appreciation for Singapore's heritage and stories that continue to shape who we are today.
0: Right. And this is about history book coming alive again, isn't it? For many of us, we're looking at stories from history books, especially for me. I still think when you mention Sang Nila Utama, right, it's my primary school history book and early secondary school. So this is for the first time, as you say, you're bringing LTB to Singapore. Take us back to the beginning, how this all began. Where did this idea come from and what keeps you excited most when you're thinking about it still?
4: So Bras Basah Bugis is Singapore's creative district district with so many monuments, cultural institutions and hidden gems, all within walking distance. So it grew from our previous National Day Lights Up, where iconic landmarks were just lit up in red and white lights. So as Singapore's creative district, we want to continue pushing boundaries and build on those experiences, while also giving artists a platform to experiment and test new ideas. So for the first time, we are bringing these spaces to life through night installations, projection mapping and digital experience that, you know, creates a trail that invites people to, you know, slow down and reminisce with these familiar stories. Yeah. So what's the most exciting part of this journey is, you know, working with emerging and established artists and having them reinterpret these familiar stories. So, for example, I've been following Howie Kim for quite a while, and his work titled Voyage of Icons is a projection mapping animation that will transform the facade of National Museum of Singapore. So, expect to see Badang the Strong Man.
0: Now I recall.
4: Underrated me.
0: yes.
4: Yeah. And then this opportunity also gave him a chance to experiment with newer techniques to his work. So this is also what Bras Basah Bugis is about, is to really push artists in new directions where they can bring these fresh stories to life.
0: Okay, so since you're on the subject of Voyage of Icons, let's talk about that first, because you're looking at icons of the past. You mentioned Badang. It's like, gosh, haven't thought of this particular name for such a long time. Same as Sang Nila Utama and many others. So talk about that with us, because you are projecting all of this onto the National Museum's facade. Is that right?
4: Yes, that's right. For Howie's works, it's very playful, whimsical and full of little details. So we're really excited to see how he brings that to the projection mapping animation. So when we first watched it together, we really instinctively like point things out, like, you know, do you remember this? This looks very familiar. Do you know this? Yeah. So I think this is what myths and legends are about. It really gets people talking, you know, sharing memories of what they have of Singapore.
0: And that's Jordan Tam, Assistant Manager with Heritage SG. Light Together Bras Basah Bugis runs from the 1st of August to the 5th of September. All this information can be found at www.heritage.sg. Now, after the news of veteran hawker and apprentice searching for a fresh start and the difficult balance between second chances and high standards, it's a story about food. It's also a story about trust and everything that gets passed from one generation to the next. Stay with us on the best of your Singapore weekend.
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1: The second time is always better. It's always better. And the third time will be better yet.
2: The U.S. and Iran have intensified tit-for-tat airstrikes in the Middle East amid an escalation in violence. Pakistan is looking to restart mediation, and U.S. President Donald Trump has acknowledged that the two sides are talking, but he added that he believes Tehran is not yet ready to make a deal. He also says he has not decided whether to launch a large-scale operation against Iran.
3: Right now we're talking to them, so, you know, maybe there won't be a tipping point, and maybe there will. We're ready to go. Look, we're locked and loaded. We're ready to go, but we're talking to them. So maybe there will be, maybe there won't be a tipping point.
2: Meanwhile, Pakistan has been exploring a new path towards resumption of the stalled U.S.-Iran talks. Iran's Interior Minister Iskandar Momeni had visited Islamabad to discuss a ceasefire proposal. Reports say the talks were initiated by a push from China, which has a strong economic interest in finding a diplomatic solution to reopening key Middle Eastern trade routes. Iranian Foreign Minister Abbas Araghchi says the country would not accept a ceasefire until its demands on the Strait of Hormuz are met. About a third of Singapore's domestic exports will face a new 12.5% US tariff in a fresh blow to the country's trade-reliant economy. This comes after the US concluded that Singapore does not have sufficient measures to block imports that have been produced wholly or in part using forced labor. The Trade and Industry Ministry says it will continue to engage with the US Trade Office to explore options. Elizabeth Neo has more in this report as she speaks to Deborah Elms, head of trade policy at the Hinrich Foundation.
4: MTI adds that Singapore does not condone the use of forced labor and has a good track record against such illegal practices. And Singapore, along with 15 other economies, is also subject to the USTR's investigations under Section 301 into the Acts, policies and practices relating to structural excess capacity and production in manufacturing sectors. Findings and proposed actions of this investigation have not been released. So, one analyst says the higher tariffs could dent Singapore's competitiveness and cause wider supply chain shifts.
5: Governments that have no tariffs as a result, they were not part of the 60 countries, and they then have a comparative advantage because they have zero tariffs on their products. And so it will be an interesting set of supply chain discussions within companies to think about not just what is your rate, but what is your rate compared to your competitors. And in some cases, you're better off, and in some cases, you are worse off.
4: The Singapore Business Federation says it will work closely with affected businesses to understand the impact and support them through this period. It also stressed that local firms support efforts to uphold responsible and ethical supply chains. One analyst says the immediate impact on Singapore's economy is likely to be limited, with many of the country's key exports, including pharmaceuticals, exempt from the tariffs. And he adds that Singapore's strengths lie in keeping open channels of communication with the U.S. and diversifying partnerships and supply chains.
6: Whether it's the future of investment and trade partnership that Singapore signed with over a dozen other small and medium-sized countries last year, or the Digital Economic Framework Agreement, which is due to be signed in November of this year at the ASEAN Summit, Singapore's been quite at the forefront of these kind of deals. And it finds that its best bet is to cast its net as wide as possible in order to, you know, deal with broader turbulence in the global economic system.
2: And you also heard from Kevin Chen, Associate Research Fellow at the US program at RSIS, ending that report. And that's the news headlines anytime on CNA 938 and CNA.Asia. It is 1:35. Let's head off to the roads. Two

0: Residents to tell you about BKE towards Woodlands after the KJE. Now, there is congestion here back till Dairy Farm Road, and you are advised to avoid lanes 1 and 2. Another accident, this one's on the PIE towards Changi. After Stevens Road, congestion back until Lawney Road. Please do avoid lane 1. A vehicle breakdown as well on the BKE towards the PIE right after the SLE. Heavy traffic BKE towards Woodlands between Woodlands Road and Woodlands Avenue 3. Please do drive with care.
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0: Welcome back, and thank you so much for joining me today. Next, we talk about more than just hawker food on this edition of Eat Drink Singapore. We're talking about trust, second chances, and what happens when recipes built over decades are placed in someone else's hands. A new three-part CNA series, The Hawker Apprentice, follows veteran hawkers as they mentor ex-offenders hoping to rebuild their lives one iconic local dish at a time, culminating in a cook-off judged by a panel made up of their own mentors and renowned food critics. And every hawker, as we all know, has a recipe that they've spent years perfecting. But passing it on takes more than just teaching someone how to cook it. It takes a lot of patience and a willingness to believe in another person. We hear now the story of Johnny Tung, founder of Super Mummy Hokkien Mee. Johnny is a veteran Hokkien Mee hawker. He opened both his kitchen and his heart to someone hoping to rebuild his life. Clarice Goh is the CNA producer who witnessed the journey.
2: So Vincent is one out of the three apprentices we have on the show. And I think the thing that makes him stand out is that he's the youngest apprentice in the series, right? Paul and Charlie, the other two apprentices, are already 50 and 60 years old. Yeah. Vincent's only 30. So he's really at a stage of his life where he's, you know, thinking about building a future, building a family. And the other two apprentices have also been in prison, cycling in and out of prison for 20-25 years. Vincent was only incarcerated once. So he really has that, you know, chance, you know, that he's really at a point in his life where he can really get out of the cycle. You know, there was a strong sense that this apprenticeship could be a turning point in his life. But like all the other apprentices, Vincent faced plenty of challenges, you know, during the training. I mean, it's not easy, right? We all know that hawker trade is a really tough, very tough job. And then, you know, having freshly come out of prison, you know, there's all these things that he has to deal with. And all the other apprentices face similar challenges. But I think for Vincent, it was very much his problems, you know, as viewers will see from the series, became one of the most difficult ones in the end. And I think, but that also, you know, made his story kind of particularly compelling, right? Because it showed just how difficult rebuilding a life can be. You know, he says something that, you know, with everything coming at you, you know, when you just freshly come out of prison and nothing's ever easy.
0: Yeah. And he has so much going against him when he first got out of prison. Watching them together, though, Clarice, what struck you most about these relationships? Because they developed over time. They had 8 weeks together, mentor and mentee, and some of them develop closer relationships than others.
2: I think what struck me, you know, both being on set and also watching the series at the end was really the mentor's patience, right? You know, teaching someone to cook is one thing, but teaching someone to try to rebuild their life requires, you know, a different kind of commitment. You know, there were very many frustrating moments, you know, setbacks where times, you know, where progress felt slow, but the mentors, you know, they kept showing up, you know, day in, day out, you know, teaching not just the recipes, the methods of cooking. And then, you know, that consistency, I think, in the end, kind of built trust, and you could see that relationship grow across the series, across the three different episodes. And then it became a relationship that kind of became built on belief and a genuine desire to see this apprentice succeed.
0: Yeah. Consistency, I think, was the most difficult when I looked at your story, Johnny. So Johnny is the founder of, and this stall, I think, you know, some of our listeners, if you've been to this particular hawker center, you would have perhaps eaten at Super Mummy Fried Hokkien Noodle. So I want to talk about your journey. Consistency. I felt that was the most difficult part of your journey with Vincent, because he didn't always get it right. Mm-hmm. And you spent years perfecting your Hokkien Mee recipe, Johnny.
3: Mm-hmm. Yes. I actually talk to him quite often in order to for the basic, in order to get a plate of Hokkien Mee beautifully cooked, you need to have, you know, patience, energy as in, you know, the woke, and also patience.
0: Okay.
3: And love. You must love the dishes before you can cook a dish as well.
2: Right. The rolling technique, right?
3: Yeah, plus the rolling, that one is energy.
0: Yeah.
3: You know, you need to keep your energy and then, you know, manipulate in a way that is the most energy efficient for you. Because we are not going to cook three or five plates. We are going to cook hundreds of plates.
0: Yes.
3: Yeah, so you got to have that kind of energy and then efficiency whereby you can manage, you know, get through you through the day.
0: Yeah, and the hundreds must taste the same.
3: Yes, each consistency time is important, very important.
0: I have to ask you though, because you're such a veteran in this business. You've been doing this a long time. I mean, you're also an NEA mentor. You help them with their programs. What made you say yes to this request when it came from CNA?
3: In fact, first of all, I have proud experience in mentoring quite a few trainees. Mm. So I think these projects, I think, is quite meaningful. It's kind of a yellow ribbon, trying to get ex-convict to turn over a new leaf and also find a career.
0: Yeah. But you had to make time for this, though.
3: Yes.
0: Yeah, in your day-to-day. It's not like you put aside, you close your stall to do this. You had to do this, plus run your stall. And you had assistants who were working with you, and you had to manage all of this at the same time.
3: Yes. I tell Vincent, your training is very much on-job training.
0: Yeah.
3: That means you work, then at the same time, you get trained and then learned. Mm.
0: Yeah.
3: So this is what we have been discussing.
0: Right. Yeah. I do want to talk about you for a little bit. How did you begin your hawker journey?
3: Actually, I started off. Actually, my wife, my in-laws are actually hawkers.
0: Ah.
3: So my in-law actually passed down two stores to my wife, my missus. Then from two stores, actually, we actually expand to about five stores.
0: Wow,
3: so these are five stores are actually two helped by my wife, two by myself, and one more by my daughter.
0: Right. So
3: basically, these are basically a family-run business.
0: Family-run business. Okay. I mean, honestly, when people look at Fried Hokkien Mee, I know many people who live overseas, who are students overseas, when they come back to Singapore, they have lists of things they must eat, right? Bak chor mee, fish noodle, Hokkien Mee is always on that list. And on my son's list, you come back and you go to these few things because they say, can't get it there, mom, right? So what do you wish people understood more? It's not just another plate of noodles, is it?
3: In fact, I have one customer who comes in only about once a year.
0: Yeah.
3: Yeah, he's from America.
0: Yeah.
3: He's a Singaporean, but he worked in America.
0: Yeah.
3: So he's tell me that the first thing he do when he reached Singapore is to come to my store.
0: Wow.
3: Eat the Hokkien Mee. So he tell me like he miss my food a lot when he's in US because basically he can't find it there.
0: Yeah, so what makes it a dish such that this customer would come back and you're the first stall he visits when he arrives?
3: I would say this Hokkien Mee is truly unique to Singapore.
0: Mm.
3: I mean, you can't find the taste and style of cooking in other places.
0: Okay.
3: So it's really, really unique in Singapore. And you know, taste-wise, I think everybody loves it. So it's hard to replicate in other countries.
0: Right. Yes. It's a very long process, though. I mean, I watched the whole series and I realized, gosh, it takes hours just to get the soup done. And then it takes hours more to get some other things done, right? You mentioned your family. It's a family business. Do you hope that perhaps your daughters might want to continue? Because you have five daughters, I understand.
3: Yeah, I have five daughters. I would say currently they do help out part-times.
0: Yeah.
3: They do help out part-times. Most of them are still in schooling. So I'll leave the choice to them whether they will pursue this further or not. But I think in the meantime, I would suggest to them go pursue outside, go see the world first.
0: Mm.
3: So if one day you feel like coming back to this trade, then I'll be more than happy to welcome you.
0: Yeah, and I think that is the worry that many hawkers in Singapore have. that they won't have opportunity to pass on their trade and their trade secrets to the next generation, whoever that generation might be. It may not be family members, it could be someone else. Yes.
3: That's why NEA got this mentoring program, which I have been participating. For those people who are interested, can actually go
0: sign
3: to NEA,
0: sign
3: up, and then as a trainee, so there's some hawkers out there who are more than willing to teach them.
0: Yes. Okay, so let's get back to this program. Vincent, the hawker apprentice, came to you with a difficult past. He also had family members he had to look after, right? Aging parents and all of that. I noticed in the program that beyond teaching him how to cook, you had to teach him many things, things like showing up on time. He was late more than once, right? And he went through a very difficult time with you. Let's talk about that, because it's not just about teaching someone to cook, is it?
3: Yeah, I think on top of the cooking, I think your attitude must be correct first.
0: Yeah.
3: Attitude, the participations in what you are going to learn, and the respect you have to give to the mentors.
0: Mm.
3: So all these are the pre-requirements.
0: Yeah, you also gave him a lot of life advice. You sat down and talked to him.
3: I talked to him quite often.
0: Mm.
3: And then I'll advise him, you know, to actually turn over a new leaf, try not to entertain too much of your other influence, you know, bad influence, so that, you know, you can be more focused on your job, current job.
0: And that's Clarice Goh, CNA producer, and Johnny Tung, founder of Super Mummy Fried Hokkien Noodle. You can find them at Chinatown Complex Market and Food Centre, which is located at 335 Smith Street. And Johnny is on Level 2, Unit 103. And you can also watch The Hawker Apprentice. All three episodes are already up on the CNA Insider YouTube channel. As Singapore Management University celebrates its graduating class of 2026, we're also meeting one graduate who's certainly taken a path less ordinary towards graduation. While pursuing her degree in sociology and public policy, Jolene Carmen Chong was also launching ventures in education, sustainability and AI, all driven by a desire to create meaningful change.
4: I think I do that very often in my life since I was young. But let me just address the exam question.
0: Okay.
4: I was definitely very worried. I don't think I was very different from any other students in that case. Actually what was different was that I actually started my first business before university. Because I was rejected by every university.
0: Okay.
4: And it was COVID. So during COVID, I spent time interning and volunteering. And I think that led me to start the first business. And that also changed my perspective about studying and even going for university. So heading in, I would say the drive would always just to learn and explore the world and network more than actually the grades itself. I was never the brightest crayon in a box, but as I was reflecting as well, I think I've always enjoyed creating things. So as a child, instead of playing toys, I would make crafts, buy stickers, buy squishies and trade them at primary school. Yeah. So I didn't realize then, but I think it already began then. Yeah, like value creation. You know?
0: Yeah. So your entrepreneurship journey actually started at 6. If anyone were to ask you, you can actually put that down.
4: I think so. I think so, actually.
0: So you chose to study sociology, right? Public policy. Then you're also an entrepreneur. I mean, some people do see all those things as very different, isn't it? I mean, they have different goals, but and the worlds are a little bit different. When did you realize that actually all of this can actually go hand in hand?
4: I actually think that that's a little bit of a false binary. Mm. I think the world is becoming more and more interconnected.
0: Mm.
4: And with that, you should try and strive to become a bit more holistic as a person and become a bit more interdisciplinary. And why I said that is that when you really look into the depth of things, I think you'll see that actually everything connects. And if I could define, I think policy or sociology asks how people work and how system works. And businesses ask, how do you make something that people actually want to use or make do of, right? There's value creation in both.
0: Yes.
4: I think that's the thread. And for me, I realized that both needs impact. And it's a change. And it's a theory of change. And I think good intentions often fail without a good working model.
0: Yeah.
4: Yeah. So I think that was one. And quite funny story is that me and my friend, that entrepreneur friend as well, sociology as well, we often use our sociological principles in our businesses. And we even talked to our prof about it, and he was very interested in one of our businesses. So I think that when that happens, you can really see the marry of concepts.
0: Yeah. And that follow through, I think, is very important as well. And you've hit the nail on the head. The world has changed. Nothing is so straightforward anymore. And when you're around a corner, things don't work. You seem like the person who will find a way to make it work. Your adversity quotient is very high. You know, we talk about EQ, IQ and all of those things. But to run a business, you need other things. You need to be able to make adversity your friend rather than say, oh, wow, this one cannot work. You know, let's go somewhere else. I want to talk about your ventures, though. One of them is bringing electric mobility solutions to rural communities in Southeast Asia. That was your first business. It was something you started, you're still in your 20s, but, you know, several years ago. I mean, where did this idea come from?
4: It goes a long story, but I will just keep it short always. It's actually called AO Mobility. We are called AO. So AO, it's Let's Go in Bahasa. And it also means AO, as AO, you know. And what we do essentially is that we supply affordable EV bikes and build battery swap infrastructure for micro, small, medium enterprises riders in rural Indonesia. And this is distributed exclusively through what they call kooperasi networks. And it's earning through bike sales and battery swapping. So instead of buying an expensive ICE bike, we are 40% cheaper. And our battery swap, instead of a $50 oil pump with volatile prices now with the political climate, you get $2 per swap. And I think from this, you can tell it's about affordability, it's about accessibility. And these are the very two things that I seen through my years of being in NGO work. So it actually started very young. My family is a family of missionary, while not those head-on missionary kind, but my uncle goes back and forth Indonesia. My grandfather had a business in Indonesia. So it was something that I was often seeing and having experience at. So that was where it started. After that, the first business was also about giving supplies to orphanages in Indonesia, because that time during COVID, they had no food, no drink. And instead of giving money, donating, I thought of raising funds. So over the years, it has always brought me back to Indonesia, specifically to the rural population. So people like the Orang Laut Sea people, people that live in the slums. And I think that is where it began. So so the problem was very clear to me. Accessibility to get out, to work, find a job, and affordability.
0: And in those communities that you've just spoken about, things that are micro, microfinance, microbusiness, that's what works, right? That's what works, because to go anything bigger than that, it's a little bit too intimidating. And in the villages, I would imagine, and even smaller towns where you serve, these micro businesses, I mean, what did you learn actually from spending so much time with these communities that you strive so hard to help?
4: So I was about to say that I call myself as a social and impact researcher and entrepreneur, just because I think that in everything you do, you need to have in-depth knowledge and scientific backing before you execute anything.
0: Right? Of course.
4: So entrepreneurship gave me that application. So both times in my experience and my research, it was all about systems. It was all the system underneath. So you will see that maybe, for example, in an Orang Laut community, the sea people, they were ostracized from the very beginning. So from the very beginning of their root cause is that they do not have a place to stay. And because they do not have a place to stay, they live in squatterments, they build houses randomly. And whatever they can find within that space, which is normally at the side of the sea, that becomes their resource, that becomes everything that they have to do, to live, to eat, to drink. And often the problems are also at that very place because they cannot access anything outside of that. So, for example, I went to do research in an Orang Laut community, and that was for my final year.
5: Yeah.
4: The mother, daughter, and granddaughter would be stuck in poverty because there's nowhere else for them to go, and they're a woman.
5: Yeah.
4: And they found a furnace to burn the wood, but that furnace that they used to sell the wood caused cancer to the grandmother. And the mother needs to take care of her and the daughter. Yeah. And therefore, she's stuck there.
5: Mm.
4: And because they have no money, the young girl cannot even go to school.
5: Yes.
4: So it's just always looping like that. Yeah. And I thought it's just one family. No, it's the entire village in different ways. And I think it's really that systemic thing that you need to break the cycle before you start. And I think that's really what I'm trying to do here.
0: Jolene Carmen Chong, all of 25, graduates with a Bachelor of Social Sciences, double major in Sociology and Public Policy and Public Management at the Singapore Management University. An inspiring journey indeed, and I hope it's a conversation and a story that inspires all of you. 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Thank you very much for your company. I'm Susan Ng, back tomorrow morning at 7. I do look forward to your company. 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
16: Let's go. Hey, everybody. Welcome aboard and happy Saturday to you. On this edition of Singapore Today, I bring you Talk Back because, you know, have you heard about phantom workers? Don't worry, it's not Hantu story next. So phantom workers is a tool, a technique an underhanded method by which a company actually claims that these people work for you. They pay the CPF to these individuals. It boosts their local employment numbers so that they can employ foreign workers at a cheaper labor cost and actually still save money overall, even after paying out hundreds of CPFs to phantom workers. And guess what? My guest will talk to us about how, unbeknownst to you, you could be a phantom worker receiving these payments. More of that next on Singapore Today's Talk Back, but first the 2 p.m. news.
5: Good afternoon, I'm Hui Wong with the news. Protests over alleged exam paper leaks in India are set to enter a critical day as the government prepares to respond to key demands from the youth-led Cockroach Janata Party, or CJP. The two sides are due to meet again this afternoon after the government asked for more time to consider protesters' demands. Officials said and CJP leaders held talks yesterday but failed to break the deadlock. CJP spokesperson Ashutosh Aranka said the government agreed in principle to compensate families of students who died by suicide following the exam leak controversy and not to take legal action against protesters. But he added that the movement would continue until Education Minister Namendra Pradhan resigns. The CJP blames the minister for the handling of alleged exam paper leaks, including the NEET medical entrance exam. The calls for his resignation have been backed by India's opposition parties as the protests spread beyond New Delhi to cities including Kolkata, Mumbai, Pune and Srinagar. Neha Punya has more on the sticking points in discussions between the government and protest leaders in this report with a statement by CJP founder Abhijit Dibke.
17: This meeting lasted 2 hours. What's important is that this was held at a neutral venue, which was a key demand put forth by the Cockroach Janata Party. But if you see the video of the meeting, you can see the amount of distrust that both sides have towards each other. They're both sitting with their arms crossed. There's no camaraderie in that room. And we can see that play out in the kind of comments that have been made after the meeting. The Cockroach Janata Party telling the media and protesters that the government has said it needs 24 hours to consider their demands. The CJP claiming that the government is willing to grant compensation to the families of those students who died by suicide following that exam leak scandal. Also that there is at least a willingness on the government's part to consider not filing any cases or legally prosecuting students that marched towards parliament earlier in the week in a march that the police called illegal because there was no permission for it. But the sticking point remains the demand that the protesters have put forth for the education minister's resignation. The government came out and said it was a good meeting. They listened to what the protesters and their representatives had to say, but they've not made any assurances. They say they're going to go back and talk about it. But so far, we've seen there's been no willingness to engage on that key demand, which is the education minister's resignation. But Abhijit Dibke, the founder of this movement, seemingly drawing a red line saying that or nothing.
18: This protest is the voice of the youth that has been disappointed and frustrated with the government. Because of irregularities in the examination and because of unemployment.
17: And with this, the CJP is saying if the government doesn't give in to their demand to see Dharmendra Pradhan go, they will hold an even bigger demonstration in the week ahead. And we have seen the government is feeling some of the pressure because numbers at the protest site have been swelling every single day.
5: Massive forest fires are burning out of control in southwestern France and central Spain, forcing authorities to order some 200,000 people to evacuate. The European Union has also been called in to help as the region continues to swelter under record-breaking heat. Elizabeth Neal has more.
19: Now in France, two major fires are ravaging the southwest, a smaller one in Lens department and a larger blaze that's heading towards the city of Bordeaux, stretching more than 140 square kilometers. Some 140,000 people have fled their homes across the two areas. Officials report dozens of firefighters have been injured amid the challenging situation. In Spain, the government has declared a national emergency, the first ever over a wildfire. Two major fires near the capital have merged into one, with a third in neighboring Avia province on the verge of also connecting with the other fires. Some 68,000 people in Madrid have been evacuated. Experts say the blazes are being fanned by intense heat, with temperatures set atop 39 degrees Celsius in parts of Spain. Some European regions have reported back-to-back heat waves since May. Scientists are also blaming drought caused by climate change, saying it has heightened the threat of wildfires this year.
5: China is bracing for Typhoon Noel, which is forecast to make landfall along its southeastern coast later today. The storm has already brought heavy rain to parts of eastern and southern Taiwan as it moves westwards across the South China Sea. In Hong Kong, the observatory has issued the number one typhoon signal and says it will consider raising the alert level later today as the storm edges closer. It's expected to make landfall between Zhuhai in China's Guangdong province and Zhangpu in Fujian before weakening inland. Chinese authorities are warning of heavy rain, strong winds and flooding. Emergency measures are already underway. Ferry services have been suspended in parts of Guangdong, coastal attractions are closed, and rail operators are preparing to halt train services. Thousands of offshore workers have also been evacuated. Noel is the third major storm to threaten China this month as the country enters the peak of its annual flood season. China is widening its crackdown on the finance sector. Beijing's anti-graft enforcers are investigating Fang Xinghua, a former executive of the China Security Regulatory Commission. The CSRC says Fang is suspected of serious violations towards discipline and law, which experts believe could refer to corruption. He was appointed vice chairman in 2015 and held the position for 9 years. Under his guidance, China opened up its stock and bond market up to foreign investors. Fang is the latest official caught up in China's sweeping anti-corruption campaign. Some of the officials placed under investigation in recent years include two former chairs at the CSRC and a former deputy chief of the National Financial Regulatory Administration. Questions are mounting on what the UK's foreign policy will mean for ASEAN, Asia and the rest of the world as a new prime minister enters Downing Street. The first clues have emerged from the new foreign secretary's first overseas trip to the ASEAN foreign ministers' meeting in Manila. Stuart Smith files his report from London as he speaks to Tony Travis, associate dean at the London School of Economics, School of Public Policy.
20: Over the past decade, there's been a new British Foreign Secretary, on average, every year. It's now experienced Government Minister Ed Miliband's chance to take on the role. Just hours after being appointed on the 20th of July, he took a 16-hour flight to the Philippines to join the world's foreign ministers at ASEAN.
21: I felt it was very, very important to come straight to the ASEAN Foreign Ministers meeting as a sign of our solidarity with ASEAN countries and of the importance we attach to this partnership.
20: There, the UK and ASEAN nations adopted a new 5-year strategy to boost trade, build green energy links, and strengthen regional security between Britain and Southeast Asia. The gathering also gave Britain's new Foreign Secretary an early chance to engage with China. One of his first bilateral meetings was with Chinese Foreign Minister Wang Yi, who urged Britain to provide Chinese companies operating in the UK with a, quote, fair, equitable and non-discriminatory business environment and avoid imposing security implications on economic and trade issues. The UK government under Keir Starmer recently nationalised British Steel after the company's Chinese owners moved to shut the plant's blast furnaces. Jingyi Group is seeking compensation. Analysts say the issue is unlikely to change the new government's broader approach to Beijing. Further clues to Andy Burnham's view on Beijing may be found from a meeting with China's Consul General, where earlier this year, as Mayor of Manchester, a Chinese readout reported Burnham wanted, quote, more solid results in cooperation in areas such as green development, electric buses, advanced manufacturing and life sciences. While China may be Britain's most complex relationship in Asia, India is increasingly one of its most important economic partners. The new government is expected to continue London's recent push to deepen trade ties and build on the UK-India Free Trade Agreement that came into force in mid-July. Yet Britain's relationships in Asia do not exist in isolation. Any shift towards China or India will also have to be weighed against the priorities of its closest ally, the United States.
2: Andy Burnham will have to strike up a new relationship with President Trump and other leading members of the administration in a way that Keir Starmer is seen in the UK as having done rather well at, despite his lack of success in domestic policies.
3: Despite being publicly critical of Donald Trump's leadership in the past, as Prime Minister, Andy Burnham's off to a good start. The US President said their first phone call was interesting and went very well. Maintaining that relationship will be key, not just for London's ties with Washington, but for how much room the UK has to pursue its ambitions across Asia.
5: And that's Stuart Smith's report wrapping up the news. I'm Hui Wong. Headlines anytime on CNA 938 and CNA.Asia. It's a quick traffic update for you right now. Two accidents to note. One in the CTE tunnel towards AYE after Cairnhill Circle. This is causing traffic congestion till Bukit Timah Road. Avoid lanes 1 and 2. The other accident on AYE towards MCE after Portsdown Avenue. Causing traffic congestion till Clementi Road. Avoid lane 3.
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16: Who's hiring phantom workers? And would you expect, or would you accept rather, CPF payments even though you don't work for a company? Okay, I know the second part, many of you be like, oh god, free money, look, I get it. But guess what? I've got a lawyer on board for today's edition who'll tell you all why no is the right answer. But this phantom workers thing, what's it all about? So, the Ministry of Manpower has arrested 14 people over suspected employment offences involving phantom workers. Four company directors suspected of bringing in migrant workers through inflated foreign worker quotas. MOM is also investigating alleged fraudulent CPF contributions made to 139 phantom workers. They're saying the case may involve a criminal syndicate. Joining me on this edition, Singapore employment lawyer Jennifer Chi from Nia Gen and Tan LLC. Questioning today, who's hiring phantom workers? And would you accept CPF payments for no work done?
1: Have your say. It's Talkback with Daniel Martin. Call in 669-11938 or WhatsApp 963-11938.
16: Jennifer, welcome back to the show. Hi.
22: Hello, Daniel.
16: Thanks for joining us again. This concept of the phantom worker, before we go into some detail about it, I'm just curious, is this in the world of employment and labor laws, is this a new concept? Has this always been around, or are we just hearing about it now because it has like a new catchy name?
22: Oh, no, I think it's been around for a while, but it's becoming increasingly sophisticated and popular because generally everybody wants to come and work here. Mm. There's a combination of that, plus the fact that there are certain industries we know about who have chronic shortages of local labor, and they really, really need more foreign workers, like the construction industry.
16: So let's talk about it. What is the concept of inflating your number of workers and even in paying out CPFs to people that don't work for you? Explain to us this whole scheme. What's going on?
22: Well, basically, the scheme exploits how Singapore's foreign worker quota system operates. The Ministry of Manpower calculates a company's entitlement to hire foreign workers, meaning the work permit and the S-Pass workers, based on its declared local headcount, which MOM in turn verifies through the company's CPF contribution records. So, by paying CPF contributions, which can run up to about 37% of a nominal salary, that's far less than actually employing and paying a local person. For someone who never sets foot in the workplace, the company inflates its apparent local workforce and also buys itself room to bring in more foreign employees than it would otherwise be entitled to.
16: So spend money to make money? Sounds like a little bit. This is wild. Mm-hmm. I can't get economics and labor sometimes. It actually would cost the company less. They've done the math. If I paid out CPF to people who don't work for me and pretend that they work for me to inflate my local number, I can then hire more foreign workers and still, at the end of the day, save money.
22: Yes, it's stone cold math.
16: That does mean we're paying foreign labor significantly under, well, not good enough, no, I think.
22: Yeah, I agree. I agree. But, you know, just paying the CPF is super cheap compared to paying an actual salary. And it buys the right to bring in cheaper foreign labor than the law would allow.
16: Is it super cheap? Because we hear from some companies saying like, oh, I got paying CPF very hard, 20%. Like, so for some companies, it's cheap. For some companies, it's not. Interesting.
22: No. Actually, if you look at the math, right, basically, the ceiling for CPF now is $8,000 Singapore dollars. So the maximum contribution is $2,960. And that's for regular workers. If for those above 55, those above 55, they've got lower CPF contributions. There was one guy who was only receiving $175 a month.
16: Ah, okay. See? So let's talk about who they're paying these CPFs. Too. These are people that don't work for them. Usually these kinds of companies, who do they find to pay? Is it local? And does it have to be local specifically so that they can get that foreign worker quota?
22: Yes, it has to be either Singaporeans or Singapore permanent residents. And it may not even be people who know that they're involved. Because I don't know whether you recall just earlier in the beginning of July, the Singapore Land Authority disclosed a data security incident.
16: Yes.
22: So the names and the NRICs and the addresses of 70,000 people were compromised. Unfortunately, I was one of them. So no.
16: You went to check.
22: As long as you have... I got a letter from SLA. Oh. I was not very happy about it. Oh. I got a letter. They were nice. They sent me a letter to apologize and then to explain that it was IBF's fault. Mm. But do you know that you don't even have to agree for someone to give you CPF contributions? They just need your name and NRIC number, and they can put money in your CPF account.
16: So without you knowing, $100 might appear here and there, you think nothing of it?
22: Yes, because, you know, remember CPF stopped sending us letters about 10 years ago?
16: Yes.
22: Yes, and so now if you want to find out about your CPF contributions, you have to log in, and you log in and you check it for yourself. But no, most people don't log in.
16: But isn't that risky for the company? Like, in the sense that can one individual receive CPFs from two different companies? Because if your permanent full-time employment will pay your CPF, can you receive from a second company? Isn't that going to send off a red flag?
22: Yes, you can.
16: Oh, you can.
22: No, you won't. You can. Mm. Because technically, in Singapore law, there is no limit to the number of employers a Singaporean or a Singaporean PR can have.
16: So no wonder you said it's getting more sophisticated. In the past, maybe a company director might find their friends, their families, and say, okay, like, I just transfer your money, you keep quiet, you don't do anything about it, you accept, maybe lah. But now, because of the digital age, this is how simply it can be done. A data leak can result in you receiving low sum payments and not realizing that you're abetting or helping a company do something criminal.
22: Yes, it's not always a lone boss trying to cut corners. MOM itself has flagged cases that really look like organized syndicates running shell companies and basically trafficking migrant workers behind a wall of phantom local employees.
16: That is something I want to pull a thread on a little bit more. But to my listeners, a reminder, let's talk a little bit about your experience and what you think about this idea of who's hiring phantom workers. We've got four company directors suspected of bringing in migrant workers through inflated foreign worker quotas. MOM has arrested 14 people overall over these suspected employment offences. Hello to one of our listeners, Jackie, who talked about, yes, the idea of getting work permits, especially in industries where locals don't want to work in. You say SMEs are doing it to reduce taxable profits as well. Good point there. That's also a key part, isn't it, Jennifer?
22: Yes, it is, because payment of CPF is a taxable deduction against corporate income tax.
16: And the savings are significant for the company, even in this case, what, 139 phantom workers only in this case?
22: It's amazing. Amazing savings for over 139 workers.
16: Great point there, Jackie. Thanks for sending that across. Let's talk about the criminal syndicate element. Explain to us this added component here.
22: Basically, a syndicate can say to foreign employees who want to come to Singapore to work, hey, I can get you into Singapore. You give me this cash, I will get you a job in Singapore. I will get you your work permit or your S-Pass, guaranteed.
0: And then you come in under the auspices of being a worker for that company, but you have nothing to do with it and you never set foot in it and you're there for other purposes.
22: Yes. So what these other purposes are, there's a whole spectrum. I guess we can imagine one or two scenarios, but it's a very... You see, once you have someone in Singapore doing their own thing, it's basically the sky's the limit.
0: Yeah. And they are still on record and still being paid on a monthly basis by this shell company or specific whatever company it is.
22: Well, that's the interesting part, because Ministry of Manpower doesn't normally check that worker's bank account, right? The worker doesn't have to even be paid in Singapore. They can have their salary, so-called salary, remitted to them in their foreign bank account. So there's no way to check if this worker is actually being paid. And we're talking about the foreign worker here, right? Yeah. The foreign worker may not actually be paid. The foreign worker may just be paying the so-called employer for the privilege of having a S-Pass or a work permit obtained for them. Yes.
0: There's no
22: to do whatever it is they want to do
0: year,
22: here.
0: 1 year checks, 2 year checks, that kind of thing. There's none of that to see whether this S-Pass holder is still being employed in a meaningful, productive way.
22: At a point of renewal, MOM may say, can I see a copy of your employment contract? Can I see your bank account that shows that you have been receiving salary from this employer? So it's a annual or biannual type of situation where MOM will actually interface with the foreign worker to check these things. MOM does not check on a monthly basis whether this person receives a salary.
0: Going to our WhatsApps again, 9631198. One of my listeners asking, if you knowingly accept these payments from the company, are you criminally liable? Jennifer? For example,
22: yes.
0: The CPF payouts that we talked about.
22: Oh, yes. Basically, if you receive the money, lending your name, it's not a harmless favor. It's not getting money for free. It's abetment. Under Singapore law, an abettor can face exactly the same punishment as the director who dreamed up the whole scheme, up to 2 years in jail.
0: That's a good question. Thank you to my listener who sent that across. Let me develop that a little bit more. Let's say it is just appearing in your account. Like you said, all they need is your name and NRIC number. Do you have to prove that you're not abetting?
22: You don't have to prove you're not abetting. But if you see... If you happen to check, and most people happen to check when they are renewing their mortgage or, you know, they are buying a new home, they will actually have to print out 3 years' worth of CPF returns. And I just took a quick look, actually, before this. The name of the employer clearly appears against each one of the payments.
0: Good. It's not some random code like in your bank account. That's what I hate about bank statements, by the way. You get some random codes representing the merchant and you can't link it to the store or the shop. But in the CPF, it's not some code. It is the name of the employer, yeah?
22: Absolutely. The full name.
0: Mm. And anyway, if you've got more than one on there, you know something wrong already, lah. For most people.
22: You will.
0: Yeah.
22: Yes. So if you look at it and you see it, and you see that you've been getting money from someone that you have no clue who that person is, you can't say, okay, keep quiet and I don't know what's illegal. That is a terribly weak shield, terribly weak. You have to say or be able to say, I didn't know my identity was even being used.
0: Yeah.
22: And I reported it the moment I found out. That is what can actually help as a defense.
0: But I can imagine some of my listeners, their gears turning in their head now, but they're like, but how are they going to prove that I know? I can just say that I never saw it.
22: You can. You can say you never saw it because of the fact that nobody is obliged to check their CPF account statements on a regular basis, especially since we're not even getting them mailed to our house anymore.
0: Granted, you can check your login details, how many times you logged in per year, that kind of stuff, but there's no way to prove that you clicked on and specifically saw this contribution.
22: True. true. So I guess the easiest or the low-hanging fruit is if you just applied for a remortgage of the house and you had to cough up 3 years' worth of returns, they will say, well, you definitely had it in your face. And if you look at how big the font is when you actually print out your CPF statement, it's massive. The font is massive. No one can miss it.
0: Yeah. Final point I want to pull the thread on is you talked about the idea of foreign workers sometimes, because of this scheme, being in a way trafficked and trapped into employment. How is the Phantom Worker Scheme doing that or contributing to that?
22: The Phantom Worker Scheme allows people to come into Singapore, and they may not know that they're in Singapore working for Company A, because the submission of the application for a work pass is done by the so-called employer. It's not done by the employee. So they could be told that you're here working for this particular company, this is what you have to do. They may not actually know that that's not their real employer on record.
0: So the person might come in under the auspices of, working for this restaurant as a server or in the kitchen, but end up actually being forced and stuck to work in, a massage parlor or something illicit.
22: Yes, it's possible.
0: It's been used in that way. Thank you to our listeners. Final question I'm going to end off. Jennifer, this person's asking, is there no cross-referencing that's happening? How can you pay out CPF to someone you say is your employee, but they're not also checking to make sure that they are actually your employee? Okay, let's talk about that. Is the individual on record also as your employee, or is it just a CPF payment? Let's just clarify that first.
22: I think it's possible, like you receive an invitation on Telegram to say, okay, easy money, we need some details, and then we will employ you, but you will work from home.
0: Yeah.
22: And then you do that, you get it. You could even get an employment contract, so easy to print out and generate nowadays,
0: yeah.
22: A short form employment contract, and then no one bothers to call you to do anything, and then you just keep getting money every month. You may not actually think that you're an employee, or you may think you are an employee, but you just don't have much to do because, the company doesn't have much business.
0: That's on the end user, our individual side. On the other side, what about, I think also the listener means like the company. Does the company not have to prove that this person is your employee in some ways? Or are they just paying CPFs to these phantom workers, but do they also have on record, my company list of employees includes this individual?
22: They could have it on record. So far, the only formal record would be the CPF returns.
0: So CPF return is the formal record. There's nothing to cross-reference against, in other words.
22: There's nothing to cross-reference. We don't have like a public registry that sets out the list of all the employees of a company. This is something that Ministry of Manpower would be able to verify through CPF returns and through its applications for work passes.
0: From a legal perspective, would that help you to have an ability to cross-reference against official list of employees? Would that make it easier to, prosecute or to prove somebody is guilty or liable?
22: Yes, but that would be something that MOM has already got in its own records. We don't need this to be on public record.
0: Ah, I see. Okay, understood. Okay, so the problem will continue to get more sophisticated, and unfortunately, some of you might be receiving payments that you're not even aware of. So Jennifer has reminded us all to be more diligent about logging into our CPF accounts, checking, looking to see whether you're receiving payments unbeknownst to you, as small as it might be, the company would be well listed out there. Hiring of phantom workers, and whether you'd accept CPF payments for free. That's been my topic with Singapore employment lawyer Jennifer Chee from Nyatt Gent & Tan LLC. And thank you to our listeners for your questions.
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1: Said Israeli Prime Minister Benjamin Netanyahu would be visiting the U.S. next week. President Trump also referenced the tight security surrounding the event and also hinted at his intention for a third term in the White House.
2: Tremendous amount was learned about security and about other things, the dangers of what we all do. But just like my presidency, the second time is always better. It's always better. And the third time will be better yet.
1: The U.S. and Iran have intensified tit-for-tat airstrikes in the Middle East amid an escalation in violence. Pakistan is looking to restart mediation, and U.S. President Donald Trump has acknowledged that the two sides are talking, but he added he believes Tehran is not yet ready to make a deal. He also says he has not decided whether to launch a large-scale operation against Iran.
2: Right now we're talking to them, so, you know, maybe there won't be a tipping point, and maybe there will. We're ready to go. Look, we're locked and loaded. We're ready to go, but we're talking to them. So maybe there will be, maybe there won't be a tipping point.
1: Meanwhile, Pakistan has been exploring a new path towards a resumption of the stalled U.S.-Iran talks. Iran's Interior Minister Iskandar Momeni had visited Islamabad to discuss a ceasefire proposal. Reports say the talks were initiated by a push from China, which has a strong economic interest in finding a diplomatic solution to reopening key Middle Eastern trade routes. Iranian Foreign Minister Abbas Araghchi says the country would not accept a ceasefire until its demands on the Strait of Hormuz are met. About a third of Singapore's domestic exports will face a new 12.5% U.S. tariff and a fresh blow to the country's trade-reliant economy. This comes after the U.S. concluded that Singapore does not have sufficient measures to block imports that have been produced wholly or in part using forced labor. The Trade and Industry Ministry says it will continue to engage with the U.S. Trade Office to explore options. Elizabeth New has more in this report as she speaks to Deborah Elms, head of trade policy at the Hinrich Foundation.
3: MTI adds that Singapore does not condone the use of forced labor and has a good track record against such illegal practices. And Singapore, along with 15 other economies, is also subject to the USTR's investigations under Section 301 into the Acts, policies and practices relating to structural excess capacity and production in manufacturing sectors. Findings and proposed actions of this investigation have not been released. So, one analyst says the higher tariffs could dent Singapore's competitiveness and cause wider supply chain shifts.
4: Governments that have no tariffs as a result, they were not part of the 60 countries, and they then have a comparative advantage because they have zero tariffs on their products. And so it will be an interesting set of supply chain discussions within companies to think about not just what is your rate, but what is your rate compared to your competitors. And in some cases, you're better off, and in some cases, you are worse off.
3: The Singapore Business Federation says it will work closely with affected businesses to understand the impact and support them through this period. It also stressed that local firms support efforts to uphold responsible and ethical supply chains. One analyst says the immediate impact on Singapore's economy is likely to be limited, with many of the country's key exports, including pharmaceuticals, exempt from the tariffs. And he adds that Singapore's strengths lie in keeping open channels of communication with the U.S. and diversifying partnerships and supply chains.
5: Whether it's the future of investment and trade partnership that Singapore signed with over a dozen other small and medium-sized countries last year, or the Digital Economic Framework Agreement, which is due to be signed in November of this year at the ASEAN Summit, Singapore's been quite at the forefront of these kind of deals. And it finds that its best bet is to cast its net as wide as possible in order to, deal with broader turbulence in the global economic system.

0: And you also heard from Kevin Chen, Associate Research Fellow at the U.S. Program at RSIS, ending that report. And that wraps the news. I'm Hui Wong. Headlines anytime on CNA 938 and CNA.asia. Traffic-wise, we're looking at an accident in the CTE tunnel towards AYE after Cairnhill Circle. This is causing traffic congestion till PIE Tuas. Avoid lanes 1 and 2. And the other accident in the KPE tunnel towards ECP at Pan Island Expressway entrance. Slow going on AYE towards Tuas between Tuas West Drive and Tuas West Road. And also heavy going on PIE towards Tuas at CTE SLE exit, as well as on CTE towards AYE at Bukit Timah Road exit. Slow going as well on BKE towards Woodlands between Woodlands Road and Woodlands Avenue 3.
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2: Now, the Wellness Hour with Cheryl Goh.
3: Yes, hello. Welcome to the Wellness Hour with me, Cheryl Goh. Now, children don't, you know, they do not always tell us what they may be thinking or feeling, and sometimes they need more time. But sometimes they may have also learned that speaking honestly leads to being corrected, dismissed, or even misunderstood. So creating a home where children feel heard does not mean agreeing with everything they say. It also means making room for conversation, even when life is too busy or their views are perhaps difficult to hear. To tell us more today about this very intriguing and exciting and important topic is Iris Ong, who is the founder of The Voice House, and she's also a communications coach who works with children aged 4 to 16. She joins me now in the studio. Iris, welcome to the Wellness Hour.
4: Hi, Cheryl. Nice to be here and thank you for having me.
3: Yeah. You know, from your own experience as a parent, what has changed when you began listening differently and giving your children more space to express themselves? How old are your kids?
4: I have 3 kids.
3: Wow.
4: 6 years old, yeah. 4 years old, and 7 months old.
3: Wow.
4: So it's not easy.
3: Yeah.
4: But for this question, I would like to reflect on something that happened earlier of this year. So up to the start of this year, I've always thought that I did a pretty good job. You know, my kids... talk to me about everything. They share with me bad news. They tell me about their day. So I thought everything was good.
3: Yeah.
4: Until one day when I was playing with my daughter, I was just asking her some random questions, right? I said, how do you see mommy? How will you describe mommy? And then she looked at me very innocently and said, mommy is a bit angry sometimes. Then I was taken aback.
3: Yeah.
4: Because if I was angry, that I got very defensive, of course.
3: Yeah.
4: If I was angry, why would you tell me about your day, about bad news? And then, of course, I chose not to respond at that point of time. So when night came, I asked her, why do you say mommy's angry? When mommy's angry, she doesn't listen to me and I cannot talk to you. And then I just looked at her and then I was just heartbroken.
3: Wow.
4: And then I said, okay, then we start to problem solve together. I said, if mommy is in a bad mood, what should you do? And at the point of time, I started reflecting also that my children shouldn't be managing my emotions. It should be the other way around, right?
3: Yes.
4: So,
3: wow.
4: I think that gave me a lot of self-reflection. And of course, I hope, I mean, everything is a work in progress,
3: yes,
4: right? So I hope, like now, of course, things are better. I don't think she calls me angry anymore. So, well, yeah.
3: This is your 7-year-old?
4: Yes, this is my 6-year-old. Yeah,
3: 6-year-old, wow. So what a honest but really... how do you say it? It's a very acute observation that she made about you. Yeah.
4: Yeah. And I feel that now it has been a case whereby we are not so aware of our emotions and we take it out on our family, not only just children, but just our family.
3: Yeah.
4: So it's sometimes quite eye opening that your children can
3: see it.
4: They
3: see it,
4: yes,
3: right?
4: Yes.
3: And they observe it.
4: Yeah.
3: Okay. And you know, parents often say that they want their children to speak up. But, you know, what does that require of the adults at home, especially when it's, you know, a child may disagree or mm-hmm. say something that's a bit difficult to hear, like
4: right.
3: in the case of you right. with your daughter?
4: Right. So in my earlier example,
3: yeah.
4: it's just don't react first.
3: Okay.
4: Like our first instinct is to defend ourselves or to get angry. But I think just give a sign some time to digest what they have said and try to find their intentions. Mm. Why they're saying it, right? And ultimately, I feel it is they're just trying to be as honest as they can. Mm. And we cannot punish honesty.
3: Mm.
4: If, for example, Meredith said, "Oh, mommy's angry," and I respond by, "What do you mean angry? No?
3: Yeah.
4: What do you mean? What did I say? What did I do? Yeah. You
3: know? You're setting a precedent for the next time something like that.
4: And then
3: happens.
4: She's not gonna tell you anything ever again.
3: Yeah.
4: Because every time I tell mommy something that she doesn't like,
3: this is how she reacts.
4: Yeah, she scolds me.
3: Yeah.
4: So I think we should just not react so quickly first, take some time to digest, understand where their intentions are coming from, why they're saying what they're saying.
3: Yeah.
4: And then maybe do a bit of self-reflection first before you respond.
3: Wow. That's really makes you think, right? And be a bit more aware of how you conduct yourself in front of your children. Right, what does psychological safety look like as children grow, Iris?
4: So I would actually break it down to three different parts.
3: Okay,
4: the first part we call it the imprinting stage. It's just from 0 to 7, right? It's where children will look at what you do, not so much of what you say. Actually, even though we are talking about communications, right?
3: Yeah.
4: It's not so much of what you say, but what you do. How do you react? What is your tone? What is your body language?
3: Yeah.
4: So this is where. You provide a lot of consistency, predictability and stability.
3: Yeah.
4: That's how you give them safety, right?
3: Yeah.
4: Then the next stage will be modeling stage.
3: Modeling. Oh, modeling.
4: Yeah.
3: Okay.
4: 8 to 13.
3: Yeah.
4: Right. So this is where they copy and imitate everyone else to see what they like and don't like.
3: Mm.
4: So you need, as parents, to give them safety, you let them try. Give them a lot of space to try.
3: Mm.
4: And then, of course, the last stage is socialization stage from 14 until 21, whereby they're trying to move away from their earlier programming because they're influenced by their friends.
3: Yeah.
4: In a way, they're trying to find their identity.
3: Yeah.
4: So how you give them safety is just simply to let them know you are free to do whatever you want. If you have any trouble, you want to come back home. I'm your safety net.
3: Yeah.
4: This is where I will always be on your side. I think that's on two different stages is different how you show safety in different ways.
3: The thing is, Iris, so I fully agree and understand that you need to have that safe space.
4: Mm-hmm.
3: But what happens when they genuinely need to do, they did something wrong,
4: mm-hmm.
3: they require some discipline,
4: mm-hmm.
3: and that may be in the form of some harsh words or a punishment. How do you balance that with still saying that, okay, you did something wrong,
4: mm-hmm.
3: you can still come back and this is your safe space. How do you balance that?
4: I think punishment can come in a way of natural consequences. I don't think you have to force punishment on the children.
3: Mm.
4: Natural consequence will already teach them that this is wrong.
3: Okay.
4: Right? So there's this thing I call 3 R's.
3: Okay.
4: You regulate the emotions first.
3: Yeah.
4: You relate to their emotions or relate to their experiences.
3: Yeah.
4: And then you reason with them.
3: Oh, wow.
4: Yeah. So when they feel like you're on the same side, that's where we can have conversations.
3: Yes.
4: Right? If as a parent, you're using authoritative language, you say, you must listen to me because I know better and I'm your mother.
3: Yeah.
4: I mean, even now, if our boss say that to us, we will not
3: be
4: happy.
3: It doesn't make sense.
4: Correct. So I think children are seeking parents for validation, acceptance.
3: Mm.
4: They want to be accepted. They want to be validated. So if you can provide that space for them, I don't think punishment might necessarily be needed in some cases. I think natural consequences will do the job. And then as parents, you're here to correct their behavior by just reasoning with them.
3: If you don't mind if I just expand on this.
4: Right, sure.
3: For let's say someone, a child gets caught stealing in school.
4: Right.
3: And the school finds out, calls the parents, you know. Tells the parents, right?
4: Mm-hmm.
3: What is a natural consequence of the child stealing?
4: I mean, you get scolded by the teachers.
3: Yeah.
4: You get, in a way, shamed because everyone's standing around
3: that's
4: you.
3: That's true.
4: Then they already feel like, you know, they know they did something.
3: So that's considered the natural consequence.
4: Correct. Oh, okay. And of course, you try to make amends because saying sorry is not enough.
3: Yeah.
4: Right? You have to make amends.
3: You return the item or whatever.
4: Or you have to pay back what you stole.
3: Yeah.
4: So a lot of times when parents exact punishment, they try to make it less painful. But you just have to make it equal, right? So example, if say, my daughter steals something. This is an example. They steal something worth $10.
3: Yeah.
4: So for the next 3 days, if saying that their allowance is $2, don't give them money for the next 5 days.
3: So they have to
4: return,
3: go without.
4: Yeah. And then if they're hungry, then just let them be hungry because they won't starve, right?
3: Yeah.
4: and they can bring food from home.
3: Yeah, but the consequence is that they have to go without their pocket money, $10.
4: And it's a bit more troublesome for them.
3: Yeah.
4: And I say, I'm not trying to hurt you, but you have to pay it back.
3: Yeah. Okay, wow. That's framing it that way, you know, makes it a lot more meaningful and a lot more easier to understand as opposed to just, you know, punish him or take the cane and whack you or whatever, right? Mm-hmm. So, and obviously that isn't condoned nowadays as well. So like physical punishment doesn't work as well. So that the reasoning and the consequences, that makes a lot of sense.
4: I think parents have tendency of saying that if I don't want to say hurt my child, but lack of a better phrasing, if I hurt my child and it caused them pain, then they remember not to do it.
3: Yes, that's the old thinking,
4: correct.
3: Right? That's
4: but
3: the old
4: it thinking. Works, but only for a while. So when they are older, like in the socialization stage whereby they are influenced by their peers, they'll just do it but not tell you.
3: Yes.
4: So, yeah, correct.
3: So they will hide it, right?
4: Correct. They'll just hide it better. They lie better. So do you want your children to be open with you and then solve a problem together? Or do you want them to hide and be scared of you?
3: Okay.
4: Yeah.
3: Wow. Okay. So, you know, you've had more than a decade of experience also working with at-risk youth and also children with special needs, Iris. So what have you observed about the importance of you know, all these groups of children and regular children as well, having their voices heard?
4: Okay, so for children, I think as they are growing up and looking for their identity, they need a lot of validation. They need a lot of acceptance. If I always tell parents that if they don't get it from you, they'll get it from somewhere else. So in the case of like at-risk youth, they don't get it at home. And then they look for unsavory characters that will agree with them. And then they're more susceptible to influence, right? And then for special needs children, and when they are unable to voice their opinions, they get very frustrated.
3: Yes.
4: So in my case, I've observed a couple of cases whereby autistic children will hit themselves when they're overwhelmed or they're not understood, right?
3: Okay.
4: And you can see the lack of communication skills will lead to a lot of these small things that we don't really make connect the dots with. Yeah.
3: Wow. Okay. So the thing is, Iris, when children repeatedly hold back what they really think or how they really feel, how can that affect them emotionally? And, you know, what are the consequences as they go into adulthood?
4: Okay, so there's a saying that I read earlier, the habits are the foundations to identity, right? So example, if you have the habit of showering before you go to bed and you do it all across your childhood, right? And then when you go to adult, you will tend to shower before you go to bed.
3: Yeah.
4: So similarly, when you talk to your parents and they keep shutting you down, and then you learn that honesty is being punished. I don't get anything for being honest except being criticized, shamed or blamed. So why should I speak? And then it follows you as a habit, right? You stop talking, you give up in a sense.
3: Yeah.
4: And then you go to workplace, I talk, no one listen, so why talk? And then it's just a habit, lor. And habits are hard to break. So we have communications classes for adults, but the reason why I open a voice house is because I want children to have this skill to be able to voice their opinions, to be heard in a way that adults would listen. Yeah.
3: Wow. Yeah, that's really powerful, because you're right, right? The foundation as a young child does follow you into adult. How you communicate as an adult reflects a lot on your childhood,
4: correct,
3: right?
4: Yes,
3: and your childhood experience.
4: Yes, yes.
3: Okay.
4: It's a culture thing also.
3: Yeah.
4: Asians,
3: our parents do tend to shut us down a bit more, I feel. They're not so patient with us. You know, they want to tell us what to do as opposed to hearing us out, right?
4: Yeah, I think there's this thing called paisei culture, where we want to impose on people, we don't want to cause trouble, we don't rock the boat.
3: Yeah.
4: Yeah, I think that's also part to something to do with it.
3: Yes, it is.
4: Yeah.
3: Well, there's so many layers.
4: Correct,
3: here.
4: Yes.
3: Yeah. Okay, let's say a child comes home visibly upset, Iris, but, you know, just says, I'm fine. How can a parent try to, you know, encourage a conversation without forcing or pushing them too hard?
4: I think for this question, there is no short solution. You cannot force a child to say something that she doesn't want to say at that point of time.
3: Yeah.
4: So give them space. Just let them know I am here for you when you are ready to talk. Or the long-term game is to start with yourself. Model the behavior that you want to see, right? So talk about your day. Say, mommy had a bad day today, or mommy had a great day today. You know, mommy's colleague was not being very nice to me. You know, things like that. Things that are real and then you ask them for opinion. What do you think mommy should do? Then sometimes they give you really fantastic answers also, right? So start with yourself. Model the behavior that you want to see. Yeah. Then slowly they will start opening up also. And of course, when they do open up, you don't criticize, judge them. Then you don't say, "Aiyah, it's a small thing, lah." You know, you don't say that to them. Yeah. I mean, you can hear this in your brain. Yeah.
3: So react positively, yes, and try to be understanding, lah.
4: Yeah. So you go back to the three R's, right? Yeah. Regulate, relate, and then reason.
3: Wow, that's a wonderful tip, Iris. Thank you so much for sharing that with us. So when it comes to today's life with smartphones and constant connectivity, how should parents balance their own screen time while being present for their children? Even as a mom of a one-year-old, I'm struggling with this now because I want to be there for my child. She can't communicate fully, right? She's babbling. And sometimes I'm just so tempted to just look at my phone. What can we do?
4: I think just keep reminding yourself that nothing is so urgent that it requires your immediate attention, right? If it's so urgent, people will call you.
3: That's true.
4: Right? So just give yourself checkpoints, like maybe every hour, like 12, 1, 2, check your phone one time, nothing, put it down, go back to what you're doing with your kid. Mm. I think it's easier said than done, of course, because Singapore is a very efficient and productive society. Yes. Every second must be doing something.
3: Yeah.
4: So I think just realize that the world will go on without you.
3: Yes, it won't collapse.
4: It won't collapse without you. They can wait for 1 hour.
3: Yes.
4: It's fine. It's okay. Yes. Just constantly remind yourself.
3: Okay.
4: So then, thing that we do at my household is no screens on the dinner table.
3: Yeah.
4: Yeah.
3: So that's a good place to start, I feel.
4: Just put it aside for like half an hour.
3: Yeah.
4: Have a conversation. Talk about your day, like we were mentioning earlier.
3: Yeah.
4: Then I think, that is a good first positive step.
3: Yeah, I mean, we see it too often, right? Outside at restaurants, for two parents, two kids at the table, all on their phones.
4: Yeah.
3: And it's a pity, I feel.
4: Yeah.
3: Okay, parents sometimes may tend to interrupt, dismiss, or react badly, but how can they repair that moment and show their child that, you know, it's still safe to speak honestly?
4: Yeah. I think the first step is to kind of admit that if you did react badly at that point of time, I think it's good to admit that you did something wrong too. I think parents like to think that I cannot show weakness to my child.
3: Yes, correct. That's another very Asian mindset,
4: thing. Yes,
3: right?
4: Yes. So I think the first step is to show that you're human also. You do make mistakes.
3: Yeah.
4: You're not infallible.
3: Yeah.
4: And then if the reaction hasn't been done yet, what you can do, it's like I said earlier, don't react first.
3: Yeah.
4: Don't react too quickly.
3: Yeah.
4: Give a pause. Just say something like, I think this is something that we can talk about later.
3: Yeah.
4: Now we all have big feelings. It's not the right time.
3: Yeah.
4: So let's all calm down first. Regulate.
3: Yes, regulate.
4: Relate, then respond reason later.
3: Yeah. So the three R's, really, really, really, really important. Regulate, relate, and reason. We have a little bit of time left, Iris.
4: Okay.
3: Perhaps what's just one thought or tip that you would like to leave with our parents and guardians on how they can make conversations more honest and psychological safety a part of everyday life?
4: I think the one thing that I've been repeating over this conversation is don't punish honesty.
3: Yes.
4: Yeah. Usually it's not the intent of the message, it's the delivery of the message.
3: Yeah.
4: Intent you can't change because, for example, I hate vegetables. Right? You can say it in a nice way.
3: Yes.
4: Say, I'm not really a fan of a vegetable. Can we try something else? I mean, it's a nicer way to say it, right?
3: So don't be negative.
4: Correct. So as parents, I think we just focus on the delivery rather than the intent.
3: Yeah.
4: Because the intent is always not malicious.
3: Yeah.
4: Yeah, from the children's point of view.
3: Iris, this has been a wonderful conversation. I really enjoyed it. Thank you so much for sharing all these beautiful and wonderful tips with
4: us. Thank you for your time too.
3: Yeah, thank you for coming on the Wellness Hour. We've been speaking today to Iris Ong, founder of The Voice House. If you want to check out Iris and her work and some of the sessions that she does, her website is www.thevoicehouse.sg. Iris, thank you once again.
4: Thank you.
3: Yeah.
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18: I've got Health Matters lined up for you. Thanks for staying tuned, everybody, with me. Of course, in the last hour, I brought you talk back in the discussion on phantom workers. Now, it's Health Matters with a discussion on not phantom pains. I should have done that. That would have been nicer. Back-to-back phantom topics. No. But specifically, it's more about knee pains in the elderly. Why? Why does it always seem to happen? Is it unavoidable that as you get older, you are definitely going to have knee pains and that crick in your knee and maybe even need knee surgery? Let's find out more on today's Health Matters. But first, it's the 3 p.m. news.
19: Good afternoon, I'm Hui Wong with the news. Yemen's Iran-backed Houthis say they've launched a missile strike on Saudi Arabia, expanding a new front in the widening Middle East conflict. The claim comes just hours after the group vowed to retaliate for Saudi strikes in Yemen. The Houthis say the missile targeted the southern Saudi city of Jazan, claiming it sparked fires. Saudi Arabia has not commented on the claim. But Riyadh's civil defense agency briefly issued warnings for residents in Jazan and Yanbu over a potential threat before withdrawing them minutes later. The latest exchange follows Saudi airstrikes on Houthi targets yesterday. Riyadh said it targeted sites threatening commercial shipping in the Red Sea. Houthi media reported two people were wounded in the strikes. Clara Lee has the details.
20: The attacks came after the rebels announced a maritime blockade against Saudi Arabia and targeted its vessels. The Houthis say they attacked two Saudi tankers earlier this week, with Riyadh confirming one incident in the Red Sea. The attacks have forced some oil tankers to change course, taking the longer route around Africa instead of passing through the Red Sea. The fighting comes as the United States and Iran step up their own military confrontation. U.S. missiles struck targets across Iran overnight, as President Donald Trump warned Tehran and its Houthi allies of further military action. But he added that he has not yet made a decision on new major strikes. Iran responded by launching attacks on U.S. military bases in neighboring countries in the Middle East. Tehran also warned it could target non-military facilities used by American personnel if the conflict continues. Diplomatic efforts are continuing behind the scenes. Reports say Pakistan is exploring ways to revive stalled talks between the U.S. and Iran after a push by China. The discussions reportedly coincided with a visit by Iran's interior minister to Islamabad. But hopes for a breakthrough remain uncertain. Iran's foreign minister says Tehran will not agree to a ceasefire until its demands over the Strait of Hormuz are met.
19: U.S. President Donald Trump says diplomatic talks with Iran are going extremely well. He said this in an address at the White House Correspondents' Dinner. The event was scheduled from April after a shooting upended the dinner. Mr. Trump entered the ballroom to polite applause, where he was thanked for his support. In his address, Mr. Trump mentioned talks with Tehran, saying Iran cannot have a nuclear weapon.
0: They are talking to us right now. They'd love to make a deal. I don't think they're ready to. I don't think it's time yet, but I'm willing to listen. But they cannot have a nuclear weapon. We don't want to see Washington, D.C., or any of our cities, or Israel, or frankly, the Middle East, destroyed with a nuclear weapon, because I know the power of nuclear weapons. I see it. I get to see it. We're not going to let that happen. So this is all about, we will not let them have a nuclear weapon. And they would use it. They would use it if they had it.
19: He said Israeli Prime Minister Benjamin Netanyahu would be visiting the U.S. next week and also referenced the tight security surrounding the event.
0: Tremendous amount was learned about security and about other things, the dangers of what we all do. But just like my presidency, the second time is always better. It's always better. And the third time will be better yet.
19: India's government is set to respond to key demands from the youth-led Cockroach Janata Party, or CJP, as protests over alleged exam paper leaks enter another critical day. The two sides will meet again this afternoon after the government asked for more time to consider the protesters' demands. Talks yesterday between officials and CJP leaders ended without a breakthrough. The Cockroach Movement said the government agreed in principle to not prosecute protesters. They also agreed to compensate families of students who died by suicide following the exam leak controversy. But it insists demonstrations will continue unless Education Minister Dharmendra Pradhan resigns. The CJP spokesperson added that Mr. Pradhan's resignation is non-negotiable and that there was no point talking otherwise. Meanwhile, demonstrations have spread beyond New Delhi to cities including Kolkata, Mumbai, Pune and Srinagar, with opposition parties also calling for Mr. Pradhan to step down. In New Delhi, authorities closed 18 metro stations and tightened security around the Jantar Mantar protest site. Ahead of today's talks, Prime Minister Narendra Modi thanked the public for their response to an earlier message and expressed hope for their continued support. Earlier this week, he pledged tougher penalties and faster court proceedings for exam paper leak cases. China is bracing for Typhoon Nawal, which is forecast to make landfall along its southeastern coast later today. Clara Lee tells us more.
20: The storm has already brought heavy rain to parts of eastern and southern Taiwan as it moves westwards across the South China Sea. In Hong Kong, the observatory has issued the number one typhoon signal and says it will consider raising it to number three later today as Nawal edges closer. The storm is expected to make landfall between Zhuhai in China's Guangdong province and Zhangpu in Fujian before weakening inland. Chinese authorities have issued an orange alert. That's the second highest level in the four-tier warning system. They're warning of heavy rain, strong winds and flooding, with some areas forecast to receive up to 600 millimetres of rain. Emergency measures are already underway. Ferry services have been suspended in parts of Guangdong. Coastal attractions are closed and rail operators are preparing to halt train services. Thousands of offshore workers have also been evacuated. Naul is the third major storm to threaten China this month as the country enters the peak of its annual flood season.
19: The EU's foreign policy chief, Kaya Kallas, attended the ASEAN meetings in Manila as the region grapples with the impact of wars in Europe and the Middle East. She spoke to CNA's Lo Kwe Su to make the case for collaboration amidst conflict.
14: Yes, I think that it is important that we are really in close contact with our ASEAN partners, EU and ASEAN region to region. We see the security concerns that we have in our region and in your region, they are actually very much interconnected, and that's why it is important that we share information. A lot of wheat, grain, corn that is coming from Ukraine to Vietnam, to other ASEAN countries is now detained in the Black Sea. We see also, you know, the fertilizers that should go to the direction of ASEAN countries are not getting there. So we see also the North Korean soldiers being deployed in Russia's war of Ukraine, and we see these actors all very much working together. So we should also share information, but also see what more can we do together for the security of our two regions.
21: The European Union and ASEAN neither started the current conflict in the Middle East on Iran. Both, though, both regions are paying the price, the economic fallout and the security shifts because of this war on Iran.
14: Exactly. So higher inflation, higher prices, this is due to the situation in the Strait of Hormuz. And that's why also we were discussing yesterday, freedom of navigation is very important to all member states of the European Union as well as ASEAN. And really our message to the negotiators that those straits that were free and open without any tolls, any service fees before the war should remain so, because otherwise it means higher prices for the rest of the world.
21: In the recent security assessment endorsed and adopted at the European Union, there was a very clear linkage between issues with Russia, potentially issues with China as well. Are these links something you need to make clear or highlight when you're here in this region?
14: I think it has become increasingly clear to everybody that the security of our region is closely interlinked with the security of ASEAN as well. I mean, we see North Korean soldiers being deployed in Ukraine. We see also the support between Iran and Russia, the cooperation going very, very strong. So this is affecting us all. I mean, the same drones that were used attacking Ukraine are now attacking the Gulf countries. What we also see here in the South China Sea is, you know, flex of the muscles presenting also strength. So that is, of course, increasing also the threats here. And that's why, for example, in the Philippines, we are also supporting our Philippines armed forces with our European peace facility so that they can monitor and use the equipment to really prevent these threats.
21: A Chinese place as a critical, crucial or decisive enabler for continued war on Ukraine by Russia. Final question.
14: Yes, this is a NATO wording that China is the key enabler of Russia's war in Ukraine, because, you know, if they wouldn't support them, maybe they are not doing it publicly, but if their support wouldn't be behind this, Russia couldn't continue.
19: In that report, CNA's Lo Kwe Su spoke to EU's foreign policy chief, Kaya Kallas, who attended the ASEAN meetings in Manila. And that wraps the news. I'm Hui Wong. Headlines anytime on CNA 938 and CNA.Asia. Traffic-wise, on this cloudy Saturday afternoon, we're looking at an accident on BKE towards Woodlands after Dairy Farm Road, avoid Lane 1. A stalled one to note in the MCE Tunnel towards ECP after Central Boulevard, avoid Lane 3. And also stalled ones on AYE towards Tuas after Benoit Road, and also on SLE towards BKE after Woodlands Avenue 12.
22: If it's a matter of health, it matters.
2: Health Matters with Daniel Martin.
3: Welcome in, everybody. Thank you for joining me. And here's what matters today. Think about your elderly loved ones. One of the, or even you as you're getting older. One of the first physical things you might find yourself complaining about or experiencing, that horrible feeling of knee pain. Like just the act of going from sitting to standing positions sometimes, or taking a walk that's a little bit too long, or climbing the stairs. You know, Singapore is a rapidly silvering society. As we age, more and more seniors, more and more of us approaching seniorhood, might also start feeling knee pains. Let's zoom in and understand the concept of knee pain amongst our elderly. Orthopedic surgeon Dr. Barry Tan joins me. I start off by asking him whether all knee pains are basically osteoarthritis. Is knee pain osteoarthritis, basically? Or are there other things at play?
22: I'm glad you brought that up because although osteoarthritis is by far and away the most common cause of chronic knee pain in the elderly, we can't really assume that all knee pains in the aging adult are due to osteoarthritis. For example, any elderly who has fallen onto the knee recently with pain, they need to be evaluated for a fracture. And there are less common conditions such as a disruption of the blood supply to small areas of the bone in the knee, otherwise known as osteonecrosis of the knee, which affect the elderly as well. And this can also cause pain. And in the middle age group who are going onto the elderly age range, some patients may also develop knee pain due to degenerative tears of the meniscus, which is a collagenous structure within the knee that provides support and shock absorption. But like you rightly said, chronic activity-related knee pains that have good and bad days in the elderly is most commonly caused by osteoarthritis, which is fundamentally a degenerative process.
18: So it's degenerative. It's over time. It's as you age, the more likely this is something that will happen to you. Is it?
22: Yes. To some degree, it is. Of course, I don't want everyone to go away thinking that everybody is doomed to have osteoarthritis in their lifetime. But I believe that there are some risk factors that we should discuss. I think degeneration is the overall picture. But patients who are born, for example, a little bit more bow-legged in the layman term, they tend to develop osteoarthritis on the inner part of their knees much faster.
18: Oh.
22: Their stress from their body weight is actually overloads the inner aspect of their knees. And like you said, some people run from 20 to 30 years old, and a previous injury or trauma during their younger days can actually accelerate the degenerative process. For example, a patient who has had a bad meniscus injury in his youth, for example, from soccer, that can actually disrupt the ability of the knee to withstand the stresses with time. And then the degenerative changes in these cases are thus accelerated.
18: I see. Okay, so that is true. Like the irony of somebody keeping fit their whole life, your knees could end up paying for it. And even though you wanted to stay fit, you might still have knee osteoarthritis as you age.
22: Yeah, but by and large, the most common cardiovascular exercises that we do, like jogging and brisk walking on a flat terrain, these actually have not been really shown to cause osteoarthritis in the general population. Of course, if you have a significant sporting injury to the meniscus, that can, of course, accelerate the process. But in a normal-sized patient, jogging maybe 2 to 3 times a week, they're not really going to predispose themselves significantly to osteoarthritis. It's usually a combination of factors. But of course, once the knee starts having, you know, some pain, especially with activity, then that may be the onset of the osteoarthritis process. And in these cases, then it's quite worthwhile to seek a medical opinion just to see what is the best option moving forward in terms of keeping it active.
18: Okay, yeah. So let's talk a little bit more about who's most likely to be affected. And we're talking about aging individual, what, over 50, is it?
22: The most common age group that we see in the adult reconstruction clinic is more than 55 or so. But of course, if you are, for example, on the higher spectrum of the BMI, you are born with a bow-leggedness, you tend to have this problem slightly earlier. Even after 45, you may start having some pains as well. It comes as a spectrum of severity. You may just have some pain on and off versus a pain like, you know, gets you difficult to get out of bed every day, go and take public transport every day. And that's usually the more severe spectrum. And that usually happens in a bit of the older age group, as it's, of course, a degenerative process in its entirety.
18: And are we seeing younger people by any chance showing up with knee osteoarthritis? Is that a weird trend?
22: I think in general, over the years, sporting activities have increased in intensity and frequency. So there are patients who come in, for example, after sustaining some form of chronic injuries to their knees, that come in a little bit earlier with the last past decade or so. I think in general, the most common age group which we actually operate on is also still more than 60 years old. But they may present a little bit earlier at 48, 49, the late 40s region. And you're quite rightly saying that we're seeing more that come earlier. But also it's the fact that maybe some people are just presenting to us earlier because they are bothered by their knee pain and they still want to keep an active lifestyle in the middle age group.
1: Yeah, perfectly understandable. And you know, they want to maintain good quality of life at the same time. So
22: right.
1: No pain, right? I don't want any pain in my life as I'm staying fit and healthy. I suppose, actually, it would behoove us. Shall we describe, what does the pain feel like for somebody? How would you describe it?
22: Yes, so I think in general, it's a chronic kind of pain. So it's not like, you know, suddenly one day you wake up and you have an excruciating pain. What people actually first experience is that when they start doing their normal activities, such as jogging and running, then they feel that the knee doesn't feel quite right. It feels a bit stiff after that. And when they're doing the activity itself, there's usually some knee pain. Usually it's at the front of the knee or the inner aspect of the knee. And it's what we call mechanical in nature. So it's aggravated by prolonged walking, prolonged standing, running, for example. And even the more severe cases, as they get out of a chair, they also may have this pain within the knee itself. Usually they present to us maybe after a few months or years of this pain, because it's usually not very severe at the start, but it starts getting, you know, troubling for them. They feel that they can't function at a similar level as before. And that is usually osteoarthritis kind of a knee pain that we see in the clinic.
1: And speaking of, is it going to just progressively get worse and worse and worse? Is this a vicious cycle where it's a little bit painful? Therefore, I do less physical activity, therefore it gets worse.
22: Not really. Of course, there are certain activities that we say you should modify or reduce. Whatever that causes you pain, then of course you should try and reduce it in the initial phase. So for example, if there's degeneration under the kneecap, for example, so we advise people to stop squatting and to avoid stairs as far as possible, because that puts a lot of pressure under the kneecap. Some of our Muslim patients as well, if they kneel for prayers, especially if they do it every day, then it's going to be quite disabling for them. So we encourage, and even most of them end up praying most of the time in a chair, which to some degree protects the knee joint from further damage. To say that it's a vicious cycle, not really, because at the end of the day, if you reduce your body weight, reduce your BMI, and undergo, for example, a graduated physiotherapy program focusing on range of motion and strengthening exercises for the knee, I would say that not everybody progresses to require, like, say, surgery in the future. And a good proportion of them, I would say half or even more, can actually feel some symptomatic relief from therapy and activity modification and weight loss.
1: Oh, good. So that's the thing. We don't want people to think that it's like, oh, I just have to live with it, like, part of aging.
22: I don't think anyone should go away thinking that, you know, I'm doomed to surgery once I develop osteoarthritis of the knee. It's not really. I think the general estimate is that 10% of all elderly patients end up having severe symptomatic knee pain. I mean, not to say severe, enough to seek medical attention. So that's only about 10%. So it's not too bad, actually.
1: That's fantastic. And for a lot of them, you could bounce back, so to speak.
22: I think you have to manage their expectations. I would suggest they not go for high impact activities, you know, deadlifting or running on uneven ground, uneven terrain, because that tends to put a lot of stress in the knee. But if you can accept a certain level of physical activity, such as the normal jogging along the park connectors, cycling with the seat height of the bicycle adjusted to an acceptable height, then in general, they still understand that, you know, even though that it is a wear and tear process, at the end of the day, they still can function at pretty good level for a middle-aged to an elderly patient.
1: Oh, that's fantastic news indeed. And coming up in the next segment, we're going to focus on this idea of maintenance, of management, of conservative treatment, of, yes, what happens if the surgery is required. But just as I leave off this particular segment, Dr. Tan, your thoughts on people who, you know, this just occurred to me because I've seen a lot of my friends approaching middle age who are trying to beat the system in a way. It's like, I still want to play the basketball. I still want to go on the hike. I'll just wear something tight around my knee. A lot of people try and compensate and hope that just, you know, mitigates the pain in some way. What do you think about that?
22: Bracing in itself, there is limited evidence for its efficacy. From what I see is that most patients come in already trying the brace, and if some of them feel that after wearing the brace, they feel a bit better, then I said, go ahead, right? It doesn't really affect so much. Of course, if you are reliant on the brace every day, you know, in and out of your work or your house, and you're wearing the brace all the time, I wouldn't recommend that, because sometimes there have been some studies to show that the muscles actually defunction or waste away. But I think as long as you wear it during your activities, your basketball, I think quite a proportion of people actually feel better with it. And there are a lot of braces now in the market that a lot of sports people use as well. So as long as they try it and they understand that it doesn't solve the underlying degenerative problem, but it makes them function at a bit of a higher level, more confident in their knee, then go ahead. I don't think there is any hard and fast rule that you can't use it.
1: Dr. Todd, do you mind if we go to the hotlines? A lot of great questions from our listeners coming through.
22: No problem.
1: Let's do it. We've got Graham, who WhatsApped across, and he asks, "Hi, Daniel. Hi, Doc. Can a kneecap become detached? And what remedies are there for intermittent but painful knee pain?" Thanks very much, Graham. Okay, let's talk. That's the two parts to that question. Can you get a detached kneecap?
22: Well, detached kneecaps in general are not seen in the osteoarthritis population. They can be what we call laxity in the kneecap, especially in the adolescent, for example, females, especially after a sporting injury. So this is something we call patella instability. But that's usually not really seen in the arthritic population. It's more of a traumatic sporting type of injury and usually happens in the more younger age group. So it's possible, but it's not really within the discussion of an arthritic knee.
1: Mm. Got it. And when it comes to remedies for intermittent but painful knee pain, does this sound like what we were talking about earlier that could be indicative of osteoarthritis of the knee?
22: Correct, correct. Especially after more than 50 years old, if you have intermittent mechanical knee pain, then I think it's more or less a degenerative process. And as we discussed earlier, of course, if you really have a bad day, you can take some anti-inflammatory painkillers. For example, if you're going for a longer trip, a longer walk, a hike, you can still take some painkillers. And of course, the physiotherapy always helps, and there is a weight loss option as well. And all these options actually tend to mitigate the symptoms of knee pain in osteoarthritis for the knee.
1: Graham, thanks very much for WhatsApping that across. Going to Tan's question next. Tan asks, there are all these supplements containing things like collagen, which presume to help the knees. Is it really possible to put collagen in pills and that helps knee pains? Tan asks.
22: Well, I think the evidence for supplementation for joint arthritis and joint pains, the evidence actually varies greatly. I think by and large, in the more recent studies, they've shown that, you know, it's quite a strong placebo effect. And we don't routinely give supplements as part of the whole treatment algorithm for arthritis in the knee. Of course, from a lot of patients, they actually get all these supplements over the counter, and some of them report that it feels better after the supplement. And in these cases, as long as it's an approved supplement, I think it's quite safe to take. And if they feel better, then why not?
1: But you could be wasting your money, potentially.
22: Yeah, correct, correct. So I actually paint a picture to them, you know, saying that there's a lot of these pills out there you can take that people have reported that it actually helps it, but actually there's really not much evidence for it. I think one of the biggest discussion points is glucosamine.
1: Yeah, I was just going to ask. Because, I mean, I've known hospital pharmacies to issue glucosamine even.
22: Correct. We stock it because I think, I suppose, a large group of the population is already on it. And it's a relatively safe medication, low cost, so they still want to continue it, so we still give it. In contrast to them going outside to the private sector or to the private pharmacies to buy it, and it's really expensive. So I think that's why we still stock it. But in terms of evidence for treatment of arthritis, I think there's really not so much evidence these days that support the use of glucosamine or these collagen products.
1: Great question, Tan. Thanks very much for that. Bottom line, at the end of the day, if more people come early and stick to conservative treatments, like we just discussed, whether it was the weight loss, whether it's changing your lifestyle habits and things like that, can the majority of knee osteoarthritis patients actually deal with it quite successfully?
22: Yeah, it's true. I think definitely more than half would be actually can avoid surgery. But of course, that small proportion who, you know, when your x-ray already shows advanced arthritis and they're so symptomatic, they can't get off their bed, they can't wear their clothes, they can't take care of themselves, they can't take public transport. And that's really when we escalate the discussion to things like surgery or knee replacement.
1: What happens? When does it reach a point when we've got to talk about total knee replacement surgery?
22: Yeah, so surgery in terms of a total knee replacement is usually indicated for the older patient with severe osteoarthritis, which is actually determined based on the severe symptoms of the patient, along with the x-ray findings of severe cartilage loss with what we sometimes call bone-on-bone osteoarthritis. And I think when it reaches that stage, then one of the most common surgical procedures in the whole orthopedic realm is a total knee replacement, where the diseased bone ends of the knee, which are causing the pain, are removed with special instruments, and the joint itself is reconstructed or replaced by metal implants with a special material between that we usually use. It's called a polyethylene, which is like a medical-grade plastic specifically designed for joint replacements.
1: This is interesting. So as developments go, how do people cope with this? Because I think people assume that it's going to be, I don't know, metal or something like that.
22: So in general, we resurface the joint and realign it, and then the pain generators are removed within the knee, those areas of cartilage loss, where the stresses in the bones are concentrated. So remove all that and then replace it with an artificial joint. I would say that it's a very successful procedure. In the correctly selected patient, the success and satisfaction rates are more than 90%. And over more recent times, with new developments such as robotic knee replacement and the metal, the design of the metal implants are actually better. And so the success rates have been getting better and better with time, which is good news for the patient population with osteoarthritis.
1: Thing is, you might be an older individual when you're doing this particular surgery. What's quality of life like as you are recovering from and post-surgery and in the years after as well?
22: Usually about more than 90% of them are actually very satisfied. And there's just a small handful of them feel that their knee is a little bit unnatural, a bit stiff. And of course, these patients generally, they're still happy, they still are very functional, but they just, maybe their expectations were a little bit more than the usual. They should expect pain-free walking. Everyone should expect pain-free walking, which is the main aim of the surgery, pain-free mobility. Generally, they can sit on a standard height chair and perform most, if not all, of their daily activities with quite a lot of confidence. A lot of patients actually go back to a bit of gentle exercise activities such as jogging, even swimming sometimes. But of course, there is a period of rehabilitation and recovery after the surgery, and this a lot of this actually depends on the willingness, the compliance of the patients with our physiotherapy programs. But I would say that it's most patients are actually very happy with the knee replacement.
1: Good to hear indeed. So it begs the question, if it's so successful and if a good result, why not do earlier?
22: Because there is a longevity to this implant. I think if we look at most of the records, the biggest registry we see is in the UK. They follow up about 1.3 million knees over the last 20 years or so. And we say that more than most knees, more than 90% of the knees actually last about 15 years or so. So if we do it a bit earlier, there is a chance that, you know, your spare parts do wear out as well. And at the end of the day, then we are looking for what we call a revision surgery, where the metal implants need to be changed again. And that is actually a greater undertaking with a bit more risk and complication profile. So generally, we try to give it one good surgery, one good knee for your knee for the rest of your life.
18: Look at that. One good surgery, one good knee for the rest of your life. That is important, but the only way that can happen is really if you come in early. Yes, if you're waiting till the tail end, as doctor described, that's when options are reduced. Dr. Barry Tan, thank you so much for your time. He's an orthopedic surgeon joining me on today's edition of Health Matters. Thanks for your messages and WhatsApps as well. This is available as a podcast on CNA938's podcast. 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
19: Chiang Mai may be slower than Bangkok, according to a lot of people, but it's far from sleepy. We all know that. So we speak with a Singaporean living there on why this northern Thai city keeps drawing travellers back for more. So come fly with me,

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1: Starts its critical mandate in the interests of the international community as a whole and victims of atrocity crimes the world over.
2: Massive forest fires are burning out of control in southwestern France and central Spain, forcing authorities to order some 200,000 people to evacuate. The European Union has been called in to help. In France, two major fires are ravaging the southwest, a smaller one in Landes department and a larger blaze that's heading towards the city of Bordeaux, stretching more than 140 square kilometres. Some 140,000 people have fled their homes across the two areas. Officials report dozens of firefighters have been injured amid the challenging situation. In Spain, the government has declared a national emergency, the first ever over a wildfire. Two major fires near the capital have merged into one, with a third in neighbouring Ávila province on the verge of also connecting with the other fires. Some 60,000 people in the Madrid region have been evacuated. Experts say the blazes are being fanned by intense heat, with temperatures set to a top 39 degrees Celsius in parts of Spain. Some European regions have reported back-to-back heat waves since May. Scientists are also blaming drought caused by climate change, saying it has heightened the threat of wildfires this year. U.S. President Donald Trump has threatened more tariffs against the European Union after the bloc issued a $1 billion fine against Google on antitrust violations. The president said on social media the U.S. would not be a piggy bank for Europe. He warned the EU that it will pay a very big price for their quote, illegal and highly unethical conduct. He also said the U.S. is initiating an investigation on EU practices against U.S. companies. The investigation would allow Washington to probe foreign business rules it considers unfair and potentially retaliate with tariffs. The European Commission fined Google on Thursday over breaching the Digital Markets Act, the bloc's key law that regulates dominant online platforms. They also imposed two separate fines over Google, showing preferential treatment for their services within their search engine and app developer restrictions. EU officials have repeatedly stated that their digital regulations are not aimed at American companies. The EU is also among 60 American trading partners hit with a fresh round of tariffs over alleged failures to curb imports made with forced labour. China is widening its crackdown on the finance sector. Beijing's anti-graft enforcers are investigating Fang Xingha, a former executive of the China Securities Regulatory Commission, or CSRC. The CSRC says Mr. Fang is suspected of serious violations towards discipline and law, which experts believe could refer to corruption. He was appointed to the vice chairman position in 2015 and held the role for 9 years. Under his guidance, China opened up its stock and bond market to foreign investors. Mr. Fang is the latest official caught up in China's sweeping anti-corruption campaign. Some of the officials placed under investigation in recent years include the two former chairs at the CSRC and a former deputy chief of the National Financial Regulatory Administration. Indonesian authorities have arrested a former anti-graft prosecutor after seizing millions of dollars and more than 70 kilograms of gold bars from his home and other properties. Febri Adriansyah stands accused of money laundering while serving as the country's top anti-corruption prosecutor. Febri stepped down on July 11 after serving in the role for more than 4 years. Investigators seized $19 million in various currencies and 74 kilograms of gold bars worth millions more. Febri said he was a victim of criminalization and has denied any wrongdoing. His lawyer said his client hoped that the legal process can proceed fairly. And that wraps the news. I'm

0: Wong. Headlines anytime on CNA 938 and CNA.Asia. Traffic wise, I take note of roadworks on AYE towards MCE after Alexandra Road because they're causing traffic congestion in that area. Avoid lane 3. Slow going at the moment on CTE towards AYE at Balestier Road exit and also on CTE towards AYE at PIE Changi exit. And heavy going traffic on CTE towards SLE between Ang Mo Kio Avenue 3 and PIE Changi, as well as on PIE towards Changi between KPE and Thompson Road.
1: Sawadika! Welcome to Destination Anywhere on CNA 938. I'm Melanie Olivero. Yes, we're going to the Land of Smiles today. We're heading to Chiang Mai, northern Thailand's old capital. It's a place where temple bells, mountain air, and night markets give the city its gentler rhythm. It's also where travelers should plan around its seasons if you intend to move beyond the usual tourist trails. From the mountain-high peak of Toi Sutep to the old city, from street food to handmade goods, Chiang Mai rewards those who take their time rather than rush through a checklist. Sometimes we Singaporeans can't help it, but sometimes we gotta chill. So let's explore what makes the city such an enduring favorite and how to experience it with curiosity, care, and a little more local context. So let's bring on Roy Lim. He's an entrepreneur, food and travel vlogger, better known as Big Roy. His Instagram handle is at eatwithroy and has got 20,000 followers and counting. And he's a Singaporean living in Chiang Mai. Hey, Roy, can you tell us why you decided to move to Chiang Mai? How long have you been there and how is it treating you so far?
2: We've been here about a year plus already. Hi, Melanie. Thanks for having me in the show. Forgot to introduce myself. I'm Roy. I'm a 52 this year. And we moved here, myself and my fiancée. And also our little fur kid, Teddy. Yeah, so we moved here about a year plus ago. And why we decided to move is definitely for a better environment, in the sense that because we have been slogging for the past 30 years of our lives. And just before we decided this move, we were actually operating a cafe bistro for 10 years. And it's very tiring, long hours. So we both knew that we need to relocate to a more peaceful and less stressful place like Chiang Mai. And that's why we brought Teddy over, because we want him to have more space to run around and more pet-friendly options, F&B options over here as well.
1: Hey, Roy, what was the name of your cafe and bistro?
2: It's called Black and Ink. It's at Swan Lake Avenue in Opera Estate.
1: I see. Okay. Well, that's quite a development from you, because we really want to know what is it like so far, because you have acclimatized already to the food culture, the weather and the people. So can you tell us more? Because Chiang Mai is known for its temples, night markets, mountains, and also some peaceful getaways as well. People go there and they join getaways during their breaks, and then they want that slower pace when compared to Bangkok. So for first-time visitors, though, what gives the city its appeal beyond being a so-called cheaper and quieter Thai getaway?
2: Well, I should say definitely the weather. The weather is relatively cooler here compared to Bangkok. Because less buildings, right? Less tall buildings and everything. And you get winter season as well, from November to February. And even if it's not a winter season, during summer, you don't feel sticky, you know, like in Bangkok or back in Singapore, you don't feel sticky. You know, after shower, you come out, you're already sticky already. So over in Chiang Mai, you don't get that. Ooh. And of course, the other thing will be nature. Yeah, you're closer to nature, trekking road trips to the mountains, to Mae Hong Son, you know, that kind of places. You can go to even Mae Kampong, that kind of places as well. National parks, waterfalls, hot springs, farms, you name it, man. There's everything within your 1 hour.
1: Wow, you're so in love with your new home. So we want to hear more from you. Let's talk about the sacred temple, Wat Pra Thai Toi Sutep, one of Chiang Mai's most important landmarks. How should we visitors experience major temples respectfully, especially when they are also busy tourist sites? So we don't want to be part of the problem or the hustle and the bustle. We want to go there, but we want to be extra respectful, you see?
2: Yes, yes. This is something actually we see on social media all the time, you know, people going there in tank tops and stuff like that. So dress code is definitely a must. You've got to cover up your shoulders. You've got to make sure your bottoms, go past your knees. And, of course, some bigger temples, they provide sarongs for rent so they can cover your shoulders and everything. Common sense ones are like taking off your shoes, keeping quiet, silent, you know, just be silent or just whisper, you know, don't talk loudly. But to a lot of people, they do not know that, you know, when you cross over the door, the wooden step at the door, you're not supposed to step on it. So you're supposed to step over it. Yeah. And, never touch a monk.
1: Yeah.
2: And, if you're seated down during a prayer, make sure that your feet is pointed backwards or sideways and not towards a Buddha statue or the monks.
1: Oh.
2: Because it's very disrespectful.
1: All yeah. right. So
2: and this last one is very important. Never ever take selfies with a Buddha statue. Because turning your back against the Buddha is disrespectful.
1: I see. Ah, okay. Because I've seen quite a few of those on social media. People doing selfies with very, very large and enormous Buddha statues, and you're turning your back on the Buddha. And you're right. You got to watch where you step and don't get all handsy with the monks there. Okay, just watch extra carefully what you're doing there. What's the temple itself like?
2: Temple itself, if you're talking about the Doi Su Thep one, it's a pagoda and it's all in gold. So it has a very nice view of the city view. Yeah, but of course, if you want to see the entire Chiang Mai, you'll be better to go on the Doi Inathon, where you can actually see the whole of Chiang Mai. So that's the highest point in the whole of Thailand. So that is also an attraction, that mountain itself.
1: Okay, that's right. The mountain views I hear are quite breathtaking.
2: Yeah.
1: Chiang Mai has a strong craft and creative scene, from handmade goods to cafes and design-led neighborhoods. How can we support local makers instead of only shopping at the most tourist-heavy markets? This probably means that we have to go through the smaller lanes, is it?
2: To be honest, if talented craftsmen, right, if they want to, they have their products to be seen, right, they are usually in the touristy spots like Bang Kang Wat and JJ Market.
1: Okay,
2: so yeah, so these are the places where people see nice crafts and everything, but they are not exactly cheap. So in order to actually see more local stuff, you can actually visit a neighborhood night market where you can find really good stuff sometimes. And of course, directly to the studios or boutiques that sell all these crafts. So that in that way, you're actually supporting them.
1: Okay. Yeah. So this is the time to be all touristy and embrace being a tourist and going to the popular sites. For those of us planning a northern Thailand trip, how many days does Chiang Mai deserve? And when should we add places like Chiang Rai, Pai or Mae Rim, rather than trying to squeeze everything into one itinerary? Because we like to do that sometimes, you know, we want to see as much as we can, more bang for our buck.
2: Yes, that is a very, very, it's a very, very subjective suggestion for me. Because Chiang Mai alone, put it this way, in just 1 year, we haven't really been to so many places yet. So if you just want to see Chiang Mai alone, maybe 5 to 7 days visiting the attractions like mountains, waterfalls, walking around the old town, night markets, trying all sorts of foods and coffees and massage. But of course, if you self-drive, you can go more places like to the north to Mae Rim District where you can go for your, you know, ATV rides, you can go for your shooting even, you know, real gun shooting and all these things. Yeah, so, but if you want to go to Chiang Rai, I would advise flying to Chiang Rai directly because there's a direct flight from Singapore.
1: Mm-hmm.
2: And Pai is around 2 to 3 hours of winding road from Chiang Mai. So if you are going to Pai, make sure you spend at least 2 nights there to make it more worthwhile. Yeah, so if you ask me, try to cover Chiang Mai first, then maybe Pai at the same time, 7 days to 10 days like that would be a good time to actually explore everything.
1: Okay, Chiang Mai and Pai within 7 days. That makes sense too, judging by what you've just said. You know, northern Thailand has a serious seasonal haze problem, often linked to wildfires and agricultural burning. What should we be careful about when it comes to air quality? And should that affect our trip planning? How have you been exposed to that?
2: To be honest, I was. We were exposed to this during the March period.
1: Oh.
2: Okay, it only happens once a year. So, and this March period is, it wasn't that bad, to be honest. It's not as bad as the Indonesian haze that came over to Singapore all the time, right? And of course, recently, Johor forest fire as well. It's not that bad, really. So I can even go out without a mask. So it's not just Chiang Mai contributing to the smog. Actually, Myanmar and Laos have more hotspots than Chiang Mai alone and Chiang Rai. Yeah, so, and the authorities has also passed down a ruling last year to control burning, where farmers need to register and justify their burning. So it has cut down a lot this year, and really, it's not that bad, really.
1: Okay, all right.
2: Yeah.
1: Doesn't hurt to ask, but I'm so glad that it's not as bad as sometimes some people are led to think. Okay, so you're that cafe guy, Roy, with black and ink. Would you be able to tell us about any dishes that really have impressed your taste buds big time?
2: Wow. Thai in Chiang Mai, especially in Chiang Mai, of course, northern Thai dishes. Khao soi is definitely one you have to try when you come to Chiang Mai because it originates from Chiang Mai. So khao soi has many, many variations. So to me, I haven't even tried everything yet. So we are still going around and trying different kinds of food. Mm-hmm. But coming to Chiang Mai, you don't have to worry about food because they have everything. You want smashed cheeseburgers, you want pizzas, you want Detroit beef pizzas or Italian pizzas, they all have this. So in terms of Thai food, they have even Southern Thai foods. Mm-hmm. They have Isan, Northern and Northeastern Thai food as well. So come and try and really go all out to try. Even street food are clean, so don't have to worry about that.
1: Yeah, I mean, you've mentioned burgers, and I do remember that Black & Ink sold some pretty good burgers as well. How do you feel, Roy, to be away from that? Do you miss it?
2: To be honest, both myself and Diana, my fiance, we miss Black & Ink a lot. We miss not just the food, we miss also the customers.
1: Yeah.
2: The customers that come back every week just to, you know, just to keep us alive and everything, especially after COVID season. Definitely we miss serving our nice coffees to our customers, serving our smashed cheeseburgers to our, you know, and people come back every week just for that. And a lot of people actually ask us to start in Chiang Mai, but I think we are giving F&B a break for now.
1: Because you're still young, you see, Roy.
2: You're only
1: 52, you said?
2: Yes, yeah. 52.
1: Correct.
2: Yeah.
1: So you're looking at other things right now that you're not prepared to talk about at the moment.
2: No, I'm actually...
1: retired?
2: I'm running a business in China for like the past 24 years. Yeah, we customize products for any customers that require anything. So we've been doing that for the past 24 years. And that is like running on its own. For myself, I know while in Chiang Mai, right, we are like semi-retired, and Diana is totally retired.
1: Your fiance, yeah?
2: Yes.
1: So when are you two tying the knot then? Not to not tomorrow.
2: We have
1: Not
2: to ask
1: tomorrow.
2: her. We have to ask her.
1: All right. So take love as it comes. Take it easy. And just one more question. For people who want to book an elephant sanctuary, a visit, or an animal encounter that we want to be it to be an ethical thing, what should we do? What should we look out for?
2: Visiting an elephant sanctuary is okay if you are just there to get close to these mammals and maybe feed them or watch them play in water and mud, that kind of thing, you know. You'll know that it's not ethical when they offer elephant rides and making them perform stunts, doing paintings and stuff like that.
1: Okay.
2: Because while elephants are not talented that way, they are forced to do these things using torture. So in order to actually fetch any humans on the back and everything, so they are being tortured to comply with these rules. So and elephants are not meant to carry humans on their back because of their skeletal spines is facing upwards.
1: Oh
2: So
1: dear.
2: it's not like a horse. So every time someone rides on them, they are experiencing pain, and over time the spine will deform.
1: Okay. We'll definitely bet again soon, yeah?
2: Sure,
1: All
2: sure
1: right.
2: thing.
1: Sure thing, as
2: Thanks
1: they
2: for
1: say.
2: having me.
1: And thank you for spending some time with us. I appreciate it. Roy Lim is an entrepreneur, food and travel vlogger, better known as Big Roy. Find him on Instagram at Eat with Roy, with 20,000 followers and counting. He's a Singaporean living in Chiang Mai with his fiance and Teddy. This has been Destination Anywhere. I'm Melanie Olivero for CNA 938.
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4: Both sides used missiles, drones, and fighter jets before it ended with a ceasefire announcement.
1: Meta has been aggressively hiring in order to challenge rivals such as OpenAI, Google, and Anthropic.
5: The shutdown of several outlets has raised questions about the brand's future in Singapore.
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3: I've fought with many warriors in my time. They were far stronger than all of us put together, and they died.
4: The trailer for Avengers Doomsday has just dropped. The film's first trailer racked up an incredible 503 million views.
5: 500 million views.
4: Yeah, in just 24 hours. This is therefore Disney's most watched trailer ever. Fans got their first look at Robert Downey Jr.'s return to the Marvel Universe, this time as the villain Doctor Doom. The trailer also features the return of my hero, Chris Evans, alongside a pretty huge cast, including Chris Hemsworth, Simu Liu, Florence Pugh, Pedro Pascal, and Patrick Stewart. The film opens in Singapore December 17th, where it will go head-to-head with Dune Part 3 in one of the biggest showdowns at the box office this year. Marina Bay Sands has an annual Sands for Singapore Charity Festival, and it's coming back in August. Now, the highlight of this three-day festival, from 28th to 30th August, it has live music, food pop-ups, and family-friendly activities. Who will be there to perform? The lineup includes Riley, the former singer of the Sam Willows. We've also got 53A and the THK Brave Hearts Ensemble. So visitors can also enjoy gourmet food from restaurants including Black Tap, Bread Street Kitchen, and Roberta's Pizza. Proceeds from the selected food sales will

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1: If you're having World Cup withdrawals, don't worry, there's the ASEAN Hyundai Cup. Catch the ASEAN nations in action as 11 teams battle it out from 24th of July till 26th of August. Alliance will face the likes of Timor-Leste, Indonesia, and current ASEAN Cup champions Vietnam in our group. Did you know Singapore has won the ASEAN Cup 4 times? That's 1998, 2004, 2007, and 2012.
0: Formula One fans, you can now rejoice because you can get close to the action at the official F1 exhibition at Gardens by the Bay. It makes its Asian debut here in Singapore. It's a travelling exhibition that brings the iconic cars, racing simulators as well, to celebrate the history of the sport. Highlights will include the Red Bull RB7, Sebastian Vettel's 2011 World Championship car, and 7 themed galleries. You can also take on the Marina Bay Street Circuit and other iconic circuits at the Racing Simulator Experience for an additional $20. The exhibition runs from the 23rd of July to the 18th of October at Gardens by the Bay. Tickets can be purchased online. That's it for our weekly Trend Watch with Andrea Heng and Pocock Ng this week. It's something you can catch every Friday on The Morning Report. Catch you at the next one.
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8: Now, Family Ties with Susan Ng.
9: Why do so many teenagers struggle to open up to their parents? And why do so many parents feel shut out of their teens' lives? Well, on Family Ties today, we're going to explore the growing communication gap at home, youth mental health, and also how families can begin reconnecting through honest conversations. And also my guests will share some practical tools and tips.
10: Good afternoon. I'm Hui Wong with the news at 4 o'clock. Yemen's Iran-backed Houthis say they've launched a missile strike on Saudi Arabia, expanding a new front in the widening Middle East conflict. The claim comes just hours after the group vowed to retaliate for Saudi strikes in Yemen. The Houthis say the missile targeted the southern Saudi city of Jazan, claiming it sparked fires. Saudi Arabia has not commented on the claim, but Riyadh's civil defense agency briefly issued warnings for residents in Jizan and Yanbu over a potential threat before withdrawing them minutes later. The latest exchange follows Saudi airstrikes on Houthi targets yesterday. Riyadh said it targeted sites threatening commercial shipping in the Red Sea. Houthi media reported 2 people were wounded in the strikes. Clara Lee has the details.
11: The attacks came after the rebels announced a maritime blockade against Saudi Arabia and targeted its vessels. The Houthis say they attacked 2 Saudi tankers earlier this week, with Riyadh confirming one incident in the Red Sea. The attacks have forced some oil tankers to change course, taking the longer route around Africa instead of passing through the Red Sea. The fighting comes as the United States and Iran step up their own military confrontation. U.S. missiles struck targets across Iran overnight, as President Donald Trump warned Tehran and its Houthi allies of further military action. But he added that he has not yet made a decision on new major strikes. Iran responded by launching attacks on U.S. military bases in neighboring countries in the Middle East. Tehran also warned it could target non-military facilities used by American personnel if the conflict continues. Diplomatic efforts are continuing behind the scenes. Reports say Pakistan is exploring ways to revive stalled talks between the U.S. and Iran after a push by China. The discussions reportedly coincided with a visit by Iran's interior minister to Islamabad. But hopes for a breakthrough remain uncertain. Iran's foreign minister says Tehran will not agree to a ceasefire until its demands over the Strait of Hormuz are met.
10: U.S. President Donald Trump says diplomatic talks with Iran are going extremely well. He said this in an address at the White House Correspondents' Dinner. The event was rescheduled from April after a shooting upended the dinner. Mr. Trump entered the ballroom to polite applause where he was thanked for his support. In his address, Mr. Trump mentioned talks with Tehran, saying Iran cannot have a nuclear weapon.
12: They are talking to us right now. They'd love to make a deal. I don't think they're ready to. I don't think it's time yet, but I'm willing to listen. But they cannot have a nuclear weapon. We don't want to see Washington, D.C., or any of our cities, or Israel, or frankly, the Middle East, destroyed with a nuclear weapon, because I know the power of nuclear weapons. I see it. I get to see it. We're not going to let that happen. So this is all about, we will not let them have a nuclear weapon. And they would use it. They would use it if they had it.
10: He said Israeli Prime Minister Benjamin Netanyahu would be visiting the U.S. next week and also referenced the tight security surrounding the event.
12: Tremendous amount was learned about security and about other things, the dangers of what we all do. But just like my presidency, the second time is always better. It's always better. And the third time will be better yet.
10: India's government is set to respond to key demands from the youth-led Cockroach Janta Party, or CJP, as protests over alleged exam paper leaks enter another critical day. The two sides will meet again this afternoon after the government asked for more time to consider the protesters' demands. Talks yesterday between officials and CJP leaders ended without a breakthrough. The Cockroach movement said the government agreed in principle to not prosecute protesters. They also agreed to compensate families of students who died by suicide following the exam leak controversy. But it insists demonstrations will continue unless Education Minister Dharmendra Pradhan resigns. The CJP spokesperson added that Mr. Pradhan's resignation is non-negotiable and that there was no point talking otherwise. Meanwhile, demonstrations have spread beyond New Delhi to cities including Kolkata, Mumbai, Pune and Srinagar, with opposition parties also calling for Mr. Pradhan to step down. In New Delhi, authorities closed 18 metro stations and tightened security around the Janta Manta protest site. Sources also say the government has extended a mobile internet shutdown until midnight. Ahead of today's talks, Prime Minister Narendra Modi thanked the public for their response to an earlier message and expressed hope for their continued support. Earlier this week, he pledged tougher penalties and faster court proceedings for exam paper leak cases. With a new Prime Minister in Downing Street, questions are turning to what Britain's foreign policy will mean for ASEAN, Asia and the world. The first clues have emerged from the new Foreign Secretary's first overseas trip to the ASEAN Foreign Ministers' Meeting in Manila. Stuart Smith filed this report for CNA from London.
13: Over the past decade, there's been a new British Foreign Secretary on average every year. It's now experienced Government Minister Ed Miliband's chance to take on the role. Just hours after being appointed on the 20th of July, he took a 16-hour flight to the Philippines to join the world's foreign ministers at ASEAN.
14: I felt it was very, very important to come straight to the ASEAN Foreign Ministers' Meeting as a sign of our solidarity with ASEAN countries and of the importance we attach to this partnership.
13: There, the UK and ASEAN nations adopted a new 5-year strategy to boost trade, build green energy links, and strengthen regional security between Britain and Southeast Asia. The gathering also gave Britain's new Foreign Secretary an early chance to engage with China. One of his first bilateral meetings was with Chinese Foreign Minister Wang Yi, who urged Britain to provide Chinese companies operating in the UK with a, quote, fair, equitable and non-discriminatory business environment and avoid imposing security implications on economic and trade issues. The UK government under Keir Starmer recently nationalised British Steel after the company's Chinese owners moved to shut the plant's blast furnaces. Jingyi Group is seeking compensation. Analysts say the issue is unlikely to change the new government's broader approach to Beijing.
15: I believe he'll follow a managed interdependent strategy because he wants to reindustrialize the United Kingdom and he sees some opportunities to engage with China from this perspective.
13: Further clues to Andy Burnham's view on Beijing may be found from a meeting with China's Consul General, where earlier this year, as Mayor of Manchester, a Chinese readout reported Burnham wanted, quote, more solid results in cooperation in areas such as green development, electric buses, advanced manufacturing and life sciences. While China may be Britain's most complex relationship in Asia, India is increasingly one of its most important economic partners. The new government is expected to continue London's recent push to deepen trade ties and build on the UK-India Free Trade Agreement that came into force in mid-July. Yet Britain's relationships in Asia do not exist in isolation. Any shift towards China or India will also have to be weighed against the priorities of its closest ally, the United States.
16: Andy Burnham will have to strike up a new relationship with President Trump and other leading members of the administration, in a way that Keir Starmer is seen in the UK as having done rather well at, despite his lack of success in domestic policies.
17: Despite being publicly critical of Donald Trump's leadership in the past, as Prime Minister, Andy Burnham's off to a good start. The US President said their first phone call was interesting and went very well. Maintaining that relationship will be key, not just for London's ties with Washington, but for how much room the UK has to pursue its ambitions across Asia. For CNA, I'm Stuart Smith in London.
10: Authorities in southern China have evacuated more than 20,000 people as it braces for Typhoon Naol. It will be the third tropical cyclone to threaten China this month and is forecast to make landfall along its southeastern coast later today. Chinese authorities have issued an orange alert. That's the second highest level in the four-tier warning system. They're warning of heavy rain, strong winds and flooding, with some areas forecast to receive up to 600 millimetres of rain. Emergency measures are already underway. Railway and ferry services have been suspended in parts of Guangdong. Coastal attractions are also closed. The storm is expected to make landfall between Zhuhai in China's Guangdong province and Zhangpu in Fujian before weakening inland. The storm has already brought heavy rain to parts of eastern and southern Taiwan as it moves westwards across the South China Sea. In Hong Kong, the observatory has issued the number one typhoon signal and says it will consider raising it to number three later today as Naol edges closer. And that wraps the news. I'm Hui Wong. Headlines anytime on CNA 938 and CNA.Asia. Traffic-wise, take note of a stalled vehicle on BKE towards Woodlands at Woodlands Road exit and is currently slow going in the CTE tunnel towards AYE at Kenhill Circle exit. Weather-wise, there's still shower activity in the southern and eastern parts of Singapore. Rest of the island, it's going to be a cloudy Saturday afternoon. Temperature currently at 30 degrees Celsius, going to a low of 24 degrees Celsius tonight.
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9: For many families, the teenage years can bring emotional distance, some misunderstanding, and also conversations that are suddenly harder to have. And there are studies that have shown many young people don't turn to their parents first when they need social support. Sometimes they fear judgment As parents, we sometimes don't wait to listen. We have a solution that's building up in our minds already, and then we're very free to share those. But sometimes teenagers are not wanting that. Sometimes the teenagers also feel a sense of burden. So today we're going to take a deeper look at the parent-teen communication divide, if there is one, the emotional pressures that young people are facing, and how families can build and also rebuild that trust and connection. In the later part of Family Ties, we're going to hear from a dad who recently attended a workshop that was designed to do everything that I just said, to help parents learn how to reconnect with one another. This first part of Family Ties, though, I'm joined by Dayalan Murali Dharan, who is Program Manager, Youth Support and Engagement Team, and the Bridging Hearts Program. He is with Mindful Community. Dayalan, thank you very much for making time today.
19: Hi, good morning, Susan. Thank you so much for having me on the show. Really happy to be here.
9: I'm very happy to talk to you again, because the last time we spoke was some time ago, and we were talking about Mindful Community preparing to run a series of workshops with families. But before we go into that, I do want to talk about the communication between parents and teens. Why do they suddenly become strained, especially during the teenage years?
19: So teenage years are often a period of massive change. So think about it as a crucial period, right, where identity formation, independent seeking, and learning how to navigate complex emotion happens for the teens. While teens are constantly evolving, right, the communication patterns at home often stay the same.
9: Okay.
19: And it's because of this mismatch that it usually causes that strain. So think about it for an example, right? During a transition period, teen may share their problems with their parents, seeking understanding, autonomy, or simply the emotional validation, right? But parents may tend to approach the conversation from a guidance-providing or problem-solving lens, which stems from how they simply see how help looks like to them.
9: Okay, so that may not be what the teen wants?
19: Yeah, it is. You know, and it's not that either party is wrong, right? It's simply a case of having different goals for the same conversation. That's the difference, right? And if it's left unaddressed or communicated unclearly, this can usually cause conflict or emotional distance between the parents and the teens.
9: Right. You work with teens primarily. What is the one main thing you've heard from them when you talk to them about, hey, why haven't you spoken with your parents about this? What do they say?
19: Well, I think based on the conversations that I've had, I think the main thing that they have is that they fear that judgment, right, that parents might bring to the conversation.
9: Okay.
19: So that fear of judgment, or, you know, not being able to understand how their parents might react to something that they say, leaves them in that space of limbo or uncertainty. And so then it creates a barrier or a wall that shows up, you know, in the conversation. And then that's why, you know, sometimes when they are having those conversations with parents, it becomes difficult for them.
9: So because they don't want conflict, they avoid the conversation.
19: That's right.
9: Okay.
19: Because it can be a very tense situation, right?
9: Can,
19: with emotions running. Yeah, with the emotions that they are currently experiencing, they might not have the emotional vocabulary to articulate some of the things that they're going through. And you throw the mix of, you know, maybe an angry response from a parent that can, you know, be a situation for chaos to happen.
9: Okay, so let's take a step back, Dayalan. Let's look at some of the pressures that young people are facing today. We're talking about teenagers, so they're likely still in school, either in secondary school or maybe even tertiary institution. What are some of the things that they are going through right now?
19: Yeah, so young people are juggling multiple pressures at once, right? So on top of whatever that they're going through with academics, social expectations, even changing family dynamics, they also have to deal with the uncertainty of the future, the exploration of their own identity, and you know, all this is being amplified by social media, right, in the current day and age.
9: Yeah.
19: So while families are the first line of support, teens will hesitate naturally, right? Because they worry about either disappointing their parents, being judged or misunderstood, or even being thought of as a burden, you know, by their family members. So these are some things that the young people are facing in terms of pressures, right? And deters them from actually opening up further, and speaking to their families with regards to this.
9: Okay. How much has social media contributed to some of the struggles that teens are having?
19: Oh, that's, I would say, I mean, this is just a personal opinion, but I do feel that social media does contribute largely as well, because it's not a complete picture, whatever that's being posted on social media, right? There are those happy and big moments that happens that people post, but there's also the other side that people are going through on a day-to-day basis, which is not reflected. People will want to show the things that, you know, they are proud of, right?
9: Yeah.
19: And so that comparison starts to happen, you know, and that adds that additional pressure as well.
9: Yeah. But studies have shown, Dialan, that social media does bring about stress for so many people. And I think we see that too sometimes. I mean, parents, you look at, or even kids, people like us, we look at pictures on social media and you go, wow, they look so good. They dress so well every day, or they bake so well. Look at their food. And this brings additional stress to us. I can only imagine what it can do to teenagers who might then be comparing themselves against someone else and feel as if they weren't performing as well. Do statistics reveal that parents miss signs of things like anxiety, depression, stress in their teenagers?
19: Well, the good news is that informal help seeking is on the rise, right? So nearly 80% of young people are turning to either their friends or family to seek mental health support. However, there is a significant difference in who they choose to turn to. So interestingly, teens or the youth often turn to either peers or the siblings first.
9: Okay.
19: And the downside to this is only 22% feel comfortable approaching their parents, right? And also from the study that was conducted, right, 68% don't approach their parents, as I mentioned before, right, because they fear of either being a burden or, you know, they fear that judgment. And 1 in 3 youth report severe anxiety or depression, and parents only recognize these symptoms about 10% of the time, right?
9: Wow.
19: And this is what we call the recognition gap. Yes, only 10%. So this is what we call the recognition gap, right? And it isn't that parents are choosing to turn a blind eye. Rather, the parents are looking, but they don't know what to look for. And hence, when the signs show up, they miss it. And this often results in a delay in clinical treatment when the teen chooses to seek help.
9: Okay.
19: Right?
9: Can we narrow the gap? Is there a way to do that?
19: Definitely. I think through building the right habits, starting from the home, right? Building the right habits, starting from the home, creating those micro connections on a daily basis, engaging in conversations that really matter, right? Identifying or trying to look out to see if there are any sudden changes in behaviors. I think these are some things that parents can definitely start to look at, right? The statistics will tell us that, you know, there's a higher willingness to seek help, you know, and that is something that is stronger as a society that we have right now. But the relational bridge between teens and their parents definitely has more room to be improved. So building this bridge is so important. And, you know, it's to ensure that those who may need help with their mental health don't fall through the cracks. And it's something that we are striving to do as well with Bridging Hearts.
9: Right. Before I talk about Bridging Hearts, I do want to ask you one more thing about the gap. So more who need help are seeking help. So that's a good sign. But I would love to see us not get to the stage where kids are needing to seek help. So this is where you guys come in, right? So this upstream work then becomes important. But having said that, though, you are citing numbers that are quite concerning. For me, anyway, I don't work in your profession. For me, it is concerning, right? And I would... Do you think that... I know I asked you whether we can bridge the gap. Do you think we can encourage all of us to make those little moments count? Because we often talk about life is made up of, you know, all the little moments. Can we make memories? Can we create those short but emotionally fulfilling conversations. You talked about make conversations count, talk about things that matter. Can't we just talk about things that don't matter? Because things that are fun, that, you know, that seemingly don't matter, do contribute to connections, don't they?
19: Yes, definitely. So I believe that, you know, starting with the small things, building that rapport as a family, right? And it doesn't have to immediately jump straight into those deep and heavy conversations.
9: Yeah.
19: It's about building that trust. It's about building that rapport. And it happens in the daily interactions that we have as a family. So you're absolutely right. I 100% agree with what you mentioned, right? Like, even having those casual conversations, you know, being playful as a family, it starts with that as well. Having that space for play and informal conversations, those are some things that get the ball going, as well as, you know, it keeps the family open to hold space for one another.
9: Correct.
19: And I think that's something that's so important.
9: Yeah, and we want to be emotionally connected with our children. So before the big conversation comes, right? So let's have fun so that when the big conversation comes, the kids trust us already. And we trust that we have a relationship good enough, well enough for us to venture into this particular difficult conversation. You know, as teenagers, as they grow up, you'll have conversations about so many different things, right? Boy, girl is one of those last things that the kids will come to the parents about, but you do want to at some point talk to them. So bridging hearts then becomes something that is useful for parents. Talk to us about the philosophy behind bridging hearts, because I read that it's not therapy, it's not blame, but it's practical tools.
19: That's right. So as you know, the core idea suggests that it's about building a bridge before the storm hits. And that's the key message that we hope to you know, share with all the parents that come through the program. And we do this by the effective communication as a skill that can be learned at practice. So it's about building the emotional connection, right? And when teens feel seen, when they feel heard, and when they feel accepted at home, the rapport is built and the trust is built. And over time, that closeness happens naturally as well. And it's about aligning the emotional and cognitive side of things as well, right? And majority of within household, the communication and connection becomes the backbone of the relationships within the family. And so the key focus for Bridging Hearts is then focusing on fostering that emotional safety within the family, and equipping those families on how to borrow calm from one another, right, on a day-to-day basis. Because sometimes, you know, one person might, you know, might not be having such a great week. How can the other person come in to help, right, and be a pillar of support? It's about sharing that, you know, I've got your back feeling, right? And that being translated in that daily communication and practice.
9: So
19: that's the key idea. Yeah.
9: Right. So when you're running this Bridging Hearts program, you actually bring families together. It's not just the teen or the parent.
19: That's right. It's an equal importance, right? It's like the saying where it takes two hands to clap.
9: Yeah.
19: Right. It's about having the empathy and being able to have a shared sense making, where it's not just your perspective or my perspective, right? It's about sharing that relational value that can be brought through those conversations that take place within the session. And that starts a habit and a behavior that, you know, then builds upon, you know, over the weeks. And then if practiced accurately over a longer period of time, can become strengthened as well.
9: Okay, so you have guided activities and facilitated conversations, and you've already run a program like this, a 3-session program?
19: That's right. So this year, in April, we ran 3 sessions with a total of 5 families.
9: Okay.
19: And, you know, each of these sessions were carefully and intentionally curated in such a way where we enter the program starting with the emotional safety aspect of things, right?
9: Okay.
19: So as I mentioned, I've got your back feeling,
9: that
19: aspect of trust needs to be built. And then we, you know, through the different conversations that happen in a circle setting, right? It's about acknowledging and validating emotions and feelings. Those are some things that were covered during the session as well.
9: And what's the feedback from the families? I know we're going to meet and speak with a father who attended the Bridging Hearts program. But based on your three sessions, what have you heard back from the families?
19: So I think something that you pointed out earlier, the first thing is that they were able to create memories, right?
9: Mm.
19: And that was such a crucial thing for them that took place. And parents, they felt that they usually spend time with their daily interactions, you know, things that are very logistical, right?
9: Yeah.
19: Based on grades or schedules and stuff like that.
9: Yeah.
19: So, but the program really allowed them, what their feedback was that the program allowed them to hit that pause and be a bit more intentional about the conversations that truly mattered.
9: Right.
19: And that was the general sensing.
9: Okay.
19: One of them was even surprised, right, when she noticed her daughter actually practicing the use of an I feel statement as part of the conversation. So even after that second session, right, between the second and third session, there was that change that already started. That is something that we were really heartened to hear and you know, experience together with the families.
9: Right. So for families, you know, sometimes we begin conversations, as you say, we focus on the practical things, the doing things. Have you done your homework? Have you studied for your exam? Things like that. And
19: yes,
9: perhaps we want to ask those questions, but we need to reframe the question so that it doesn't come across.
19: Exactly.
9: I think we spend a lot of time just focusing on the doing part of life, and we forget this other part of life, because, you know, we don't have time for so many things, Dylan. We just need to get through with this, and then tomorrow starts all over again. And, you know, in the work that you do as well at Mindful Community, you do support not just youths, but caregivers and also families. And I do want to talk, when we come back from the break, more about mental health challenges that not just young people are facing, but parents too. Because when you started this conversation with me and I asked you what precious young people are experiencing today, some of the things you mentioned, parents go, me too. You know, I'm going through the same thing. And I wonder whether
19: not
9: your parents and children should have a conversation about this. Just a quick yes or no. Do you think they should? I share with you my problems as a teenager, and the parent goes, well, these are my issues, age appropriate, what I'm going through. Do you think that will help?
19: Yes, definitely.
9: Okay.
19: The reciprocal aspect is so important, yes.
9: Okay, so we're going to come back from the break and talk more about this. And at the same time, when we do come back, we will meet Jason Chu. He's a parent who attended the Bridging Hearts program. Family Ties will continue after the news. You can talk to us as well. WhatsApp your questions or your stories to us at 9-6-3-1-1-9-3-8 if you have a question to ask about your relationship and communication with your teenager at home.
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10: Good afternoon. I'm Hui Wong with the news at 4:30. China is bracing for Typhoon Nawul, which is forecast to make landfall along its southeastern coast later today. Clara Lee tells us more.
11: The storm has already brought heavy rain to parts of eastern and southern Taiwan as it moves westwards across the South China Sea. In Hong Kong, the observatory has issued the number one typhoon signal and says it will consider raising it to number three later today as Nawul edges closer. The storm is expected to make landfall between Zhuhai in China's Guangdong province and Zhangpu in Fujian before weakening inland. Chinese authorities have issued an orange alert. That's the second highest level in the four-tier warning system. They're warning of heavy rain, strong winds and flooding, with some areas forecast to receive up to 600 millimeters of rain. Emergency measures are already underway. Ferry services have been suspended in parts of Guangdong. Coastal attractions are closed and rail operators are preparing to halt train services. Thousands of offshore workers have also been evacuated. Nawul is the third major storm to threaten China this month as the country enters the peak of its annual flood season.
10: China is widening its crackdown on the finance sector. Beijing's anti-graft enforcers are investigating Fang Xingha, a former executive of the China Securities Regulatory Commission, or CSRC. The CSRC says Mr. Fang is suspected of serious violations towards discipline and law, which experts believe could refer to corruption. He was appointed to the vice chairman position in 2015 and held the role for 9 years. Under his guidance, China opened up its stock and bond market to foreign investors. Mr. Fang

0: 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McDonald's and Old Chang Kee have teamed up to bring you the Rendang Curry Beef Burger. It's loaded with juicy 100% beef patties, dipped in a rich rendang sauce, and topped with a crispy fried egg and fragrant onions. 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
1: Major fires near the capital have merged into one, with a third in neighboring Arbila province on the verge of also connecting with the other fires. The government has declared a national emergency, the first ever, over a wildfire. Some 60,000 people in the Madrid region have been evacuated. Experts say the blazes are being fanned by intense heat, with temperatures set to top 39 degrees Celsius in parts of Spain. Some European regions have reported back-to-back heat waves since May. Scientists are also blaming drought caused by climate change, saying it has heightened the threat of wildfires this year. In home news, a new plan to benefit at least 500,000 youth in Singapore will be rolled out over the next 5 years. These include 30,000 bite-sized introductions to different jobs, as well as 20,000 mentorships per year. These address youth concerns over their careers. The plan also lays out ways to develop more community spaces for youth to make friends and have a social circle. It also addresses young people's desire to take action such as volunteering and initiating ground-up projects to contribute to the country's future. The plan is based on discussions with more than 60,000 young people for over a year, collecting more than 415,000 responses. Here's Acting Culture, Community and Youth Minister David Neo.
2: We have to figure out what resonates with the youths, what works well, which programs work well, which programs have good take-up, and then those we will actually invest more, and then which are not doing so well, we have to scale back. And as part of this whole process, there is the need to continue to listen to the youths.
1: President Tharman Shanmugaratnam says the initiative will make the most of the greater exposure and knowledge that today's youth have compared to the previous generation.
3: We can also make the most of the constructive discontent that today's young generation has with the present. Constructive discontent, not the cynicism that says that nothing can improve, but the restlessness and the fresh pair of eyes that says, surely we can do better. Surely we can widen opportunities.
1: And that wraps the news. I'm Hui Wong. Headlines anytime on CNA 938 and CNA.asia. Quick check on the road conditions for you on the Saturday afternoon. Accident to note on SLE towards BKE after Woodlands Avenue 12. This is causing traffic congestion till Mandai Road. Avoid Lane 1. Stalled vehicles on AYE towards Tuas after PIE. Also in the CTE tunnel towards AYE after Orchard Road. One more stalled one on TPE towards PIE after KPE. Avoid Lane 4.
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5: Thank you very much for staying on with me as we talk today about how we can reconnect parents and teens, particularly through a program that's run by Mindful Community, which is called Bridging Hearts. We will be meeting a parent who attended the recent run of the Bridging Hearts program, Jason Chu. And also staying on with me is Dayalan Murali Dharan, who is Program Manager, Youth Support and Engagement Team and the Bridging Hearts program at Mindful Community. First of all, I'd like to say hello to Jason. Thank you very much for making time.
6: Yeah, hi, good morning. Thank you so much for inviting me.
5: Thank you very much for making time. I know you're outdoors right now, so we do appreciate you making time to join us today. So, Dayalan, just before the break, we were talking about many things and you gave us some figures and facts that, you know, we do want to consider when we are parenting our teenagers. And when we're looking at parents and teens, we're looking at conversations that we must have with them. Mental health challenges, the last thing that we spoke about before the break. How prevalent is this? How important is this when our teenagers are going through their journey in life?
7: In terms of the different

0: different life stages, right? And as we addressed just now as well, that it's a period of transition, and when there's a lot of changes that are happening, it could probably lead to a surfacing of mental health issues. And it's not just the teens themselves, but also then parents might be facing struggles with their mental health as well. So finding that balance and creating those open channels to be able to support one another becomes even more so important.
1: So the question I asked before the break was, how much should parent and child share with each other? So you began our conversation today by talking about the pressures that young people face. You went through the whole list of things. Parents are listening and going, I have a longer list of things. Should parents also share with their teenagers, if it's age appropriate, of course, some of their issues and what they're going through as well, so the teenager understands the parent?
0: Absolutely. The idea of vulnerability itself, right, begins with the self. And for parents to expect that open communication or conversation to flow naturally with the teens, the first step would be to be vulnerable themselves, right? So this then lowers the walls that teens might be facing. And it's not about just, putting the burden back on the teen, but instead, I think it's about approaching that conversation so that the teen is able to see, with empathy, what are some of the struggles that the parent might be going through, and then adjusting or shifting the way that they communicate as well, given the different situations that might surface on a day-to-day basis.
1: Right. Jason, you attended the Bridging Hearts program by Mindful Community just recently with your teenager as well as your wife. Where are you at now in your relationship journey with your teen?
2: Currently, we are very healthy relationship. We are able to communicate with each other, especially in preparation of his O level this year and having his mother tongue O level next Tuesday.
1: Okay. Why did you attend the Bridging Hearts program? What led you to saying, you know what, I need this?
2: So, as I mentioned, this year is critical for him taking O level and as well as preparation for the EAE. Early admission exercise for polytechnic. That's why I'm here at Ngee Ann Poly. Yeah, it's critical. I know it's critical for his academy and career progression this year. And at the same time, I mean, I personally is also a full-time undergrad now in NTU. I truly understand the heavy academic pressure he's under right now. So I realized that I need to strengthen the communication and better understand him and motivate and support him. Yeah,
1: So I just
2: so.
1: want to mention this for a little bit. I was told just a few days ago that, you are an undergrad at NTU. And because you're there now, do you think you understand your son a lot better because you're going through the same struggles that he is?
2: Yes, I very much understand him better because I have seen my peers are all slightly older than him. Some is like even 17 years old from overseas.
1: So what do you think you know your son more for now? You understand him more. What changed?
2: So I able to understand what is the struggle that he's going through now, what is he focusing on. Like for example, this week he's focusing on his mother tongue O level next week, and then follow on that he will tell me that he will plans to focus more on his EAE portfolio and write-up preparation.
1: Okay, so did you recognize a communication gap that you had with him? I mean, he's preparing for exams. You know what it's like, right? If you bring yourself back to your early school days and now you're at NTU, you know what it's like even more. Was there a communication gap that you felt was happening before you attended the program?
2: So previously, I wasn't able to get into him and connect with him to get him talking and sharing with me what is he going through. So it's more of like, parent and child telling him what to do. But instead with these mindfulness community workshops, and able to apply the FAQ technique to able to find what's familiar in our conversation and affirming the strength that he portrays, and then following up with a thoughtful question to connect with him and then to see what is he going through.
1: So you are reframing your conversations with him, Jason. You are not speaking the way you used to. You're asking the same questions, but you're approaching it differently now.
2: Yes.
1: What has the response been from your teen, your son, right?
2: Yes.
1: What has his response been?
2: So he's being more open, and then now we like can talk to each other, like friend to friend.
1: Wow.
2: Instead of like parent and child. Yeah, so we can sit down together on the sofa and have heart to heart talk. And then asking me what am I going through in my uni, and then he's interested in the course that I'm studying now in Triple E. Yeah.
1: You know, I'll tell you, Jason, he must be so proud of you bragging to his friends now that, you know, my father's also doing a degree at NTU. What about for mum? What has changed for mum? I understand that mum also attended part of the program, Jason.
2: Yes, mum is also able to talk to him properly instead of, you know, as usual, those lion's mom, they will keep on shouting. And yeah, even the next door also will be like, keep telling him to go shower, you know. Yeah. So now she's able to talk to him and ask him properly what his plan, and then what time is he going to shower, what will he, things like that.
1: You know, it cannot be easy, Jason, for you and your wife to have to find a new way to communicate with your son, because we're used to speaking a certain way, correct?
2: Yes.
1: And perhaps our parents used to speak the same way with us, and so that's why we talk a certain way. And you've actually made huge leaps and bounds now in your outreach to your own son. I mean, Dialan, this is the kind of results you're hoping for, isn't it?
0: Definitely. I think it's really heartening. Hi, Jason.
2: Hi, Dylan.
0: Yeah, I think it's definitely heartening to hear this, right? That the conversations are flowing more naturally, and there's a greater connection, and that's just really heartening to hear.
1: Yeah, no, I'm super impressed. You know, the fact that Jason, you and your wife are making these inroads with your teenage son, and now you've accompanied him to NP. That's where you are now, and this is in preparation for post O levels.
2: It's kind of the post-O-level education for poly.
1: This diploma, is the your early admissions exercise that you're talking about, right?
2: Okay. Yes, correct.
1: So I do want to continue this whole family connection. You know, when you're able to talk with your son the way you are now, Jason, and for him to be able to understand what you are going through, obviously now you, your wife and your son have rebuilt this connection. It's not about you wanting to be the perfect father, is it?
2: Yes, it's not about being a perfect parent or perfect father, or expecting myself to have a perfect teenager in our life. So it is about, instead of focusing on our perfecting individual, we will strive to build of a more resilient and enduring relationship. And showing up for each other and working on that bond is more important.
1: I want you to, Jason, reflect on your parenting journey. Your son is what, 16 this year?
2: Yes.
1: It's a long way to go, because there's another 3 more years of the teenage years to go through. It may not all be hunky-dory and happy and rose-tinted glasses and all of that. What's it like, though, really, to parent a teenager in today's context?
2: Okay, in the early teens, especially when he's going into set one, I begin to reflect myself when I was a teen. How I was like, how terrible I was like, also like having a mind of my own, and giving my parents like all those struggles. So I tell myself, no, I'm not going to be like my parent only one way. Then after that, we got disconnected. I tell myself I will be a friend with my son instead of being an authoritative figure. I want to be a friend, to be with him, to know his friends, and let his friends to be my friends as well. So we have this friendship relationship.
1: But you also need to be a father first, don't you, Jason?
2: Yes. So when it comes to like support in terms of materials support and finance, or any advices that he needs from me, then I will become that father. I'll put on my father hat to provide all these.
1: Yeah, Dylan, this is the way it should be, right? You've got different hats at different times of your life and even in the day when you need to give advice, for example. As Jason says, you got to put on father hat, then you got to be put on your son hat, then you got to put on your friend hat. I mean, we have many hats. How are parents coping, Dylan, that you've seen? Because there's so many things happening. And for Jason and other parents like him, they're also having to care for their elderly parents. So you're kind of sandwiched in between the young ones and the older ones.
0: Yeah, it's 100%, right? Like, we all wear different hats, you know, within on a day-to-day basis. And parents and teens, you know, acknowledging that sometimes both may be navigating new or unfamiliar life stages simultaneously. And like you mentioned, like, you know, it's about caring not only for the kids, but also for elderly parents. Yeah. I think being within that space can be very challenging as well. So then it's so important to reframe the dynamic, right, of the you versus me kind of thing. And it's about building that collaborative sort of partnership with family members to make sure that everyone feels like they're part of that team.
1: Right.
0: And that is something that we hope to strengthen as well. Yeah.
1: Oh, you've had one success with Jason and his family, and I'm sure you have many other successes as well with the recent workshop. Jason, was it difficult to ask your son to go with you to this workshop?
2: Oh, initially, because he's trying to convince him, apart from his preparation for his O-level, and he said he need to focus on the mother tongue, got many other homeworks to do. But I'm telling him this is a good opportunity for us to come out of the stressful environment and then to spend time together and then to discover each other's strengths. And so that actually it will help to be better in our learning ability and as well as how we can input all this to, especially his EAE portfolio and his interview skills.
1: So your son said, yes, okay, dad, you know, let's do this. Actually, it's not so cool, right, to be seen going to class or to a workshop with dad to do things like improve relationships. Perhaps that's what's going through his mind as well. But here you are, Jason, with your son. You've attended the workshop. You walk in. You've spent time together with mum as well. What is the one breakthrough? Something that really made you sit up and go, yeah, I'm glad I came. And your son goes, yeah, dad, I'm glad I came too.
2: So, yes, there's one memorable event that we did in the Fort Canning Park, which is the first day, that I got very surprised when we were supposed to build a home base together. And initially, he's like very not motivated and not interested to do it. And like, I'm trying to do then. At the end, when he came out to share like about what is our home base about, and he stand up and articulate his thoughts and incredibly well, and even quoted our educational minister, Ms. Ong. They say that we should not keep achievement at the top, but continue to strive to lift the bottom. And when he remembered this quote, and that surprised me a lot. And the funniest part is that he learned this quote from TikTok. And I asked him where he got from. He said, I learned from TikTok. Yeah, then it go into his mind so deeply. So actually, I realized that whenever he's like doom scrolling TikTok, he's actually indeed learning things from what he's watching. Yeah.
1: No, absolutely. Sometimes I think we just look at the fact that kids are doing a particular thing and spending a lot of time there, that they're not picking up things. Sure, you can go between the good, the bad, and the ugly, but in this particular case, your son did pick out something good from the education minister and was able to apply it to the situation. I mean, Dylan, when you're hearing feedback like this and stories from Jason, and I would imagine it could be replicated with, you know, the other families that attended Bridging Heart.
0: Yeah.
1: You're also helping parents and their teenagers create this safe space that you talked about, so that they can open up to themselves, right? Obviously, Jason's son felt safe enough to stand out and share all of this publicly.
0: That's right. So I think the emotional safety and the psychological safety is not something that happens overnight. And it's something that, you know, it's with those small little things that we begin with, those little habits creating appropriate channels for those communication to take place, that's when it really blossoms, right? And the value of the shared safe space is something that starts to grow and becomes a community across the different families as well. And that is something that becomes consistent.
1: What advice would you give, Dylan, to families who may be feeling just a little bit disconnected or finding that they're having difficulty starting those particularly difficult conversations with their teenagers, or maybe they're just feeling overwhelmed. They don't know what to do. What would you say to them?
0: I think the first thing is to recognize that mental health is a shared responsibility, right? And completely understandable. And it's something that, you know, parents should understand that they are not alone in this. There are many families and many parents and teens that go through this struggle on a day-to-day basis. So normalizing it to understand that it's something that happens pretty common is the first step. And definitely emotional and psychological safety is something worth investing in, right, to ensure the family mental well-being. And asking and seeking for help is a very crucial and important step, right? Because that's when, you know, the communication is built, the connection is built, and it then that leads to a high quality of relationships within the families. So that is something that is so crucial, I believe.
1: You know, Jason, you're in a good space now, yeah?
2: Yes.
1: with your son. If you had to send him a message now, what would you say, having gone through the program and having had opportunity to see the way he has changed, and for him to have seen how you and your wife have also changed, what would you say to him? What message would you send him?
2: I send a message to him, that telling him that to know that if he's struggling, that he is not alone, and to remember to reach out for help. So many times, when we, especially for mental health, when we are feeling burnt out or even drowning out, we tend to keep it to ourselves and telling us that, oh, we can do it, we could just push through. But instead, the community is very big, and then there are people all over around us that is really more than willing to help us. So we just need to reach out and open up and share what we are going through. Yeah, so I hope this will apply to him in future, or when he have his circle of friends, or even if he build his own family, he will be able to apply this to his family and to his future next generation as well.
1: And you know what, Jason, I wish you and your son and your wife, of course, you know, the best in your continuing journey with building a relationship with your son. And may you go from good to great to greatest, you know, good, better, best kind of situation with him. And thank you very much for making time to speak with me today and to share your story. Dylan, I know that you and your team must be, you know, really chuffed that you are able to make this kind of breakthrough, you know, with Jason and his son. For our listeners, if you want to find out more about the Bridging Hearts program, which is run by a Singapore charity, Mindful Community, all you need to do is to go to mindful.org.sg/bridginghearts or visit the Mindful Community website to get more information. Parting words from you, Dylan, for families who are maybe finding it difficult to connect, for teenagers who might find it difficult to open up to their parents, what would you say?
0: I think quickly two things. I think the first thing is to seek to understand empathy. I think offering that patience, right? And there's always that 80-20 rule that I like to share with some of the youth that I've interacted with, right? And that is basically to aim to listen 80% of the time. And for parents, right, it's maybe even resisting that urge to correct the perspective or offer an immediate solution. I think holding that presence is so important. And you know, that can go a long way, right? The micro connections matter. And dedicating time to do simple things together as a family can definitely go a long way. Things like, you know, having a simple meal, right? Mm. One brick at a time to build that bridge together.
1: I wish you the best in the work that you and your team continue to do in the community here in Singapore. Thank you so much, and the best for the next run of Bridging Hearts as well. Thanks for making
0: time. Thank you,
1: Susie. Thank you, Dylan. Thank you very much, Jason, as well, for coming by today to share your thoughts with us. Once again, mindful.org.sg to get to Mindful Communities website. And my conversation today was with Jason Chu, a parent who attended the Bridging Hearts program, and Dylan Murali Dharan, Program Manager, Youth Support and Engagement Team, and the Bridging Hearts Program at Mindful Community, which is a Singapore charity. So if you have communication issues, or perhaps you want to improve your communication with your teenager, know that you're not alone. There are people within our community who will be able to help you. All you need to do is to reach out. This has been Family Ties, and I do hope that you found this conversation informational and also will help you in your relationship issues as well.
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10: 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Now, a letter to myself with Joel Chua.
15: Thanks so much, as always, for joining us. Coming up in just a little while, our guest today was diagnosed with a medical condition that causes her muscles to gradually weaken. And even though some activities have become more challenging, she says she's redefined her limits through a sport that's a lot more physical than many people realize, wheelchair rugby. Para-athlete Nur Sabrina Binte Suhaimi shares with us how the sport has changed her life and shares with us a letter to herself as well in just a little while. But first, here's the news.
16: Good evening. I'm Hui Wong with the news at 5 o'clock. Yemen's Iran-backed Houthis say they've launched a missile strike on Saudi Arabia, expanding a new front in the widening Middle East conflict. The claim comes just hours after the group vowed to retaliate for Saudi strikes in Yemen. The Houthis say the missile targeted the southern Saudi city of Jizan, claiming it sparked fires. Saudi Arabia has not commented on the claim, but Riyadh's civil defense agency briefly issued warnings for residents in Jizan and Yanbu over a potential threat before withdrawing them minutes later. The latest exchange follows Saudi airstrikes on Houthi targets yesterday. Riyadh said it targeted sites threatening commercial shipping in the Red Sea. Houthi media reported two people were wounded in the strikes. Clara Lee has the details.
17: The attacks came after the rebels announced a maritime blockade against Saudi Arabia and targeted its vessels. The Houthis say they attacked two Saudi tankers earlier this week, with Riyadh confirming one incident in the Red Sea. The attacks have forced some oil tankers to change course, taking the longer route around Africa instead of passing through the Red Sea. The fighting comes as the United States and Iran step up their own military confrontation. U.S. missiles struck targets across Iran overnight, as President Donald Trump warned Tehran and its Houthi allies of further military action. But he added that he has not yet made a decision on new major strikes. Iran responded by launching attacks on U.S. military bases in neighboring countries in the Middle East. Tehran also warned it could target non-military facilities used by American personnel if the conflict continues. Diplomatic efforts are continuing behind the scenes. Reports say Pakistan is exploring ways to revive stalled talks between the U.S. and Iran after a push by China. The discussions reportedly coincided with a visit by Iran's interior minister to Islamabad. But hopes for a breakthrough remain uncertain. Iran's foreign minister says Tehran will not agree to a ceasefire until its demands over the Strait of Hormuz are met.
16: US President Donald Trump says diplomatic talks with Iran are going extremely well. He said this in an address at the White House Correspondents' Dinner. The event was rescheduled from April after a shooting upended the dinner. Mr. Trump entered the ballroom to polite applause, where he was thanked for his support. In his address, Mr. Trump mentioned talks with Tehran, saying Iran cannot have a nuclear weapon.
7: They are talking to us right now. They'd love to make a deal. I don't think they're ready to. I don't think it's time yet, but I'm willing to listen. But they cannot have a nuclear weapon. We don't want to see Washington, D.C., or any of our cities, or Israel, or frankly, the Middle East, destroyed with a nuclear weapon, because I know the power of nuclear weapons. I see it. I get to see it. We're not going to let that happen. So this is all about, we will not let them have a nuclear weapon. And they would use it. They would use it if they had it.
16: He said Israeli Prime Minister Benjamin Netanyahu would be visiting the U.S. next week, and also referenced the tight security surrounding the event.
7: Tremendous amount was learned about security and about other things, the dangers of what we all do. But just like my presidency, the second time is always better. It's always better. And the third time will be better yet.
16: India's government is set to respond to key demands from the youth-led Cockroach Janta Party, or CJP, as protests over alleged exam paper leaks enter another critical day. The two sides will meet again this afternoon after the government asked for more time to consider the protesters' demands. Talks yesterday between officials and CJP leaders ended without a breakthrough. The Cockroach movement said the government agreed in principle to not prosecute protesters. They also agreed to compensate families of students who died by suicide following the exam leak controversy. But it insists demonstrations will continue unless Education Minister Dharmendra Pradhan resigns. The CJP spokesperson added that Mr. Pradhan's resignation is non-negotiable and that there was no point talking otherwise. Meanwhile, demonstrations have spread beyond New Delhi to cities including Kolkata, Mumbai, Pune and Srinagar, with opposition parties also calling for Mr. Pradhan to step down. In New Delhi, authorities closed 18 metro stations and tightened security around the Janta Mata protest site. Sources also say the government has extended a mobile internet shutdown until midnight. Ahead of today's talks, Prime Minister Narendra Modi thanked the public for their response to an earlier message and expressed hope for their continued support. Earlier this week, he pledged tougher penalties and faster court proceedings for exam paper leak cases. Member states of the International Criminal Court, or ICC, have voted to dismiss prosecutor Karim Khan for serious misconduct. Diplomats at the court's governing body said last month the British barrister had an inappropriate sexual relationship with a junior ICC lawyer and should be fired. But Mr. Khan denies any wrongdoing. His lawyer said he will challenge the decision. Mr. Khan voluntarily stepped back from his duties in May last year after an inquiry was launched the previous year. The head of the governing body overseeing the ICC, Paivi Kokaranta, praised members after the vote for their spirit of unity shown in upholding the integrity of the court.
11: While the court may have more challenges ahead, the Assembly's navigation of this difficult matter, coupled with the dedication of the court staff and elected officials, has demonstrated the resolve to continue to support the court through difficult times and to ensure that it can discharge its critical mandate in the interests of the international community as a whole and victims of atrocity crimes the world over.
16: China is widening its crackdown on the finance sector. Beijing's anti-graft enforcers are investigating Fang Xingha, a former executive of the China Securities Regulatory Commission, or CSRC. The CSRC says Mr. Fang is suspected of serious violations towards discipline and law, which experts believe could refer to corruption. He was appointed to the vice chairman position in 2015 and held the role for 9 years. Under his guidance, China opened up its stock and bond market to foreign investors. Mr. Fang is the latest official caught up in China's sweeping anti-corruption campaign. Some of the officials placed under investigation in recent years include the two former chairs of the CSRC and a former deputy chief of the National Financial Regulatory Administration. Authorities in southern China have evacuated more than 20,000 people as it braces for Typhoon Naol. It will be the third tropical cyclone to threaten China this month and is forecast to make landfall along its southeastern coast later today. Chinese authorities have issued an orange alert. That's the second highest level in the four-tier warning system. The warning of heavy rain, strong winds and flooding, with some areas forecast to receive up to 600 millimeters of rain. Emergency measures are already underway. Railway and ferry services have been suspended in parts of Guangdong. Coastal attractions are also closed. The storm is expected to make landfall between Zhuhai in China's Guangdong province and Zhangpu in Fujian before weakening inland. The storm has already brought heavy rain in parts of eastern and southern Taiwan as it moves westwards across the South China Sea. In Hong Kong, the observatory has issued the number one typhoon signal and says it will consider raising it to number three later today as Naol edges closer. A sudden Loess soil collapse in China's northern Shanxi province yesterday evening has left 5 dead and 3 injured. The collapse buried a house in Haoyi village in Linfen City, trapping all 8 people inside. Authorities said the injured were taken to hospital and are in stable condition. More than 550 rescue personnel, including police and firefighters, were deployed during rescue efforts. A preliminary investigation indicated that continuous rainfall during the flood season had loosened the soil, triggering the deadly collapse. More than 160,000 people have been evacuated as fast-moving wildfires tear through parts of France and Spain. Both countries are facing fires on an unprecedented scale. In France, thousands have been evacuated from suburbs around Bordeaux as the flames continue to spread. Authorities ordered residents to leave parts of Le Ion, Aisin, Mérignac, with no sign the fire is easing. More than 141,000 people have now been forced from their homes in the Yihorn and Loudun regions where the fires first broke out earlier this week. The French army has joined the firefighting effort, while Paris has also turned to the European Union for additional support. In Spain, firefighters are racing to bring massive wildfires near Madrid under control. But shifting winds are threatening to push the flames even further. More than 63,000 people have either fled their homes or been told to remain indoors. Authorities have declared a national emergency for the first time over a wildfire after two major blazes merged into one. Prime Minister Pedro Sanchez is expected to visit the Emergency Coordination Centre as efforts to contain the fire continue. And that wraps the news. I'm Hui Wong. Headlines anytime on CNA 938 and CNA.Asia. Traffic-wise, take note of an accident on SLE towards BKE after Woodlands Avenue 12, avoid Lane 1, and stalled vehicles on CTE towards SLE after Brattle Road, as well as on BKE towards Woodlands before Dairy Farm Road.
10: Now, a letter to myself with Joel Chua.
15: Thanks so much, as always, for joining us. Our guest today was diagnosed with a medical condition that causes her muscles to gradually weaken. And even though some activities have become more challenging, she says she's redefined her limits through a sport that's a lot more physical than many people realize. Wheelchair rugby. Sharing with us how the sport has shaped her and a letter to herself in just a little while, para-athlete Nur Sabrina Binte Suhaimi. A very warm welcome to the program. Thank you so much for joining us.
14: Hi, Joel. Thank you so much for inviting me today.
15: It's our pleasure indeed to have you in the studio with us. In just a little while, we'll also introduce a very special lady seated to your right. I'll ask you to introduce her later on in the conversation.
14: All right.
15: But first, you were diagnosed with a condition known as Charcot-Marie-Tooth disease. Tell us the nature of this condition. When did symptoms start happening for you and how your life changed?
14: All right. Yeah. So I'm diagnosed with Charcot-Marie-Tooth, also known as CMT. So it's a group of inherited conditions that damage the peripheral nerves. And it's also known as hereditary motor and sensory neuropathy. So this condition causes smaller and weaker muscles. And at the age of 2, my mom noticed that I was walking weirdly and she was quite concerned about it. So we went to the polyclinic, but at that age, my symptoms didn't really show as much. So it took quite a while for me to get the diagnosis properly. So only at age, when I was like 8 years old, then we got to meet a doctor again. And that's when I was diagnosed with polyneuropathy, a symptom of the disease, and also began physio and occupational therapy since then on.
15: Right.
14: So from after I started primary school, yeah, then eventually my symptoms got more worse. So like in terms of my walking, I walk much more slower than my peers. Mm. And also I couldn't really take steps as independently as I used to. And I lost the ability to run as well.
15: Mm.
14: Yeah. So eventually I started wearing ankle foot orthoses, also known as AFOs, and also finger splints to help me with my motor skills. Okay. So wearing these AFOs on the daily, it was something that made me very vulnerable because it made me very obvious that I was different to my peers.
15: And you were in your early teens at this point in
14: time. Yes, definitely. Yeah. Right. So I felt like I was something that I was ashamed of. Mm. Yeah. Although that these devices were meant to help me physically, I always felt embarrassed about sharing my disability to friends and classmates. But although through that, I discovered that focusing on my studies gives me confidence in what I achieve and through my studies instead. So I thought that focusing on my studies can prove that I was as capable as any other people.
15: Absolutely. And you did pretty well in your studies?
14: Yeah, I would say so.
15: That's excellent. May I ask, what age were you when you started using the wheelchair?
14: Okay, so I was still using my AFOs until I reached like around 16, 17 years old.
15: Mm.
14: So I was still walking, but as it gradually got worse, so my balance started getting worse and I started tripping more often. Mm. So that's when my physiotherapist recommended that I use a mobility device such as the wheelchair. But at that moment, she didn't recommend me to use it on the daily because I was still able to walk and I didn't want to lose that muscles that I could keep on using.
15: Mm.
14: Yeah, so I used a PMA back then. Yeah, it's only to help me through poly because that time, I was in Temasek Poly and some of the classes are a bit distance from each other. So she recommended with the PMA I can not use too much energy.
15: Personal mobility.
14: Yes, scooter.
15: Scooter.
14: Yes, back then. Yeah.
15: Okay. Did that also influence the way you perceived yourself, transitioning to a PMA and then a wheelchair?
14: Yeah, it definitely did. I mean, it never feel like my disability was much more obvious now. Yeah, and I was worried that I wouldn't fit in with my peers. So I tried my best not to use it as often. Yeah, which in the end makes me more tired easily. Yeah.
15: Mm-hmm.
14: So eventually, but a COVID happened. So I didn't. I had the chance to kind of like shy away from hiding my disability from others. Yeah.
15: Thank you so much for sharing that experience with us. This was when you were in polytechnic in your mid to later part of the teens, right?
14: Mm-hmm.
15: And I asked you for permission earlier when we met. Can I see the rough ballpark figure of your age?
14: Yes.
15: Can, right?
14: Sure. I don't mind.
15: Today you are in your?
14: I'm in 20, 25.
15: Okay, so okay. mid-20s.
14: Yeah, okay.
15: Okay, a lot has changed since then.
14: Yeah.
15: In large part, thanks to wheelchair rugby.
14: Yeah, right? Definitely.
15: Yes, and when I said this, your mother seated to your right, she nodded her head vigorously, and we'll bring her into the conversation in just a little while as well. But first, I want to hear from you directly, right? Mm-hmm. How did you discover wheelchair rugby first? And then, you know, what was so special about this experience that made such an impact on your life?
14: Mm-hmm. Yeah, okay. So as I mentioned, COVID happened. So I just focused on work and... Yeah, my life was very sedentary and I didn't really have any physical movement in my life. So during one of the days, I wanted to transfer from my house to my PME, but I missed a step, so I fractured my ankle. Oh. Yeah, and I was in a cast for almost 6 months. And throughout that 6 months, I wasn't able to walk and I was really dependent on a wheelchair, basically. Yeah, so... It made me feel that I lost a lot of the quality of my life and I had to rely on my mom a lot. And it made me worried about my future, definitely. Yeah, and I was worried whether I would be able to walk again. But also, I wanted to know, even though I'm in a wheelchair, there are definitely things that I'm still able to do. Yeah, so I found about water therapy, and tried swimming. And my swimming coach had actually trained the wheelchair rugby team previously. Oh. Yeah, so he was the one that introduced me and he said, why not give it a try? Mm. Yeah, so I'm like, okay, because I have never tried a para sport before and I was really curious about how it went. Because rugby, right, it sounds very rough.
15: Yes.
14: Yeah. Yeah, but definitely in a wheelchair, I was assuming it should be safe, right? Yeah.
15: That was an assumption that I had as well until I watched videos of wheelchair rugby.
14: Yes.
15: And it's almost like the word wheelchair is in small letters and the word rugby is in capital letters.
14: Yes.
15: It's a lot more rugby than wheelchair.
14: Yes. Do you know an interesting fact about wheelchair rugby is that it was called murder ball in the past?
15: That should have given you an inclination about
14: exactly.
15: the intense nature of the sport. Okay, tell us about your first experience with wheelchair rugby. Then this was not too long ago. This was just a year and a half ago?
14: Yes.
15: Yeah.
14: Yeah. Very, still quite recent, yes.
15: Yeah.
14: So I just started going to the 2-hour training sessions. Actually, they have community nights on Tuesdays. Yeah, so that's where they invite anyone to really just try out the game. And if you like it, you can just come back for more. Mm. So that's how I eventually... And at that time, I was... Because I was wheelchair bound and I was previously laid off from my previous job. So I had nothing on my schedule. So I was like, okay, there's a reason for me to go out. And myself just use this as a reason to keep on... Yeah, have something to do with my life at least. Yeah, because I really realized just staying at home and not having the ability to do much because of the pain and worrying that I might get injured again.
15: Mm.
14: Yeah, but when I went out and meet people that kind of see that this disability doesn't define me to
15: Absolutely.
14: Be and stop me from trying new things.
15: Absolutely. We'll hear more about that in just a little while. But first, paint for us a picture. How does wheelchair rugby take place?
14: Oh, yes. So wheelchair rugby is a game that is played in a basketball court sized. Yeah. And we have specially custom made agile chairs for the game itself. Yeah. So these chairs are made with a lot of equipment and support around the chair itself so that when there's any collisions or bangs with each other, because that's part of the game actually.
15: Yeah.
14: Yeah. The collisions part. Yeah. So the collisions part is really the aggressive part of the game. So it's the hearing the bang and everything. Yeah. That keeps me thrilled and electrifying at all. Yeah.
15: Well, and what's really incredible is that, you don't come, you're not a physically very big person.
14: Yeah.
15: And to hear you say this, it's the collisions and the bangs and the knocks, and the sound of the metal hitting metal at full velocity. Mm-hmm. That's the thing that appeals to you in this game.
14: Yes.
15: Right. Okay. That's.
14: Yeah. I think also one thing that really made me want to come back for more was the team play. Because after I graduated, I didn't really have the chance to play in a team sport. So having this bond to play with teammates that strategize and talk with each other, communication, all these all these little things that help us build to getting a better and actually trying to make a score afterward. So that really makes me want to keep on going, and especially my teammates that really are in, they really look like they really enjoy the game and they really want to keep on going. And the fact that they enjoy it so much, it makes me enjoy it so much as well.
15: That's really nice. And later on, I'll invite you to share with us what the, I mean, how the game actually takes place, like how many people per side and you know, the rules of the game, things like that in just a little while. But at this point in time, I want to bring in this very special lady seated to your right today. Please introduce her to us.
14: All right.
15: We'll let Sabrina introduce you.
14: Okay, yeah. So the lady on my right is my mom. Yes, she's my biggest supporter who has always been beside me.
15: And I'm sure later on in the conversation, we'll hear from you in what way she's been your biggest supporter, right? But first, Madam Fauzia.
18: Yeah, correct.
15: Thank you very much for joining us in the conversation.
18: Yeah,
15: if you can just speak to the mic.
18: Oh.
15: Okay. Yeah. So I really want to thank you because we didn't actually plan for you to come on air today. But when I found out that you were accompanying Sabrina, I said, hey, just come on air. I just said that to you like 15 minutes before we came on air, right? And you said, yeah, okay, yeah, let's do it. I like that spirit. I can tell where Sabrina gets her gung-ho spirit from.
14: Yes.
15: How much has Sabrina changed ever since she discovered wheelchair rugby?
18: Oh, a lot. It's a lot, actually. I don't know. Starting from the scratcher, she says scratcher, then the coach say she want to try the rugby. I know the words rugby means rough. Then she say, mom, I want to try. But I know Sabrina is from small. She's very challenging girl. She want to improve herself to challenge without anything.
15: She's been very garang all the time.
18: Yes, correct. Because if people know him, she say, Sabrina like this. But she's always challenged herself. That's why I'm very proud of Sabrina, because she don't apply to me or to sibling to help up. She do by her own. That's what I like. I love about that, the spirit.
15: Do you think she gets it from you?
18: I don't know.
14: Obviously.
18: I don't know.
14: Yes. Yeah. Learned it from her, yeah. Also, fun fact, she also played rugby before.
18: Yeah. Oh. Normal school, rugby. School.
15: That's a very relevant fun fact.
18: That one is a normal rugby. It's not same like...
15: But still.
14: Still.
15: So she could give you... I mean, I'm sure she gave you some advice.
14: Yeah. How
15: to tackle, how to strategize and things like that.
18: A bit. Because the wheelchair rugby, only the ladies... Dominant on all the men.
15: The guys, right?
18: That's why.
15: Yeah, so you know, just now when I asked you when we were sitting at the lounge, right, and was just chatting to the both of yourselves, right? I asked Madam Fauzia when she told you I want to get involved in wheelchair rugby. Were you nervous, right? But were you nervous?
18: Yes, because
15: but even though you were in, you played rugby yourself.
18: Yes, because the rugby when I played before, you know, the normal player did with. It's not a bang lah.
14: Yeah.
18: With the coaching all the things. So I say, but she says she want to try.
15: Yeah, yeah.
18: The trial. Okay, when she try. Okay, when first thing she fell down, I say, are you okay? You want to try again? Next week we come. I want to come.
15: Right.
18: I want to try because she say I don't do anything. I want to challenge myself. Then it's good.
15: Wow.
18: Because that one for the motor skill. Then to how to say the words. Semangat.
14: Give that motivation.
18: Not feeling low. Because to show to the people like you, not at the boundary. You can do anything like a normal person.
15: Sabrina is pushing past her boundaries.
18: Yes,
15: she's redefining the boundaries.
18: Yes, I want she do that.
15: That's so empowering to hear you say that, Madam Fauzia. And thank you so much once again for coming on to share
18: your perspective. Thank you for everything.
15: Thank you. Sabrina, we'll continue with yourself in just a little while. We're speaking today with wheelchair rugby para-athlete Nur Sabrina Binti Suhaimi. She's been sharing with us her journey with wheelchair rugby in just a little while. She shares with us a letter to herself as well. Stay with us on the Letter to Myself on CNA 938.
19: I need to tell you something. 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
20: 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Meet the captains of lives to be. Charlize, she's an idealist.
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16: Good evening. I'm Hui Wong with the news at 5:30. India's Education Minister Dharmendra Pradhan has submitted his resignation to Prime Minister Narendra Modi. It comes after days of protests led the country's youth-led Cockroach Janta Party, or CJP, demanding accountability for alleged exam paper leaks. Pressure had been mounting on India's government to respond to key demands from the CJP. Talks yesterday between officials and the CJP leaders ended without a breakthrough. The Cockroach movement said the government agreed in principle to not prosecute protesters. They also agreed to compensate families of students who died by suicide following the exam leak controversy. Demonstrations have spread beyond New Delhi to cities including Kolkata, Mumbai, Pune and Srinagar, with opposition parties also calling for Mr. Pradhan to step down. In New Delhi, authorities closed 18 metro stations and tightened security around the Janta Manta protest site. Sources also say the government has extended a mobile internet shutdown until midnight. China is bracing for Typhoon Naol, which is forecast to make landfall along its southeastern coast later today. Clara Lee has the details.
17: The storm has already brought heavy rain to parts of eastern and southern Taiwan as it moves westwards across the South China Sea. In Hong Kong, the observatory has issued the number one typhoon signal and says it will consider raising it to number three later today as Naol edges closer. The storm is expected to make landfall between Zhuhai in China's Guangdong province and Zhangpu in Fujian before weakening inland. Chinese authorities have issued an orange alert. That's the second highest level in the four-tier warning system. They're warning of heavy rain, strong winds and flooding, with some areas forecast to receive up to 600 millimeters of rain. Emergency measures are already underway. Ferry services have been suspended in parts of Guangdong. Coastal attractions are closed and rail operators are preparing to halt train services. Thousands of offshore workers have also been evacuated. Nawul is the third major storm to threaten China this month as the country enters the peak of its annual flood season.
16: A South Korean

0: craving for something juicy, saucy, bold, and indulgent? 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Rendang in my burger. Woman changed dramatically as the case moved through the courts. In 2022, a lower court awarded Ms. No 66.5 billion Korean won, or about 48 million US dollars then, and another 100 million won in alimony. 2 years later, an appeals court increased that to 1.38 trillion won, ruling that Mr. Che's SK shares should be included in the marital assets. It also raised the alimony to 2 billion won. The Supreme Court later set aside the property division and ordered a fresh hearing, citing legal errors in how the amount had been calculated, though it upheld the alimony awarded. On Friday, the court lowered the asset division awarded to Ms. No to 944 billion won. It ruled that Mr. Che's SK shares were marital assets subject to division, but excluded shares he had transferred before the marriage broke down and omitted funds from his former father-in-law. After nearly a decade in court, South Korea's so-called divorce of the century has become one of the country's most consequential legal battles over wealth, inheritance, and corporate ownership. Whether Friday's ruling finally ends the dispute may now depend on whether either side decides to appeal. Im Yeon-suk, CNA, Seoul.
1: And that wraps the news. I'm Hui Wong. Headlines anytime on CNA 938 and CNA.asia. And traffic-wise, we're looking at a couple of stalled vehicles on KJE towards PIE after Choa Chu Kang Drive, as well as on BKE towards PIE before SLE, avoid lane 3. One more stalled one on KJE towards PIE before Choa Chu Kang Drive. Slow going on CTE towards AYE at Balestier Road exit, and also on AYE towards Tuas between Tuas Checkpoint and Tuas West Road.
2: Thanks very much, as always, for staying with us here on CNA 938 or listening to A Letter to Myself. We're speaking today with Nur Sabrina Binti Sohaimi. She is a wheelchair rugby para-athlete, and earlier in our chat, she was sharing with us how her life changed when she discovered the sport just a few years ago. She's currently in her mid-20s, and she was sharing with us when she was 8 years old, she was diagnosed with a condition called Charcot-Marie tooth. It's a medical condition that causes some muscles or the muscles of a person to gradually weaken. Sabrina uses a wheelchair, but that hasn't stopped her from redefining her limits thanks to wheelchair rugby. And we also heard from her mother earlier and how proud her mother is of Sabrina, right? And you get so much of your daringness from your mother, right, Sabrina?
3: Yes.
2: At this point, Sabrina, as you reflect on this journey you've been on, you know, if you could write a letter to your younger self with the most valuable lessons in that letter, what would you say in that letter to your younger self?
3: Younger me, I hope you try everything, because you'll never know what you are capable of until you try. Mm. So like, I started swimming just to stand again, but eventually I got curious of floating. The next thing about breathing bubbles underwater. And suddenly I learned how to swim at 24 years old. So I think that was like a refresher for me that I can still try new things in my 20s.
2: You learned how to swim at 24. This was just a year ago.
3: Yeah. Yeah.
2: That's amazing.
3: Yeah. And that definitely like kickstart me to try a lot more other sports, like para sports. So I tried wheelchair rugby, boccia, and para table tennis. And yeah, it's really the exciting part of trying new things.
2: Yeah. So you've tried many different sports, right? What is it specifically about wheelchair rugby that appeals to you the most?
3: So far, the one thing that really appealed to me is definitely the aggressiveness of the sport.
2: Again, that's the thing that really gets me the most, right? Because you don't come across as a very aggressive looking person. You come across as a very sweet, gentle person, actually. But when you're on the court, you're a completely transformed.

0: swamp person,
1: yes,
0: are you?
1: Yes, yes. I like to have surprises to people. Yeah, I think it's also because like I'm a very adventurous person, I would say. Mm.
0: Your
1: yeah.
0: Your mum's nodding her head.
1: Yeah. Yeah.
0: True, huh? What is the most adventurous thing she's done?
2: Oh, she want to climb rock climbing. I was very surprised because on that day I not come, but the teacher will say, and the teacher tell about it. And then I go back, I say, are you sure? Yeah, but don't worry, the teacher will guide me everything. And down there got net, so don't worry. But that one is challenging for
0: me. Just to contextualize this, by secondary three in your mid-teens, you were already experiencing symptoms of Charcot-Marie tooth, right?
1: Yeah. Mm, yes.
0: Weak muscles, right?
1: Yeah, yeah.
0: And you still wanted to go rock climbing.
1: Yes.
2: She want to try everything. Yeah. I just make up you. If you see you can't, you just do it. Just explore yourself. So you want to do, you do. Because you don't regret after that. Because if you try that things, you comfortable with you, it's okay.
0: Right.
2: Don't let people say whatever. But you know yourself. You know yourself, you can do it, you do it. Just go for it.
0: That's amazing. Sabrina, earlier in our conversation, you described your mother as your biggest supporter.
1: Yes.
0: Give us a picture. Paint for us a picture. How big of a supporter has she been in your journey?
1: Really? I think, it's not just the good parts, but the, the negative parts of my life that she has been together with me. So, yeah, oh no. But yeah. I think it's really about her being right beside me and letting me have the freedom to choose what I want and telling me that I can do it. Yeah. Because sometimes my biggest enemy is myself. I'm telling myself, can you actually do it? Yeah. But then she's the one that's telling me why can't you do it? Yeah. Why can't you? Yeah. There's no actual reason you can't until you try it. Oh. Yeah.
0: That's beautiful. Thank you. Madam Fauzia, good idea to prepare the tissue papers before the interview started, right? Good idea. Yeah.
1: Thank you.
0: You want to say something, Madam Fauzia? Was there something? No.
2: No. Okay. I'm very proud. Now I'm very proud. She can independent by herself without me. If I won't let go from this world, I know she can do it the best for herself.
0: Yeah. Yeah. And so much of it is thanks to you. Yeah. Thanks you so much for sharing that. That's very hard. Very heartening and very moving. That first message to your younger self, Sabrina, try everything at least once.
1: Yes.
0: Right?
1: Yeah.
0: That was your first message. What's your second message in your letter?
1: My second message is waiting for the right time might never happen. So better to do it now than never. So it's because a lot of opportunities come and go. So it's important that you can be confident of grabbing it at the right time. I feel like a lot of things that I achieved today are the outcomes of the times where I overcome the fear of my what ifs.
0: Mm.
1: Yeah, and waiting for the right time. So I feel like I have a lot of regrets when I wait for the right time.
0: Mm.
1: So I feel like if I were to go back to my younger self, I would tell her, really try not to wait for it because you never know if it will ever happen. And it's my choice, just go for it, then regret it later.
0: Right. At what point in your journey do you think you started to acquire this attitude?
1: I think after I joined wheelchair rugby.
0: Mm.
1: Yeah, because after I joined wheelchair rugby, I really saw that there's a lot of opportunities that really come and go. Yeah. So sometimes I meet amazing people around me. So these people play different other sports. And then, they tell me about their experiences. So, hearing about that, it made me realize that these things, time flows. And it's important that I grab it when I feel like it. Yeah. And not feel like it. I grab it as soon as I want it. Yeah.
0: Mm.
1: Instead of letting myself think of the, what if this happens or what if that happens.
0: Mm.
1: Yeah. I feel for example, for wheelchair rugby, I just keep on going, right? Yeah, and eventually I was selected to represent Singapore at the Asian Para Games. Wow. So I think that's one big example that I took that chance to keep on playing even though I had no experience, like compared to my peers who have been playing the sport for like 5 to 10 years. Yeah, I still wanted to play and really wanted to know about the sport and really try my best to learn about everything. Yeah.
0: This was just earlier this year when you represented Singapore.
1: Yes.
0: At the ASEAN Para Games.
1: Yeah.
0: Right. And at that point, you had only been in the sport for about a year or so?
1: Yeah. Mm. Almost, yeah. It was almost a year or so. So I think that was also like one of my biggest motivation because I wanted to travel as well. Yeah. So like having that good reason to travel with the team and also, you know, to like bring back a medal for Singapore. Yeah, that really motivates me to keep on going.
0: That's excellent. So that second message to your younger self, how did you phrase it again? Share with us.
1: We think for the right time might never happen. So it's better do it now than never. Mm, yeah.
0: Yeah. Thank you very much for sharing that. Third message to your younger self.
1: Okay. My third message is that just be grateful and have fun.
0: Yeah.
1: Yeah, because I still struggle with comparing myself against people who are doing better than me. But like when I remind myself that, you know, just focus on yourself, focus on pushing yourself to keep going right now. I get to have fun. Like just focus on myself. I get to have fun to water my own garden and like just making the best out of my own situation right now.
0: Mm-hmm. Yeah. What's the most fun part or the most fun aspect of what you're doing?
1: I think it's really just letting myself be in the moment.
0: Okay.
1: Yes.
0: And you have to be in the moment on the court, right? Yeah. You can't be anywhere else, right?
1: Yes. I think the fun part is definitely seeing myself grow.
0: Okay.
1: Because I believe that, you know, no matter what age you are, you can still learn. You are still learning different new things, yeah, no matter what age you are. So when I get to be in wheelchair rugby, I learn about a lot of strategies and tactics, yeah. Which is not just a physical game, it's a mental game, yeah, that allows me to like use my brain a lot and also like figure out what else I can do, yeah, to make this better. So I like that. I'm having fun doing that.
0: That's beautiful. There was another aspect of this third message you said, be grateful as well, right?
1: Yes.
0: What are you most grateful for?
1: I think really be grateful for what I have right now. Hmm. Yeah. So even though my condition can cause my muscles to gradually weaken, I think I want to make the best of it right now. So like as I mentioned earlier, I was using a PMA, but after I joined wheelchair rugby, I realized that I actually can use a manual wheelchair as well. And I still have my working arms and shoulders that can push me and really give me independence to move a lot more and be more mobile. Yeah, compared to just being in a PMA, which I really can see the difference.
0: Yeah, being grateful for what you do have instead of what you don't.
1: Yes.
0: Yeah, that's beautiful. Thank you so much for sharing with us those three messages in that letter to your younger self and to your mother, Madam Fauzia. Thank you also for sharing your perspective. It was very heartening earlier. Thank you so much. We are speaking today with para-athlete, wheelchair rugby para-athlete Nur Sabrina Binte Suhaimi, who's been sharing with us a letter to herself. When we continue in just a little while, we'll find out more about the rules of wheelchair rugby and what the future might have in store for Sabrina. 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
0: Thanks very much for staying with us on A Letter to Myself on CNA 938. I'm Joel Traw. With me in the studio is wheelchair rugby para-athlete Nur Sabrina Binte Suhaimi, who's been sharing with us a letter to herself. All right, now let's take things up a notch, Sabrina. We chatted about this a little while earlier in our conversation about how many people have the assumption that wheelchair rugby, you know, that they focus on the wheelchair part, right? Mm-hmm. And so the assumption for those of us who haven't seen videos of it, you think that people are very considerate towards each other, you know, giving way to each other. It's a gentle sport. It's anything but, right?
1: Yes.
0: Okay. Tell us. Paint for us a picture again. What the game is like, and then tell us what the key rules of the game are.
1: So there's rugby specific chairs that are designed for contact. So like collisions and bump, like clashes, it's part of the game. Yeah, so it's definitely just to show, because like compared to a normal rugby game, like you can tackle like someone like physically, right? Yeah, but for us, because we have our wheelchairs, our wheelchairs is the basically our equipment that we use, yeah, to tackle another player, I would say. Yeah, but...
0: And this is not... Langga, another player.
1: Yeah, Langga, that person. Yeah, yeah. Okay. Yeah, really just use our bumpers. And also, there's two types of chairs, actually. So, technically, there's one chair that doesn't have the wings and another one that has the wings. So, it's used for different classifications. So, like, there's also four of us in one team. So... The numbering is from the most mobile player to the least mobile player. Yeah, so when you're more mobile, you don't want the wings, like a front guard in front of your chair. So the front guard is actually just to help like you to stop someone else's chair. So it's a lot of defending with that chair. Yeah, but for the chairs without, that means you have to carry the ball, and really like it, without the wings, you get to run a lot more and like swipe through all the narrow spaces, yeah, to run away.
0: Do you use a regular rugby ball, or is it a special kind of ball?
1: Oh no, it's a special type of ball, but it's a round ball. Ah, yeah.
0: So it's not rugby shaped. It's a round spherical. Yeah,
1: it's like a volleyball kind of ball. Ah. Yeah. So, because there are players with disabilities that really don't have any grip, so the round shape of the ball really just helps us to just have that ability to just put it against our body at least.
0: Ah, okay. Yeah. So for the players who don't have the ability to grip, how do they then move the wheelchair by themselves?
1: Yes. I think because in the game itself, we have to wear gloves. Mm. So once we wear gloves, you can't really see that more intensely, like the type of hands they are having. But for those players, like most of the time, we actually don't use our fingers to push. Mm. We use like our palms. Our palms more, because that's really the safest way. Because when it's very fast, you don't want your fingers to get stuck in the wheel. Yes.
0: Yes, true.
1: So, yeah. And also there's the classification system where we are evaluated on functional ability, and only athletes with disabilities that affect both upper and lower limbs can compete, basically. Mm-hmm. Yeah.
0: In wheelchair rugby.
1: Yeah.
0: Okay.
1: So there's a point value from 0.5 to 3.5. Mm. And I'm currently a 3.5 player, which is the highest. Yeah. So that means I have a lot of muscle potential for me to move my chair. Mm. Yeah. But
0: as in your upper body.
1: Yes. Yeah. Okay. And also for the 4S team, that means on court, there's only an 8-point limit that they can make in. So in four players, all the four players total add up have to be 8 points. Yeah. Mm, okay. But with a female player, for me, there will be an extra 1 point. So that's a 9-point limit. Uh-huh. Yeah. Okay. So I think they only recently added this for the international wheelchair rugby rules, also because they want to encourage more females to play the game.
0: Very cool. And you sharing your experience in such a vivid and joyful way, that's also going a good part to encourage more female players in wheelchair rugby. So thank you. Have you gotten hurt before?
1: Ah, definitely.
0: why I ask this? Because I remember just now when your mum was sharing, right, the first time you took part in the sport, and then she said something like you toppled over or something like that.
1: Yes, yeah.
0: Yeah.
1: Yeah. So, actually, there's fouls in the game as well. So, like, it's when you intend to hit them with the intention to make them fall. So, like, it's a spinning foul.
0: Oh, so this is like a proper legal move.
1: Yes, yes. But, yeah, it can be called a foul. But Things happen.
0: It's illegal.
1: It's legal. Yeah,
0: to hit them because, with the purpose of throwing them off the chair.
1: Yeah, because it's part of the game actually. Because sometimes you can't. You might just fall because like your chair, like your wheel, kind of like went over another person's wheel.
0: Yeah.
1: Then that can make you topple over as well.
0: Right.
1: So it doesn't mean like someone has to hit you for you to fall.
0: Okay.
1: Yeah, it could be yourself, like, probably avoiding someone else.
0: But if you intentionally want to langa the other fella to make him fall off the chair, is that legal or illegal?
1: I think it's the referee's call. Really, it's the referee's call.
0: Okay.
1: But yeah, I've gotten injured like a few times. Yeah. And definitely, one thing memorable to me, I think is during the Asian Para Games at Thailand.
0: Mm.
1: Yeah, so that time I got injured. My hand got kind of like bumped with another person's chair quite hard. Yeah, and I had like a few blue bags for a few days. But yeah, I think that was memorable to me because I feel like even though I had the injury, I still kept on playing.
0: Yeah, like you said, this aggression is what makes the game fun for you.
1: Yeah, definitely.
0: What's coming up for you for the rest of this year?
1: Yes. So the most recent one, it will be at Singapore Expo on 1st August. There will be a Play Inclusive where it's a game where it's an inclusive game where there's also wheelchair rugby. So we'll be playing with able-bodied players and team up with them to play for several rounds for a few times.
0: Right, so this is like an exhibition match.
1: Exhibition match. I think it's just...
0: It's not a competition or anything.
1: It's a competition. There will be finals as well.
0: Oh, I see.
1: Yeah.
0: But one team is individuals with physical disability and the other team?
1: All teams will be mixed.
0: Oh,
1: yeah.
0: Mixed. Ah, yeah. I see. Okay.
1: Yeah, so it's a mixed team.
0: Right.
1: Yeah. And then other than that, upcoming, we are planning to aim for the Asian Para Games in Nagoya in October.
0: Wow.
1: Yeah, so that's one thing that I'm really looking forward to because I get to play with like Japan, which is known to be one of the top players in wheelchair rugby.
0: That's amazing. We wish you all the very best for that.
1: Thank
0: you and the rest
1: you.
0: Of the team as well.
1: Yes.
0: Sabrina, thank you so much for sharing the journey. At this point in time, if you could write another letter to yourself, this time your future self, what's the big message you'd write in this one?
1: My future self, I hope you're still having fun doing the things you love. I feel like even though time passes, you might have changed, like your interests may have changed, your hobbies may have changed, but I'm really sure that you still have the passion in you to keep doing the things you like and really just making the best out of your time. Yeah,
0: that's absolutely beautiful.
1: So I hope that my future self is still focusing on watering her own garden than bothering about what people might see.
0: That's beautiful. Sabrina, thank you so much for sharing your journey. If people want to find out more about wheelchair rugby in Singapore, where can they turn to? What's the website?
1: All right. You guys can follow us on Instagram at Wheelchair Rugby Singapore. Yeah, so that's a big support to our team and really for any upcoming games, you can catch us over there.
0: Our guest today has been Nur Sabrina Binti Suhaimi, sharing with us her passion for wheelchair rugby and her letter to herself.
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9: Yeah. From Parliament to geopolitics, we cover it all.
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4: This is CNA 938. 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Both sides used missiles, drones and fighter jets before it ended with a ceasefire announcement.
12: Meta has been aggressively hiring in order to challenge rivals such as OpenAI, Google and Anthropic.
0: The shutdown of several outlets has raised questions about the brand's future in Singapore.
13: In the coming months, more than 9,000 new BTO flats are expected to continue attracting buyers.

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5: Find out how Singapore's leading artists and arts bosses are joining forces to shape the future of multicultural arts in Singapore even further. The President's Challenge Multiculturalism Panel is it. And one of the panel members who's going to be on air with me is movie man Boo Junfeng. All that and more only on Made in SG with me, Melanie Olivero, on CNA 938. But first, as always, the news.
6: Good evening. I'm Hui Wong with the news at 6 o'clock. Iran-backed Houthis say they've launched a missile strike on Saudi Arabia, expanding a new front in the widening Middle East conflict. Yemen's Houthi rebels say the missile targeted the southern Saudi city of Jazan, claiming it sparked fires. It comes hours after the Houthis vowed to retaliate for Saudi strikes on its targets in Yemen yesterday. Riyadh said it hits sites threatening commercial shipping in the Red Sea. The attacks follow the Houthis' announcement of a maritime blockade against Saudi Arabia. The Iran-backed group says it attacked two Saudi tankers earlier this week, with Riyadh confirming one incident in the Red Sea. Meanwhile, the U.S. military broke its daily announcement of attacks on Iran after 13 consecutive days of striking military targets in the country. President Donald Trump, though, says he has yet to decide on any major new strikes. Blake Sifton, who's in Tel Aviv, tells us the significance of the latest strike and what it means for security in the Red Sea.
7: Well, the Houthis had said that if Saudi Arabia attacked them directly, that they would escalate by not only targeting tankers carrying Saudi oil, but Saudi oil facilities themselves, as well as airports and military bases in Saudi Arabia. And after Saudi forces targeted the Houthis in the port city of Hodeidah, as well as at a nearby island, it appears that they have acted on those threats. As you say, they targeted the southern Saudi city of Jizan with missiles reportedly causing fires. And crucially, the Reuters news agency is also now reporting that air defenses operated by Greek military personnel in Saudi Arabia successfully downed two ballistic missiles launched by the Houthis at oil facilities in the Red Sea port of Yanbu. Now, when the war with Iran began, Saudi Arabia began diverting millions of barrels of oil per day away from the Strait of Hormuz across the country, across their east-west pipeline to the Red Sea oil facilities at Yanbu. And while the Houthis have targeted those two ships carrying Saudi oil from the facility, and they say they've turned away some 10 other tankers from the Yemeni coast following those attacks, this would be the first time that they directly targeted Saudi oil facilities on the Red Sea, and that would be a very serious escalation.
6: U.S. President Donald Trump says diplomatic talks with Iran were going extremely well in an address to a room full of journalists at the White House Correspondents' Dinner. The event was scheduled from April after a shooting upended the dinner. Mr. Trump entered the ballroom to polite applause, where he was thanked for his support. In his address, Mr. Trump mentioned talks with Tehran, saying Iran cannot have a nuclear weapon. He also said Israeli Prime Minister Benjamin Netanyahu would be visiting the U.S. next week. President Trump also referenced the tight security surrounding the event and also hinted at his intention for a third term in the White House.
8: Tremendous amount was learned about security and about other things, the dangers of what we all do. But just like my presidency, the second time is always better. It's always better. And the third time will be better yet.
6: India's Education Minister Dharmendra Pradhan has submitted his resignation to Prime Minister Narendra Modi. It comes after days of protests led by the country's youth-led Cockroach Janta Party, or CJP, demanding accountability for alleged exam paper leaks. Pressure had been mounting on India's government to respond to key demands from the CJP. Talks yesterday between officials and CJP leaders ended without a breakthrough. The Cockroach Movement said the government agreed in principle to not prosecute protesters. They also agreed to compensate families of students who died by suicide following the exam leak controversy. Demonstrations have spread beyond New Delhi to cities including Kolkata, Mumbai, Pune and Srinagar, with opposition parties also calling for Mr. Pradhan to step down. In New Delhi, authorities closed 18 metro stations and tightened security around the Janta Marta protest site. Sources also say the government has extended a mobile internet shutdown until midnight. Member states of the International Criminal Court, or ICC, have voted to dismiss prosecutor Karim Khan for serious misconduct. Diplomats at the court's governing body said last month the British barrister had an inappropriate sexual relationship with a junior ICC lawyer and should be fired. But Mr. Khan denies any wrongdoing. His lawyer said he'll challenge the decision. Mr. Khan voluntarily stepped back from his duties in May last year after an inquiry was launched the previous year. The head of the governing body overseeing the ICC, Paivi Kokoranta, praised members of after the vote for their spirit of unity shown in upholding the integrity of the court.
3: While the court may have more challenges ahead, the Assembly's navigation of this difficult matter, coupled with the dedication of the court staff and elected officials, has demonstrated the resolve to continue to support the court through difficult times and to ensure that it can discharge its critical mandate in the interests of the international community as a whole and victims of atrocity crimes the world over.
6: A sudden Loess soil collapse in China's northern Shaanxi province yesterday evening has left 5 dead and 3 injured. The collapse buried a house in Haoyi village in Linfen city, trapping all 8 people inside. Authorities said the injured were taken to hospital and are in stable condition. More than 550 rescue personnel, including police and firefighters, were deployed during rescue efforts. A preliminary investigation indicated that continuous rainfall during the flood season had loosened the soil, triggering the deadly collapse. With a new Prime Minister in Downing Street, questions are turning to what Britain's foreign policy will mean for ASEAN, Asia and the world. The first clues have emerged from the new Foreign Secretary's first overseas trip to the ASEAN Foreign Ministers' meeting in Manila. Stuart Smith filed this report for CNA from London.
9: Over the past decade, there's been a new British Foreign Secretary on average every year. It's now experienced Government Minister Ed Miliband's chance to take on the role. Just hours after being appointed on the 20th of July, he took a 16-hour flight to the Philippines to join the world's foreign ministers at ASEAN.
10: I felt it was very, very important to come straight to the ASEAN Foreign Ministers' meeting as a sign of our solidarity with ASEAN countries and of the importance we attach to this partnership.
9: There, the UK and ASEAN nations adopted a new 5-year strategy to boost trade, build green energy links, and strengthen regional security between Britain and Southeast Asia. The gathering also gave Britain's new Foreign Secretary an early chance to engage with China. One of his first bilateral meetings was with Chinese Foreign Minister Wang Yi, who urged Britain to provide Chinese companies operating in the UK with a, quote, fair, equitable and non-discriminatory business environment and avoid imposing security implications on economic and trade issues. The UK government under Keir Starmer recently nationalised British Steel after the company's Chinese owners moved to shut the plant's blast furnaces. Jingyi Group is seeking compensation. Analysts say the issue is unlikely to change the new government's broader approach to Beijing.
11: I believe he'll follow a managed interdependent strategy because he wants to reindustrialize the United Kingdom and he sees some opportunities to engage with China from this perspective.
9: Further clues to Andy Burnham's view on Beijing may be found from a meeting with China's Consul General, where earlier this year, as Mayor of Manchester, a Chinese readout reported Burnham wanted, quote, more solid results in cooperation in areas such as green development, electric buses, advanced manufacturing and life sciences. While China may be Britain's most complex relationship in Asia, India is increasingly one of its most important economic partners. The new government is expected to continue London's recent push to deepen trade ties and build on the UK-India Free Trade Agreement that came into force in mid-July. Yet Britain's relationships in Asia do not exist in isolation. Any shift towards China or India will also have to be weighed against the priorities of its closest ally, the United States.
12: Andy Burnham will have to strike up a new relationship with President Trump and other leading members of the administration in a way that Keir Starmer is seen in the UK as having done rather well at, despite his lack of success in domestic policies.
13: Despite being publicly critical of Donald Trump's leadership in the past, as Prime Minister, Andy Burnham's off to a good start. The US President said their first phone call was interesting and went very well. Maintaining that relationship will be key, not just for London's ties with Washington, but for how much room the UK has to pursue its ambitions across Asia. For CNA, I'm Stuart Smith in London.
6: In that report, Stuart Smith also spoke with Dr. Sangaralingam Ramesh, lecturer in economics at the University College London, and Professor Tony Travers, associate dean at the LSE's School of Public Policy. And that wraps the news. I'm Hui Wong. Headlines anytime on CNA 938 and cna.asia. Traffic-wise, take note of an accident in the CTE tunnel towards SLE after Outram Road, avoid lane 3. Stalled one on KPE towards ECP after Buangkok East Drive. Stationary vehicle on PIE towards Changi after Jalan Bahar. And stalled one on Kallang Paya Lebar Expressway at Tampines Road exit. And slow going on BKE towards Woodlands between Woodlands Road and Woodlands Avenue 3. Weather-wise, it's going to be a cloudy Saturday evening. Temperature currently at 30. Going to a low of 24 degrees Celsius. As for tomorrow, thundery showers expected over many areas in the late morning and early afternoon.
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14: Now, Made in SG with Melanie Olivero.
5: Made in SG celebrates multiculturalism in Singapore's art scene. But hang on a minute, isn't our arts environment already largely multicultural with multi-ethnic cross-cultural projects happening now and for decades past? Well, more can be done and funds will be allocated, so let's find out more. I'm Melanie Olivero, this is CNA 938. Singapore's annual national movement, the President's Challenge, recently unveiled a brand new multiculturalism panel, bringing top local artists, musicians, arts administrators, academics and educators together to unite the people and the creative community through the arts. This grouping is called the President's Challenge Multiculturalism Panel, and it's backed by a fresh $20 million grant called the Multicultural Arts Program Grant, administered by the National Arts Council. All this is aimed at celebrating the Lion City's rich traditions and Foundation, inspiring cross-community partnerships across the arts sector, and in doing so, helping shape a much deeper, uniquely Singaporean identity. This means you and I listening in, the everyday folk, we will soon be treated to even more rich and diverse plays, musicals, films, exhibitions, and curated outings, what have you, in the years to come. So variety truly is the spice of life. So let's get more from the President's Challenge Multiculturalism Panel, or PCMP's co-chair and president of LaSalle College of the Arts, Dr. Venka Purushottaman, as well as PCMP panel members, award-winning maker Bu Junfeng and Yvonne Tam. She's the CEO of the Esplanade, which operates Esplanade Theatres on the Bay. Welcome to CNA 938, everybody. Is there a cross-cultural project from your sphere of the world that you experienced recently? Because for me, mine would be the VR world of Sang Kanchil, the Malay and Indonesian, of course, Singaporean folklore character, performing traditional Indian dance steps as we VR participants danced with and in front of her. And all this was staged by Maya Dance Theatre and the local and a local VR event startup. What about you? Let's start with Junfeng.
20: Hi, everyone.
5: Hi. How are you doing?
20: I'm good.
5: Yeah.
20: Well, I think the one show that comes to mind was something that I saw last year.
5: Yeah.
20: It's called Tengku Sekejap, the P. Ramlee Suite. Mm. It was staged by Wild Rice. And of course, it had Julian Wong talking about the music of P. Ramlee, his life story. And I thought there's something beautifully cross-cultural there. And it was lovely to see that the theatre was filled with people from various ages, various ethnic backgrounds, and really just enjoying something that was actually very Singaporean. And I thought that experience, the cross-cultural experience of that alone, was very moving.
5: It yeah. was. And what was also very moving is when the actor who played the legend P. Ramlee, the mm-hmm. movie legend P. Ramlee, when the actor came out on stage, there was a collective ooh from yeah. everyone, young and much older. Yeah, so it really did unite everyone there. I agree with you. Yvonne?
21: I think perhaps the work Agape, The Human Connection, that's by Apsaras, it's actually upcoming. So I saw a work in progress. I'm very lucky I get to see these rehearsals. And it's going to be in August. So it's got Indian dance. It's grounded in classical Indian dance, but the dancers are also experimenting with newer choreography. And they're working with the Singapore Symphony Orchestra. Mm. Not just Singapore, but also artists from India and Sri Lanka. A dramaturg from Australia. So it's, you know, it really reflects Singapore, how open we are to experimenting, how open we are to taking tradition to the contemporary, and also working with people around the region.
5: Such a rich tapestry production that's awaiting us all, yeah? Venka.
22: Hi, thanks. Thanks, Melanie, for having me. I would say, I was looking at one particular work, which is not from the performing arts, but really from fashion. Mm. And it was actually, I was graduate fashion show by LaSalle students, and it was called Decentering, which really brought together Southeast Asian histories, craftsmanship, and bringing it into the 21st century. And we held it at that point in time, the yet-to-be-open Cantonment Station, which is now open. And we went kind of viral globally for staging a fashion show in the MRT station. But what was particular about how young people were able to connect multidisciplinary, multicultural aspects in their fashion and bring it to the contemporary world?
5: Mm. Understanding the nuances of such cultural aspects and working that into their work.
22: Absolutely.
5: Not just for the sake of doing so.
22: Absolutely. And, and there's such an endearment to the traditions in a way that makes sense and meaning to their everyday life.
5: Mm.
22: And that gets manifested in the variability of it.
5: Yeah. Well, we're going to talk more about such things. So let's discuss the PCMP, or the President's Challenge Multiculturalism Panel, the Multicultural Arts Program grant, and what it could mean to Singaporeans listening in, and of course the arts sector involved. Venka, how did PCMP come about, when many are of the opinion that Singapore already has its fair share of multicultural productions and projects?
22: It's an important question, you know, that Singapore has, you know, a very rich and diverse appreciation of multiculturalism. This project itself was initiated through the President's Challenge, like you prefaced in your opening. And President Tharman is deeply interested in how we continue to engage with the idea of multiculturalism beyond a sense of ideology to the everyday lived experience and what it means in the 21st century for a young Singapore. Yeah. So in many ways, I think this PCMP is a very, very important contribution to furthering the discourse, because multiculturalism is one of the most enduring, you know, concepts of being a Singaporean. What does that mean in the 21st century? And through the arts, we will be able to give life and flesh to that interpretation.
6: Okay. Junfeng and Yvonne, your reactions when the idea of the President's Challenge Multiculturalism panel was presented to you and you were asked to be on this panel, why did you feel in your capacity that something like this was needed?
0: You know, Melanie, I had the same response as you, which is, aren't we already so multicultural? And of course, at the Esplanade, we see that daily, you know, the experimentations that our musicians do every day in the concourse. But I think how I saw it was, it's a chance to remind us that, you know, it is special and that we mustn't take it for granted. Mm. I think sometimes when it's so much kind of in part of the national narrative, We then use it as a catchphrase, right? We're multicultural, but do we truly understand what it means? Mm. Are we really curious about each other's cultures? Do we know that much, frankly? So I think it's a good chance for us to reinvestigate, you know, re-educate, you know, and actually have a lot of fun while discovering it through the arts. So that's what I'm hoping will happen with this. Not take things for granted, and really embrace that as something truly Singapore. And in today's global context, when there's so much tension, both spoken and unspoken, I think it's useful as well.
6: I think fun is also something that the audience wants too. Junfeng?
20: Well, I think for me, what came to mind was how for many of us, I mean, of course, us in the arts and cultural space, we are quite open and we have many kinds of cross-cultural interactions. Mm. But I do think that, you know, among the wider public, there would be spaces where, you know, people do tend to perhaps look towards more monocultural kind of influences, whether, you know, you love something that comes from Japan, from Korea, from China. And I think sometimes when we look inwards and we look at our sense of identity, so much of that is shaped by how we have been influencing one another and how much that has come to shape our identity. So I think when the president wanted to make this a point in shaping this collective identity and see how we could develop it, be it broader or deeper, I thought it was something quite meaningful to look inwards. Yeah.
6: So this collective identity that we can shape and make even more of an essence when it comes to our arts appeal, do you think it has the power, the soft power of being as so-called powerful, if I can use that word, as Korean, Japanese, and China and Thailand? Or do you think we need a few more decades for that to happen?
20: Well, as with any cultural work, it's always the long game, right? Mm. It's not something that you can imagine will take place immediately.
6: Yeah.
20: If you look at what's going on with Korea and its cultural revival in the past decade, it was seeded more than three decades ago.
6: In the 90s.
20: Exactly.
6: Yeah, I remember that.
20: So it's taken that long for them to find that cultural confidence, right, to project it to the rest of the world. And I do think Singapore is at a place where we are looking inward, we are seeing how special we are, in not just in this region, but in the world, and what we can stand for. Mm. And I do think multiculturalism is one of those things that is very special, is a core value of who we are. And it's worthwhile examining it deeper, living it more truly, and seeing how that can resonate with the rest of the world.
6: All right. Everyone, as you know, this grant is worth $20 million, the Multicultural Arts Program grant, that is. Junfeng, when it comes to the film, TV and streaming sectors, from mainstream movies to microdramas are so hot nowadays, and
1: well, most of the time for the micro dramas, I keep seeing AI talent. What types of stories would you like to see emerge?
20: I think when we talk about culture or the arts, sometimes we we perhaps don't look so specifically at film or media as being a part of it, but it is something that that shapes who we are and how we look at things and how we identify ourselves. And I do think that perhaps in Singapore, maybe in the way our media landscape has been shaped over the years, people do live in, we do work sometimes in silos, right?
1: Yeah.
20: Because the language silos especially. And I do think this is a chance for us to look beyond that, to look at one another, to see the kinds of talents that the various silos have and how we could work with one another. I would think behind the scenes, it tends to be already quite multicultural.
1: Mm-hmm.
20: I do hope that with something like the Multicultural Fund, it can allow us to bring some of those discourses to the forefront and have us examining it within the works itself.
1: Okay. Yeah. All right. Behind the scenes and in front of the lens too. Yvonne, the Esplanade is a vibrant cultural melting pot, championing Singapore's diversity whenever possible. Even, of course, there are regional and international productions as well. Over the years alone, at the Esplanade, I've seen a ballet, an indie singer showcase, and a local play. Who else could be given a leg up or more agency through this grant?
21: You know, it's, Melanie, this grant is open to everyone.
1: Yeah.
21: Artists, professional artists in particular, but also researchers and people who want to archive and document the rich culture of Singapore. So I feel like, you know, one of the things that this grant will be able to enable will be folks who say, look, you know, if we all say we're so multicultural and we've had, you know, 60 years of working together, making music, dance and telling stories together, how do we put some of that so that our next generation also start to recognize that it's not come from nowhere? Mm. We've had generations telling these stories and making this music. So I feel like one of the things that the grant will do is to also help academics, educators, and artists kind of step into the room and see what is it that we can document, what is it that we can record, how much of that can we make accessible to a wider public as well, and to schools. And the other thing I think will be quite useful will be for, in the case of the performing arts, artists to spend a longer time making work, to be able to spend time in research, to perhaps live in the community, outside of Singapore, where some of these traditions may have come from, to take some of that back, to be able to work with, as Vanka said, designers, invest in a production where you're really creating new costume design, invest in the lighting design and the stage design. I feel like this grant allows artists to dream longer and bigger. So that's what I'm hoping it will do.
1: It gives them the space and the breathing space to go out.
21: That's right.
1: And of course, celebrate and work with others abroad as well.
21: That's right. Not be in a rush just to produce.
1: Yeah,
21: but
1: that's right.
21: To really sit in, you know, the idea and the vision you have and to gather the best possible team and to research as well.
1: Celebrating the richness of our diverse arts community and even more, and telling us more about that are some members of the President's Challenge Multiculturalism Panel and its co-chair. They are Dr. Venka Purushottaman, President of the LaSalle College of the Arts, Yvonne Tam, she's the CEO of the Esplanade, and celebrated filmmaker Bu Junfeng. To find out more about the Multicultural Arts Program grant, and also to apply for it, or PCMP even, go to nac.gov.sg or presidentschallenge.gov.sg. 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I'm Melanie Olivero for CNA 938.
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24: Good Saturday evening. Welcome aboard, everybody. Thanks for joining me. It's Daniel Martin with you on this Saturday evening. Tech Talk is up next. Let me tell you what to expect. We're going to talk to one of my tech experts and learn more about how an app detects your location. Why? Well, okay, look, the World Cup just finished. And I get it. Gambling's not great overall, but during certain periods, it does peak. And many people were finding their way over to the app for some sports betting. My reporter was overseas, tried to utilize it from overseas because technically you're not supposed to be able. People from overseas shouldn't be able to bet through the app. However, he was able to. This lapse, what does this mean? Can it be rectified? That's next on Tech Talk, but first the latest news.
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6: Good evening, I'm Hui Wong with the news at 6:30. Iran-backed Houthis say they've launched a missile strike on Saudi Arabia, expanding a new front in the widening Middle East conflict. Yemen's Houthi rebels say the missile targeted the southern Saudi city of Jazan, claiming it sparked fires. It comes hours after the Houthis vowed to retaliate for Saudi strikes on its targets in Yemen yesterday. Riyadh said it hit sites threatening commercial shipping in the Red Sea. The attacks follow the Houthis' announcement of a maritime blockade against Saudi Arabia. The Iran-backed group says it attacked two Saudi tankers earlier this week, with Riyadh confirming one incident in the Red Sea. Meanwhile, the US military broke its daily announcement of attacks on Iran after 13 consecutive days of striking military targets in the country. President Donald Trump, though, says he has yet to decide on any major new strikes. Reports suggest there are fresh efforts to revive talks between Washington and Tehran. Blake Sifton, who is in Tel Aviv, weighs in on whether there's still a realistic path to diplomacy.
25: Well, amid all the chaos and violence in the region in recent weeks, we did see a surprising development last night, and that's as the first time in 2 weeks that the U.S. says they did not carry out strikes in Iran, and Iran so far this morning has not carried out strikes targeting U.S. assets in the region. And I think it speaks perhaps to just how badly the situation has degenerated that it's now notable to have a single night without the U.S. and Iran exchanging airstrikes. Of course, just over a month ago, the U.S. and Iran reached an interim ceasefire deal, the Memorandum of Understanding, and that raised hopes of a wider deal and perhaps a permanent end to the war. Now, yesterday, President Trump said that Iran is talking to the U.S. and they would love to make a deal. And he believes that they are being serious in their discussions with mediators and with the U.S. But President Trump also warned that the U.S. remained locked and loaded. Now, while there were no U.S. strikes on Iran last night, the U.S. military did announce that they struck and disabled a ship that they said was attempting to break the maritime blockade of Iranian ports. And in perhaps another sign that escalation is still possible, additional U.S. F-16 fighter jets and F-35 stealth fighters have reportedly been sent to the Middle East in recent days.
6: Authorities in southern China have evacuated more than 20,000 people as it braces for

0: Mason is giving away shopping vouchers. That's right. 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
1: Plan to benefit at least 500,000 youth in Singapore will be rolled out over the next 5 years. These include 30,000 bite-sized introductions to different jobs, as well as 20,000 mentorships per year. These address youth concerns over their careers. The plan also lays out ways to develop more community spaces for youth to make friends and have a social circle. It also addresses young people's desire to take action such as volunteering and initiating ground-up projects to contribute to the country's future. The plan is based on discussions with more than 60,000 young people for over a year, collecting more than 415,000 responses. Here's Acting Culture, Community and Youth Minister David Neo.
2: We have to figure out what resonates with the youths, what works well, which programs work well, which programs have good take-up, and then those we will actually invest more, and then which are not doing so well, we have to scale back. And as part of this whole process, there is the need to continue to listen to the youths.
1: President Tharman Shanmugaratnam says the initiative will make the most of the greater exposure and knowledge that today's youth have compared to any previous generation.
3: We can also make the most of the constructive discontent that today's young generation has with the present. Constructive discontent, not the cynicism that says that nothing can improve, but the restlessness and the fresh pair of eyes that says, surely we can do better. Surely we can widen opportunities.
1: And that wraps the news. I'm Hui Wong. Headlines anytime on CNA 938 and CNA.asia.
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1: And here's a quick check on the road conditions for you this Saturday evening. We're looking at a stalled vehicle on KPE towards TPE at TPE SLE exit. Currently, slow going on the Central Expressway towards AYE at Orchard Road exit, and also on CTE towards AYE between Balestier Road and PIE Changi. Heavy going as well in the CTE tunnel towards AYE at Havelock Road exit. Weather-wise, it's going to be a cloudy Saturday evening. Temperature at 29 degrees Celsius right now, going to a low of 24 degrees Celsius tonight. As for tomorrow, you can expect thundery showers over many areas in the late morning and early afternoon.
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8: Protesters blocked roads, calling on the government to agree to a deal or step down.
9: Traders have also become bullish on the stock, as the supplier stands to rake in gains from AI-related demand and potential price hikes.
10: No single group appears to have won an absolute majority in the country's second round of snap parliamentary election.
8: Field investigations show heavy metals and oils were discharged from the beached ship. This in turn hurt the health of the coral reef.
7: Right here, right now. This is CNA 938, your city, your world. On the CNA app.

0: 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It's the tech that works. 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
1: Hey, everybody. Welcome into Tech Talk on CNA 93. I'm Daniel Martin. Let's get techie. On today's edition, now during the World Cup season, which is now over, some of you may have found yourselves wandering over to the Singapore Pools app for a bit of sports betting. I mean, obviously, gambling's not great overall, but I understand certain peak periods that seem to emerge. Now, one of our reporters was overseas during this period and tested whether or not he could place a bet through the app. Why? Well, because technically, the Singapore Pools app should not allow overseas users to be able to bet through it. But what he found is that he was. This is not the first time that the Singapore Pools app has been in our news recently. You would have heard about the scrutiny it came under from the Association of Banks in Singapore, ABS, which owns the PayNow scheme, because the app was charging customers 10 cents for every PayNow transaction. That has since ceased because there are rules preventing merchants from imposing surcharges on people making payments via PayNow. So now that we're seeing this particular lapse or loophole, I gotta understand the tech behind it. Aren't apps able to detect where you are based on your location service? Is that something that can easily be baked in? How is it that this reporter was able to make bets whilst overseas? What can be done to solve the situation? So let's get some tech insight. And that's why in today's edition of Tech Talk, I brought on board Associate Professor Go Wei Han from the Infocom Technology Cluster at SIT. Professor Go, welcome. Hi.
2: Hi, hello.
1: Thank you for joining me. Can you talk to me about, okay, first and foremost, just from a technical point of view, how is an app designed to work and accept users from only within Singapore? Can this be programmed into the app via, I don't know, helping it detect where the user's IP address is coming from? Is that easy to manage?
2: Well, I would say IP-based geolocation is actually quite simple. I mean, a lot of people actually use that. It's fast. It works really without having the users to explicitly grant them permissions. So it's actually something quite common among app developers.
1: So for example, if an app wanted to make sure that it could only be used by users within a certain geographic ring fence, it could easily do that.
2: I would differentiate between an IP-based geofencing, which is a network-based location determining approach, versus something a little bit more concrete. Now, what seems to be the case right now is that the Singapore Pools app seems to be using an IP-based geofencing approach to detect whether or not someone's connecting from overseas. So that's a very straightforward, simple approach. But for a regulated service, like say like online betting and so on, there could be other approaches that it could use in conjunction with IP-based geofencing as well. So for example, by determining the physical location of the device, let's say using using the phone's GPS, before accepting a bet, rather than just using the network connection, the IP address alone.
1: Right. So there are things that can be done to make it more airtight, in other words.
2: Yes.
1: Got it. I wonder also, because these were tested by individuals that might have been on Singapore telcos, even though they were overseas, it was like a roaming situation or something like that. And because of that, could that be acceptable under an IP geofencing situation?
2: So if we understand how mobile roaming works, so when a Singapore mobile line is used roaming overseas, the data itself may still be routed through a Singapore telco's home network before reaching the internet. So in other words, what happens was that if you're roaming, you access the internet, the mobile network overseas might send the data back to Singapore before that data is actually being sent out to the internet, which means in this case, when the app detects, hey, where's this guy connecting from, they might mistakenly thought that this guy is actually connecting from Singapore. Mm-hmm. So it can therefore produce misleading results in situations like this.
1: Yeah, yeah, that is a good point to bear in mind in this situation when it was tested. So I'm curious though, in various apps that we have, maybe not even just limited to the Singapore Pools app, there are many apps that we have, if you dive into the settings of that individual app within your cell phone device, which by the way, I highly encourage many of you to please do that. So you can do things like switch on or off, whether or not it determines your location, whether it's always determining your location or whether it's only determining your location
3: when you are using that app, for instance. Well, a lot of us assume that the app can detect your location quite easily if one of these settings is on or off. Is that true?
2: Not really. So an app can only determine your physical location, let's say using your GPS and so on, if that app is designed to extract that kind of location information from the device, which means that it has to be programmed that way, and the user has to explicitly agree to allow the app to actually access those sensors and so on.
3: Actually, aren't most apps now turning that on by default, and you only have the option to turn it off if you go into the settings? You know what I mean?
2: So it really depends on the programmer themselves. As I've mentioned, apps typically, they have one of two ways of determining your location. One through the network connection, which is an approximate location without having to ask you for your permission. And the other is through the device itself, like the GPS, which is generally more accurate, but it requires a user to explicitly allow it to access that kind of information. Mm. And having said that, you know, like with GPS things, it could be limited by factors like, let's say, poor signal. If you go into a tunnel, for example, GPS may not work and so on.
3: Mm-hmm. And again, just on a side note, by the way, some of it requires, I mean, it doesn't always require, but some of them is always on, and some of it on only when you're using the app. Is there a difference there? I mean, for safety and privacy, should you switch off the always on aspect?
2: As a matter of practice, if you don't need an app to, if let's say an app is designed to, let's say, access your device location and so on, and if you don't really need it to access your device location all the time, yeah, it actually might be a good idea to set it to access only when it's needed, which means, you know, when the application is active, when you're actually using it, and, well, it won't access your device location any other time.
3: Why does a video game need to know why you're always online? You know, there's some apps that you're like, really, do you need to know where I am all the time? No. Go do your due diligence, everyone. Dive. Okay, so back to the Singapore Pools factor, where the idea is, you know, there's a legality issue about whether or not bets can be placed from overseas or by overseas users, and whether or not this could be a technical issue or a lapse or something that can be easily solved or rectified. How does one solve or rectify? So now that we've discovered that this might be the case, is there a tech solution that can be easily implemented? Just a simple upgrade of the app, for example.
2: In this particular case, I would say that in addition to that IP-based geofencing that we were talking about just now, one approach that they could use is, well, before actually processing a bet, also get the device's physical location first. Mm. So you might be using the app. But when you say, okay, I want to place a bet right now, beyond just determining where you're at via the network, it also reads your GPS and so on to determine that you're actually physically in Singapore. Mm-hmm. And in the event, let's say you have a situation where, well, maybe your IP address is in Singapore, but your GPS location says otherwise, then the application could fail in a closed manner, which means, well, no bets for you.
3: Yeah. So is this something that can be easily added on as a layer for the existing app, in your opinion, or does this require a complete ground up redevelopment and a new app?
2: In my opinion, I do not think that it will be something very complicated or too complex to implement. Actually, it could be something that could be added on to the application by itself, by the developers.
3: Got it. Okay. So from what we know, it doesn't look like any kind of bug or temporary kind of glitch to you, right? This is a systemic issue.
2: No, to me, it doesn't look like a bug. It's more like things are working. The mobile roaming works as it should.
3: Right.
2: It just so happened that this is an edge case that just so happened to test the ability for someone to place a bet overseas when using a roaming network.
3: So final point, though, still, as I mentioned in my opening introduction, we were hearing not long ago about the electronic pay option where they were charging customers 10 cents. And then now we're hearing about this situation where, oops, maybe we should have an extra layer to determine where the better is. I wonder whether when listeners hear about this, they might think, like, another mistake, another lapse, another systemic issue, another judgment issue. Then there's things like safe or not. Like, this is a betting app after all. Like, you know, monies are being exchanged and things are happening. Does that, as from a tech point of view, just looking at, like, you know, two incidences like what I described just now, do these maybe point towards the need for better security or protocol for an app that manages funds?
2: I would consider these two as two different things. On one hand, the first one we're talking about the practice of charging user for use of particular payment approaches, and this one is more of a user can actually place a bet while overseas. So they are technically different kind of issues actually we're talking about.
3: More lapses in judgment, maybe, potentially things that haven't been thought about from, you know, management or designers. That's a concern.
2: Yes, in this case, the whole idea would be for the developers to actually sit down together with Singapore Pools to actually understand what needs to happen, what kind of payment needs to be collected, how should people should be able to place bets, where's the no-go, and so on. So all these are part of the app development process, actually.
1: Professor Goh, thank you so much for speaking to my listeners only here on Tech Talk. Associate Professor Goh Wei Han from the Infocom Technology Cluster of SIT. It was fascinating to learn about some of the steps that any app developer can put in place to do things like detect and know and understand locations and whether or not that is a part of the privacy for who can use and not use an app. Incidentally, as he and I were discussing, there are some apps that just don't need access to your location, right? I mean, if you're doing a sketch or a drawing, does that app need to know where you're located all the time? There are many apps that still want this information because it's just geocaching your extra information. And this is a risk in many ways. So here's what I'd advise. Okay, I know it seems like a lot, but a lot of us have a lot of junk installed. So first and foremost, delete and clear the apps that you don't need off your phone. I'm sure there are many apps out there that you don't even use anymore. Secondly, go into apps and into the preferences and settings and see whether or not it is detecting your location. So for example, I'm on an Apple device and there are options in each app where it can be detection of your location never, only when using the app, or all the time. There are some apps where it really doesn't need all the time, or really only when I launch it. So you've got to go through, switch on, switch off. It does make a difference to your privacy and security. Thank you so much for joining me on today's Tech Talk, right here on CNA 938. I'm Daniel Martin.
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15: The trailer for Avengers Doomsday has just dropped. The film's first trailer racked up an incredible 503 million views.
16: 500 million views.
15: Yeah, in just 24 hours. This is therefore Disney's most watched trailer ever. Fans got their first look at Robert Downey Jr.'s return to the Marvel Universe, this time as the villain Doctor Doom. The trailer also features the return of my hero, Chris Evans. alongside a pretty huge cast, including Chris Hemsworth, Simu Liu, Florence Pugh, Pedro Pascal, and Patrick Stewart. The film opens in Singapore December 17th, where it will go head-to-head with Dune Part 3 in one of the biggest showdowns at the box office this year. Marina Bay Sands has an annual Sands for Singapore Charity Festival, and it's coming back in August. Now, the highlight of this three-day festival, from 28th to 30th August, it has live music, food pop-ups, and family-friendly activities. Who will be there to perform? The lineup includes Riley, the former singer of the Sam Willows. We've also got 53A and the THK Brave Hearts Ensemble. So visitors can also enjoy gourmet food from restaurants including Black Tap, Bread Street Kitchen, and Roberta's Pizza. Proceeds from the selected food sales will support AWWA's Enabled Living at Bedok program for persons with disabilities. All right, over to sports.
7: If you're having World Cup withdrawals, don't worry, there's the ASEAN Hyundai Cup. Catch the ASEAN nations in action as 11 teams battle it out from 24th of July till 26th of August. Alliance will face the likes of Timor Leste, Indonesia, and current ASEAN Cup champions Vietnam in our group. Did you know Singapore has won the ASEAN Cup 4 times? That's 1998, 2004, 2007, and 2012.
15: Formula One fans, you can now rejoice because you can get close to the action at the official F1 exhibition at Gardens by the Bay. It makes its Asian debut here in Singapore. It's a travelling exhibition that brings the iconic cars, racing simulators as well, to celebrate the history of the sport. Highlights will include the Red Bull RB7, Sebastian Vettel's 2011 World Championship car, and 7 themed galleries. You can also take on the Marina Bay Street Circuit and other iconic circuits at the Racing Simulator Experience for an additional $20. The exhibition runs from the 23rd of July to the 18th of October at Gardens by the Bay. Tickets can be purchased online. That's it for our weekly Trend Watch with Andrea Heng and Pocock Ng this week. It's something you can catch every Friday on The Morning Report. Catch you at the next one.
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25: The old way of investing is essentially gone. So you think about, you know, bond, stock correlation. Essentially what you guys are saying is that, you know, with this type of a geopolitical environment, a lot of that has broken down.
0: clean energy is supposed to be clean. So what does it mean by clean? So by modern definition, it should have minimum, if not no, environmental pollution. It doesn't pollute our water, our air, anything. And it should not have any greenhouse gas emissions. So in that general sense, it's that kind of energy, low carbon, no pollutant, friendly to the public health and safety.
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2: Witnessed an accident? Saw something unusual or interesting? 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
31: Now, Eat Drink Singapore with Cheryl Goh.
32: Hello, happy weekend. I'm Cheryl Goh. Welcome to Eat Drink Singapore here on CNA 938. 5 years, 6 courses in a beautiful historic building. Shikhar marks its anniversary with Indian heritage, modern flair, and plenty of splendor. We're going to get into that delicious conversation coming up, but first, here's the news.
33: Good evening, I'm Hui Wong with the news at 7 o'clock. India's Education Minister, Dharmendra Pradhan, has submitted his resignation to Prime Minister Narendra Modi. He announced his decision in a post on his X account. It comes after days of protests led by the country's youth-led Cockroach Janta Party, or CJP, demanding accountability for alleged exam paper leaks. The CJP says two key demands are still pending. It wants compensation for the families of students who died by suicide following the exam scandal. The party is also calling for action against police and security personnel involved in Monday's crackdown on protesters. Pressure had been building on the government for days. Talks between ministers and protest leaders ended without a breakthrough. Demonstrations have spread beyond New Delhi to cities including Kolkata, Mumbai, Pune and Srinagar. In the capital New Delhi, authorities closed 18 metro stations and tightened security around the Janta Manta protest site. Ahead of today's talks, Prime Minister Narendra Modi thanked the public for their response to an earlier message and expressed hope for their continued support. Earlier this week, he pledged tougher penalties and faster court proceedings for exam paper leak cases. Ishan Garg explains the reaction to the Indian Education Minister's resignation.
34: This certainly comes as a surprise because we have seen the government delegation interact with the delegation of the Cockroach Janata Party, which is a youth-led movement, at least two times over the past few days. And one thing that we got out of those meetings was that the government was adamant that the resignation will not happen. And yet, on Saturday, abruptly out of nowhere, it has happened. The erstwhile education minister, he has submitted his resignation to the Indian Prime Minister, and he's posted a letter on his X account in which he has said that he is deeply pained by what's happened in the past few days. Referring to the protests themselves, he said that he has done everything that needed to be done to address the inefficiencies in the education system, which he said including that retests were conducted properly for 2 million students that were affected by the medical entrance exam papers that were leaked. He also said that he put in place systems to modernize that exam system after the leaks happened, saying that he has addressed the core issues. But he also goes on to say in his resignation letter that people in high positions have misled the youth, potentially pointing the finger at India's opposition parties. He goes on to add that in the past few days, it's been hard for him, and says that vested interests should not benefit from the protests currently ongoing at Jantar Mantar. Now, this also throws up the question of what's going to happen now to the Cockroach movement, because they had said that their protest will stop if the education minister resigns, but they had also added that the movement of the Cockroach Janata Party, which is aimed at wider education reforms, that will continue.
33: Iran-backed Houthis say they've launched a missile strike on Saudi Arabia, expanding a new front in the widening Middle East conflict. Yemen's Houthi rebels say the missile targeted the southern Saudi city of Jizan, claiming it sparked fires. It comes hours after the Houthis vowed to retaliate for Saudi strikes on its targets in Yemen yesterday. Riyadh said it hit sites threatening commercial shipping in the Red Sea. The attacks follow the Houthis' announcement of a maritime blockade against Saudi Arabia. The Iran-backed group says it attacked two Saudi tankers earlier this week, with Riyadh confirming one incident in the Red Sea. Meanwhile, the U.S. military broke its daily announcement of attacks on Iran after 13 consecutive days of striking military targets in the country. President Donald Trump, though, says he has yet to decide on any major new strikes. Reports suggest there are fresh efforts to revive talks between Washington and Tehran. Blake Sifton, who is in Tel Aviv, weighs in on whether there's still a realistic path to diplomacy.
4: Well, amid all the chaos and violence in the region in recent weeks, we did see a surprising development last night, and that's as the first time in 2 weeks that the U.S. says they did not carry out strikes in Iran. And Iran so far this morning has not carried out strikes targeting U.S. assets in the region. And I think it speaks perhaps to just how badly the situation has degenerated that it's now notable to have a single night without the U.S. and Iran exchanging airstrikes. Of course, just over a month ago, the U.S. and Iran reached an interim ceasefire deal, the Memorandum of Understanding, and that raised hopes of a wider deal and perhaps a permanent end to the war. Now, yesterday, President Trump said that Iran is talking to the U.S. and they would love to make a deal. And he believes that they are being serious in their discussions with mediators and with the U.S. But President Trump also warned that the U.S. remained locked and loaded. Now, while there were no U.S. strikes on Iran last night, the U.S. military did announce that they struck and disabled a ship that they said was attempting to break the maritime blockade of Iranian ports. And in perhaps another sign that escalation is still possible, additional U.S. F-16 fighter jets and F-35 stealth fighters have reportedly been sent to the Middle East in recent days.
33: Authorities in southern China have evacuated more than 20,000 people as it braces for Typhoon Nawul. It will be the third tropical cyclone to threaten China this month and is forecast to make landfall along its southeastern coast later today. Chinese authorities have issued an orange alert, the second highest level in the four-tier warning system. The warning of heavy rain, strong winds and flooding, with some areas forecast to receive up to 600 millimetres of rain. Emergency measures are already underway. Railway and ferry services have been suspended in parts of Guangdong. Coastal attractions are also closed. The storm is expected to make landfall between Zhuhai in China's Guangdong province and Zhangpu in Fujian before weakening inland. The storm has already brought heavy rain to parts of eastern and southern Taiwan as it moves westwards across the South China Sea. In Hong Kong, the observatory has issued the number one typhoon signal and says it will consider raising it to number three later today as Nawul edges closer. With a new Prime Minister in Downing Street, questions are turning to what Britain's foreign policy will mean for ASEAN, Asia and the world. The first clues have emerged from the new Foreign Secretary's first overseas trip to the ASEAN Foreign Ministers' Meeting in Manila. Stuart Smith filed this report for CNA from London.
5: Over the past decade, there's been a new British Foreign Secretary on average every year. It's now experienced Government Minister Ed Miliband's chance to take on the role. Just hours after being appointed on the 20th of July, he took a 16-hour flight to the Philippines to join the world's foreign ministers at ASEAN.
6: I felt it was very, very important to come straight to the ASEAN foreign ministers' meeting as a sign of our solidarity with ASEAN countries and of the importance we attach to this partnership.
5: There, the UK and ASEAN nations adopted a new five-year strategy to boost trade, build green energy links, and strengthen regional security between Britain and Southeast Asia. The gathering also gave Britain's new Foreign Secretary an early chance to engage with China. One of his first bilateral meetings was with Chinese Foreign Minister Wang Yi, who urged Britain to provide Chinese companies operating in the UK with a, quote, fair, equitable and non-discriminatory business environment and avoid imposing security implications on economic and trade issues. The UK government under Keir Starmer recently nationalised British Steel after the company's Chinese owners moved to shut the plant's blast furnaces. Jingyi Group is seeking compensation. Analysts say the issue is unlikely to change the new government's broader approach to Beijing.
7: I believe he'll follow a managed interdependent strategy because he wants to reindustrialize the United Kingdom. And he sees some opportunities to engage with China from this perspective.
5: Further clues to Andy Burnham's view on Beijing may be found from a meeting with China's Consul General, where earlier this year, as Mayor of Manchester, a Chinese readout reported Burnham wanted, quote, more solid results in cooperation in areas such as green development, electric buses, advanced manufacturing and life sciences. While China may be Britain's most complex relationship in Asia, India is increasingly one of its most important economic partners. The new government is expected to continue London's recent push to deepen trade ties and build on the UK-India Free Trade Agreement that came into force in mid-July. Yet Britain's relationships in Asia do not exist in isolation. Any shift towards China or India will also have to be weighed against the priorities of its closest ally, the United States.
8: Andy Burnham will have to strike up a new relationship with President Trump and other leading members of the administration in a way that Keir Starmer is seen in the UK as having done rather well at, despite his lack of success in domestic policies.
5: Despite being publicly critical of Donald Trump's leadership in the past, as Prime Minister, Andy Burnham's off to a good start. The US President said their first phone call was interesting and went very well. Maintaining that relationship will be key, not just for London's ties with Washington, but for how much room the UK has to pursue its ambitions across Asia. For CNA, I'm Stuart Smith in London.
33: In that report, Stuart Smith also spoke with Dr. Sangharalingam Ramesh, lecturer in economics at the University College London, and Professor Tony Travers, associate dean at the LSE's School of Public Policy. And that wraps the news. I'm Hui Wong. Headlines anytime on CNA 938 and CNA.asia. And a quick traffic update for you right now. Take note of stalled vehicles in the MCE tunnel towards AYE before Central Boulevard, as well as on PIE towards Tuas after Adam Road. Cloudy is going to be the Saturday evening. Temperature at 30 degrees Celsius, going to a low of 24 degrees Celsius tonight. For tomorrow, thunder showers expected over many areas in the late morning and early afternoon.
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10: Now, Eat Drink Singapore with Cheryl Goh.
11: Hello and welcome to Eat Drink Singapore with me, Cheryl Goh. Now, step into Shikhar at Maxwell Reserve and the sense of occasion begins even before the first dish arrives, from the splendor of the dining room to the detail on every plate. And 5 years on, the restaurant is celebrating with a six-course journey through India's streets, coasts, royal traditions, and culinary heritage. Behind it is a chef who's cooked for royalty and celebrities while bringing a fresh contemporary touch to familiar flavors. Very happy to have with us on Eat Drink Singapore today, Chef Surjan Singh, also known or better known as Chef Jolly, Culinary Director of Shikhar and Gupshup Singapore. Chef Jolly, really nice to have you with us. Welcome to Eat Drink Singapore.
12: Absolutely. Thank you. Such a pleasure to having me as well on the CNA. Yeah. Excited to be here.
11: So before we get into the anniversary menu, maybe tell us a little bit more about Shikhar itself.
12: Well, yeah. So Shikhar classically means hunt in Hindi. But that's a pun on it because, well, pre, let's say, regal times, you had hunt as a royal sport.
11: Yes.
12: But having said that, we, you know, have a great option of vegetarian dishes, vegan dishes, and focus a lot on the grills because in those days, hunt would be grilled and barbecued as well.
11: Mm-hmm.
12: So we wanted to bring something unique, something special to the Singapore food scene. And via Shekhar, we bring in this lovely concept. It's in a fantastic setting, very historical, 100 years old, almost a century. British colonial building. Earlier used to be the army barracks. But what adds more luster to Shekhar is the legacy and the history, the family history through the Gurchas and Bedis, the owners of the hotel, that they extend to the beauty. I mean, beautifully designed interiors, very botanical florals by a French designer, Jacques Garcia. And along with this beautiful concept, it all comes in nicely together. Very unique. It's almost like walking into a museum. And people literally get that, you know, the juices flowing in just before they step into the restaurant by all these lovely surroundings and environment.
11: So yeah. Feast not just for the mouth, but feast for all senses.
12: Oh, absolutely.
11: Indeed.
12: More than just great food.
11: Okay. So congratulations on stepping into your fifth year, Chef Jolly. What has the support from your team on the ground and from the diners here in Singapore meant to you in order to reach this milestone, especially in today's very difficult food and beverage landscape?
12: I think pretty much everything, literally, because it's a team that makes or breaks a business, and also a big gratitude to all our lovely guests whose support, whose love, whose patronage consistently has made it happen today. The team is handpicked, and a lot of them have been with me for over 25 years. They understand the thought process, the frequency, the wavelength of what food should be, because India, I was just discussing with friends a while ago that because it's such a huge country with over 29 states surrounded by oceans and Himalayas and deserts and so much of confluence of culture, all this makes it so magical. And now we talk about hyper-regional cuisine. So the chefs have been trained very closely to bring about authenticity, and that's something which we always want to focus on and be proud about. And I realized in Singapore had an opportunity to showcase that to this lovely audience in the food scene here that was missing. And we wanted to bring in something elevated from the authentic. We wanted to present it smartly, and consistently the team has been very supportive, the front of the house team, the back of the house team, and can't forget and miss out on our lovely guests. And the beauty is I have a lot of people coming from other restaurants in London, cross exposure from my Qatar restaurant, guests hear about it and they come and experience.
11: It says a lot, and congratulations to you and your team.
12: Thank you.
11: Let's get into that anniversary menu, right? The opening course is fun, playful and vibrant with beef puri, kale and lotus stem chips, as well as mango and passion fruit pearl. So how does this reflect your wider approach when it comes to showcasing fruit and vegetables in your menus?
12: Well, that's a great question. I think all the food, the menu, whether it's an a la carte or especially the tasting menu, has been through my inspirations and our travels throughout the country. And, you know, street food always brings about the soul in a food, you know, and everybody can relate to it from whichever part of the world you travel.
11: Yeah.
12: That's where you connect with, you grow upon. So we picked up puris from the street because pani puri is massive.
11: Yeah.
12: It's probably the most consumed street food in the country in India, and now getting global and viral in all the other cuisines as well. Beets, because we thought, you know, it brings about a lovely superfood touch in it.
11: Yeah.
12: And while I was traveling and researching cuisine in Kashmir and north of India, I could see lotus chips being sold as, you know, little quick chips.
11: Yeah.
12: And kale on the other side is a replacement of spinach, which is again a superfood as well.
11: Yeah.
12: So we wanted to bring a bit of crunch, a crisp, an elevated thing. Burrata has been introduced in it as well. And as you mentioned rightly, fruits, I love mangoes, passion fruit is in, seasonal touch to the puri adds that whole lovely story to it as well.
11: Yeah.
12: And lovely, tangy, sweet, sharp notes. So it's a bust of flavors, not only in the taste, but in the color and the presentation. Course one has to start with something familiar and yet more elevated and fun, which is why Yeah, I love working with fruits and vegetables, big time.
11: And are these puris small enough that you can pop the whole thing in your mouth?
12: Oh, yeah, absolutely. You can have half a dozen, but I'll let you continue with the courses because there's so much more to offer here.
11: Sounds like a lot of fun and a wonderful way to open the meal. All right, let's move on to the ocean coasts, which presents crab in two ways, although diners may be more familiar with kofta made from fish. What inspired that two-part presentation, and how do you keep the crab kofta soft and moist without it becoming too heavy or too dry?
12: Well, you know, while we were devising this menu, a lot of thoughts came to our mind. One of them also was, what is the dish in Singapore? Chili crab, right?
11: Yes.
12: So, and then I was trying to connect with the cuisine in India, because India is surrounded by coasts. You know, you've got Indian Ocean, Bay of Bengal on the east coast and on the west coast and the south. So seafood and which plays a massive role in the Indian cuisine on that southern part of India as well. And I was trying to also connect with what have been my best experiences eating crab. It takes me back to about 10 years when I was traveling on the eastern side of US in Boston. Yeah. And I bumped into a restaurant called Legal Seafood, which do some fantastic crab cakes. And I was trying to connect the dots. And I said, you know, where did you get the crabs from? They said, it comes from Indonesia. I said, are you kidding me? And they were using blue summer crabs from Indonesia, and a lovely lump and colossal meat as well. And I wanted to add a flair of Indian flavors to the technique and the best produced crab cakes, if you like. And koftas, like you rightly said, a lot vegetarian option of koftas can be made with paneer or vegetables and fish and so on and so forth. Yeah. So I wanted to bring in, you know, I wanted to literally bring in at least more varieties of crabs, but at least two. So one was crisp fried crab claws with a soft shell crab, which connects with chicken 65, or which is called a peppy spice, like a tempura style. And for all the listeners from southern part of India, they can relate to what I'm talking about, chicken 65, which is crisp and crunchy and hot and spicy. And so we wanted to use the crab claws with that. And the kofta was on the inspiration from the crab cakes, which we did. And we keep it moist. I add a bit of sour cream to it. I add flavors like lemon zest and ginger juice and all the lovely Pekin spices, and present it with a cool mustard dip, sour cream, and a bit of spicy chili notes to it as well. I think it's a top seller.
11: I'm sure it is. I love crab, so this really has got my stomach rumbling.
12: Yeah.
11: All right, let's talk about how heritage and a confluence of cultures also bring together grilled Maine lobster with influences from India's west coast, as well as southern Indian rice balls, which is quite a surprising combination. Tell us about the cultures meeting in this dish.
12: Yeah. I think again, when you mention confluence, I think it's a very, very important word, because Indian cuisine has been a confluence of cultures. You know, you talk about European, you talk about British. We've had French influences, we've had Dutch influences, Portuguese. We've had Chinese influences. And by the way, if you didn't know, Chinese is second most popular cuisine in India.
11: I did not know that they have married
12: very nicely with something from the East called Tangra Chinese, and then massively popular. So yes, confluence plays a very important role. And the thought behind using this or creating this dish was a bit of Anglo-Indian touch to the sauce. When I say Anglo, we're talking about a bit of the British influence on the cuisine. And they use the coconut as a base, and it is then infused with aromatic flavors of the lemongrass, lemon leaf. Also, having said that, coconut is a sauce which was quite popular in Kerala, in southern part. And they use a bit of mustard seeds and chili and ginger. So I wanted to use a base and keeping it more sort of well-rounded. And lobster, everybody loves lobster, right?
11: Yes.
12: So we wanted to poach the lobster in it. And the rice is not served as just grains of rice or boiled rice. We make actually bowls of the rice, and it's stuffed with curried lobster and prawn.
11: Oh, wow.
12: So they're small little 20 grams bowls, if you like, which goes in one bite. And a bust of flavors and the creaminess and the flavor notes of the lemongrass and the creamy mouthfeel of the coconut with a lovely soft crab meat just does justice to it. So yeah, it's a playful of cultures, if you like, but it just boils down to a beautiful dish. And I wanted to continue the confluence of cultures within the country, if you like, to curate this dish.
11: Well, thank you for telling us how there's so much thought that goes into the dish. Yeah, and thank you for sharing that with us. I think when diners know the story behind it, they're going to appreciate it the more.
12: Absolutely. I mean, we at Shikhar want to have... We think a lot, and every dish has a story, and that's the beautiful part of it. Yeah.
11: So there's also the royalty and hunt, which draws from the feast. So tell us about you're using New Zealand Maimoa lamb, is that
12: yes,
11: right?
12: Yes, absolutely. And when you say hunt and royalty, it takes me back to those days, pre-independence in India, when hunt, or shikar as they call, was a sport. It was a royal sport, and they would go about hunting, venison or deer, if you like, around. And they would make this dish using the lamb chop, like the chops of the deer, where we've gone about using the lamb chops from New Zealand. And little spices they had at their sort of disposable when they are out in the hunt, you know, they would have things like garlic or chilies and as minimalistic, ingredients.
11: Yeah.
12: So here what we've done is we've used the storyline of the venison or the hunt. We have also smoked it, cold smoking, as in just the raw meat. You smoke it with embers of coal. In those days, they would do it with wood.
11: So not fire, just
12: not fire, just the smoke. And it would just smoke. The flavors of the smoke would infuse in the grains of the meat. And when you finally cook it, you know, it just adds a depth of a flavor. You know, it's probably the seventh flavor note, if you like, that comes to your palate and rounds it up well. So here we've gone about using hung yogurt. We use garlic. We use ginger. Select spices like green cardamom, mace, rose petals. We use something called patthar phool or the lichen. It adds a lovely earthiness to the spice. Lesser known because it grows on the woods and the bark near the moist areas and the river belts as well. So yeah, we've used the storyline inspired by the royal hunts, but using the best Maimoa lamb, which has got lovely fat marbling and literally cooks juicy, medium rare in under 8 minutes.
11: Yeah, and
12: we can do it well done if you like.
11: I love that. It feels like it's a perfect story, right? Like the feast after the hunt.
12: It is. Yeah. And to name the royalty, I could, Sri Arvind Sri of Mewar.
11: Oh, wow.
12: And he was one of the seven royalties. And he sponsored my whole research and working around Rajasthan, learning about the cuisine and sort of sharing with the world, if you like.
11: Okay. So this is a bit of a dedication.
12: It is absolutely. Arvind Shriji of Mewar from Udaipur in Rajasthan.
11: Okay.
12: And was very, very fortunate to work in his royal kitchens with his royal cooks.
11: Wow.
12: And he personally cooked with me and mentored me on a few dishes. And this one is certainly, you know...
11: An homage to him in a way.
12: Absolutely.
11: How wonderful. Thank you for sharing that little tidbit with us. Yeah. Okay, and we've got to talk about the timeless legacy, which at the heart of it lies prized basmati rice. So what's so special about this rice and how are you putting it into this dish?
12: The reason I write legacy is biryani was gifted to India by the Mughals, if you like. So it's a very Muslim kind of a dish introduced to the Indian repertoire of the cuisine, if you like, because we do pilaus. We do something called pilaf or pulao. But biryani is something where the rice and the meat along with vegetables are all cooked together, and they're sealed in the steam, if you like, to seal it up, which is why I wanted to sort of, have this beautiful, timeless legacy dish, biryani. And I'll come to your prize basmati in a second. And we use short rib beef here. I love the short rib because it sort of braises nicely and it gets very tender. It melts in your mouth. You don't even need to use a fork and knife for it.
11: Just a spoon.
12: It's absolutely stunning combination. And the reason I call it prized basmati is sort of a brand of rice, like you have Sela or you've got the jasmine rice or you've got the different kinds. So if you go to a shop and say, can I have basmati rice, it's very vague, because generally when the suppliers buy, they have their codes and branding to it. For example, 1921, it's actually graded, and it depends on the harvest, just like wine. You know, you might have the best, VSOP or wine comes from a fantastic harvest of grapes. Similarly, every year when the crop comes in, it depends on the grading, depends on the rice, and then it is aged. Now, this basmati is aged many years. So any new rice, because it has more starch, will be sticky.
11: Yes. Yeah.
12: And the more you age it, the stickiness of the sugar, the carb content reduces.
11: Yeah.
12: And the grains do not go sticky. And we look for a long grain, aromatic. And again, it depends with many years of experience. When you look at a grain, you can say that is this blended, mixed, or, you know, what purity.
11: Yeah.
12: I'm sounding more like a sommelier talking about wine. But yeah, rice, picking up rice and using it is, again, a very big thing.
11: Yeah.
12: And you want to justify using the right kind of rice with the biryani because... Yeah. It is a celebration.
11: Yeah.
12: And by the way, biryani is the most consumed dish in the world.
11: It's one of my favorites as
12: well.
11: Chef Jolly, well, the anniversary menu at Shikhar celebrates your

0: culinary legacy while still heralding, you know, the next chapter. What does this next chapter, the next 5 years perhaps, look like for you and for diners? And what continues to excite you as you continue to create new menus for Shikhar?
1: Wow. Well, I certainly can't say next 5 years, but I look every season ahead, small steps. And while I'm here now, this month, and we plan for the next quarter and a quarter after, we take small steps. For example, I can certainly tell you, we'd like to associate with seasonality as best as we can. We'd like to associate with the seasons. You know, we like to associate with what's happening special. For example, we have a Singapore 61st National Day coming up. Yeah. I've got something really exciting on my menu, and I could share that with you shortly. So we look at occasions, celebrations, the locale, the people, and, you know, purposeful timing, dinner experiences with us at Shikhar.
0: Yeah, well, Chef Jolly, your energy and your passion is very apparent. So thank you so much. And congratulations once again on Shikhar's 5th anniversary. The 6-course Shikhar anniversary menu is available until the 15th of August at Maxwell Reserve, Singapore. Shikhar is located at 2 Cook Street. If you want to find out more or perhaps make a reservation to taste this menu, their website is Shikhar, Shikar.sg. And we've been speaking today to the incredible Chef Jolly, who is culinary director of Shikhar and Gupshup Singapore. Chef Jolly, thank you so much for coming on Eat Drink Singapore.
1: It is a pleasure. Thank you for having me and keeping you all excited all the time.
0: Yeah. Cheers. Thank you.
1: Cheers.
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4: Folks, welcome aboard. Hello, good evening to you on this Saturday. Coming up in another edition of Talk Back. You see, last week, what was in the news a lot was Tan Boon Liat Building and the news of their en bloc sales and how a lot of the high-end furniture stores there may choose to move together to another premises. Isn't that fascinating? Why would they want to stick together? Turns out there's a strong community aspect. They also share a customer base. There's a strong referral process. How unique is this? In fact, that's my question coming up. Do we need another Tan Boon Liat Building? Centrally located, well servicing the furniture segment, and creating this bond amongst the tenants. That is next as I speak to my guest, who incidentally is from the Singapore Furniture Association. That's lined up, but first, it's the latest news.
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6: Good evening, I'm Hui Wong with the news. India's Education Minister Dharmendra Pradhan has submitted his resignation to Prime Minister Narendra Modi. It comes after days of protests led by the country's youth-led Cockroach Janta Party, or CJP, demanding accountability for alleged exam paper leaks. Pressure had been mounting on India's government to respond to key demands from the CJP. Talks yesterday between officials and CJP leaders ended without a breakthrough. The Cockroach movement said the government agreed in principle to not prosecute protesters. They also agreed to compensate families of students who died by suicide following the exam leak controversy. Iran-backed Houthis say they've launched a missile strike on Saudi Arabia, expanding a new front in the widening Middle East conflict. Yemen's Houthi rebels say the missile targeted the southern Saudi city of Jazan, claiming it sparked fires. It comes hours after the Houthis vowed to retaliate for Saudi strikes on its targets in Yemen yesterday. Riyadh said it hit sites threatening commercial shipping in the Red Sea. The attacks followed the Houthis' announcement of a maritime blockade against Saudi Arabia. The Iran-backed group says it attacked two Saudi tankers earlier this week, with Riyadh confirming one incident in the Red Sea. Meanwhile, the U.S. military broke its daily announcement of attacks on Iran after 13 consecutive days of striking military targets

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1: The port of Yanbu. Now, when the war with Iran began, Saudi Arabia began diverting millions of barrels of oil per day away from the Strait of Hormuz across the country, across their east-west pipeline to the Red Sea oil facilities at Yanbu. And while the Houthis have targeted those two ships carrying Saudi oil from the facility, and they say they've turned away some 10 other tankers from the Yemeni coast following those attacks, this would be the first time that they directly targeted Saudi oil facilities on the Red Sea, and that would be a very serious escalation.
2: U.S. President Donald Trump says diplomatic talks with Iran are going extremely well. He said this in an address at the White House Correspondents' Dinner. The event was rescheduled from April after a shooting upended the dinner. Mr. Trump entered the ballroom to polite applause, where he was thanked for his support. In his address, Mr. Trump mentioned talks with Tehran, saying Iran cannot have a nuclear weapon.
3: They are talking to us right now. They'd love to make a deal. I don't think they're ready to. I don't think it's time yet, but I'm willing to listen. But they cannot have a nuclear weapon. We don't want to see Washington, D.C. or any of our cities or Israel or, frankly, the Middle East destroyed with a nuclear weapon, because I know the power of nuclear weapons. I see it. I get to see it. We're not going to let that happen. So this is all about, we will not let them have a nuclear weapon. And they would use it. They would use it if they had it.
2: He said Israeli Prime Minister Benjamin Netanyahu would be visiting the U.S. next week, and also referenced the tight security surrounding the event.
3: Tremendous amount was learned about security and about other things, the dangers of what we all do. But just like my presidency, the second time is always better. It's always better. And the third time will be better yet.
2: A sudden Loess soil collapse in China's northern Shanxi province yesterday evening has left 5 dead and 3 injured. The collapse buried a house in Haoyi village in Linfen city, trapping all 8 people inside. Authorities said the injured were taken to hospital and are in stable condition. More than 550 rescue personnel, including police and firefighters, were deployed during rescue efforts. A preliminary investigation indicated that continuous rainfall during the flood season had loosened the soil, triggering the deadly collapse. And that wraps the news. I'm Hui Wong. Headlines anytime on CNA 938 and CNA.asia. Traffic-wise, take note that it's currently heavy going on PIE towards Tuas at CTE SLE exit.
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7: Do we need another Tan Boon Lat building? Hey everybody, it's the second time I'm talking about Tan Boon Lat building on Singapore Today and Talk Back. It's a continuing discussion because the story keeps developing. So initially, I hosted a show with my property expert, and we were talking about the various features of the Tan Boon Lat site, which was so unique and appealing for the various tenants there. This includes, obviously, the fact that it's crafted for the purpose, right? You've got the service lifts, you've got the heavy vehicle car park, you've got the high ceilings, you've got large space, you've got the factory spacing, and you've got the display area, and it's got large spaces as well for your beds.

0: showrooms and things like that. It's very old, the building, but some of the stores, most of the stores there actually are anything but old. I mean, a lot of very mid to high end range furnishings, carpets, design options. I was strolling around there when I was doing up my current house. I was like, oh, that's a nice chair. Oh, I like that. It's a simple chair. How much is this? $1,000. Okay, thank you very much. Moving on. So you see, I mean, that was my experience, that one experience, okay? But obviously there's a range of things there, but they do tend to cater to a very similar demographic. And now we're finding out that they might want to stick together a little bit more. At least 20 furniture stores have expressed interest to move collectively to a new location if the $950 million en bloc deal goes through.
1: While daily operations continue, the thought of the en bloc sale continues to linger. Tenants and owner-occupiers alike describe a great deal of uncertainty regarding their next steps, as the deal will only be approved when there's 80% support. And for many of these businesses, they're hoping to stay.
0: And also doing yesterday's show, oh, by the way, that was CNA's Elsa's Tongue, and you can check out the report on the CNA YouTube page. And you can also tune into my discussion with my property expert, Chris Chu, Associate Branch District Director at PropNex, via CNA 938 Rewind or the TalkBack podcast to catch up on the property angle for Tan Boon Liat building. Now, of course, the biggest factor that we were talking about was the fact that it is a very central location. I mean, it's right there, very near to River Valley, to Tiong Bahru, to Great World. It's incredibly central. And when you think of furnishing shops or some of these fixtures or carpets, you might usually think of rather far-flung locations off to the northeast, west, and south. Oh, northeast and west, lah. And, you know, very industrial kind of feeling. Look, okay, lah. Tamil Nadu's building is quite industrial, lah. But it was super central. And it probably appealed to and catered to a lot of the residents in that area as well. Here's a bit of my discussion with Chris Chu from PropNex.
2: I think certainly when the locale tend to attract more affluent market, I think that's where businesses want to form a little enclave. Particularly for furniture business, it's all about lifestyle and about people willing to spend. I think that's how it thrives. Rent would be the most direct impact on them. Surely if they are prepared to pay a higher rent, there will be space that can be set aside for their very space-consuming kind of business. But having said this, I think that's how the newer building would come in to fill the gap. Bear in mind that in today's context, when the old buildings are being torn down, they build new ones, they'll repurpose it to future-proof.
0: If the sale goes through, then that site could be redeveloped into a residential site of up to two towers, 40-something floors, I believe, with the first floor for commercial space as well. So it's definitely not going to be a new furnishing location. Many of the tenants have been speaking to our reporters, and as you heard in the news, 20, at least 20, expressing an interest to move collectively to a new location. I wanted to get some insight into their specific concerns, and I want to ask you, our listener, please join the discussion. Do we need another Tan Boon Liat building? And by that, I mean not just one big furnishing shop that has everything. I mean a furnishing shop that's catering to a specific target and market group and is centrally located.
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0: Can't wait to hear from you. And of course, I'm very pleased and privileged to welcome to the show the Honorary Secretary of the Singapore Furniture Association, Ismail Mulazeda, is joining me on this edition of TalkBack. Ismail, welcome to the show. Hello there.
4: Hello. Hi, Daniel.
0: Great to connect.
4: To your listeners.
0: You've been very busy these last couple of days, I think.
4: yes.
0: Have you got a chance to speak to some of the tenants and the individuals? I'm curious, if you have, what specific issues or concerns have they raised? Why do they want to stick together, it seems?
4: Well, the concern is there, of course, and it is not only for the furniture industry. I mean, the whole retail industry having some challenges due to the unforeseen factors like the economy uncertainty, the global economy's uncertainty, or even the rental and the manpower issues for the retail industry. For us, I think that is one of the very good location which was suitable for the furniture industry in terms of the rental size location was Tambon Liat. And the news of going to miss this location, of course, is a concern and worries for many of the furniture companies.
0: So, I mean, obviously, first of all, it's a very tall building. If you've not been there, to any of our listeners, like, go check it out. I mean, it's very tall and it really stands out in the location. It's very old. Don't get me wrong, it's incredibly old. But it's when you walk into some of these showrooms and the display areas, it's like walking into a different world because it represents the different brands and the different heritages of some of these furnishings and carpet brands as well. What have they told you? Why do they want to stick together, Ismail? It's so interesting to hear them talk to our reporters and say that they want to move collectively to a new location should the sale go through. I don't think we hear about this often, no? When a shopping mall closes or when a food hub closes, we don't hear about tenants wanting to move away together.
4: Well, one unique thing about the Tambon Liat was the kampung spirit that the shops and the companies do have here. And it was just beyond the business and the trades that they do. In fact, many of them, they are even so close that they become family friends of each other. But beyond that, I mean, economically, having the economies of scale, the collective advertising and marketing efforts that they do, of course, it was more effective. And the brands and the shops complementing each other's product by being next to each other. And that was making it easier for consumers also to select the furniture that they need.
0: It was, in some regard, for people who are looking for certain design language or certain price point, it was a one-stop shop in many ways, because you could do anything from beds and mattresses to furnishings and carpets and more. So it's interesting to see that, yes, they've built the kampung spirit, like you said, and see the benefit in staying together. I think this is very powerful. So yes, there's this strong element of the referral process, is it? Have you heard about that
4: Yes.
0: from them where they'll be like, oh, if you want a carpet, I've been working with this guy for 10 years, go to him next door. Oh, if you want a bed, go check out the mattress brand. They're upstairs, they've been here. Is that how it's working there?
4: Yes, definitely. In fact, we used to refer the customers even in the same in same product. Like if someone was selling a certain kind of sofas, and then the client is looking for another type. For example, if someone is specialized in the leather sofa, and then the customer wants some fabric sofa as well, and then we could just, you know, they could just refer the customer that for the fabric sofa, you can look for so and so in this floor or that floor. And that was quite helpful for the clients, so they don't need to like search around the 15 floor building and so many shops here. So it was like quite helpful for the customers.
0: Just ride the lift up and down. That's all it is. No need to, like, sometimes even in modern shopping centers, it's like, okay, you go to the lobby B, then you go out, then you go to this corner. That's where it is. And then if you want it's too much. So this was really one stop, but it was also of a particular price point. These were mid to high end, I would say. And because of that, you saw a range of international brands, some regional and local ones as well. Is that location particularly important for these types of brands?
4: Yes, because there are many privileges that the building have, being centralized the location, that it is very accessible. Of course, the size of the units available in this building was very suitable, and it was the rental rate that again for the furniture companies that which usually require much bigger space to display their product. So all these factors and, having the variety of the products in the larger space of the showrooms, it was a benefit for the players and the companies here.
0: Now, I want to talk a little bit about, my big question is, do we need another Tambon Liat building? Something like this that had the village charm, space, location, and certain brand positioning as well for the retailers there. But let me ask you, I mean, my team started Googling and it's like, hey, do we have, actually, before we ask the question, are there other versions of Tambon Liat out there that already exist that maybe we don't talk about? So, I mean, obviously we found places like that were fairly newly opened. There was the furniture mall at Dunedin Village. There's IMM that's well known over in Jurong East as well. Are they comparable? Are those, are there, is there another Tan Boo Liat out there that we don't know about?
4: No, I don't think so. As much as I know, also there isn't any. There are some smaller clusters of the furniture companies here and there, but none of them is matchable in terms of the size of the showrooms or the number of the showrooms. There is more than total of 60 or more furniture and furnishing companies and shops in this building. So I don't think that any of those that you mentioned is even close to the in terms of the total size of the shops and in terms of the number of the companies present in one location.
0: Go to our WhatsApp 96311938. One of our listeners WhatsApping through. You haven't left your name, but Ismail, this is the question they're asking, because earlier on I mentioned the latest report showing that at least 20 furniture stores expressing interest to move collectively to a new location. My listener asked quite point blankly as well, can they move collectively? This is not SERS, this is not relocation. Can they move anywhere together, or would they all be in competition with each other trying to find a new location in separate places? How is it possible? Is that a new building that's going to be built for them? This is an en bloc sale, isn't it? Question mark. Okay, let's talk about that. Is there a relocation option that's being discussed with the tenants?
4: The discussion is there. That's why the association, the Singapore Furniture Association, came to the picture, because we do have many of these tenants being our member, the association member. And currently, just for your info, the number have increased to 25 from the current tenants interested to move together to a new location. And beside that, the Singapore Furniture Association did have another 20 or 25 members who are not present in the Tan Boon Liat, but they have been looking for a kind of hub or the cluster that they can move together. So yes, that discussion is there, and the association come to the picture to try to talk to the developers or even some government agencies to find a suitable place, so at least this so-called 40 or 50 companies can move all together to a new location. The discussion is there, yes.
0: But are the stores partially owners who could benefit from the en bloc sale as well? Are they all tenants?
4: A majority of them are tenants. There is very few that is owner occupied.
0: Right. Okay. So I understand Tan Boon Liat has like, what, 150 strata units?
4: Yes. Total unit is 150. But from that total number, I believe that 60 to 70 is occupied by the furniture and furnishing companies.
0: Got it. Okay. There's even a restaurant near the car park exit, by the way. How often do you
4: see
0: that?
4: There is one very nice one there that you should try it.
0: I miss places like that. I wish stuff was still built like this from the 80s, I think it was, yeah. Good balance there. So here's the thing. If they do move somewhere together, one issue that my property analyst brought up yesterday, that's Chris Chu, is that they're going to face issues with rent going forward. They're never going to have the same quantum of benefit maybe as Tan Boon Liat. I don't know what the rental at Tan Boon Liat is. It could be astronomical and I don't know. But are they going to have to open up the wallet a bit more?
4: Yes, because I mean that there will be some privileges by doing so and increasing the budget a bit to move it to a new location, which is having better facilities, because this building was quite old, and comparing to some new developments and the buildings, which will have much better and new facilities, which the tenants can benefit from it. And beside that, of course, the economy has changed and the rental have been increasing overall in Singapore. I'm not sure that we will be able to get the same rental that is paid here. But if it is collective, and if, let's say, that we can get some help from the developers and the government agencies to find a suitable larger space, hopefully we can keep it closer to the current rental rate. It is something that we have to discuss with the tenants, and we are doing so by keeping in touch with them.
0: Well, guess what, Ismail? It's not just the government that will chip in and help out. Guess what? My listeners are sending across suggestions on where y'all can look out for. Thank you to the community of Talkback listeners. So nice of y'all to do this. Ismail Molazadeh joining me, by the way. He is Honorary Secretary of the Singapore Furniture Association. I wonder if these have ever come up. So one listener is saying, oh, I don't know whether this is available. One listener is saying, hey, can you try the old Kallang Airport building if it's available? I don't know if that's available. I wish my property expert was still here. Nice suggestion. Another individual saying, why not shift to Big Box over in Jurong, Jurong East? Okay, are pre-existing locations on the list? But I'm not asking you to commit to any of them, but I'm just wondering, are pre-existing locations on the list, Ismail?
4: Definitely, as long as that it can be suitable for the tenants. And of course, location is not having restriction for the showrooms, because some of the locations do have some restrictions by the industry or commercial or industrial buildings. As long as there is no that kind of restrictions, and as well as the facilities like the lift is suitable,
0: yes,
4: for the bulky and large items to be delivered to the showrooms, definitely we are open to discuss all this possibility. That's why we are open to discuss new or even some of the old buildings that it is suitable for the furniture industry.
0: And there are even loading and unloading bays that are built in right to the frontage of the buildings as well, right? So that makes things a lot more convenient. Unfortunately, when you talk about those kind of design elements, they're usually in like the industrial buildings that are in the very far-flung locations, off to the northeast and west of Singapore, for example. And again, I do feel, and I said this at the end of my show yesterday, you're never going to find another Tan Boon Liat that has all of this together. The structural benefits, the cost competitiveness, the size, and the location. I'm going to ask my listeners to keep sending in your suggestions. But one listener, very tongue-in-cheek, said this. Don't take offense, lah, Ismail. But this person makes a good point, a very Singaporean one. I'm looking forward to the moving out sales at Tan Boon Liat building. Perfect timing. I'm moving. I'm renovating my house. We don't know if there's going to be a moving out sale. I assume they probably will. But well done. Very Singaporean of you. Always look for the silver lining, which is, how can I say money? I love it.
4: Can I say something about that?
0: Please.
4: In fact, I wanted to mention something about that. I would like to firstly appreciate and say thank you on behalf of all the tenants to the support that the Singaporeans and the customers has given to us for the last many years. In the meantime, I wanted to inform the customers that this process will be taking time, and just to inform the listeners that the business is as usual, and the shops are still open.
0: Yes,
4: they are ready to serve you, and of course, there will be an opportunity to have that kind of promotion moving out sales. That's why I will encourage the support and the customers to keep coming to the Tan Boon Liat. We are still here. The details of the closing and all this thing is not confirmed yet.
0: Correct.
4: So please keep supporting us. And hopefully that, if there is this possibility, we will arrange even for collective that kind of promotional moving out sales. Yes.
0: Ismail, it's been an absolute pleasure speaking to you. Thank you for communicating to us how the other tenants are feeling as well, and the members of the association are feeling. Ismail Molazadeh has been joining me. He's Honorary Secretary of the Singapore Furniture Association. And also, please bear in mind, the sale, the unblocked sale, is also highly conditional and subject to both owner approval and regulatory clearance as well. So nothing set in stone thus far. Thank you all for joining me on Talkback.
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3: Sold!
4: And together with Felicia Tan from 99.co, we head off to neighborhoods that are evolving. And as they evolve, how do we balance growth with a sense of place? We look at 8 at BT and the transformation of Beauty World, and then turn to Gilman Barracks, where new homes, heritage and nature are set to shape the next chapter of two very different precincts. So these stories coming up after the news.
5: A very good evening. This is the news on CNA 938. I'm Keith D'Souza. India's Education Minister Dharmendra Pradhan has submitted his resignation to Prime Minister Narendra Modi. He announced his decision in a post on his X account. It comes after days of protests led by the country's youth-led Cockroach Janata Party, or CJP, demanding accountability for alleged exam paper leaks. The CJP says two key demands are still pending. It wants compensation for the families of the students who died by suicide following the exam scandal. The party is also calling for action against police and security personnel involved in Monday's crackdown on protesters. Pressure had been building on the government for days. Talks between ministers and protest leaders ended without a breakthrough. Demonstrations have spread beyond New Delhi to cities including Kolkata, Mumbai, Pune and Srinagar. The capital, New Delhi, authorities closed 18 metro stations and tightened security around the Janta Manta protest site. Ahead of today's talks, Prime Minister Narendra Modi thanked the public for their response to an earlier message and expressed hope for their continued support. Earlier this week, he pledged tougher penalties and faster court proceedings for exam paper leak cases. Ishan Garg explains the reaction to the Indian Education Minister's resignation. Bring you that soundbite in just a moment.
6: This certainly comes as a surprise because we have seen the government delegation interact with the delegation of the Cockroach Janata Party, which is a youth-led movement, at least two times over the past few days. And one thing that we got out of those meetings was that the government was adamant that the resignation will not happen. And yet, on Saturday, abruptly out of nowhere, it has happened. The erstwhile education minister, he has submitted his resignation to the Indian Prime Minister, and he's posted a letter on his X account in which he has said that he is deeply pained by what's happened in the past few days. Referring to the protests themselves, he said that he has done everything that needed to be done to address the inefficiencies in the education system, which he said including that retests were conducted properly for 2 million students that were affected by the medical entrance exam papers that were leaked. He also said that he put in place systems to modernize that exam system after the leaks happened, saying that he has addressed the core issues. But he also goes on to say in his resignation letter that people in high positions have misled the youth, potentially pointing the finger at India's opposition parties. He goes on to add that in the past few days, it's been hard for him, and says that vested interests should not benefit from the protests currently ongoing at Jantar Mantar. Now, this also throws up the question of what's going to happen now to the Cockroach movement, because they had said that their protest will stop if the education minister resigns, but they had also added that the movement of the Cockroach Janata Party, which is aimed at wider education reforms, that will continue.
5: Iran-backed Houthis say they've launched a missile strike on Saudi Arabia, expanding a new front in the widening Middle East conflict. Yemen's Houthi rebels say the missiles targeted the southern Saudi city of Jizan, claiming it sparked fires. It comes hours after the Houthis vowed to retaliate for Saudi strikes on its targets in Yemen yesterday. Riyadh said it hit sites threatening commercial shipping in the Red Sea. The attacks follow the Houthis' announcement of a maritime blockade against Saudi Arabia. The Iran-backed group said it attacked two Saudi tankers earlier this week, with Riyadh confirming one incident in the Red Sea. Meanwhile, the U.S. military broke its daily announcement of attacks on Iran after 13 consecutive days of striking military targets in the country. President Donald Trump says he has yet to decide on any major new strikes. Blake Sifton, who's in Tel Aviv, tells us the significance of this latest strike and what it means for security in the Red Sea.
3: Well, the Houthis had said that if Saudi Arabia attacked them directly, that they would escalate by not only targeting tankers carrying Saudi oil, but Saudi oil facilities themselves, as well as airports and military bases in Saudi Arabia. And after Saudi forces targeted the Houthis in the port city of Hodeidah, as well as at a nearby island, it appears that they have acted on those threats. As you say, they targeted the southern Saudi city of Jizan with missiles reportedly causing fires. And crucially, the Reuters news agency is also now reporting that air defenses operated by Greek military personnel in Saudi Arabia successfully downed two ballistic missiles launched by the Houthis at oil facilities in the Red Sea port of Yanbu. Now, when the war with Iran began, Saudi Arabia began diverting millions of barrels of oil per day away from the Strait of Hormuz across the country, across their east-west pipeline to the Red Sea oil facilities at Yanbu. And while the Houthis have targeted those two ships carrying Saudi oil from the facility, and they say they've turned away some 10 other tankers from the Yemeni coast following those attacks, this would be the first time that they directly targeted Saudi oil facilities on the Red Sea, and that would be a very serious escalation.
5: More than 200,000 people have been evacuated as fast-moving wildfires tear through parts of France and Spain. Both countries are facing fires on an unprecedented scale. In France, thousands have been evacuated from suburbs around Bordeaux as flames continue to spread. Authorities ordered residents to leave parts of Le Haillon, Aisne, and Mefinac, with no sign of the fire easing. More than 141,000 people have now been forced from their homes in Gironde, Landes regions, where the fires first broke out earlier this week. French army has joined the firefighting effort, while Paris has also turned to the European Union for additional support. In Spain, firefighters are racing to bring massive wildfires near Madrid under control, but shifting winds are threatening to push the flames even further. More than 63,000 people have either fled their homes or been told to remain indoors. Authorities have declared a national emergency for the first time over a wildfire after two major blazes merged into one. Prime Minister Pedro Sanchez is expected to visit the Emergency Coordination Center as efforts to contain the fire continue. China is widening its crackdown on the finance sector. Beijing's anti-graft enforcers are investigating Fang Xingha, the former executive of the China Securities Regulatory Commission, or CSRC. The CSRC says Mr. Fang is suspected of serious violations towards discipline and law, which experts believe could refer to corruption. He was appointed the vice chairman position in 2015 and held the role for 9 years. Under his guidance, China opened up its stock and bond market to foreign investors. Mr. Fang is the latest official caught up in China's sweeping anti-corruption campaign. Some of the officials placed under the investigation in recent years include two former chairs at the CSRC, the former deputy chief of the National Financial Regulatory Administration. A South Korean court has ordered SK Group's chairman to pay his former wife more than $600 million in one of the country's most closely watched legal battles. The case has stretched nearly a decade and raised questions about how marital assets built around family-run conglomerates should be divided. CNA's senior correspondent Lim Yun-suk reports from Seoul.
7: It has been called South Korea's divorce of the century. A billionaire business tycoon and the daughter of a former president. A marriage that ended in scandal and a legal battle spanning nearly a decade. Che Tae-won and No So-young married in 1988 and have three children. Their marriage broke down in 2015 after Mr. Che publicly acknowledged an affair and a child outside marriage. 2 years later, he filed for divorce, triggering a legal battle centered on how to divide his fortune and whether his SK Group shares should be treated as marital property. The size of the property settlement changed dramatically as the case moved through the courts. In 2022, a lower court awarded Ms. No 66.5 billion Korean won, or about $48 million then, and another 100 million won in alimony. 2 years later, an appeals court increased that to 1.38 trillion won, ruling that Mr. Che's SK shares should be included in the marital assets. It also raised the alimony to 2 billion won. The Supreme Court later set aside the property division and ordered a fresh hearing, citing legal errors in how the amount had been calculated, though it upheld the alimony awarded. On Friday, the court lowered the asset division awarded to Ms. No to 944 billion won. It ruled that Mr. Che's SK shares were marital assets subject to division, but excluded shares he had transferred before the marriage broke down and omitted funds from his former father-in-law. After nearly a decade in court, South Korea's so-called divorce of the century has become one of the country's most consequential legal battles over wealth, inheritance, and corporate ownership. Whether Friday's ruling finally ends the dispute may now depend on whether either side decides to appeal. Im Yeon-suk, CNA, Seoul.
5: And that report ends the news on CNA 938. Headlines anytime on CNA 938 and CNA.Asia. On the roads, we have a stall vehicle. This is on the PIE towards Changi after Bukit Timah Road. Weather-wise, it's going to be cloudy tonight. For tomorrow, showers with thunder over many areas in the late morning and early afternoon. Temperature ranging from 24 to 32 degrees Celsius.
4: Welcome to Open House. I'm Susan Ng, together with Felicia Tan from 99.co. We ask this question: what makes 8 at BT stand out amid one of Singapore's most significant neighbourhood transformations? Well, we're going to look at its connectivity, its pricing, and its lifestyle appeal, and how the area's rich history, heritage, and future plans could shape long-term value. Felicia.
8: Gillman Barracks has long been known as one of Singapore's most distinctive heritage and arts precincts. But with plans to transform the area into a new residential neighbourhood, the redevelopment has sparked conversations about how Singapore balances the need for new homes while preserving its history and identity. So today we'll be exploring how housing and heritage can truly coexist in Singapore.
4: And you can send us your questions to 963-11938. That is our WhatsApp number. To take us through our first conversation, and we head to Bukit Timah together with Javis Tan, Associate Division Director with ERA Realty Network Private Limited. Javis, thank you very much for making time today.
9: Hi, Susan and Felicia. Thanks for having me today.
4: So Javis, 8 at BT, 99-year leasehold residential development, specifically located at 8 Bukit Timah Link. We understand it's since sold 72% of its 158 units. So we want to talk about the kinds of buyer profiles that we've seen at 8 at BT so far.
9: Right. So far in 8 at BT, over 90% of the buyers are Singaporeans, PRs, and with one US buyer recorded during launch, which is quite expected as the area is more heartland and high ABSD for foreigners. The buyer profiles are mostly younger buyers who grew up in the Bukit Timah, Beauty World catchment area, buying to stay near the aged parents in the same neighborhood, or seniors right-sizing from larger landed property in the area after children moved out, but wanting to remain in the same location, and also families drawn by the 1 km to Pei Hwa Presbyterian Primary, and 1 to 2 km to Bukit Timah Primary and Methodist Girls' School, which is a major demand driver in District 21. Almost 50% of buyers are between 21 to 40 years old, And we also see some retirees above 60 and mostly are buying for owner-occupiers rather than being investors. And the project currently is 70% sold out, which is quite interesting that the 1 and 3 bedrooms are almost sold out with balance of 3 and 2 units for the 1 bedroom and 3 bedrooms respectively. Rather, we see more 4 bedrooms and 2 bedrooms available, which is surprising as the 1 and 2 bedrooms are usually the top 2 bedroom type to go first. And the 2 panels are currently still both not sold. And the likely buyer profile I would see in the future will be maybe PRs or Singaporean families with kids who may potentially right size from their landed nearby.
8: Let's talk about the design and facilities at it at BT. It consists of 2 blocks of 20 stories each with only 4 units per floor. What's the inspiration behind the facade design as well as the facilities offered at it at BT?
9: Okay, so the architect firm is actually Arc Studio Architecture Plus Urbanism Private Limited. The inspiration of the development is from Bukit Timah itself, like the rice paddy field, the waterfall, quarry, railway track located right next to the project. And to simply put it, it's the geometry of nature that they want. And for the facade, the inspiration actually comes from the contours of the mountains, the outlines of the paddy fields, the curvature of the waterfalls. And having 4 units per floor, in other words, being a point block, allows every unit to be at a corner. And this is especially beneficial for the smaller unit types like the 1-bedroom and the 2-bedroom because it allows windows to be at the sides of every corner. And in our case, having windows in the kitchen and bathroom to allow for natural light and ventilation. And as 1-bedroom and 2-bedroom units in the market usually are having open concept kitchen with enclosed bathroom and no windows for ventilation. And as for the facility-wise, the concept is leaned towards resort-style living to let the users experience the true essence of resort living, like working out in the fitness pool, fitness room, pampering sessions in the fluoro bath, barbecue, or stargazing in the campsite, or fun parent-child bonding in the playground. And there's 2 pools available. The first is the fitness pool, which is elevated, and a gym inside, aqua gym. And the second is actually the quarry pool, which is the 25-meter lap pool with an adding slide for kids to play with. And the concept is to able to look down into the quarry, which is the swimming pool, directly from your unit. And one interesting feature is the furo bath, F-U-R-O. So the word furo is a traditional deep Japanese soaking tub design, solely for relaxation and warming the body rather than for washing. So kind of like an onsen. And it is heated bath with shelter, which is actually quite rare to have heated bath in Singapore's condo. And finally, we have the playground for children to play and foster the community building amongst them and parent-child bonding. And to me, having many interesting facilities are good to have, but the main facilities, in my opinion, are still the pool, gym, barbecue pits, and the function room.
4: Okay, and I guess the furo bath, if you wanted to add one more. Yeah, Javis?
9: Yeah.
4: Never have to leave home and visit an onsen anytime you want. Okay, Javis, let's talk about the 1-bedder units. We understand it makes up 20% of the development, plus there are layouts that are quite rare for 1-bedders in today's market. Can you tell us more, please?
9: Okay, so to have around 20% of the units to be 1-bedroom, I find it's just a nice proportion, as too many units may lead to overcrowding within the development. And for the 1-bedder, we have type A1 and A2, which is stack 6 and 7, which are the same size, just different direction. The demand and take-up rate is actually quite strong. And as of today, there's only 3 units left out of the 32 units total for the 1-bedrooms available. Their sizes are both 517 square feet. The layout is quite efficient. And 2 points to highlight will be the windows being present in both kitchen and bathroom, so you can easily rely on natural ventilation. And also, the kitchen is not located along the walkway, rather it has an area dedicated for it, which gives the buyer the flexibility to enclose it. And what makes it also efficient, such that the walkway of the unit is shared together with the living area instead of being just the usual walkway at the entrance. And to highlight, they are north-south facing, which is further increase the efficiency. And instead of providing a balcony with the occupant may not even use, the developer actually provides a more functional household shelter, which is really a plus point. And comparing with other typical 1-bedrooms, which normally they do not have any windows in both the kitchen and bathroom. And also the typical one-bedroom units, kitchen is normally located along the entrance corridor, right at the entrance there, which is an open concept. And most still has got a balcony. So it's really quite rare to see new developments with such configuration and space. And I think they can achieve this design because they are being a prime block and having them at corner unit.
8: Okay, let's talk about connectivity. This development is only a 2-minute walk to Beauty World MRT station that sits on the downtown line. Could you tell us more about the convenience in this area in terms of accessibility and connectivity?
9: All right, so before I start, I would say it's really, really super convenient. So from the main gate, it's just 2 minutes walk to Beauty World MRT. So this makes the development as good as an integrated project. And around 3 minutes walk to Cheong Chin Nam Food Alley and 4 minutes walk to Bukit Timah Shopping Center. So as for the train station from the Beauty World MRT, it gets you directly to 4 interchange, mainly at Botanic Gardens, Stevens, Orchard and Bugis. And being on the downtown line, it also links directly to Circle Line, North East Line, North South Line, Thompson East Coast Line, and the East West Line. It's super convenient. And especially for those with children, the downtown line leads directly to Pei Hwa Presbyterian Primary School, Methodist Girls' School, Nanyang Polytechnic, Nanyang Girls' High School, Hwa Chong Institution, National Junior College, Raffles Girls' Primary School, Nanyang Primary School, NUS Campus, Singapore Girls' School, St. Joseph Institute, and Anglo-Chinese School. It's so convenient. And it takes you directly down to Holland Village, even as far as Jurong Lake District, Bugis, Bayfront, and downtown. So being on downtown line gives us the benefit to be on every other lines. So the commuter just need to change one line to get directly to almost every other line. And staying there not only gives you convenience to a nearby plaza simply by walking, but it also connects you far outwards to other regions by direct train lines.
4: Let's talk about prices, shall we, Javis? How do prices at 8 at BT compare with other new developments in the area? For example, there is the Reserve Residences. There's also the Link at Beauty World.
9: Okay, in terms of, I would say, start with the layout. So in terms of 8 at BT, it really gets the windows and kitchen. Whereas for other developments like the Link, it is one block of 8 units per floor. So the 1 to 2 bedrooms are sandwiched in the middle with no window in the kitchen and bathroom. And instead, the Link smaller units have got an open concept kitchen for the 1 to 2 bedroom units with enclosed bathroom. And also similar configuration for the Reserve Residences with open concept kitchen and enclosed bathroom for the 1 to 2 bedroom units. And another point that differentiates 8 at BT is that it is not an integrated development. So you only need to pay to one MCSD and also having more privacy within your development, which means that you get more quiet and serene development amidst the bustling foot traffic next door across the street. So you're having the best of both worlds. Whereas for both the Link and Beauty World and the Reserve Residences, they are both integrated development. So usually in such case, the owners will need to pay to two MCSDs instead of one, where one is the condo side and the other one is the commercial side. And there's also more human traffic right beneath your doorstep the moment you step out of your house. And of these three developments, only the Link at Beauty World is freehold, whereas for 8 at BT and the Reserve Residences, both are 99 years leasehold. So naturally, we will expect the freehold developments to command higher PSF than a 99 years leasehold development. But in terms of pricing-wise in PSF, it is interesting to know that all three developments have similar PSF pricing, ranging from around 2,500 to 3,000. They're all quite comparable, but one thing to note is the quantum. The one bedroom for the Reserve Residences and the Link is the lowest at around 1.1 to 1.3 million, whereas for 8 at BT, the one bedroom is around 1.5, and then moving on to the two bedrooms, the Link and the Reserve is around 1.6 to 1.8 mil, whereas for 8 at BT, its average is around 2 million, and also crossing the 3,000 PSF mark. And for the bedrooms, the Link is around 2.3 to 3.6 mil. The Reserve is around 3 to 3.4. Whereas for 8 at BT, it's around 2.8 to 3.3. So 8 at BT fares in the middle. And finally, at the 4 bedroom, the Link is around 3.5. The Reserve is around 4. And 8 at BT is around 3.6 to 4 mil. But as a home buyer and investor, we should really look beyond the PSF and towards the overall price quantum, the layout, the livability that's catered to one's lifestyle.
8: Okay, half the site of it at BT would face a Bukit Timah Hill, while the other half would be able to enjoy views of Bukit Batok Nature Reserve. Could you share more about the natural surroundings that are close to it at BT, on top of all the conveniences that we've spoken about?
9: All right, so looking at the map, right, we are surrounded by four parks and two forests. So can you imagine that it's really quite rare, and especially in land-scarce Singapore, to be spoiled for choices for nature parks instead of shopping centers. And the nearest to us is the Rifle Range Nature Park, which takes around 15 minutes walk, and Hinhid Nature Park, Bukit Timah Nature Reserve, which is around 13 minutes walk, and Bukit Batok Nature Park, followed by Clementi Forest and Maju Forest. And also four MRT stations can bring you directly to Singapore Botanical Gardens, which is also the UNESCO World Heritage Site. And not forgetting the rail corridor that spans across 21 km, which links us to the Tras Bridge and all the way to the north in Kranji and Tanjong Pagar Railway Station in the south.
8: So, what do you think future residents, can expect from living at 8 at BT in terms of amenities? Because, there is a new mall called Bukit V. There's an integrated transport hub just 2 minutes walk away. How do you think that this would impact the appeal of the development too?
9: Okay, so for the Bukit V, it consists of around 174,000 square feet net lettable area, and also it has a planned vibrant tenant mix comprising supermarkets, F&B, education, medical, fitness, and retail, which is a good mix and makes it attractive to the residents there. And with the increase in amenities to the mall, train station, and our Singaporeans' favorite hawker center, I think that will definitely make 8 at BT more appealing to homeowners who wish to stay in the area of convenience, and yet preserving some privacy and serenity in their own residence. And also to, since it's strategically located near the area of intersections like mall and train station and food centers, naturally the exposure of the development to potential buyers are higher, and you hopefully bring around more demand for surrounding developments. And one point to share, by comparing 8 at BT with big developments like the Reserve, it's definitely easier to navigate from 8 at BT entrance directly to the train station on road level, instead of navigating from numerous lobbies and entrances in a bigger development in covered walkways or passes, which make 8 at BT more appealing in this case.
4: Okay, so lots have been said about 8 at BT, and this is specifically located at 8 Bukit Timah Link. And we've been speaking with Javis Tan, who is Associate Division Director at ERA Realty Network Private Limited. Javis, thank you very much for providing your insights to this particular development.
9: All right, thank you.
4: So we're going to head to Gillman Barracks next. Of course, the area has been spoken about quite a lot these past weeks. It's headed for a new chapter. We want to look at how we can create homes without losing the character that made this place so special. We will be discussing this when we come back from the news here on Open House. Once again, for questions, you can WhatsApp them to us at 963-11938.
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5: A very good evening. This is the news on CNA 938. I'm Keith D'Souza. Iran-backed Houthis say they've launched a missile strike on Saudi Arabia, expanding a new front in the widening Middle East conflict. Yemen's Houthi rebels say the missile targeted the southern Saudi city of Jizan, claiming it sparked fires. It comes hours after the Houthis vowed to retaliate for Saudi strikes on its targets in Yemen yesterday. Riyadh said it hit sites threatening commercial shipping in the Red Sea. The attacks follow the Houthis' announcement of a maritime blockade against Saudi Arabia. The Iran-backed group says it attacked two Saudi tankers earlier this week, with Riyadh confirming one incident in the Red Sea. Meanwhile, the U.S. military broke its daily announcement of attacks on Iran after 13 consecutive days of striking military targets in the country. President Donald Trump, though, says he has yet to decide on any major new strikes. Reports suggest there are fresh efforts to revive talks between Washington and Tehran. Blake Sifton, who's in Tel Aviv, weighs in on whether there's still a realistic path to diplomacy.
3: Well, amid all the chaos and violence in the region in recent weeks, we did see a surprising development last night, and that's as the first time in 2 weeks that the U.S. says they did not carry out strikes in Iran, and Iran so far this morning has not carried out strikes targeting U.S. assets in the region. And I think it speaks perhaps to just how badly the situation has degenerated that it's now notable to have a single night without the U.S. and Iran exchanging airstrikes. Of course, just over a month ago, the U.S. and Iran reached an interim ceasefire deal, the Memorandum of Understanding, and that raised hopes of a wider deal and perhaps a permanent end to the war. Now, yesterday, President Trump said that Iran is talking to the U.S. and they would love to make a deal. And he believes that they are being serious in their discussions with mediators and with the U.S. But President Trump also warned that the U.S. remained locked and loaded. Now, while there were no U.S. strikes on Iran last night, the U.S. military did announce that they struck and disabled a ship that they said was attempting to break the maritime blockade of Iranian ports. And in perhaps another sign that escalation is still possible, additional U.S. F-16 fighter jets and F-35 stealth fighters have reportedly been sent to the Middle East in recent days.
5: Authorities in southern China have evacuated more than 20,000 people as it braces for Typhoon Naul. It will be the third tropical cyclone to threaten China this month, and is forecast to make landfall along its southeastern coast earlier today. Chinese authorities have issued an orange alert. That's the second highest level in a four-tier warning system. They're warning of heavy rain, strong winds, and flooding, with some areas forecast to receive up to 600 millimeters of rain. Emergency measures are already underway. Railway and ferry services have been suspended in parts of Guangdong. Coastal attractions are also closed. The storm is expected to make landfall between Zhuhai in China's Guangdong province and Jiangpu in Fujian before weakening inland. The storm has already brought heavy rain to parts of eastern and southern Taiwan as it moved westwards towards the South China Sea. In Hong Kong, the observatory has issued the number one typhoon signal. It says it will consider raising it to number three as Naul edges closer. A new plan to benefit at least 500,000 youth in Singapore will be rolled out over the next 5 years. This includes 30,000 bite-sized introductions to various jobs, as well as 20,000 mentorships per year. This addresses youth's concern over their careers. The plan also lays out ways to develop more community spaces for youth to make friends and have a social circle. It also addresses young people's desire to take action, such as volunteering and initiating ground-up projects, to contribute to the

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2: And that report ends the news on CNA 938. 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On the roads, we've got a stalled vehicle on the PIE. This is towards Changi at Adam Road entrance. Stalled one also on the PIE. This is towards Tuas at Adam Road entrance. And traffic is heavy on the PIE. This is towards Tuas at the CTE SLE exit.
3: Thank you for joining us here on Open House. I'm Susan Ng, together with Felicia Tan from 99.co. So, Gilman Barracks, we want to take a look at that because it is going to be embarking on a whole new chapter. We want to talk about balance. Balance between housing, between heritage and nature, and also the transformation of this particular area and what it could reveal about the future of urban planning here in Singapore. WhatsApp your questions to us at 963-11938. And joining us for this conversation when we talk about housing versus heritage is Professor Lee Kuan Ok, Deputy Head, Department of Real Estate at NUS Business School. Professor Lee, thank you very much for making time today.
4: Hello, Susan and Felicia. Thank you for having me.
3: Gilman Barracks. So this is a place full of history and heritage. In fact, it dates back to 1936. Over the years, it's been transformed. It is known now as an arts and lifestyle destination. Professor Lee, what do you think makes this site suitable for the residential redevelopment that we're talking about?
4: I can understand why planners are looking at Gilman Barracks for housing. It is relatively central, close to Labrador Park MRT, and near established neighborhoods such as Alexandra and Telok Blangah. From a conventional urban planning perspective, it looks like a very logical site for transit-oriented housing. But I have visited Gilman Barracks myself. Actually, I like it very much. You leave a busy urban area and suddenly enter this quieter, lower density environment with mature trees, heritage buildings, galleries, and cafes. It almost feels hidden from the rest of Singapore. So there is a paradox. The very qualities that would make it attractive to future residents, the tranquility, greenery, and heritage, are also the qualities that could be destroyed if the site is developed too intensively. So I would therefore not treat this site simply as an underused parcel of land near an MRT station. It is already performing cultural, ecological, and social functions for the city.
5: So Singapore is a land-scarce city where redevelopment is inevitable. In your view, how should we strike the right balance between meeting housing demand and preserving places with historical significance?
4: And this is a difficult question. And of course, the housing is important. Singapore needs to continue supplying homes, particularly as household sizes become smaller and demand remains strong. But we cannot build housing at every corner of Singapore at the expense of every other essential urban function. A city is not simply a machine for sleeping, commuting, and working. It also needs nature, culture, heritage, public space, and places that provide a psychological relief from a very dense urban environment. So the question is, not only how many housing units can we build there, it should also be what will be the whole of Singapore permanently lose if we develop this site. Housing can be supplied in different locations and different forms, but we cannot manufacture a mature landscape or recreate a historical environment after it has disappeared. We cannot buy another 100 years of history later.
3: Right. One of the key announcements, of course, is that 25 heritage buildings and around 8 hectares of greenery will be

0: maintain. So from your perspective and also from an urban planning perspective, is this a meaningful compromise based on what you just said earlier? We cannot recreate another 100 years of history.
1: Yeah, I mean, it is meaningful, and preserving the buildings is certainly very important. But we should be careful about what I would call preservation by numbers. Keeping 25 buildings does not necessarily mean that we have preserved the character or feeling of Gilman Barracks. The character comes from the spaces between the buildings, the low-rise scale, the mature canopy, the open sky, the quietness and topography, and the way people walk through the area. Imagine retaining a two-story heritage building, but surrounding it very closely with the 30-story residential towers. The building may survive physically, but its setting and scale have been completely changed. It may start to feel like a decorative object placed in the courtyard or of a large housing development. The same applies to greenery. 8 hectares of connected and mature forest are very different from 8 hectares divided into small landscaped patches between buildings. So the real test is not only how many buildings or hectares remain, it is whether the special relationships, human scale and ecological connectivity and overall atmosphere remain recognizable.
2: So adding on to this point that you just mentioned, right, you know, the retained heritage buildings are expected to be adapted into commercial, community and lifestyle spaces. But after all, they also, you know, the surrounding environment would be changed. So how do you think this influence the character and livability of the future neighborhood?
1: Adaptive reuse is the right idea. We do not want heritage buildings to become empty museum pieces. They should be used and incorporated into the residents' everyday lives. But we need to preserve the uses and the social ecosystem, not only the building facade, like I mentioned before. If you think of Chinatown, that is an important warning. Singapore preserved many of the physical shop houses in Chinatown, but much of the original character was lost because the old merchants, traditional trades, and local businesses gradually disappeared. I don't know if you guys go to, do you guys go to Chinatown at all? Like now it becomes like a tourist spot, right? So, you know, the restored spaces become increasingly commercialized and oriented towards, you know, just tourists. So the buildings were preserved, but much of the life inside them were sort of just replaced in my view. The same could happen at Gilman Barracks if the galleries, studios, and independent arts organizations are priced out and replaced by expensive restaurants, boutique hotels, and high-end lifestyle outlets. We may preserve the colonial buildings but lose the identity of the place. I would strongly recommend reserving affordable spaces for galleries, artists, workshops, and community organizations. Otherwise, Gilman Barracks could become an outdoor shopping center with attractive old buildings rather than a genuine cultural neighborhood.
0: Right. So retaining some of these, like some of the current tenants, as you mentioned, things like workshops, and it's known for that, actually. People do head there. But given the fact that it is different from a very typical housing estate, the only other place that I can think of is Wessex Estate, which is just around the corner from where MediaCorp is. It's got, you know, the architecture that we like so much, the black and whites and the trees and low-rise environments and all of that. Could these unique qualities also become a major draw for future homeowners?
1: Absolutely. I mean, Gilman Barracks could become a completely new prototype of residential development in Singapore, which is very different from high-rise condominiums that we have in other parts. It could offer something very different from both conventional HDB towns, also a combination of homes, heritage buildings, mature greenery, art spaces, and a quieter low-rise setting. But its success could create another problem, in my opinion, because this kind of environment is so rare in Singapore, it could become a scarcity good. Meaning, you know, think about the landed housing in these days, right? People value the space, greenery, privacy, and low density environment, but the supply is extremely limited. As a result, we all know that prices rise far beyond what most middle-income households can afford, and the price is keep increasing. I think anybody will pay any amount for landed houses in this current time. So if Gillman Barracks becomes a highly desirable heritage neighborhood, the private homes there could become very, very expensive. We therefore need to ask who will actually benefit from this unique environment. Maybe a very few rich people. And this is why the public housing component is so important. Otherwise, the redevelopment could preserve the site physically, but effectively privatize its benefits for very few wealthy households.
2: So, unlike many new housing developments that start with a blank slate, right, like the BTOs that we've seen, Gillman Barracks already has an established identity. How do you think this method of placemaking would determine the long-term success of a residential neighborhood?
1: It is extremely important, particularly because planners do not need to invent an identity there in Gillman Barracks, already has one, like you mentioned. Its identity comes from its military history, architecture, mature landscape, low-rise scale, arts, community, and the experience of moving through the site, as we talked about. Many new estates are completely first, and then try to create a sense of place through branding, landscaping, or public art. But authenticity cannot simply be manufactured afterward. You cannot construct several towers, add a few sculptures, create a marketing logo, and declare you have created an arts neighborhood. The task at Gillman Barracks should therefore be to allow the existing identity to evolve over time, rather than replacing it and trying to recreate something artificial later. An identity is not only about design, it also depends on the people who work there, the activities that take place there, where the residents and visitors continue to feel that this precinct is very different from other parts of Singapore.
0: Yeah, so this is a heritage-rich neighborhood, Professor Lee. Do these sorts of neighborhoods generate stronger demand, or will they hold their value better over time, or is the opposite true?
1: Actually, they often can because heritage creates a distinctive and scarce environment that cannot easily be reproduced. Like I mentioned before, in my research, I found that residential areas near Kampong Glam experienced a significant increases in property prices after Kampong Glam was designated as a conservation area relative to other parts of Singapore. This is for HDB resale prices. However, we need to interpret that finding a little bit carefully. It is difficult to separate the direct value of heritage from the value of the new amenities that often follow conservation. So we know that Kampong Glam has a very nice cafes and bars and restaurants, so part of the premiums that people pay for maybe is for the access to cafes and restaurants, retail, entertainment, or other commercial activities. But they also pay for the historic environment as well, right? So there can be certainly a heritage and amenity premium, but there is also risk of a self-reinforcing cycle, meaning conservation attracts new investment. New investment raises rents and prices of the area, and higher rents then displace the original businesses and communities, like I mentioned for Chinatown case. In fact, the Kampong Glam also, the rents have tripled, within a few years, So a lot of existing merchants and businesses were displaced. And we call it gentrification, right? So, this is something that we need to really be careful about for Gillman Barracks as well.
2: So the site will comprise both public and private housing. How do you think this mix could shape the overall community and appeal of this estate?
1: I like the idea of mixing public and private housing. It could prevent Gillman Barracks from becoming a purely exclusive private enclave and allow a wider range of Singaporeans to benefit from the location. But the real issue is whether the developments will be genuinely integrated. Currently, many HDB estates and private condominiums are geographically very close, but physically and socially separated. The condominium usually has walls, gates, security, and private facilities, so the two groups may share a postal code, but not really share a neighborhood. So simply placing an HDB development next to condominium does not automatically create social integration. The public and private components would need to be coordinated from the beginning. The heritage areas, parks, pedestrian routes, community facilities, and routes to the MRT should act as a shared connective spaces running through the entire neighborhood. That may be controversial because private developers and buyers often pay higher premium for privacy and separation. But if every private development is surrounded by the gates, Gilman Barracks could become two segregated communities sitting beside each other. So genuine integration is really important, in my opinion, and will require some limits on how much private developments can close themselves off from the wider precinct.
0: So let's talk more than just buildings, Professor Lee, because the redevelopment plans also aim to protect ecologically significant forest areas, biodiversity, and there's plenty within this area we're talking about. How important has environmental planning become in shaping modern housing developments?
1: It has become essential. Environmental planning is no longer simply about finishing the buildings and then planting some decorative trees around them. Mature greenery is a functional infrastructure. It provides a shade, reduces the urban heat island effect, observes stormwater, supports biodiversity, and contributes to residents' physical and mental well-being. Mature tree canopy performs ecological functions that newly planted saplings cannot immediately reproduce. You cannot clear an established forest, plant a similar number of young trees, and claim the ecological value has been replaced. There is a significant time lag for that, right? Soil systems, canopy structure, wildlife habitats, and ecological relationships may have taken decades to form. Connectivity is also critical because Gilman Barracks is connected to the broader Southern Ridge landscape. 8 hectares of fragmented landscaping between housing blocks are not equivalent to 8 hectares of connected forest and ecological corridors, in my opinion. So the planning should begin with existing ecological system in Gilman Barracks and design the roads and housing around it, rather than maximizing development first and placing nature in whatever space is left over.
2: So, probably some heritage buildings cannot be retained because of infrastructure needs and land optimization near, the future MRT station, for instance. How should planners decide which heritage elements are worth preserving, which can make way for redevelopment?
1: Ultimately, this is a question about what values we want to prioritize for Singapore at this stage of our development. When Singapore was a poorer and rapidly developing country, housing and infrastructure often had to take priority over heritage and the environment, and we have actually destroyed a lot. That trade-off was understandable because the country have faced the urgent housing and basic infrastructure needs. But Singapore is now a very, very developed and wealthy country. It may be a good time to ask whether we want to continue making exactly the same trade-offs. In my course, I ask students to debate development against the environmental heritage preservation. So actually, this topic is one of my favorite topics today. I noticed that more and more students now place a significant value on preservation, which is really encouraging, and that reflects our changing social priorities. Other places, including Hong Kong, use a heritage impact assessment as a formal part of major development decisions. Such assessments do not automatically prevent development, but they force planners to identify heritage value, assess the impacts, and consider alternative designs or mitigation measures. We can also think in cost-benefit terms. What is the value of Gilman barracks to the whole of our society? How much would a society be willing to give up to retain its cultural, historical, and environmental functions? That should be compared with the benefits of the new housing. Housing is clearly valuable, but its direct benefits accrue mainly to only to the households who obtain the new units. By contrast, the loss of heritage and ecological site is borne by the wider public, and it's often permanent. So we should not make the decision only on the basis of the maximum land value or maximum unit yield. We need to compare the social benefits and costs, including who benefits and who bears the losses.
2: So, looking beyond Gilman Barracks, right? What lessons do you think this redevelopment can offer for future redevelopments of other heritage sites across Singapore?
0: And actually, what would success ultimately look like, Professor Lee? Probably a bit too early to ask that, but in your view, what do you think?
1: Sure. I think for the lessons, right? The first lesson is the heritage and environmental considerations need to shape the plan from the beginning. The wrong approach is to decide the road network, housing yield, and building footprint first, and then try to squeeze heritage buildings and greenery into the remaining space. The heritage buildings, mature trees, ecological corridors, topography, and existing cultural activities should become the anchors of the master plan. So the second lesson is that the preservation must go beyond individual facade. We need to consider the spatial relationships between buildings, the human scale, important views, landscape features, and pedestrian routes and existing uses, right? The last lesson is that heritage requires long-term management. Preservation does not end when the construction is completed. Someone needs to manage the tenant mix, maintain the spaces, preserve affordability for cultural organizations, and keep the precinct accessible to the public. For the success, it could be very interesting new prototype for Singapore, as I mentioned. It could demonstrate that a residential estate does not always need to follow the same standard format. Housing could be integrated much deeply with the heritage, nature, arts, and shared community spaces. But achieving that will require the several commitments, right? The heritage and ecological landscape must guide the physical design. Success also cannot be measured only at the point of completion. The real test comes perhaps 20 years later. Can someone still walk into the precinct, pass under the mature tree canopy, and move among the heritage buildings and immediately feel that they are in Gilman Barracks? So if the answer is yes, the project could become an important blueprint in Singapore, I think.
0: Absolutely. But certainly, Professor Lee, much food for thought, particularly in land scarce Singapore. And I'm hearing your balance is key, and we really do need to tread with care. Thank you very much for your insights, which have been great, by the way, Professor. Thank you so much.
1: Thank you.
0: Professor Lee Kuan Ok is Deputy Head, Department of Real Estate at NUS Business School. And that's it for Open House. You can listen to this episode again. If you've missed bits of it, head to the Me Listen app or to melisten.sg. I'm Susan Ng, together with Felicia Tan from 99.co.
3: The world has entered a new energy race, and nations are scrambling to secure the fuel to power it.
4: Uranium is really the crux of nuclear energy.
5: Global demand for uranium is expected to double between now and 2040.
3: As the race for uranium accelerates, countries are seeking new alternatives.
6: The thorium project in China is the very first thorium reactor to enter the experimental stage.
3: Meanwhile, a pursuit to unlock energy from the same reaction that powers the sun. Nuclear fusion.
7: Did I just see a fusion reaction take place?
3: And what if nuclear's next fuel source is not even on Earth?
8: The amount of helium-3 in the moon is massive. We are looking at millions of tons.
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10: It is 9 o'clock. A very good evening. This is the news on CNA 938. India's education minister has resigned after weeks of mounting protests over alleged exam paper leaks. The resignation hands a major victory to the youth-led Cockroach Janata Party, CJP, which had demanded accountability following days of nationwide protests. Mr. Dharmendra Pradhan, in a post on X, said he submitted his resignation to Prime Minister Narendra Modi. He added that he was stepping down to safeguard the future of students and preserve national unity. The news triggered celebrations at New Delhi's main protest site, where thousands of students have been camped since last month. The movement began after allegations of leaks in the country's major medical entrance exam, but gathered fresh momentum after police injured dozens of protesters earlier this week. Demonstrations have since spread beyond the capital to other cities across the nation.
11: I'm grateful for everyone who has come here in support of the Gen Z protest, because this is a new generation who has led this reform come, and I'm really happy.
10: Pressure on the government has been building for days. Earlier rounds of talks failed to break the deadlock. The CJP says they've been invited to another meeting with ministers today. Late last night, Prime Minister Narendra Modi thanked the public for their response to an earlier message and expressed hope for their continued support. Earlier this week, he also promised tougher penalties and faster court proceedings for exam paper leak cases. Ishan Garg, who is in New Delhi, tells us how significant the resignation has been for the Modi administration.
12: Well, it's significant, it's unprecedented, and it's also surprising in many ways, because it was not expected that India's education minister was going to resign. The reports that were coming out of the meetings that were being held within the government circles, it was reported that the government was considering other demands of the protesters, which included not filing any complaints against the protesters who had been at the site for several days. But this was one demand that it looked like wasn't going to be heard. But now that has happened, and different analysts are interpreting this development in different ways. Some public policy analysts say that this could be seen as a course correction by the Modi government, which might now be looking to cut its losses, because this would be a resignation on the basis of policy implementation, not an ideological resignation per se. So this could be the government looking to calm down the concerns of the young protesters who've been on the streets. The other, of course, the supporters of the Cockroach Janata Party, as well as people from the opposition parties, are seeing this as a major victory, because for them, this is a huge momentum, because there hasn't been a resignation in the Prime Minister Modi's cabinet since he's taken power. So this is in many ways unprecedented. We also are now seeing fresh reports coming out of the talks between the Cockroach Janata Party delegation and the government delegation. And reports now say that the government has agreed to not file any complaints or not prosecute any of the protesters who have been at the site for past several days. The CJP says that their top demand, which was the resignation of the education minister, that has been met.
10: Iran's foreign minister says there's no military solution to the escalating conflict between Saudi Arabia and Yemen's Houthis. He made the remarks after the two sides exchanged fire on a new front in the widening Middle East conflict. Abbas Araghchi has insisted fighting cannot be attributed to Tehran, pointing to old disputes and issues between Yemen, Saudi Arabia, and countries in the region. Greek security sources say Saudi air defenses intercepted two ballistic missiles launched from Yemen, which were targeting oil facilities in the Saudi port of Yanbu. The Houthis also claimed it struck the southern city of Jizan. The attacks came after Saudi strikes on Houthi targets in Yemen, which Riyadh says were threatening commercial shipping in the Red Sea. The exchanges come after the Houthis declared a maritime blockade against Saudi Arabia. The group says it attacked two Saudi tankers earlier this week, with Riyadh confirming one incident in the Red Sea. Meanwhile, U.S. military broke its daily announcement of attacks on Iran after 13 consecutive days of striking military targets in the country. President Donald Trump, though, says he has yet to decide on any major new strikes. Heavy rain and strong winds batter southern China as the region braces for Typhoon Nauru. Authorities have evacuated more than 20,000 people in Guangdong. Railway and ferry services have been suspended, while some schools halted on-campus activities. Coastal attractions are also closed. Emergency measures are in place. In Hong Kong, the observatory has issued the number one typhoon signal. It is considering raising it to number three later today as Nauru edges closer. The storm has already brought heavy rain to parts of eastern and southern Taiwan. The forecast to make landfall between Zhuhai in China's Guangdong province and Zhangpu in Fujian before weakening inland. The third tropical cyclone to threaten China this month. More than 250,000 people have been evacuated as fast-moving wildfires tear through parts of France and Spain. Both countries are facing fires on an unprecedented scale. In France, thousands have been evacuated from suburbs around Bordeaux as the flames continue to spread. Authorities have ordered residents to leave parts of Le Raion, Aisin, and Mérignac, with no sign the fire is easing. More than 141,000 people have now been forced from their homes in Yonne and Landes regions, where fires first broke out earlier this week. The French army has joined the firefighting effort, while Paris has also turned to the European Union for additional support. With a new prime minister in Downing Street, questions are turning to what Britain's foreign policy will mean for ASEAN, Asia, and the world. The first clues have emerged from new foreign secretary's first overseas trip to the ASEAN foreign ministers' meeting in Manila. Stuart Smith filed this report for CNA from London.
13: Over the past decade, there's been a new British foreign secretary, on average, every year. It's now experienced government minister Ed Miliband's chance to take on the role. Just hours after being appointed on the 20th of July, he took a 16-hour flight to the Philippines to join the world's foreign ministers at ASEAN.
14: I felt it was very, very important to come straight to the ASEAN foreign ministers' meeting as a sign of our solidarity with ASEAN countries and of the importance we attach to this partnership.
13: There, the UK and ASEAN nations adopted a new five-year strategy to boost trade, build green energy links, and strengthen regional security between Britain and Southeast Asia. The gathering also gave Britain's new foreign secretary an early chance to engage with China. One of his first bilateral meetings was with Chinese Foreign Minister Wang Yi, who urged Britain to provide Chinese companies operating in the UK with a, quote, fair, equitable and non-discriminatory business environment and avoid imposing security implications on economic and trade issues. The UK government under Keir Starmer recently nationalised British Steel after the company's Chinese owners moved to shut the plant's blast furnaces. Jingyi Group is seeking compensation. Analysts say the issue is unlikely to change the new government's broader approach to Beijing.
15: I believe he'll follow a managed interdependent strategy because he wants to reindustrialize the United Kingdom and he sees some opportunities to engage with China from this perspective.
13: Further clues to Andy Burnham's view on Beijing may be found from a meeting with China's Consul General, where earlier this year, as Mayor of Manchester, a Chinese readout reported Burnham wanted, quote, more solid results in cooperation in areas such as green development, electric buses, advanced manufacturing and life sciences. While China may be Britain's most complex relationship in Asia, India is increasingly one of its most important economic partners. The new government is expected to continue London's recent push to deepen trade ties and build on the UK-India Free Trade Agreement that came into force in mid-July. Yet Britain's relationships in Asia do not exist in isolation. Any shift towards China or India will also have to be weighed against the priorities of its closest ally, the United States.
16: Andy Burnham will have to strike up a new relationship with President Trump and other leading members of the administration in a way that Keir Starmer is seen in the UK as having done rather well at, despite his lack of success in domestic policies.
13: Despite being publicly critical of Donald Trump's leadership in the past, as Prime Minister, Andy Burnham's off to a good start. The US President said their first phone call was interesting and went very well. Maintaining that relationship will be key, not just for London's ties with Washington, but for how much room the UK has to pursue its ambitions across Asia. For CNA, I'm Stuart Smith in London.
10: In that report, Stuart Smith also spoke with Dr. Sangara Lingam Ramesh, lecturer in economics at the University College London, and Professor Tony Travers, Associate Dean at LSE School of Public Policy. And that is going to do it for the news on CNA 938. Headlines anytime on CNA 938 and CNA.Asia. On the roads, we've got a stalled vehicle on the PIE. This is towards Changi at Adam Road entrance. Stalled one also on the PIE. This is towards Tuas at Adam Road entrance. And traffic is heavy on the PIE towards Tuas at the CTE SLE exit.
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28: Welcome on to the show, everybody. Thank you for joining me. And what I've learned after decades of hosting this series and a health show on radio, national radio, is that when people don't talk about a health issue and keep it quiet because of stigma or being shy, that's when people don't come forward and seek help. When there is easy help available, and that is a sad irony. Case in point, today's condition, a health situation that men simply don't talk about, but can affect something like 1-6% of the global male population. In fact, that's probably the underreported figure. I reached out to some GPs in Singapore just ahead of this interview, and I just checked in with them, some GP friends, and they're like, yeah, it does happen. Like, men often come in and later in life and ask us about this. And yet, we don't talk about it very much. So let's do that on today's edition. We've never shied away from health issues. The more you know, the more you can take charge. The condition is known as phimosis. Phimosis basically refers to tight or painful foreskin. This is not a sign of personal hygiene or anything to be embarrassed about. It's something an individual is born with. and it's a medical issue and actually can be painful and affect quality of life. And guess what? The solution isn't always just circumcision. There are also topical, non-surgical options that can work quite easily. And yet, many individuals might have had this from childhood, never sought help for it, and it's affected everything from their personal hygiene to sexual health, even personal quality of life, because they let it persist. And where topical or other solutions might have helped at an early stage because it dragged on for 20, 30, 40 years, then maybe a circumcision situation might emerge, and that's why it seems like a painful solution. Let's talk about phimosis on today's edition of Health Matters. My guest is urologist Dr. Jay Lim from Urocare. Dr. Lim, hi.
1: Hi, good to be back. Thanks for having me, Daniel.
28: Has this always proven, y'all do forums and seminars and things all the time. Is this really one of those topics that people actually have a lot of questions about?
1: So these are the ones where nobody wants to raise up their hand during the question and answer. They are the one that swarms you at the corner after the entire symposium and seminars is over. And you can understand why, because it can actually happen. And if it's an embarrassing thing to actually talk about, but you know, a lot of them actually do experience some form of this, and the numbers are actually quite robust. I mean, for younger populations, up to 20% or 17.8% of young men actually have phimosis that actually results in painful sexual intercourse. So you can imagine, and with our total fertility rate now in the news, it's not going to help. And that's some of the reason as to why a lot of my patients actually come to see me. A lot of times, apart from having painful intercourse with their partners, then they also have trouble cleaning or hygiene becomes an issue. Or the older generations will come in because they keep having recurrent infections or having split skin, which is actually fairly painful because every time you can imagine going to the toilet, it's going to hurt a fair bit.
28: And this is something that can occur both in childhood and adulthood as well, as I understand. Is that correct?
1: Well, the difference is actually quite significant because in childhood, generally not the inability to actually pull back the foreskin is actually quite normal. When we were born, not everybody can retract their foreskin. And in many instances, mommy comes to me and basically wants to have circumcision done for their young ones, and primarily because they say they can't actually retract the foreskin. That's actually quite normal. Oh. And many times I actually educate mothers and tell them, look, things will happen in their own time, in their own way. There is really no rush in trying to retract. Retraction actually, the foreskin actually gets fully developed by the time we hit puberty. And if you have that problem after puberty, anything around the age of 13, 14, then that actually might be a problem. And a tightening is usually the first sign of them having issues. But as you correctly pointed out just now before the show, you don't actually have to have surgical treatment for this. You can, in this population, especially the young ones, you can actually try topical steroids. And the recommended regime is probably around 1 to 2 months worth of topical steroids twice a day. And try to gently pull back the foreskin every time you shower. And it actually works around 80% of the time. The only problem is you've got to keep on going in. And long-term-wise, topical steroids are not good because it thins the skin. And if you stop it, the phimosis come back, which is why a lot of them actually progress to coming me to get, you know, the definitive treatment, which would be to do a circumcision.
28: Interesting. Okay, so you mentioned, before we start talking about the option like circumcision, I'm curious, you mentioned painful intercourse, hygiene issues as well. What other signs and symptoms could be occurring that's affecting somebody who has tight foreskin or phimosis?
1: Well, these are some of the more common ones, and some other common presenting complaints are when they have cracks on the skin. These generally happen in the older population, especially for those that may have undiagnosed, say, diabetes. These patients are generally more prone to having infections. And when you get little cracks, for example, when they were showering and they actually pull back a bit more than they should, they don't heal that well. And once you have a foreskin tear, what happens is when you recover, the scar or the scarring actually makes the ring somewhat tighter. And with each infection or balanitis, it gets tighter and tighter and tighter and tighter, and so much so that they cannot retract at all their foreskin. And when that happens, you have accumulation of, you know, smegma. Smegma is basically debris of the epithelial cell that comes between the penis and you shed off like anywhere else in the body. You collect them. And then basically they can become a hygiene problem because you actually end up having a bit of a foul smell that comes out. And they usually occur in the older population. We're talking about 40, 50s, and even up to 60. And these are the kind of presentation that will usually come to me and naturally can be a bit embarrassing, but they do realize that, you know, something needs to be done about it because, you know, they're not getting any easier when it comes to cleaning themselves and keeping themselves hygienic.
28: So would circumcision solve the problem?
1: Well, circumcision is probably one of the oldest way of solving the problem. It's been described in the literature as far as the previous millennium. And essentially, it's commonly done, as we all know, 70% of the world's circumcision is done for religious reasons, for Judaism, of Islamic followers. They have to have it done as usually as a baby. But 30% of the circumcision are done for non-religious reasons. So they are quite commonly done in all parts of the world. And there are many, many, many ways of doing circumcision. And it's how I said, literally skinning the cat. There are different techniques and dorsal slit and circumcising devices have all come up now in the last recent days. And the whole goal is to remove that tight ring of foreskin while leaving you enough normal skin to actually function normally. And that's actually one of the most important thing is doing the circumcision itself is actually easy, but doing the operation, how much to leave behind is always tricky.
28: So interesting. So if done correctly, pain during sex no longer an issue, hygiene becomes a lot easier, about getting it done the right way. So I'm curious, what's new in the world of circumcision? Are there any new techniques, new approaches, new management?
1: So what's new in the techniques, why is, apart from your old school using the scissors and basically doing a trim, there are many new devices that come on the market. For example, there are the clamp devices and there are like the ring devices. And in fact, unfortunately, I just saw patients who had a bit of a problem after having circumcision with some of the clamp devices. And these clamp devices are wonderful. They basically takes up the foreskin that's a bit more phimotic, and after you twist the device, rolls of metal staplers that actually comes out. And essentially what happens is that the staple itself actually seals up after resecting the excess foreskin or the tight foreskin, basically clamps the remaining skin together. And therefore, that's it. It can be done as recent, as quickly as 30 minutes, and it can be done under local anesthetics. You don't have to have an operation for that. Then there are the ring devices, like the Shang device, the Shang ring or the Perspex ring. They are a bit fancy. There are lots of videos that you can look up on the internet and search about it. But generally, they can be a bit uncomfortable because they're quite big, and you might have to wear these little plastic ring devices on for a bit. Before it starts, you can start considering removing them. And of course, not forgetting traditional device, traditional ways of doing it is still using the blade and the scissors. And that's generally what I prefer to do because I find that I get to tailor to the needs of the patient a lot better that way.
28: And really, recovery from adult circumcision for men can be something like 8 to 10 days. That's all, right?
1: Actually, the most disturbing thing of doing a circumcision and the real need to having that 8 to 10 days is actually not the pain. The most disturbing things that I see, and this has been quite consistent, I've got hearing it from 11-year-old boys all the way up to 50-year-old men, is not so much the wound itself. The wound actually doesn't cause much pain. What really disturbs them is the desiccation. What do I mean? Is basically when you have the force, when they have the corona, which is the head of the penis being exposed to air, all right? And for that, so for some of them, they've never seen the sunlight for a long, long time. And when they're exposed to the environment, they dry up, and that's essentially the desiccation. That discomfort usually lasts around the 3 to 4 day period. And in the first 2 days of the surgery, I always tell my patient, don't worry about the pain. Pain is not going to be your biggest problem. The discomfort from the desiccation is going to be. And that is why I always advise them in the recovery period, you've got to really handle a bit of a TLC with this group of patients, that you advise them not to wear, to hang around in, at home and walk around in a loincloth or sarong, and basically keep it nice and airy so that you don't actually need to wear underwear, because the sensitivity involved is going to be quite irritating. So that accounts for a large part of the discomfort. And usually by the fifth or sixth day, they get used to it and they basically start walking a bit normal. And that's, you can tell that because patients who walk into my room have a certain gait, especially the early part. And if everything goes well, the gait becomes normal.
28: Physical assessment is part of how a doctor is analyzing you in a clinic. By the way, they see how you open the door, how you walk in as well. It's important.
1: You walk in, I'll roughly know.
28: All the visual cues are important. Dr. Lim, it's been a pleasure. Thanks for opening up the discussion on this. I hope more men seek medical attention for this and not live in silence. Thanks for your time.
1: Thank you.
28: That's been, by the way, Dr. J. Lim, a urologist out of Eurocare by Dr. J. Lim. I hope this is going to give you the information you need to realize that there are early options. If it, it might occur in childhood and persists into adulthood. But the good news is there are non-surgical interventions that exist that will help an individual dealing with phimosis. So don't hold back from talking to your doctor about it because you're shy or because you think it's a painful solution that you don't want to go for circumcision. There are options. And that's what Health Matters is all about, bringing you the health topics that you need to know about. And of course, helping people be open about discussing things and never being shy. That's Health Matters. I'm Daniel Martin. Thanks for joining me.
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12: 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This is the news on CNA 938. Good evening. India's education minister has resigned after weeks of mounting protests over alleged exam paper leaks. The resignation hands a major victory to the youth-led Cockroach Janata Party, CJP, which has demanded accountability following days of nationwide protests. Mr. Dharmendra Pradhan, in a post on X, said he submitted his resignation to Prime Minister Narendra Modi. He added that he was stepping down to safeguard the future of students and preserve national unity. Late last night, Prime Minister Narendra Modi thanked the public for their response to an earlier message and expressed hope for their continued support. Earlier this week, he also promised tougher penalties and faster court proceedings for exam paper leak cases. From New Delhi, Ishan Garg tells us whether the education minister's resignation has changed or altered the momentum of unrest.
13: Well, shortly after the education minister resigned, the Cockroach Janata Party said that it's going to update its list of demands. And the key demand among them, of course, is the compensation payment of $100,000 to the families of the students whose suicide deaths have been linked to the paper leaks themselves. And that, they say, is going to be justice of some sort, of one kind, for some families. But apart from that, when we spoke to the Cockroach Janata Party spokesperson, they said that the protest is only going to end once the education minister resigns. But the movement that Cockroach Janata Party has built is going to continue, because from their position, this is about the youth trying to get their voices heard, not only about this one issue of examination fraud, but also on another issues that relate to education reforms, which is a broader question, of course. And now we're also seeing the opposition parties trying to pile on the pressure on the government, saying that they want a public apology from the Prime Minister himself, especially in relation to the crackdown by the police that happened on Monday when protesters had gathered in large numbers. The education minister, in his resignation, he has said that he is not tying this issue to his prestige. He says that he has taken all the steps necessary to improve the education system, including steps taken to modernize those particular medical entrance exams as well, but that his allegation is that the youth of the country are being misled, and that the protests at the Jantar Mantar, he says, should not be hijacked by quote-unquote vested interests.
12: Sales of Singapore-themed merchandise are expected to almost double as the nation heads into its 61st birthday celebrations. Retailers say locals make up the bulk of the demand. Alsis Thung reports.
14: Fancy an egg tart? Or perhaps a cup of kopi? You might not be able to eat these, but you can take them home as souvenirs. These items are part of a merchandise line launched in April by this pair of young business owners. They sell on average around 300 keychains a month and expect to sell double that in the 2 weeks leading up to National Day.
15: We actually see that the merchandise segment is growing 30% just this year alone, so it's growing much faster than our snack segments. I would also say that it's really comforting to us that what we're doing is something that people like and people appreciate and people actually buy, not just for themselves, but as gifts for others.
14: Locals account for 70% of their customers, and it's been a hit, especially among millennials. Gen Z too have taken a liking to these souvenirs, while corporate gifts make up the rest. For this fragrance company, locals make up 80% of its customer base. That's why this co-founder has launched a Singapore edition ahead of National Day, focusing on food scents inspired by local favourites, including white rice and pandan oolong tea. The move comes as demand shifts towards nostalgic fragrances, and that's paying off. It's already attracted almost 500 pre-orders, with another 1,000 expected.
16: The pre-orders for our VIP list actually started about a week before our actual launch. I would say it's about triple from our previous years. Yep. So because I would say the previous year's ones, we actually did it more of like a more limited collection. Whereas this year, we wanted something that could also be a gift for, you know, tourists or like even Singaporeans to gift their foreigner friends to bring back a part of Singapore.
14: The company plans to launch long-term pop-ups in the city next year to reach more customers. Both retailers say their products are here to stay and expect demand to remain strong beyond the National Day season.
12: In that report, you also heard from Datina Wee, co-founder Link

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0: like to strive at work and in life, but sometimes wanting things and actually executing plans to achieve your version of greatness are worlds apart. For whatever reason, you say you have no time, no drive, no energy, no help, no money even. Let's see if we can get some inspiration by diving into the mindset and mechanics of high performance thanks to a book that's all about unlocking your next level of success. I'm talking about the book, The Elite Performance Blueprint, Thrive Under Pressure with Mission Mindset Mastery by Sakthivel or Sakthi Theva. It explores what it really takes to perform at your peak and then some, not just in sport, but in business and in life, even school if you're a student. Sakthi has more than 25 years of experience as an entrepreneur, Ironman triathlete, as well as an airborne ranger. By the way, airborne rangers, these are elite soldiers within the Singapore Armed Forces Commando Formation. And so he's distilling the lessons he gleaned from all these professions and, of course, life goals, including some hard truths about life and life-affirming lessons too, and presenting all of them in this book, The Elite Performance Blueprint. Sakthi's here and he's ready to roll. So hello and welcome.
1: Thank you, Melanie. It's an honor to be here with you and everyone listening today.
0: Your book covers and features three images of you as an entrepreneur, a military man, and an Ironman triathlete. In summary, how did each role make you the person you are today?
1: I think first of all, I want to be clear that the images were not meant to showcase achievements, but it's actually more to inspire the readers when I decided to come up with the images, because I've read a lot of literatures, books on elite performance, peak performance and so on. So I was clear that it has to be something that I've walked the talk, not just theoretical. So this is where the images say that, look, I've been there, I've done that, and I've went through my failures, being in vulnerable states where these were the systems that has been used. And that's why I actually decided to have the three images there in my book.
0: Okay, and you're going to definitely tell us more about these three Sakthis and others as we have this conversation, as this conversation moves on. So let's talk about the Triple M framework, mission, mindset and mastery, to achieve personal excellence, whether it's in life or in work or maybe in sport. So we start with the first M, mission. What you call our true north is not a goal, which you have explained, although many people may confuse mission for goals. Can you tell us more and give us examples of missions of people you've worked with?
1: You named it right. Mission is not a goal, right? So a goal is actually an outcome.
0: Yeah.
1: A mission is actually the purpose that guides you when you make certain decisions and direction. I would say goal can change, but your mission stays constant. So this is where I would say professionals are clear about their mission, priorities become clearer, and performance becomes more focused. It is important that we need to be clear that a mission is something that becomes a northern light, where you always know that no matter you have a series of goals, the northern light, the mission always guides you. And in fact, sometimes that goals that you have, if you're well aligned to your mission, you will find that the goals will be in line towards the purpose that you want to achieve. So that's where I always start off with mission, because you got to know where you're heading towards before even you do or take any action. Some of the examples I will say, I mean, for myself, when I first started off as an entrepreneur, I think it was all about making or having a successful business, yeah, making dollars and cents for my family. But the moment I shifted that to say that I want to make an impact to the people out there, it became clearer and my actions actually aligned. And the outcome was a by the way, because I was always aligned to a particular mission or purpose that I wanted to. So that's where mission is very important. And it is about being clear. And the goals then becomes a milestone.
0: Can you give us examples?

0: examples of missions of people you've worked with?
1: Yeah, sure. So let's talk about maybe a corporate leader. One of the things will be, of course, it's about hitting quarterly targets, right?
0: Yeah.
1: So when you have a mission, it becomes more than that. The quarterly targets is just a goal, but the mission will be to build or mentor the next generation of leaders. So the moment he has that as his mission, you find that all these other targets or goals will become a by the way, right? It's like a milestone that you do, but eventually, you know, your mission is actually to generate or to guide and mentor new generation leaders. So that's one of the examples. For me, another example I'll use is my Ironman triathlete. It has nothing to do with my career. But the only reason why I'm doing it is because I want to age gracefully so that I can play with my grandchildren. Now, it's a simple personal goal. But in order to do that, I have to have a lifestyle or routine that forces me or makes me want to exercise every single day. So that becomes my mission, to age gracefully. And then I do what I do.
0: Okay, to look at things, look at the bigger picture. While crafting our mission, we need to ask ourselves 7 whys and come up with the mission statement in the process. Can you take us through these?
1: Now, we got to be clear, right? Why we do what we do. A lot of times when we say why I want to do, let's say when you have a goal or when you want to set up a mission, it's always about saying that, I want to lose weight because I want to look good or I want to be healthy. Now, that's a very surface level. That's why you find that there's always a high sign-up rates for gyms in January and then a very high also people not turning up in the gym. So I think the key thing is to go deeper. So the 7 whys will allow you to go deeper into the actual purpose of why you want to do what you want to do. So I give you an example. I once wanted to be a speaker. So now why do I want to be a speaker? Because I wanted to earn a good income and have a career. Why? Because I wanted to make sure I can provide for my family. Then when I went deeper, why? Is because I wanted to make an impact to people when I speak. And then why is it important? Because when my family is settled financially, I find that I can do this with a lot more focus and everything. So in the end, the whys went on and every why that I went in depth became harder for me to answer. So I got to really sit down and think. And eventually it came that my why for me to become a speaker is to make an impact to people to rise above mediocrity. And that was my why. So the rest of it is, by the way, is aligned. So this is where we got to really, really go deep down. And 7 whys is just an example. There are people who have went through, or some of my coaches who have went through up to 15 whys, where they know that they can still go deeper and deeper. So the why is important because that becomes your purpose eventually.
0: And your mission statement, does that come after you've answered all your whys?
1: Yes.
0: Yeah.
1: Any mission statement has to end with why you are doing something.
0: So next is mindset, the other M, how to foster resilience to overcome challenges. You say our minds tend to sabotage us silently. This happens a lot, self-sabotage. These are mindset traps, which you call. What are the main ones according to those you've coached and worked with?
1: Yeah, so I will just highlight 3 key main ones. Now, the first one is a self-doubt trap, where you're always questioning whether you're good enough. And that stops you to even want to try because you have this fear of failing or being looked at, laughed at, and so on. So the self-doubt trap is one of the most common things that I've seen. Now, the second is comparison trap, where am I good enough compared to the other person who's in the same industry? So that also becomes a constant trap where you do not want to do something because you feel that you're not good enough compared to another person. And the third one is the perfection trap.
0: Yeah.
1: Very common. Which will be linked to a lot more other issues that people face is when you are always looking or waiting for the perfect time, the perfect condition and circumstances, or even getting the perfect resources to start. And sometimes this may never happen, which means you never start.
0: And that's also a disguise for procrastination. People are waiting for the perfect whatever factor to do what they want to do, but they just want it to be perfect, so they put it off.
1: Exactly. And the hard truth is, over time, that particular thing becomes your excuse. So that's where, you know, you got it right. It's actually a key thing when it comes to procrastination.
0: What about people who feel imposter syndrome? Would that be the first mindset you're talking about?
1: Now, the imposter syndrome is very similar to, it's very in line. You find that it's somehow or other connected, where they feel that they are never good enough, or they feel that whatever they are doing and what they claim to be an expert and so on, they are not up to that mark. So they always feel that, hey, I'm not being myself. I'm not being truthful. I'm not good enough to be called that way. And these are the people who always have issues getting compliments. Because when you compliment them, you say no and everything because they feel that they are not good enough to be complimented. And this is another trap, which is very in line with the self-doubt trap.
0: I see. Just take all the compliments, say thank you and feel good about yourself.
1: Exactly.
0: Mastery is the third M from the Triple M framework, where one makes repeating elite performance possible, There are 5 building blocks to make it repeatable, and one of them involves continuous learning and development. So when you say mastery, do not think that you can rest on your laurels and you become complacent because you think you're the master. Isn't that right, Sakthi?
1: Yes.
0: It's all about consistency after that, or even elevating your mastery.
1: When learning stops, you find the growth stops. And when growth stops, it's as good as being dead, right? And that's when you think that you are up to a certain mark, you are a master or something, and you stop learning, you find that that's where complacency sets in. And that is when you find that you stop growing. And we have a lot of examples out there, right? Handphones like Nokia and so on, where they just stop growing and they completely, you know, cease to exist. And this is the biggest danger. And that's why continuous learning is important.
0: Your chapter on mastery also reveals a mental hack: consistently executed micro habits, breaking down a goal into micro parts. So if your goal is so big and you're so daunted by it, you say, hack it up, break it up into small to-dos until it's doable. You just start with one micro do.
1: So an example I'll give is when I wanted to do my Ironman. So it's a 3.8 kilometer swim in the sea, 180 kilometers cycle, and then followed by a 42 km run within 17 hours, right? So when I heard that, I was like, oh my God, definitely no go. But when I broke it down, it became a case where, okay, today I'm just going to have 5 laps of swim and followed by a 3 kilometers run. What happened was I just got to go out there and do that small little exercise or training, which is within 1 hour. And then from there, over a week, once I've done that, I just increase it a bit, little by little. So it's very palatable for me. And it goes with everything, whether you are running a marathon or whether you want to increase your sales, quantum, so on. It's always start from something that you feel that is comfortable for you to start, so that it doesn't become too overwhelming for you to even think about starting, right?
0: Yeah.
1: So this is where the micro habits become one of the key tools that I use.
0: Some people say they habitually procrastinate, but you say it's not time management, it is activity management. How can we lessen procrastination?
1: It's never been a time management when it comes to procrastination, right? It's activity management. Why? Because, you know, a lot of people procrastinate not because they are not able to do it. They procrastinate because they find that the task is overwhelming, unclear, or even uncomfortable to do it, especially when it's really a big stuff. So I think this is where people decide, okay, I'll do it later. You know, it's not of importance for me now. So this is something very common. I mean, I have been a culprit of that myself. Some of these things that I do to actually work on this is micro habits. Keep it small, keep it simple, start somewhere. Example, when I wanted to do or write my book itself, you know, writing a book is actually a very big stuff, right? It's really a big task for me.
0: Yeah.
1: So what I did is like writing 3 pages every day. As I went on day by day, the 3 pages became 5 pages because you get the momentum, and the 5 pages became 10 pages each time I sat down. And to add on to that, one specific tool or tip that I will give is, if you find that procrastination is something that happens in your day-to-day life, what you can do is that you can do this thing called habit stacking. So for example, if you want to start reading and you realize that it's a habit that you find it difficult to put it in your day-to-day life, then simple, find out something that you do every day. For example, having coffee, right? You're going to have your coffee. So tell yourself, unless I have 3 pages read today, I'm not going to have my coffee. So you'll have your coffee after the 3 pages. So you realize that it becomes part and parcel of your day-to-day routine. Start simple, 3 pages or 1 page for the matter of fact. So that way you realize that you will start doing it rather than just procrastinating and saying, no, I will not do it. So This is something that I do it in a lot of aspects of my life.
0: Habit stacking with a reward element at the end.
1: Yes.
0: Yeah, because you get your coffee in the end. You also shared 10 tools, Sakthi, on how to navigate pressure or when people want to give up. One of the more interesting tools I found is the 40% rule. This means that when you think you're totally depleted, you want to give up, most of the time it means you're only at 40%, which I found very, very interesting. How far is this true? Because when some people say they want to give up, they can't take it anymore, they truly feel that they're running on fumes, you see?
1: Again, when I talk about my own experience, even in military, being an airborne ranger, there are a lot of times where I thought that that's it. I've come to the optimal level of what I can do. But actually what's happening is that I'm still able to go on. But the thing is that mine, once I come to a phase of there's pain and a lot of uncomfort, what happens, it straight away starts to tell you that, look, stop. Because its job is to protect us from pain. We straight away take it as, I can't do it anymore. But the reality is, it just tells you to stop. But the truth is, you can still push yourself. Now, there's studies has been done on the Navy SEALs itself. The first time I heard about this 40% rule was from David Goggins himself. That he wrote a book called The Hard Truth. So when I read that, I was amazed. And when I reflected on my own journey as an airborne ranger, I realized that it's true. 65 days going through the kind of tough training with 4 hours of sleep. How did I ever do it? On a normal day, I'll never be able to do it. And then to practice that, that's when the Ironman Tri-3 came about. Am I able to do that? So after running a swimming for 3.8 km, cycling for 180, the last 42 km is run. So at the 20th km, I felt that I can't make it. And this is what I shared in the book. But the only thing that made me go is that I have not fully expended all my energy and I can do it. I used the 40% rule and it became a case where I had this another win where I managed to finish the race strong. There are studies done by neuroscience and psychologists. It is true, it is factual, through my own experience itself as well.
0: Yeah, I think it's very, very helpful for us to know that if you think you've got no more fuel in your tank, it could be that you're just about 40% depleted and there's quite a lot more for you to go by and to go on. Another tool is the 30-second rule. Using some time out when you want to quit something or you're exhausted. So 30 seconds. So how can we use that 30-second timeout to talk to ourselves and rewire our brain?
1: Now, this is something very close to my heart. Yeah. I've used this like specifically in Ironman race. I've done this about 30, 40 times in the old 17 hours. Why? Because it just takes 1 second for us to decide and react to the fact that I want to quit. Just 1 second. But when we give ourselves 30 seconds, what we are telling is that instead of reacting, we just giving ourselves time to think and ask, why did I start this in the first place? You go back to your why. Within that next 30 seconds, you realize that you start thinking that, hey, yeah, actually, it's not so bad. I've taken a couple of more steps. I still can run. I can go on. And the thought or to react, to quit, will just stop and you go past that. It's like a loop. And when you consistently do this, you realize that you are always not quitting because of reaction, but you are responding to that thought. It can be applied whether in sales, in business, where times are really bad, when you feel that don't make it. You know, we used to say, don't make emotional decision. And this is it. Don't react. Give yourself time. Take a breather and respond. 30 seconds is the shortest. You can give yourself a bit more longer time, no worries. But at a time where you know that you really have this urge to quit, then 30 seconds is the bare minimum you can give yourself.
0: Can you call someone?
1: Yes.
0: Call someone whom you know will give you that 30 seconds.
1: Yes. If you have people who are very close, your Mastermind Alliance friends or mentor or coach, you can call them and say, look, this is what I feel. It's fine. But the thing is to get away your thought from the fact that you want to quit. That's the whole idea.
0: You wrote some words of tribute to your late father in the beginning, and you called yourself the borderline son. When it comes to him, it was your father who dished out tough love for you to wake up your idea. Sakthi, in a way, are you still trying to impress your father?
1: When he labeled me as a borderline son, it was more of me taking it as an insult. It's like, how can a dad or my own father call me a borderline son? So it was not about impressing. Anyway, it's difficult to impress my old man, you know. So I never thought about it, but it was more proving him wrong. That's how it started when I was young, showing him that, hey, I'm not a borderline son. But along the way, I started realizing that, hey, look, actually, it became more of a fuel for me. And I managed to do things that I never thought I'll be able to do out of my comfort zone. So this is where it was no more about impressing him or even proving to him, but it's about using that as a fuel. My father passed on now, but 8 years ago or the last few months before he passed on, he told me that, hey, I'm proud of you. And the whole idea, he did tell me that the only reason why I called you that is because you need to be challenged so that you go beyond your potential. So it became like a wow, you know, an awesome technique I can use on my coaches as well.
0: Sakthi, let's also talk about the people who retire from an iron rice bowl profession in their 50s and they get a sizable pension, or maybe that's the cut-off age for them to retire, or those who have served their companies for decades and get this golden handshake for early retirement. What must they do? Because I know of people who immediately throw all these big sums of money into business ventures that fail, or they feel that they're very old and too expensive to hire as well after this age where they are no longer going to work. I'm sure you've been there, or you've been there with others. What steps must they take according to your book?
1: The first thing I will encourage them is to pause before making any major decisions. Because major decisions to say that I want to start a business, I've been there before, younger days, we always want to start a business hoping that we will strive, we will do well and so on.
0: Yeah, I've got all this money, look at me.
1: Yes, and I got all the resources, so where am I going to go and everything? So the whole idea is take a step back and really mission mindset, right? First of all, why do you want to start the business? Get a purpose right. What problem am I solving, right? So get the mission right. And are you able to sustain the kind of energy level, the kind of time that you want? You may have the resources, but you may not have the time and the energy. Is this what you want to do? Once you're clear of that, then your mindset. You have been groomed in such a way in your last 40, 30 years in your career. So now being an entrepreneur to go into business, you need to have the right mindset. So you need to talk to the right people to have the mindset. And the third is mastery. There are certain skill sets that you need to work on. When you do these three in place and you still think that, yeah, I'm good to go, then go for it. But start small and then slowly build it up rather than just throwing and pouring all your resources into it. Every businessman starts a business hoping and thinking that it'll be a success. So the whole idea is start small and from there build it up.
0: And always be aware of your triple M's, yeah? Thank you, Sakthi, for being here. Thank you.
1: Thank you, Melanie.
0: No time like the present to grab the bull by the horns and learn how to be an elite performer at work and in life. See how a book by Sakthi Thevar could help you get there. He's a speaker, entrepreneur, Ironman, triathlete, former elite soldier, motivational and career coach, and author of The Elite Performance Blueprint, Thrive Under Pressure with Mission, Mindset and Mastery. You can follow him on social media. He's also got an official website, Sakthi VELTR, right?
1: Yes, correct.
0: Okay. Well, he's also on his socials, so follow him on socials or just head to his website or both. 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
6: Next, news and current affairs through the night.

Good evening, I'm Paul Sun. Tonight's top stories: supporting 500,000 youths over the next half decade. The plan includes a head start with job exposure programs and mentorships. It also includes turning the Somerset Belt into a youth precinct. This and other new spaces, it's to give them a place to hang out or even organize activities. Meet the mascots who are ready to rock and roll at this year's National Day Parade. We'll tell you about a particular one that has gone viral.

0: A new plan to benefit at least 500,000 youth in Singapore will be rolled out over the next 5 years. The plan is based on discussions with over 60,000 young people for more than a year, collecting more than 415,000 responses. It revealed youth aspirations in their careers, social life and contributions. More than 3 in 4 respondents feel confident about Singapore's future. Only 2 in 3 are sure of their own future. Around half worry they lack the skills to keep pace with a fast-changing economy. Only 4 in 10 feel they have enough opportunities to explore career options. Youth social circles are also getting smaller. Fewer than half have more than 3 close friends. That's down from 56% in 2013. 8% say they have no close friends at all, which have doubled over time. And roughly 3 in 5 feel having dedicated youth spaces would encourage them to meet more people. More than 8 in 10 youths want to take action such as volunteering and initiating ground-up projects. 6 in 10 also want to partner the public sector to contribute to the country's future. The youth plan lays out specific ways to create more career opportunities, develop community spaces, and enhance ways to contribute to society. The Cultural Community and Youth Ministry will work on it with over 200 partners. Acting Minister David Neo says this plan is co-created with youth and cannot be top-down in any way.
1: We have to figure out what resonates with the youths, what works well, which programs work well, which programs have good take-up, and then those we will actually invest more, and then which are not doing so well, we have to scale back. And as part of this whole process, there is the need to continue to listen to the youths.
0: During the launch of the SG Youth Plan, President Tharman Shanmugaratnam says that it still serves young people to do what they enjoy. It adds that Singapore must defy the trends seen around the world, where social belonging is weakening and people are becoming more divided.
2: We can also make the most of the constructive discontent that today's young generation has with the present. Constructive discontent, not the cynicism that says that nothing can improve, but the restlessness and the fresh pair of eyes that says, surely we can do better. Surely we can widen opportunities.
0: Youth can expect up to 30,000 bite-sized job exposure programs and 20,000 mentorships annually within the next 5 years. A one-stop website called Discover will also include other resources for young adults, such as mental health and personal interest. Mohammed Bahajaj with more.
3: After graduating junior college, Rishi Naren's lack of work experience made it hard to land an internship. Then he came across a 2-week online program simulating what it would be like to work in the marketing and consulting industries. He worked on real-world project scenarios, learning industry best practices, skills, and tools. While he's now pursuing a degree in computer engineering, he would still consider a career in marketing or consulting.
4: I feel that it filled the gap, the information gap that we have about what it's like to be in a job or what it's like to have a career in these industries specifically. It really gives you the skill sets you need to secure internships or make your interviews a bit more convincing that you're capable of doing something which is useful for the company's objectives and their eventual goals.
3: These bite-sized job tasters may last as short as half a day or can be a few weeks long. By 2030, 30,000 such opportunities will be offered every year, up from 11,000 last year. They include industries like finance, manufacturing, and communications. In a similar vein, up to 20,000 career mentorships will be offered every year, up from some 5,000. Being mentored gave this youth greater confidence to transition from a diploma in game development to chasing a new dream in international relations.
5: Interacting with communities and being around people was where I felt most comfortable. More comfortable than behind the PC. This mentorship helped me to fill in the gap by really putting the things down on the table and really having them look at every single part of my life and my data to see how those connections can be formed to facilitate a smooth pathway to my goal.
3: Underprivileged youths will also receive support to pick up AI skills.
6: All of these new programs and opportunities will be listed in a new website called Discover. And after just a rough 5 minutes questionnaire, the website will offer customized recommendations based on your personality and interests.
3: NYC says the website is also to ensure opportunities are open to everyone.
7: There's a lot of information out there, and sometimes the information is fragmented. We're saying then that Discover can augment by providing a safe and good baseline of opportunities that are guaranteed to be of good quality.
3: Modules on financial literacy and volunteering opportunities will be included by the end of the year.
0: The SG Youth Plan will also create more opportunities for young people to connect and organise activities. That includes 12 new community spaces across the island by the end of this year and turning the Somerset Belt into a youth precinct by 2028. Young people will also get to try out living independently in a new pilot. Mohammed Bahajaj with more.
3: Ever since this student started an internship early this year, he hasn't had as many chances to meet new people until he came across a new space for youth to try different arts. His social circle has at least doubled since then. It has also helped him open up to others.
8: It feels like a community, there's a sense of belonging. And another thing is just like, you get to try a lot of like new activities, like some stuff I've never tried before. Like today we are making the CD chimes. I've never done that in my life, and it's just like a very easy way to try new things.
3: X by Keita is one of 12 new spaces across the island where youths can hang out or organise activities. The Acting Culture Community and Youth Minister says the goal is to help young people feel connected, supported and confident.
1: More than half of them tell us that they want to deepen their existing friendships that they have, and about a third of them tell us that they want to make new friends. Okay, so what we are doing here is really about providing those opportunities.
3: The Somerset Belt will also be enhanced into a youth precinct by 2028. This includes new infrastructure like an incubation nexus and Somerset Slopes.
7: It's also a space for the less known and less seen interest groups, and something like the kendama groups, the cosplay, the parkour, and even magic shows or circus acts. And these are the things that we want to see happening, that in the profiling of these new groups, new interests can be fired up.
3: Older youth will also get access to over 100 units in co-living spaces at discounted rates. The new pilot is meant for those aged 21 to 35, while giving them access to community activities and programs.
6: Now, this is one of the rooms that youths can expect to rent out at a subsidized rate. It costs about $2,000 a month and can fit about two people in this space. Now, organizers say it's about 40% cheaper than other studio rental rates in the area, making it more affordable for youths hoping to live independently.
9: Having such an environment is also good for them, perhaps, to know more friends, get to know their life partner, maybe. Yeah, and getting out of the family home to be independent.
3: Units are first come, first served. Mr. Lim adds the pilot could be doubled if the take-up rate is high.
0: Underprivileged youth will not be left behind. Though supported by community self-help groups, will get $500 in credits each to explore new skills and interests. The curiosity credits can be used in arts, sports, tech and even cooking. Some 12,000 youth aged 13 to 17 years old are expected to benefit by also making friends outside of school.
1: So if it works well, I think there is that possibility that it will be further scaled up, or you know, more policy changes might follow. But it all comes down to the outcomes that we want, which is to make sure that our youths feel supported to be able to explore, to be able to try new things, pursue an interest.
0: Youths can also tap $20 million worth of microgrants for social impact programs. This is expected to drive up to 3,000 youth-led initiatives over the next 5 years. Youth will also be invited to more ways to contribute to society, including a new network for them to discuss policy and social issues. And still to come, a charity is providing art therapy for mental wellness. The Red Pencil Singapore is highlighting two groups, seniors and young people. Details after the break.
10: It's like that Yakult I saw?
11: In Japan, Yakult ladies don't just deliver drinks. I'm joining them for a day.
12: This orange band here, how come I don't have it?
11: They spot signs of dementia, and if someone goes missing, they raise an alert. Could a drink delivery help save a life? Talking Point, Sunday on CNA.

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1: The world has entered a new energy race, and nations are scrambling to secure the fuel to power it.
2: Uranium is really the crux of nuclear energy.
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4: The thorium project in China is the very first thorium reactor to enter the experimental stage.
1: Meanwhile, a pursuit to unlock energy from the same reaction that powers the sun, nuclear fusion.
5: Did I just see a fusion reaction take place?
1: And what if nuclear's next fuel source is not even on Earth?
6: The amount of helium-3 in the moon is massive. 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
0: Sky Whisper, a celebration of whispered promises, interchangeable ring and pendant capturing fireworks in the sky. 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
8: In international news, heavy rain and strong winds batter southern China as the region braces for Typhoon Niao. Authorities have evacuated more than 20,000 people in Guangdong. Railway and ferry services have been suspended, while some schools halted on campus activities. Coastal attractions are also closed. Emergency measures are in place. In Hong Kong, the observatory has issued the number one typhoon signal. It is considering raising it to number three later today as Niao edges closer. The storm has already brought heavy rain to parts of eastern and southern Taiwan. It is forecast to make landfall between Zhuhai in China's Guangdong province and Zhangpu in Fujian before weakening inland. It's the third tropical cyclone to threaten China this month. More than 250,000 people have been evacuated as fast-moving wildfires tear through parts of France and Spain. Both countries are facing fires on an unprecedented scale. In southwestern France, thousands have been evacuated from suburbs around the city of Bordeaux. The French army has joined the firefighting effort, while Paris has also turned to the European Union for additional support. In Spain, firefighters are racing to bring massive wildfires near Madrid under control, but shifting winds are threatening to push the flames even further. Up to 70,000 people have either fled their homes or been told to remain indoors. Authorities have declared a national emergency for wildfires for the first time after two major blazes merged into one. In Singapore, a charity providing creative art therapy for mental wellness is looking to boost its resources as demand for its sessions increased. The Red Pencil Singapore highlighted two groups, young people and seniors, who benefit from its services. The charity held a free mass art-making activity in Redhill to celebrate its 15th anniversary. People of all ages took part in interactive music therapy and a birthday cake-cutting ceremony. Since 2011, the charity has partnered more than 300 organizations to help more than 20,000 people.
9: We are also deepening our investment in research through our partnership with NTU and NIE. We are building an evidence base that strengthens the credibility of art therapy as an important component of mental health care.
10: We need to build an environment and an ecosystem where individuals who have mental health needs feel safe to reach out for help, feel safe to ask others for help, without fear of being stigmatized and without feeling like they have to face this challenge on their own.
8: Singapore Health Minister Ong Ye Kung is calling for a stronger government-commercial partnership in healthcare. At a longevity forum, he says this will help meet the challenges of an aging population and achieve better outcomes.
11: We should not just regulate from a distance, but work with industry to shape markets in the right direction. And this means setting clear public health objectives and policy frameworks, such as Healthier SG, HWell-SG, Nutri-Grade labeling, which industry can work within and contribute towards.
8: Singaporeans can now volunteer for Defence Ministry and Singapore Armed Forces productions and events in roles such as dancing and stage management. This is under a new partnership between MINDEF and So Drama Entertainment, a MINDEF-related organization under SAFRA. There could be more opportunities in the future.
3: We are not closing the door, and in fact, I think we'll be more than happy if we realize that there is a demand for such positions and that we are able to offer them across our various brands, whether it's, you know, through the digital app or in online publications on social media.
8: This comes as MINDEF expands ways for Singaporeans and permanent residents to contribute to defence under the Singapore Defence Volunteer Network, or SG Defence. Over 300 people have applied since its launch in May. At an event to appreciate such volunteers, Defence Minister Chan Chun Sing said volunteers from diverse sectors such as law and the media will be needed to strengthen Singapore's defence.
12: The scope of what the Defence Volunteer does has actually expanded and will continue to expand. And it is MINDEF's aim to keep expanding this pool of defence volunteers to complement what the active duty people, the national servicemen and women, are doing.
8: And still to come, the National Day Parade is just 2 weeks away. We'll have a sneak peek at some of performances that's on show. Gan Jinhui rewrites her own national mark in the 400-metre freestyle. Action from the Commonwealth Games in Glasgow, that's coming up after the break.
13: Friendship. Many people know it well, but are we truly aware of its significance to us?
14: Friendship is an extraordinary force. It shapes our sense of self. It grounds who we are and molds our identities. Friendship is an essential, wonderful part of being a human being.
13: A relationship that we choose freely and that can last a lifetime. This chosen bond often feels like family to us.
15: We are built for friendship down to the ground, and when we open ourselves up to it, it often goes better than you might imagine.
13: What makes friendship so powerful? And how can we best cultivate it to reinvigorate this crucial source of happiness and well-being?
16: The Science of Friendship, Sunday on CNA.

On the next Asia Fest, Chinese memory chip maker CXMT is set for Shanghai's biggest IPO this year and the largest ever semiconductor listing on the mainland. The debut is being closely watched as China pushes to build a self-sufficient chip industry amid ongoing U.S. export restrictions.

0: going viral from inside a mascot suit, carrying the nation's flag and celebrating everyday Singaporeans. These moments will collectively bring Singapore's 61st birthday celebration to life at its largest ever venue. DQ Carter goes behind the scenes of the first preview show for this year's National Day Parade.
1: You may have seen these viral stars on social media, including Brave, the sky blue mascot for mental health movement Beyond the Label. Inside these costumes are national servicemen, bringing their high energy to this year's National Day Parade. Months of rehearsals, hours inside the suit, all just for a few minutes on stage.
2: Honestly, at first I didn't expect to blow up on TikTok, but I think it's really heartwarming that people appreciate our performances, and I think it's very motivating for us to continue to put in our best.
1: They're not the only ones stepping into character. Show co-host Gurmit Singh will reprise his role as Singapore's favourite Phua Chu Kang. And opening this year's parade is one of the nation's rising sports stars, with goosebumps to have such a massive home crowd cheering him on.
3: I remember watching the show, as any show, when I was primary five as well. So being here is like a, you know, full circle moment, and it's quite cool. Being that it's in the national stadium, it's quite fitting that athletes have a big role in NDP this year, and I think that it could inspire a lot of the next generation of kids to pursue sport and move in the right direction for sport in Singapore in general.
1: During the People's Parade, everyday Singaporeans, whose contributions are helping to shape the nation, take centre stage. Such as this author, a champion for diversity and inclusion.
4: I love speaking to the rest of the participants in the People's Parade and just learning about the wonderful initiatives and programs that they run for Singapore, for nation building, and I'm just totally impressed by it.
1: Organisers say getting thousands of performers ready has taken months of practice, especially with complex performances unfolding across every side of the national stadium.
5: Show management is all about timely queue for the performers and large props to enter, because if we miss the queue, then that just looks very jarring on the show itself. So week on week, we try to perfect that.
1: Thousands of performers, volunteers and crew will have just one more preview show to get it all right.
0: Sales of Singapore-themed merchandise are expected to almost double as the nation heads into its 61st birthday celebrations. Retailers say locals make up the bulk of demand. Elsie Sting reports.
6: Fancy an egg tart? Or perhaps a cup of kopi? You might not be able to eat these, but you can take them home as souvenirs. These items are part of a merchandise line launched in April by this pair of young business owners. They sell on average around 300 keychains a month and expect to sell double that in the 2 weeks leading up to National Day.
7: We actually see that the merchandise segment is growing 30% just this year alone, so it's growing much faster than our snack segments. I would also say that it's really comforting to us that what we're doing is something that people like and people appreciate and people actually buy, not just for themselves, but as gifts for others.
6: Locals account for 70% of the customers, and it's been a hit, especially among millennials. Gen Z too have taken a liking to these souvenirs, while corporate gifts make up the rest. For this fragrance company, locals make up 80% of its customer base. That's why this co-founder has launched a Singapore edition ahead of National Day, focusing on food scents inspired by local favourites, including white rice and pandan oolong tea. The move comes as demand shifts towards nostalgic fragrances, and that's paying off. It's already attracted almost 500 pre-orders, with another 1,000 expected.
8: The pre-orders for our VIP list actually started about a week before our actual launch. I would say it's about triple from our previous years. Yep, so because I would say the previous year's ones, we actually did it more of like a more limited collection. Whereas this year, we wanted something that could also be a gift for, you know, tourists or like even Singaporeans to give their foreigner friends to bring back a part of Singapore.
6: The company plans to launch long-term pop-ups in the city next year to reach more customers. Both retailers say their products are here to stay and expect demand to remain strong beyond the National Day season.
0: In sports, Singapore's long-distance swimmer Gan Chin Hui has set a new national record in the women's 400 metres freestyle, this after finishing fifth in the medal race at the Commonwealth Games in Glasgow. Starting in lane 8 at the bottom of your screen, Gan touched home in 4 minutes 9.34 seconds, faster than the 4 minutes 9.81 seconds she set at last year's World Aquatics Championship in Singapore. Gan will be back in the pool as early as 4 a.m. Singapore time on Sunday to earn a second spot in the finals, this time in a 1,500 metres freestyle. Teammate Mikel Lee has also booked a spot in the men's 50-metre freestyle semi-finals. Starting in lane 5, Lee finished 4th in his heat with a time of 22.63 seconds, making him the 9th fastest qualifier for the semi-finals. And in lawn bowls, the women's pair of Janice Tan and Cho Ailin secured a first with win in the group stage in their match against Niue. They beat their opponents in straight sets 12-4 and 11-2. They'll next face Australia at 12:40 a.m. Singapore time. And you can cheer on Team Singapore at the Glasgow 2026 Commonwealth Games until 3rd August and catch all the action live or on demand on MeWatch. And that's Singapore Tonight. Don't forget headlines anytime at cna.asia. Plus, we're on Facebook and YouTube. Good night.

0: 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Tour New Zealand differently.
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So then slowly like I've invited Indian students to join in. Four, go! Aapka turn bahut slow hai yaar. Movement has to be very sharp. Tuck! 3, 2, 1, go! Nice! Like, you know, line dancing is not just line dancing. It has lots to do with discipline. All the kids who joined me and they start growing stronger, bigger and more disciplined, this can guide you to become a better and stronger person.

0: ¿Qué chida? ¿Qué tal? 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What? Hello? Because of the World War II, there's no way to go. And they recovered that Kolkata, India, is a very good place and it's easy to earn living. So he came to Calcutta and from then he stayed in India. He never wants to go back to China again.
1: Can
0: I? Can I? Can
1: I?
0: बस
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0: 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Kali bisu bi.

It's not that I just got the name like that. It's because I'm something else. Today, if I call up police anything, they will immediately respond me and they'll come. Occasionally, if I have any puja or some Christmas day, they post 10, 15 police in front of my gate.

40 years back, there's a small restaurant which they are selling Chinese food. Fully packed and waiting is, I don't know, from way to way. It highlight me that I should also do something like that. 1991, 12th of May, we have started a restaurant. From the day one, all the families, members are working. Everyone have given up effort to start this restaurant. It's a very successful restaurant that time, even now also. Sweet में हम लोग चीनी नहीं दिया हाँ तो बनाने का टाइम में थोड़ा sweet corn दिया बस तो जाके देख कपड़ा का है first start hakka chow and then I start fried rice chili chicken is the most hot get for me in my restaurant usually in my restaurant all of them are Indians they are foreigner of course there are all types of Indian you have Punjabi and but on the whole most of them they are Bengali know how to eat Chinese food very nicely and almost every month they come so many times so most of them like you know they are like my family we come to know each other very

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1: By the time my father was born, then he was fully like an Indian, like a local.

0: masalah is really masalah. Oyster sauce.
1: My father already had some idea regarding the herbs, and he has a lot of friends. He has been interacting with all those local people, so they know the food habit. He wants to cater to the general people, all his friends and other people and all. So he started making the green chili. He infused it with the Chinese sauce. But my father cannot just sell it to all the Chinese communities, such a small community. Market is small. That is the way he had to adapt the Chinese sauce to the Indian palate. We have Indianized soya sauce. It has this jaggery and that soya sauce. Mm-hmm.
2: 235, sir. Cash na card.
3: Cash.
4: मेरा payment हो गया मुझे इसका. हाँ. मैं आपके सामने payment दे दिया.
2: ठीक है.
1: My daughter, who Janice, like she was settled in Canada. She didn't like the lifestyle over there. Till 16 years, she was in Calcutta, so she had friends, and she loved this type of people here, like that. So they have come back here. She loves to do this, what you call social media. So it become like a passion for her, two in one. Like she is doing that social media plus promoting advertising to promote our products, all the chili sauce, soy sauce, like that.
2: Acting.
1: At home, we must have one Indian dish and one Chinese dish. Like soup and all is compulsory for us. When there is no soup, then we'll have dal. In fact, I personally take few spoonful of dal and I mix it with the soup. So it becomes even more tasty. If you don't believe, you try at home. And we love this chili chicken. So it's a fusion Indian Chinese food. Dina has really become very good. So very good in making chili chicken. It's excellent.
2: Yeah.
1: Color is very good.
2: Color is very important.
1: The taste is also very important. I love it.
5: 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In Japan, Yakult ladies don't just deliver drinks. I'm joining them for a day.
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have become Southeast Asia's biggest event, with 11 countries fighting to be crowned regional kingpins. 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
0: One, two, three, two, three, rock. Sunni lah. Apko galat hai. Get back inside. Get back inside. My grandfather moved to India in early 1900s. We are the third generation here. Rock. My father was doing the leather business. Then slowly he made a tannery. Like he made three tanneries. Tong.
1: Tong. Chang chi.
0: Tak tong.
1: Chang chang chang.
0: Tak tong.
1: Chang chang chang chang.
0: Tong.
1: Tong. Chang chang chang chang.
0: Next. We used to have a laborers inside the tannery. This is how we communicate with the workers. After the school, we come back, we look after the factory. So that's how I pick up my Hindi. When I was a kid, I always liked to watch lion dancing, And then I started joining a troupe, which is a Pimoy school troupe. That way I study. Late 2000, then I started going through the YouTube channel and I see one old person. So I went to Malaysia. I got connected to that master. He's so surprised, and you're from India. Then I said, I really want to learn lion dance. Can you teach me? He said, why not? Sure, come from

Good. If you call them to join, come and join Lion Dancing, no one wants to come. You tell them, come and join Chinese Kung Fu. So many people want to learn. So that's how I attract people. I don't just teach lion dancing. I want to teach some Kung Fu as well. Download Krishna, kya watch?

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0: There are six temples in this Chinatown, old Chinatown, Trinity Bazaar Chinatown. In order to preserve it, we are trying our best to make people aware. No, once the people are aware of all our people, then of course we can all get together and help to restore and revive Chinatown.
1: Since is the integration of the Chinese community living in Kolkata for a long time, we decided to build this Chinese Kali temple in 1998. 4 years down the line, it used to be closed, and many Chinese people have moved out, and there was not really somebody to take care of this place, right? Then I took the initiative with one of my friend Dennis, and we renovated this thing.
0: Anywhere in the world, see, we need a livelihood, no? If there are opportunities, even the youngsters will stay back, and then they will continue to live, you know. So we have to first create the opportunity, so, and make a place so nice that they will not want to move out, they want to stay here.

0: This we are making pancake. This room with a sitting capacity, like, you know, anyone there come inside, they will sit here, they will have snacks. Building is very easy. Money is difficult. This will be the full banquet hall. The eating capacity will be here. And I have put half of this portion will be attached with my house. I have 3 kids and 9 grandchildren. Huge family. Tanya, you are very beautiful, right? Why are you going? We have one family, one younger son is here, and me and my husband. They are 5, we are 2, 7 of us. This is Kalka. My parents are from Guangdong, so we are basically Cantonese Hakka. They are not Hiao Kang. My children study in this English medium. 3 of them went to college. Till college, I can afford, not more than that. But now my grandchildren, we can afford him to go abroad for study.
1: In this, get a house now.
2: Leaving day after, coming back on Saturday.
0: And then get the onion, you know, that's young. I you know, that's young, you know, that's young. Family is here, my kids here, my husband is here. I prefer to stay back with him. After running my restaurant, it's quite successful that time. If Sunday, Saturday, 40, 50 people will line up in my gully, they'll wait for my to get a table. We have a good, very good respect from this Bengali people. Calcutta is good. I want to stay back.
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0: I was like more like a shy and introvert. That kind of it attracts lots of bullies. I came to know that I need to know how to defend myself. Then I thought of learning martial arts. The number of students is not important to me. Like, you know, the quality of student I'm looking for. Quality means like willingness to learn, to accept, and to do the hard work. Like, you know, lion dancing is not just lion dancing. It has lots to do with discipline. All the kids who joined me and they start growing stronger, bigger, and more disciplined, this can guide you to become a better and stronger person. Okay, Pani Pio, 5 minutes rest. So, beat ko sun lega, feel karna hai beat ko. और रूट का थोड़ा सा ये करना है पीछे
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0: All their life they have been doing, staying in one small community. They never seen the world outside. So if they go out, they open up so many doors for them. They get lots of ideas. In the future, this thing is going to pass down to the next generation. Because I don't want to just do it and finish when I'm no more or I retire. I want to continue to go on to pass it down to generation to generation.

0: See, this green chili sauce has been invented by my father. Like, he has been like with born and brought up here, so he knows that the local people here, they love the green chili and piaz and everything, na. And also we all always have with the food the chutney. It's like a pickle and sauce, like, na. So with that chutney, you know. So he thought like, oh, since they love it, why not also make it like and combine the Chinese. So he took the Chinese style of chili sauce and added the fresh green chili and some our spices and all of it. So and it turned out very nice, became a super hit.
1: हम लोग का ये जो चिली सॉस है ना, ये चिली सॉस कोई आदमी को तो देने से वो तो ना नहीं करेगा, क्योंकि करता भी नहीं, फिर इसका तो बहुत
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0: 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So that is what making us, giving us, motivating us. Hopefully, it will become international. And I feel proud that in India, like a Chinese Indian product is now being in demand all over.

0: With this lion dance, we bring people who are similar together, and we all can grow together as well.
1: That's orange.

0: We genuinely love the people here, and they also so loving to us, so nice to us. So we feel very much at home.
1: Yay!
2: Dragon, baby.
1: Dragon.
0: My daughter, for sure, they are settling in here.
3: Hi.
0: You, Anya, Fong Chongqi. Her son now is just 2 years old. So hopefully he will carry on the legacy.

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1: 每个人都讲我的鸡饭是最好吃的。
2: My Ayam Penyet is special. The customer feedback is very good.
3: I want to bring it down to the next generation so that this hawker trade will not die off.
4: I've wasted 20 years inside.
5: For hawker, people don't judge. You come and buy food, you also would ask me whether I'm an ex-convict or not.
6: I'm very grateful Madam Haja teach me this sambal. Then I feel like, alamak, someone trusted me.
7: 没有人这样炒东西的，你再怎么炒，你都没有动到底的。来，拿下来，不是这样的。
6: Today haven't finished frying, around 150 kg, a lot. Not okay, Haja. I came here to train, Haja. I not come here to work.
8: Today we are here to judge this new hawker's skill.

Headline news this hour. India's youth-led Congress Janata Party says its anti-government protest is over with immediate effect after the government accepted all of its demands. A spokesperson for the party says the government has also agreed to drop all cases against protesters. It came as just after the country's education minister resigned following weeks of nationwide protest over alleged exam paper leaks. Authorities in southern China and Hong Kong have issued alerts for heavy rains as Typhoon Nile approaches the region. More than 340,000 people have been relocated across Guangdong, while more than 23,000 were relocated in Fujian. Flights, railway and ferry services have been suspended. Yemen's Houthi rebels say they have launched missiles and drones at Saudi oil facilities in Jizan and Yanbu, opening a new front in the wider Middle East conflict. Verified video shows smoke rising near the Aramco refinery in Jizan. Riyadh yesterday said it launched strikes on Houthi sites threatening commercial shipping in the Red Sea. Iran's foreign minister says there is no military solution to the escalating conflict between the Houthis and Saudi Arabia. He added that the situation in Yemen cannot be attributed to Iran. And that is the latest from the CNA newsroom.

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0: research analyzing the public's mental health found 40% of the entire Japanese population feels loneliness. For those under 40, that number is 50%.
1: 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He calls it an epidemic.

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1: ちょっと
4: Friendship. Many people know it well.But are we truly aware of its significance to us?
5: Friendship is an extraordinary force. It shapes our sense of self. It grounds who we are and molds our identities. Friendship is an essential, wonderful part of being a human being.
4: 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This chosen bond often feels like family to us.
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4: 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And how can we best cultivate it to reinvigorate this crucial source of happiness and well-being?
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1: 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As long as someone needs them.
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3: 不管发生什么事，爸爸都会保护你的。
1: Their mission continues.
4: 敢不敢？
5: We dare.
1: But when one challenge after another comes their way.
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1: How will these old heroes fight back?
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0: Occupation.
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0: Intervention.
2: One of the most extraordinary foreign military operations in Latin America.
0: Annexation.
3: That should be controlled by the United States.
0: From overtures to overreach, the contest for influence is reshaping the world. It's Wednesday on CNA.
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8: I'm very grateful Madam Haja teach me this sambal. 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
8: Today haven't finished flying around 150 kg, a lot. Not okay, Aja. I came here to train, Aja. I not come here to work.
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0: friendship. Many people know it well, but are we truly aware of its significance to us?
1: 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Friendship is an essential, wonderful part of being a human being.
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0: What makes friendship so powerful? And how can we best cultivate it to reinvigorate this crucial source of happiness and well-being?
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4: So there's the start list for the women's 400 metres final. And Ching Hui Gan of Singapore. So she'll come out first. She goes straight to lane 8 as the slowest seed into this final. Say she's done well. So 4:11, just outside of her best time. It's the women's 400 freestyle final at the Commonwealth Games 2026. First final. And the medals, I've got to say, could go to all eight women. I think the favourites are in lanes 4 and 5. That's Fairweather and Pallister. No doubt about this scrap for gold and silver. There's the gold and silver just gone over. And now the scrap for third and fourth. Well, the bell signifies 100 metres to go with this final of the women's 400 metres freestyle. It's the first freestyle at this 2026 Commonwealth Games here in Toll Cross in Glasgow. And I've got to say, the move, as she did in the heats, it looked like she practiced it in the heats this morning, Pallister.
5: She's really putting pressure on her stroke rate. That's picking up, going faster. Has Erica got enough to catch up with her? I'm not 100% sure. That was a really nice turn there from Pallister. Legs are now kicking in as she brings home on this final stretch.
4: The gold medal is going to go to Australia's Lani Pallister, her first 400 metres freestyle title at the Commonwealth Games. A wonderful swimmer. Look at that, 3:59.56. A great swim from her. What a start.
6: I'm very elated. It's been a while since I had such a good 400, so I think it puts me in a good spot, you know, gives me confidence for the rest of the meet. I think it means a lot, you know, it shows how much I've grown as a swimmer, you know, from a young girl that probably was so nervous, you know, didn't think I could ever make a final on this kind of international stage. So, yeah, it brings me great joy.
7: Headline news this hour. India's youth-led Congress Janata Party says its anti-government protest is over with immediate effect after the government accepted all of its demands. A spokesperson for the party says the government has also agreed to drop all cases against protesters. It comes just after the country's education minister resigned following weeks of nationwide protests over alleged exam paper leaks. Our reporter, Ishan Girk, has more.
8: It's unprecedented, and it's also surprising in many ways because it was not expected that India's education minister was going to resign. The reports that were coming out of the meetings that were being held within the government circles, it was reported that the government was considering other demands of the protesters, which included not filing any complaints against the protesters who had been at the site for several days. But this was one demand that wasn't, it looked like wasn't going to be heard. But now that has happened, and different analysts are interpreting this development in different ways. Some public policy analysts say that this could be seen as a course correction by the Modi government, which might now be looking to cut its losses because this would be a resignation on the basis of policy implementation, not an ideological resignation per se. So this could be the government looking to calm down the concerns of the young protesters who've been on the streets. The other, of course, the supporters of the Congress Janata Party, as well as people from the opposition parties, are seeing this as a major victory because for them this is a huge momentum because there hasn't been a resignation in the Prime Minister Modi's cabinet since he's taken power. So this is in many ways unprecedented.
7: Authorities in southern China and Hong Kong have issued alerts for heavy rains as Typhoon Nal approaches the region. More than 340,000 people have been relocated across Guangdong, while more than 23,000 were relocated in Fujian. Flights, railway and ferry services have been suspended. Yemen's Houthi rebels say they have launched missiles and drones at Saudi oil facilities in Jizan and Yanbu, opening a new front in the wider Middle East conflict. Verified video showed smoke rising near an Aramco refinery in Jizan. Riyadh yesterday said it launched strikes on Houthi sites threatening commercial shipping in the Red Sea. Iran's foreign minister says there is no military solution to the escalating conflict between the Houthis and Saudi Arabia. He added that the situation in Yemen cannot be attributed to Iran. And that is the latest from the CNA newsroom.

0: U.S. President Donald Trump has had a busy year. Trade wars, conflict in the Middle East, repairing relations with China. And yet, buried beneath those headlines is an American objective that keeps resurfacing.
1: No nation or group of nations is in any position to be able to secure Greenland other than the United States.
2: We need Greenland for national security. And I think we're going to get it. One way or the other, we're going to get it.
0: Security, national interests, spheres of influence. From the Arctic to Asia, they continue to shape claims to land and sea. And wherever these claims overlap, disputes are never far behind. Who owns this land? Who controls these waters? And who gets to decide? CNA's Lok Wei Su begins in Asia, where competing claims test the limits of history, sovereignty, and national identity.
3: That the line has been crossed.
4: The life-giving waters of the West Philippine Sea flow in the blood of every Filipino. We cannot allow anyone to detach it from the totality of the maritime domain that renders our nation whole.
5: When what you own defines, indeed can almost be who you are, that leaves little room for concession or resolution in any quarrel over boundaries.
6: Disputes around territories historically tend to be harder to solve. They last longer, sometimes several decades. And they're also more likely to become active wars. Today, we can claim there are approximately 150 territorial disputes around the world. Of these, 40% are on the Asian continent, and of these 40%, 10 to 15, depending how you count them, are actually in Southeast Asia. And in Southeast Asia, the vast majority are actually over water, not over land.
5: And dispute has almost always been over natural resources. For the Mekong River, winding its way through six countries, the biggest prize is water itself and the power it can generate. While in the South China Sea, it's access plus fish, oil, and natural gas. What a country or territory chooses to call a waterway through which passes a third of global maritime trade tells the tale of what mattered to whom, when, and why.
7: For people in Vietnam, what is the South China Sea? They call it the East Sea. That's because it's to the east of them. And of course, for people in China, it was called the Southern Seas because it was the south, Nanyang. This is the idea of the Southern Seas. And because control was not exclusive, control was not clearly bounded, people could live with these different names. And today, this idea of having bounded exclusive control becomes a matter of contestation.
5: Manila taking contestation to the naming front in 2012 after de facto loss of control to Beijing in the Scarborough Shoal. A rebranding, the South China Sea, the West Philippine Sea. A Jakarta making no claims but sufficiently unnerved after repeated Chinese incursions to redesignate what it considers its exclusive economic zone, the North Natuna Sea, with a new official map in 2017.
6: Borders are a relatively new invention where we actually all kind of agreed that fighting over borders, it's a bit of a waste of our resources. And after World War II, we settled on a system in which the respect of sovereignty is very important. And this is a overall accepted principle by the vast majority of countries because it's actually convenient to do that. But a lot of tensions around borders might actually just be dormant. Even if we don't fully agree on that precise border, it doesn't mean that we go to conflict over it. The Thai-Cambodia example is perfect. You have moments in which they escalate and the moment in which there is no violence.
8: the incident that caused that trigger this round of the year-long conflict is minor. Domestic politics on both sides factor into the local dispute and erupted into a bigger conflict. The problem is that what you call the clear border never exists. Modern boundary throughout mainland Southeast Asia is made up on shaky ground. It's uncertain. If they want to make it more natural, this is the naturally rightful territory of this and that country, there's no such a thing as natural, no.
7: This is the point with a lot of international law as it evolves. There will be a difference between contemporary interpretations and sort of past claims. And with past claims in general, there is often a tendency to cite the weight of history because that creates an impression of legitimacy, of importance, of continuity and consistency.
9: In Pakistan, it's very much to me one of those historic claims is where territories has a symbolic value, referring particularly to Kashmir, where both countries have legacies of different sort, of different kind. You can make a parallel with the situation in Taiwan, for example, and of course the South China Sea, where there are these historic claims that are extremely hard to solve because they're not just based on hard interest that you can address, but they also have symbolic values that are very hard to solve.
10: 解决台湾问题，实现祖国完全统一的历史进程，不可阻挡。台湾自古以来就是中国的领土，过去、现在和将来都绝无可能成为什么国家。
5: For a country that has drawn strength from millennia of a rich and exceptionally continuous civilization, the past can offer certainty and sanctity. But the past can also be vague on borders, which have shifted even on the Chinese mainland. Very few countries can claim the same borders today as they might have done just a century ago. A line on a map is only a boundary when both sides see the utility of putting limits on their own control. Call it a rough convenience or perhaps contrivance. There is nothing self-evident or natural in a sovereign border.
11: Is that Yakult I saw?
12: In Japan, Yakult ladies don't just deliver drinks. I'm joining them for a day.
11: This orange band here, how come I don't have it?
12: They spot signs of dementia, and if someone goes missing, they raise an alert. Could a drink delivery help save a life? Talking Point, Sunday on CNA.
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0: Governments can come and go. Generations can pass. But these lines have endured. In Cyprus, Will Denslow explores how Greek, Turkish and British interests have shaped a single island for more than half a century, while John Beaver spotlights Kaliningrad, a Russian exclave cut off from the rest of Russia. For now, these remain among Europe's frozen borders.
20: This was once a thriving garment store in the heart of the Cypriot capital, Nicosia. When violence erupted, its owners fled. They left almost everything behind. Shelves, stock, paperwork.
21: Yeah, I mean, here's a receipt from 1945 in New York. That probably hasn't seen the light of day for quite a few years.
20: Today, the only people who enter are United Nations peacekeepers. They patrol the UN-controlled buffer zone that's divided the Turkish Cypriot north from the Greek Cypriot south since 1974. Their job is to preserve the status quo, because even small infractions from either side, like raising the height of a wall without permission, can have big consequences.
1: Everything is vital, everything is important, and anything they see, however minuscule it may appear to them, must be reported to ensure that we maintain that balance across the centre here.
20: Cyprus gained independence from British colonial rule in 1960, but peace was short-lived. Fighting soon broke out between Greek and Turkish Cypriots. In 1964, the UN deployed its peacekeeping mission, UNFICYP. A decade later, a Greek Cypriot coup and Turkey's subsequent military intervention divided the island, forcing the UN to police this middle ground.
10: We're not here because we want to be here. We're here because we're needed. And without the presence of UNFICYP, the risks of the conflict reigniting and a clash between the opposing forces is very real.
20: The buffer zone stretches across Cyprus. It even runs through the heart of the capital.
22: This part of the buffer zone is only about 3 metres wide. But in other areas, it can stretch a couple of kilometres. It's estimated that up to 10,000 people live or work in an area that's been under UN control for more than 50 years.
20: Not every part of the buffer zone divides. A few villages are still home to both Greek and Turkish Cypriots. Tensions persist, but this is a sign that coexistence is possible. Inside the Green Line, the Home for Cooperation Community Centre has spent the past 15 years helping people reconnect.
23: There are a lot of people who are not as comfortable, so this type of work becomes kind of steps towards engaging with a potential kind of future that may not always be visible.
20: But there's a third piece to the island's puzzle. More than 60 years after independence, several British military bases covering about 250 square kilometres remain UK sovereign territory. A suspected Hezbollah drone strike in March reignited debates about their presence.
24: It suddenly made many Cypriots sort of sit up and take notice. Oh, right, yeah, we've still got those bases. But on the other hand, realising there's still a lot of British tourists who come here, that they want good relations with Britain. So it sort of peaks and then it sort of disappears. But it's not nearly as a bigger political issue as many people imagine.
20: For many Cypriots, the focus is reunification. This abandoned airport, trapped inside the buffer zone for more than half a century, is a reminder of what decades of division have cost. And of what reunification might one day restore.
25: The slow-motion collapse of the Soviet Union and Yugoslavia throughout the 1990s and early 2000s left a lasting scar on Europe's fault lines. As new states emerged, the map of Europe was redrawn, but not every piece of the Soviet Union stayed connected.
26: This is one of the stranger legacies of the Soviet Union's collapse, Kaliningrad. It's a small pocket of Russian territory sandwiched between Poland and Lithuania, but separated from the rest of Russia by hundreds of kilometres. Now, I'd like to have told you this story from Kaliningrad itself, rather than from over here in Bristol, but like much of Russia these days, it's largely off limits to Western journalists.
25: So, to understand how this place came to be, we need to go back a little further. Kaliningrad was once the German city of Königsberg. After the Allied victory in the Second World War in 1945, the Soviet Union annexed the territory. Then, as the Soviet bloc collapsed in 1991, its Western republics became independent states, and Kaliningrad suddenly found itself cut off from the rest of the country, connected to Russia only by sea and air. That has made it both vulnerable and strategically valuable, a Russian outpost on the edge of Central Europe.
26: From there, the Russian Navy helps to protect Moscow's commercial shadow fleet operating in the Baltic Sea. Western intelligence agencies also believe the exclave hosts Russian nuclear weapons. Kaliningrad is a reminder that borders don't just reflect history, they shape the security concerns of today. And as the war in Ukraine has shown, they will continue to shape those of tomorrow.
2: Thailand's beauty industry is in the global spotlight.
3: พอคนมองภายนอกก็ไม่รู้ว่าทำอะไรมา
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2: But there's an ugly side to Thailand's beauty boom
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9: AI is changing the rules of business. The question is, who is keeping up? And what does it take to make it work? 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
0: In Kaliningrad and Cyprus, we saw borders hardened by history and geopolitics. But elsewhere in Europe, the lines are softening. In Gibraltar, they are becoming easier to cross. In Northern Ireland, harder to see. And in the French territories, more difficult to define. These are Europe's fluid borders. Ross Cullen and Stuart Smith report.
27: Phone boxes, post boxes, fish and chips.The sights and sounds are unmistakably British, but this is not Britain. This is Gibraltar, a territory on the southern tip of Spain, under British rule since 1713. Brexit took both the UK and Gibraltar out of the European Union, bringing new uncertainty to the territory's border. Now, a landmark agreement will link Gibraltar to Europe's passport-free Schengen area.
28: There's huge economic interdependence between Gibraltar and the region, and the economic effects, let alone the human effects, of a hard Brexit and a hard European border between Gibraltar and the EU would be just as bad for all of us.
27: Around 15,000 people make the crossing each day. Many are Spanish nationals, and they make up roughly half of the territory's workforce. For them, this frontier is part of everyday life.But the lines that matter most are not always visible.
28: That psychological frontier, which affects us as much as it affects people on the other side of the frontier that divided families and broke hearts, that's the worst frontier of all. That's the one we're getting rid of.
27: Politics may still divide Madrid, London and Gibraltar, but the agreement secures the border as a point of connection rather than a barrier.
29: This is the view from the highest peak in Gibraltar. The UK overseas territory is in a strategic location, but just beyond the end of the cliffs, that is Spain, and that is the only land access to Gibraltar.
27: On the Spanish side sits the town of La Línea de la Concepción, where there are mixed feelings about the new deal.Some residents are optimistic, but others worry closer ties with wealthier Gibraltar could make life more expensive.
30: Lo que no queremos es que se encarezca lo que es la vivienda también, porque es que los sueldos de la línea van a seguir siendo lo mismo y del campo de Gibraltar, y sin embargo ya está subiendo muchísimo la vivienda, todos los productos, los bares, es que está subiendo todo. 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
27: Gibraltar's economy depends on finance, online gaming and maritime services. Its location helps. Gibraltar sits where the Mediterranean Sea and the Atlantic Ocean meet, overlooking one of the world's busiest shipping routes.But much of its prosperity also depends on an open border with Spain. The new deal may help keep it that way, even if sovereignty remains unresolved.
1: Spain has not given up on its fundamental claim for Gibraltar's sovereignty, but this is sort of a long-term claim. It has been standing for three centuries now. And so the idea is that in the meantime, this is an agreement that is satisfactory for the three key parts involved. That is Gibraltar itself, also Spain, and finally the United Kingdom.
27: Surrounded by sea, connected by land, Spain still claims it, Britain still controls it, but Gibraltar shows that a border does not have to disappear to become more fluid.
5: About 2,000 kilometers north of Gibraltar lies another border that also separates the European Union from the United Kingdom. From here, Northern Ireland, which is part of the UK, sits to the north, and the Republic of Ireland, an independent country and EU member, sits to the south. Yet where they meet, there's hardly a physical border. That's because after nearly three decades of conflict, the Good Friday Agreement of 1998 transformed what was once a highly militarized dividing line into one that's barely visible today. But opinions have long differed on whether Northern Ireland should remain part of the UK or unite with the Republic of Ireland.
10: We see a breakdown, almost like an equal thirds of the population. So around 29% is the most recent figure of nationalists. People saw themselves as nationalists. See, just a little bit more than that, maybe 31% saying they're unionists, 34% saying they're neither unionist nor nationalist. So most people describe themselves as neither unionist nor nationalist for the past almost 20 years, actually.
5: Then came Brexit. The UK's exit from the EU threatened one of the peace deal's biggest achievements, the open border. So how could the UK leave the EU without bringing checkpoints back? After years of negotiations, a compromise was reached. The border would stay open for people to cross freely. But goods entering Northern Ireland from the rest of the UK that could continue into the Republic and therefore the EU single market, these had to pass customs first. That meant a trade border of sorts within the UK itself, in the Irish Sea.
11: This House has considered.
5: This angered many unionists.
11: Northern Ireland was repeatedly assured that our place in the United Kingdom would be respected and protected, but what has followed has been nothing short of betrayal.
5: Brexit reignited debate over Irish unification. The Good Friday Agreement keeps that possibility alive, but only if it appears likely a majority would support it. For now, that's not the case. From Westminster, the debate continues, but on the ground in Northern Ireland, the compromise remains. People can still move across the Irish border freely, while some goods moving within the UK itself face customs checks. It's not perfect, but for more than 25 years, it's helped keep the peace. Another example of a place where borders tell an unexpected story.
12: From the Arc de Triomphe in Paris, 12 avenues fan out across the city. And just like the avenues, France's reach extends across 12 different time zones, more than any other nation on Earth, and well beyond its borders. To understand the sheer scale of it, we need to leave mainland France behind.
27: At first glance, France looks easy enough to define, a European country bordered by eight neighbours. Its frontiers sweep across the heart of Western Europe, from the North Sea to the Mediterranean. But France doesn't end where Europe ends. Across the Atlantic, France stretches into the Americas, from the Caribbean islands of Saint Martin, Saint Barthélemy, Guadeloupe and Martinique, to French Guiana on the South American mainland, where its border with Brazil stretches more than 700 kilometers, France's longest land frontier. It also extends up north to Saint-Pierre and Miquelon, just off the coast of Canada. Half a world away, in the Indian Ocean, France is there again in Mayotte and Réunion. And further east, across the Pacific, it's in New Caledonia and French Polynesia. Hundreds of islands across an area larger than Europe. So where does France end? Not at the Pyrenees, not at the Alps, not at the edge of Europe.
13: It stretches across oceans and continents, challenging our assumptions about where a country begins and where it ends.
0: Territory is only one measure of power. Next week, we look at the ambitions that extend beyond it. From Africa and the Middle East, where security and strategic interests often defy national borders, to Greenland, Canada, and Latin America, where Washington's sphere of influence is coming under renewed scrutiny.

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4: That should be controlled by the United States.
1: From overtures to overreach, the contest for influence is reshaping the world. Wednesday on CNA.
5: The weather, brought to you by Trafalgar.

Okay, I'm up. I'm up. I'm up. I'm up. I'm up. I'm up. I'm up. I'm up. I'm up.

0: Marvanturuttu is this picturesque little village that hugs the banks of the Muvattupura River in Kerala. After years of water pollution, the very same canals that sustained the homes here became clogged with garbage. So of course, things had to change. And boy, did they change.
1: ഈ മറവന്തുരുത്ത് ഗ്രാമത്തിൽ ഒരുപാട് ചെറു തോടുകളുണ്ട്, കൊച്ചു കൊച്ചു തോടുകൾ. ആ 18 തോടുകൾ ഇവിടത്തെ ടൂറിസം വികസനം ആഗ്രഹിക്കുന്ന ആളുകളുടെ യോജിച്ച പ്രവർത്തനത്തിലൂടെ ഇത് വളരെ നന്നാക്കി. ഇവിടെ കൊച്ചുവള്ളങ്ങളും അതുപോലെ തന്നെ ആധുനികമായ രീതിയിലുള്ള വള്ളങ്ങളും ഒക്കെ വന്ന് ടൂറിസ്റ്റുകൾ ഈ ഗ്രാമത്തിലേക്ക് ഒഴുകി എത്തിക്കൊണ്ടിരിക്കുന്നു.
0: 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So, if I'm ever going to find out how this little hamlet has evolved, there's only one place to start. With the fishermen who have plied their trade in these waters for hundreds of years.
2: Do I really have to wear a life jacket?
3: Yes.
2: It doesn't even look good and it covers my nice shirt.
3: Can't swim.
2: No, I can swim. Hi. So, Mr. Sanjeevan, how long have you been doing this?
4: For 40 വർഷമായി അച്ഛൻ്റെ കൂടുതൽ പോകാൻ തുടങ്ങിയിട്ടു. അപ്പോൾ അച്ഛൻ്റെ കാലശേഷം ഇപ്പൊ ഞാൻ ചേട്ടൻ മരിച്ചു പോയി.
2: So your father is the one that brought you out and taught you how to do fishing. So, I've heard so much about the cleanup that's happening in this entire town. How much has the cleanup affected your profession?
4: ഇവിടെ ഇപ്പൊ മുമ്പത്തിൽ നേരത്തെയൊക്കെ നല്ല ക്ലീനിങ് ആയിരുന്നു. ഇപ്പൊ അതിലും ബെറ്റർ ആയിട്ട് ക്ലീനിങ് പിന്നെ ഈ റിസോർട്ട് വഞ്ചികളൊക്കെ നമുക്ക് ഇപ്പൊ ഒത്തിരി ഇങ്ങനെ കറങ്ങാൻ വരുമ്പോ അപ്പൊ നമ്മള് മീന് 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
0: In early 2022, a local-led organization called the Responsible Tourism Mission came up with a plan to clear up the rubbish-clogged canals. A plan by the people, for the people. One of the key goals was to get fish back into the canals. Fish that I'm about to catch. I hope.
2: Okay. Just throw. Okay, looks like he's not really gonna teach me how to do it. All right. Wow. Yeah. I don't know if I've caught any fish, but it is actually a lot. What is this? Oh, well, it's a whole pile of dirt. Okay, now I'm gonna leave it to the master. He's got some very interesting techniques. Whoa. The thing about this is you don't really know what you catch because the weights are so heavy. There's one. I saw one. There's two. I can go for breakfast. Can you see it?
3: Yep.
0: There are two things that stand out in Marvanturuttu. Canals and these guys. People here use every part of the coconut tree. The leaves and husks are used to make mats and ropes. The fruit, of course, features heavily in curries, chutneys and stews. The sweet sap can be used to make palm sugar. But when left to ferment, it transforms into something special. An alcoholic brew called toddy. I'm about to meet someone who actually runs a toddy shop.
1: ഈ തെങ്ങിൽ നിന്ന് തെങ്ങിൻ്റെ ചൊട്ട ചെത്തി അതിൻ്റെ ഒരു പ്രിപ്പറേഷനുണ്ട്. അതടിച്ച് റെഡിയാക്കി രാവിലെയും വൈകുന്നേരവും കള്ള് ഉൽപ്പാദിപ്പിക്കുന്നുണ്ട്. ഔഷധം തന്നെയാണ്. ഇന്നും പഴയ കാലഘട്ടത്തിലുള്ള ആളുകൾ രണ്ട് ഗ്ലാസ് കള്ളൊക്കെ കുടിക്കുന്ന നല്ല കള്ള് കുടിക്കുന്ന ആളുകൾ ഇന്നും ജീവിച്ചിരിപ്പുണ്ട്.
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2: 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Oh my God, he cooked a feast. Look at this. How are you doing?
5: Come on.
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2: ഓ You want me to do this tiring job?
3: Yes, of course.
2: And you thought it was a good idea to let me drink before I do it?
3: Great idea.
4: Okay, so nobody told me that the toddy tappers actually have to scale the tall coconut trees in order to harvest the sap. But just so you know, these tappers do not get high on their own supply. At least, not right before they get to work.
2: What is so special about the toddy that grows over here?
5: ഇത് ഈ സ്ഥലത്തിൻ്റെ പ്രത്യേകത തന്നെ ശരിക്കും പ്രകൃതി ദത്തമായ ഒരു സ്ഥലമാണ് ഇത് പ്രകൃതിയോട് ഏറ്റവും ഇണങ്ങി നിൽക്കുന്ന ഒരു സ്ഥലം കണ്ടില്ലേ വെള്ളവും വയലും ഈ മരമൊക്കെ ആയിട്ട് ഇങ്ങനെ നിൽക്കുമ്പോൾ ഈ ഈ മരത്തിൽ നിന്ന് കിട്ടുന്ന ഈ കള്ളിനി നല്ല എന്താ പറഞ്ഞ ഒരു പ്രകൃതിദത്തമായ തന്നെ രുചിയായിരിക്കും
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2: They taste that again. 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
5: 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Woohoo!
2: 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Younger? 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
6: Friendship. 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
2: Over three decades, the ASEAN Championships have become Southeast Asia's biggest event, with 11 countries fighting to be crowned regional kingpins. 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
2: Koya production is Kerala's biggest cottage industry. It is found in almost every nook and cranny of the state, which is why I'm on a bicycle looking for the koya producers of Maran Thuruthu.
0: The koya factory enga iruke? Anga iruka?
3: You are definitely lost.
0: All those who wander are not lost. Follow me.

0: Hi, how are you?
1: Fine.
0: What is choir?
1: Nariyaram, podichu, edutha, adindathnu, adu aayathathnu ulla chagiri ulpadikkunna. 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
2: Half a million people are employed in this industry in this state alone. And fun fact, more than 80% are women.
3: This entire place is surrounded by water and the canals and the rivers. Now, how has that impacted or influenced what you do here?
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3: So this is what they're extracting from the coconut, which is basically fibers from the husk. This is what they take apart and they try to form. They try to twist them up and form something like this. Like a, what do you call this, a twill? Rope.
2: In a state that accounts for 81% of India's coir products, Venugopal's enterprise gives aging artisans a chance to continue an age-old craft while earning a living from it.
3: Let me try. Oh, wait. Do I need to have the pouch? Dhoti? Okay. I'm gonna leave them to do the rest of this. They're clearly very skilled aunties.
1: Can I
3: stop doing this, V?
4: Of course.
3: Thank you. I'll just go back to doing what I do best, hosting. No!
2: When the rivers and canals were cleaned up, the villagers made a pact of sorts. A simple life for a better future. Local residents like Madam Omana took the first step towards sustainability with the one thing they were already experts in, cooking. Today, they use fresh fish found in their canals, coconut oil for cooking, and dried coconut husks as fuel in their traditional wood-fired stoves.
3: Okay, Madam Omana, what are you cooking?
5: Cooking min porikkunna.
3: Fish fry.
2: Madam Omana has generously whipped up some local delicacies to prove that being sustainable doesn't take away any of the flavor.
3: Ken, who am I to think she can't?
1: Thank you.
3: She's like, I'm done with this guy. And which is your most favorite of them all?
5: Tanamashanam. Harimit.
3: We hear and speak so much about sustainability back home, and you know, we do our part by reducing plastics, etc., but we don't really see the full circle of it, like from start to finish. And I find it really interesting over here, I was able to see that. By just cleaning up the rivers and the canals, you see how it directly affects the people living over here. You know, the river really nourishes them, and that enables them to lead a better quality of life than I think even many of us in the city would.
6: On the next- next Asia Fest, Chinese memory chip maker CXMT is set for Shanghai's biggest IPO this year and the largest ever semiconductor listing on the mainland. The debut is being closely watched as China pushes to build a self-sufficient chip industry amid ongoing U.S. export restrictions.
7: Thailand's beauty industry is in the global spotlight.
8: พอคนมองภายนอกก็ไม่รู้ว่าทำอะไรมา
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7: But there's an ugly side to Thailand's beauty boom.
11: เจอคลินิกที่มันถูกต้องแต่ว่ามันทำการรักษาคนไข้เนี่ยไม่ใช่หมอ
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7: Thailand's beauty boom. Insight Thursday on CNA.

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5: AI is changing the rules of business. The question is, who is keeping up? And what does it take to make it work? Shaping Tomorrow, an AI story.
6: Every year, the people of Marwanturotu celebrate a water festival called Artuvila Mahotsavam. An important ritual is the Garden Tukam, where performers dress up in these vibrant costumes and dance to traditional music. Practice sessions are underway for this year's festival, which is happening in a month's time. Guess who got an invitation to see one up close? So, Master, what is the story behind this amazing dance? Okay, so what is the connection between this story, this dance, and this city? How long have you been doing this? You have done so many shows, you have taught so many students. Can you teach me something?
7: Okay.

0: but and I still have the dance. Because it doesn't feel like the dance. It is the dance. Oh. You can see why the kids are so ripped.
1: ഈ മറവൻതുരത്തിലെ 18 കനാലുകൾ തോടുകൾ അത് ക്ലീൻ ചെയ്തതോടുകൂടി നാടൻ വള്ളങ്ങളല്ല ഇവിടുത്തെ ഒരു ഹൈലൈറ്റ് ആയതെന്ന് പറയുന്നത് കയാക്കിംഗ് എന്ന് പറയുന്ന ഒരു വള്ളം ആ വള്ളത്തിലാണ് ടൂറിസ്റ്റുകൾ നിരവധി വന്ന് ജാക്കറ്റ് വിട്ട് അവർ അങ്ങോട്ടും ഇങ്ങോട്ടും സഞ്ചരിക്കുന്ന ഒരു സിറ്റുവേഷൻ ഒരു ഒരു സംഭവം ഇവിടെ ഉണ്ടായി.
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2: How are you?
3: Hi. How are you? How are you? Nice to see you.
2: Nice.
3: Thank you. Thank you for having me.
1: Tell me, why did you choose to do kayaking here?
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3: So you're doing a huge community service almost.
2: Yes.
3: Okay, enough chat. Let's go kayaking.
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3: I can't go kayaking like this, right?
2: Illa, change cheyanam.
3: Okay. Straight down.

0: Across the water with the setting sun, and really to experience Marwan Turutu, you need to be really close to the water because it's all about this guy.
1: Marwan Turutu has this odd interplay of tradition, sustainability, and tourism going on. The people here are not changing things completely to cater to outsiders. Yes, you have some modern activities like kayaking, but in general, they are still holding on to their traditions. That to me is admirable. It's their way or the highway. Or the canals, I guess.
0: Wow.
2: Ah, wow.
1: There truly is no other street like this.
2: 단도 잡 내버려.

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1: The world has entered a new energy race, and nations are scrambling to secure the fuel to power it.
2: Uranium is really the crux of nuclear energy.
3: Global demand for uranium is expected to double between now and 2040.
1: As the race for uranium accelerates, countries are seeking new alternatives.
4: The thorium project in China is the very first thorium reactor to enter the experimental stage.
1: Meanwhile, a pursuit to unlock energy from the same reaction that powers the sun, nuclear fusion.
5: Did I just see a fusion reaction take place?
1: And what if nuclear's next fuel source is not even on Earth?
6: The amount of helium-3 in the moon is massive. 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

0: It looks like any neighborhood shop. So why is its young owner using AI? When the hardest part isn't making desserts, it's making the numbers work. And he retired at 35 by making every dollar work harder. This looks like any ordinary neighborhood shop that sells daily essentials and lifestyle products. But behind the counter, a 21-year-old is trying to pay for university and keep the business alive. Every decision affects whether she gets paid. What most customers don't see is the silent assistant helping her make those decisions. Recently, she had to reorganize more than 8,000 products for a new point-of-sale system.
1: I download everything, all the 8,000 over products from the old system, and then I put it into AI and tell them that the problem now is that I have these 8,000 over products. They don't have a correct product type, and I have no idea which product should I put them under.
0: AI worked like a super smart shop assistant, reading the details and sorting products to the right categories. It then got all this data ready for the new system, so that business continues as usual. Doing it manually would take more than 5 days. AI finished the job in 2.
1: Spending 1 hour on something that can be automated, whereas that 1 hour, maybe I can go and do sales, push more sales.
0: 3 years ago, this shop was on the brink of closing. Auntie's parents used to run it. Sales were falling. More customers were shopping online. Instead of walking away, Auntie and her younger sister took over. She was just 18. The learning curve was expensive. Not enough stock, the shelves stay empty. Order the wrong thing and your money is stuck in stock. Within 3 months, the sisters were in the red.
1: Because of the mistakes we made along the way, and then things just accumulates. That's why we just incurred like over 30,000 debts.
0: Giving up wasn't an option. The sisters negotiated with suppliers and slowly paid off every dollar. Today, the shop is debt-free, but every month still comes with bills. This shop is Auntie's paycheck.
1: Since I was 16 years old, I stopped taking pocket money from my parents. My university school fees is around $10,000 per year, and I pay them off myself.
0: But the biggest pressure isn't paying herself. It's paying for her 3 staff and her sister's salary too.
1: My worry is that I cannot pay my employees. I cannot pay those fixed expenses, like utilities, employees, rental and everything. That's my financial worries when I see the store make a loss.
0: But profit and growth aren't just about saving time. It's also about making smarter decisions. In March, she wanted to run a promotion. But there was a catch. Discounts attract customers. They also reduce profit margins.
1: I didn't want that to happen. So then that's why I actually consulted like ChatGPT.
0: She asked AI, how do you persuade customers to spend more without giving away too much?
1: So one of the ideas ChatGPT offered was giving off vouchers, and then it also shared that maybe you can offer like a minimum spending so that it will protect the business margin and also attract customers to spend more.
0: AI suggested, Auntie decided.
1: Some of the numbers the ChatGPT offered doesn't really make sense to my business. So then I did tweak a bit.
0: Today, AI helps across different parts of the business. But Auntie wondered, what else could she do with AI? So she went looking for answers at Nanyang Polytechnic's Center for Applied AI.
1: The other challenge I face is that I have to consistently think of new marketing ideas, new videos content, new promotions that are going to happen in our store. Because I have school at the side and the balance between both school and business, sometimes idea generation and coming up with new activities to keep on changing and changing is quite overwhelming.
2: So I have built a custom GPT to help you solve this problem. So this custom GPT acts as now is another manpower again. So it's a virtual event and promotions planner. It helps you to look for the trend and come out of ideas that maybe recently some festival is coming up. Then they can come up with some ideas that align to this festival.
0: Unlike a regular chatbot, this one already understands Happy Life's business. It remembers past promotions, tracks upcoming holidays, and suggests campaign ideas before she even asks. Another AI assistant searches for retail trends, summarizes what matters, and lets Auntie know where it found the information. Research that could take hours now takes minutes.
1: AI is just another person who I consult with. I still make the final decision myself.
0: Most young Singaporeans expect AI to replace at least part of their work in the years ahead. For Auntie, that change isn't about replacing her. It's about taking repetitive work off her plate so she has more time to grow the business. Coming up, how do you make money when one wrong call can wipe out your profits?
3: Yakult I saw.
4: In Japan, Yakult ladies don't just deliver drinks. I'm joining them for a day.
5: This orange band here, how come I don't have it?
4: They spot signs of dementia, and if someone goes missing, they raise an alert. Could a drink delivery help save a life? Talking Point, Sunday on CNA.
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0: This tiny Thai dessert stall in Sydney can pull in over 7,000 Australian dollars a day, almost 5,000 US dollars. But some days, it loses money.
18: So it's around more than 30 Thai, yeah. And then we make this ourselves every morning.
0: 3 days a week, sisters Tati and Pawarisa sell their sweet treats at Sydney's Chatswood Market. Making the desserts, that's the easy part. The hard part, guessing how many customers will show up.
19: We didn't know how many staff we should put in the store. We made a loss because we didn't have enough information.
0: Every event comes with a different calculation.
19: At the market, it can start from $160 a day. And if you attend like the festival or big events, it starts from $1,500 a day.
0: Rent, ingredients, wages. All these have to be paid before the first sale. And sometimes the biggest crowds aren't always the best opportunities. They learnt this the hard way.
19: we attended one event, we could make only $200. And we paid $1,800 for the stall. Maybe our product is not suitable for the event.
0: Like many small businesses, CocoTown is at the mercy of things they can't control. Consumer spending, the economy, even the weather.
18: This year, a little bit dropped because what I think is depend on the trend of the world. People try to save the money. They try the small size.
19: Weather forecast is something that we check every day.
18: If it is not good weather, bad weather, so we can't make money on that day. So sometimes our store was canceled, so we can't make any money on that day. So income is unstable.
0: The challenge isn't making money on the good days, it's making sure there's enough cash to survive the slow periods. The pop-up store gives them cash flow and a chance to reach new customers through markets and festivals. However, when the sisters rushed into their first permanent shop, they quickly discovered that growth comes with a price.
18: I've been here for a while and I think I should have my own shop. It's my dream. So I just make my dream happen.
19: So we started off with the Chesswood Market store first and the Burwood one, which is the front shop. Yeah. And after that, just only 1 month, we took over one of the restaurants and turned it to the commercial kitchens.
3: We thought that if we open our first retail shop as the front shop, we will gain like visibility from customer. We will look more like credible. But as of now, I think we just did it too quickly without enough planning.
16: So right now, due to the high cost of operating a retail shop, we are reviewing the numbers to see if we should continue at our current location or not.
0: They also have a commercial kitchen, which does catering and wholesale orders. Expansion creates opportunity, but it also means higher stakes.
19: I've got family, I've got two kids, and I've got family back in Thailand. We've got nearly 15 staff as well at the moment. So that's why we can't stop.
0: At 9 p.m., the market closes. 12 hours of hard work. Sales fell 30% due to the bad weather. For most people, that's the end of a workday. For Tati, it's just the start of the next shift.
18: 12 hours from 9 a.m. to 9 p.m. When we close here at 9 p.m., I drive back to our central kitchen in Kingsford, about half an hour away. I clean all the containers, all the kitchen stuff. I usually finish after 11, between 11 p.m. to 12 a.m.
0: And after all the long hours, they still pay themselves last.
19: During the first week, yes, we didn't make anything at all. Because at the end of the day, even though we made some money, I mean, like when we earned some money, we had to, you know, pay it out to suppliers, to staff. Until today, we still don't pay ourselves that much.
0: For Pawarisa and Tati, success isn't measured by how many desserts they sell today. It's whether a simple market stall can become something much bigger tomorrow. Still ahead, the financial system that helped this Singaporean retire at 35.
17: Friendship. Many people know it well. But are we truly aware of its significance to us?
20: Friendship is an extraordinary force. It shapes our sense of self. It grounds who we are and molds our identities. Friendship is an essential, wonderful part of being a human being.
17: A relationship that we choose freely and that can last a lifetime. This chosen bond often feels like family to us.
21: We are built for friendship down to the ground, and when we open ourselves up to it, it often goes better than you might imagine.
17: What makes friendship so powerful? And how can we best cultivate it to reinvigorate this crucial source of happiness and well-being?
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28: 我们不能让时光倒流.
26: But they're not done yet.
29: 我不是普通的老人。哇，你这么厉害啊！我是上网学的。像年轻人这种，我们还因并没有
26: out. They still have what it takes.
29: Yeah.
26: As long as someone needs them.
29: 是怕没有人再需要我们.
26: As long as there's something worth protecting.
29: 不管发生什么事, 爸爸都会保护你的.
26: Their mission continues.
29: 老不敢.
25: We're there.
26: But when one challenge after another comes their way,
29: 我只怕没有大胆的活过.
26: How will these old heroes fight back?
25: Roger!
29: 遇到我们算你倒霉.
26: Old and Dangerous debuts 27th July, 9 p.m. on Channel 8. 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
0: Did something unexpected when he lost his job at 35. He bought a flat with his savings. That one move became his retirement strategy. He didn't retire young because he got rich. He retired because he prepared for his paycheck to disappear.
30: I lost my job at age 35. And at age 35, we Singaporean singles can buy a HDB flat. So I told that to the property agent. And then the property agent said, okay, now you have lost your job, right? So how are you planning to pay a 30-year mortgage? You buy the cheapest flat you can find in Singapore that you can afford to pay in full. Because if you borrow money from the bank, the 30-year mortgage would mean that you buy a flat for yourself and you buy a flat and give it as a free gift to the bank.
0: So Colin bought an aging three-room flat for 87,000 Singapore dollars. In 2007, that was around 32 times a fresh graduate's median monthly starting salary. Today, comparable older three-room flats can cost about twice as much relative to starting salaries. The trade-off was lease decay.
30: I paid it in full and I have a nice flat to stay on the top floor, very breezy, quite nice, lovely neighbors, direct lift and near Orchard Road. See, the reason why it is cheap is because of the lease decay. So in the case when I bought it, I had about maybe 64 years left. But you know what the funny thing is, my flat was built the same year I was born. Technically, I'm allowed to stay here until I'm 99 years old.
0: Colin was able to buy that flat because of a mindset he had built years earlier. Long before the term FIRE existed, he had already created his own strategy. Save aggressively, spend as little as possible, and lower the cost of survival before retrenchment could ever happen to him. It all traced back to one memory from childhood.
30: I came back one day and I saw my aunt crying. So I asked her why she was crying. I think I was in primary 3 only. And then she told me she got retrenched because the economy was bad and business was bad. So her boss couldn't pay her to stay. And then she told me that it is very common for people about their mid-40s, about 45, to get retrenched. And at that time, they are married with a mortgage to pay for their house, kids to pay, a lot of things to pay. They need money the most in their lifetime. And that's the time they actually lose their job.
0: That moment stayed with Colin. To him, retrenchment wasn't just a distant possibility. He eventually became an English and Spanish teacher. While others chased bigger lifestyles, Colin had one goal: making sure he would never be financially trapped if his paycheck disappeared.
30: That means once I start working, then I would work extremely hard to earn as much money as possible. And then I don't spend on anything that's not necessary. I would save every single thing. I really wanted to avoid retrenchment at all costs. When I started, everybody was spending money like water. I was spending money like a test tube. If you want to say how many percent of my salary I save, I don't know, maybe 80%? I think that is pretty high, right? Sometimes it was 90%.
0: Colin thought he had another 10 years before retirement, but at 35, the language center he worked for shut down after the building was demolished. What could have been a financial crisis became the moment his years of preparation were finally tested. He didn't just buy the flat. He turned it into income by renting out a spare room. That allowed him to recover the cost of the flat.
30: The rental that I collect, after 8 years of collecting, it paid for the flat in full. So basically, I bought a cheap flat. 8 years later, the cheap flat is free of charge for me. And then the price of the flat went up.
0: Today, Colin rents to one tenant and collects about $900 a month. He also receives monthly payouts from insurance plans that mature during retirement.
30: If you want to add everything together, I think every month I get about $2,500. And I spend very little, so I definitely cannot spend the $2,500. So it rolls over. I want to use my money to get a maid when I cannot take care of myself. And obviously, if the maid is not good enough, I want to go into a nursing home. So nursing homes are not cheap, so I don't know how much they're going to cost by the time I need it.
0: His monthly spending is up to 150 Singapore dollars, around 117 US dollars. Some bills are shared with his tenant and offset by government rebates.
30: If you really want to save money, don't save on the very cheap stuff, like collecting rainwater. The real savings is you save on the expensive stuff. So the most expensive stuff I can think of is housing. You know, you can buy a $1 million apartment, or like me, you can buy something less than 90,000. The choice is yours. You know, I decide to buy a cheap one and I have a lot of money to use. I don't worry about money because I don't like worrying about money.
0: But Colin's financial freedom came with trade-offs. He gave up the larger home he originally wanted. He never had children, and many people think his lifestyle is extreme.
30: The most important thing that I have to give up, just because I wanted to retire young, I would like to have a bigger flat. But you know, I'm happy with what I have right now. I make do with it. I raise one fur kid, one small dog. I can easily afford it.
0: Still, Colin insists he does not feel deprived. Most of the things he genuinely enjoys cost little or nothing at all.
30: My happiness and my pleasure are all mental, like listening to music, reading, listening to podcasts, learning about something. So it's more mental, and mental kind of fun happens to be free.
0: One of the ways Colin keeps his costs low is by collecting items other people throw away. He regularly goes,
30: the item that I found in the dumpster that I use the most often is actually this bed. So the mattress was like practically brand new when I saw it, and the frame was quite new. So I brought it back. It was extremely heavy, and it was found somewhere not really near my home. So I forced it back home because I knew I would use it like probably for the rest of my life.
0: For Colin, the goal was never luxury. It was protection against financial shocks. And last year, his system faced its biggest test.
30: In June last year, my whole entire feet became swollen and I fainted, and my neighbors called the ambulance to send me to hospital. I stayed there for 62 days. I underwent 15 surgeries. The hospital bill came out to be 146,000 Singapore dollars.
0: The bill ended up costing more than his flat. But because he chose the most basic ward class and had insurance coverage, he paid nothing out of pocket.
30: The benefit of choosing the C ward, according to the social worker, is we get 80% of the bill off, like it's subsidized by the government. So we only pay 20%. But 20% is still a lot, you know. 2% was my MediSave and 18% was the insurance. I didn't pay a single cent. There was no out-of-pocket.
0: After losing his job at 35, Colin made one decision that changed his future. He built a life designed to survive uncertainty. His approach won't work for everyone, but it challenges the idea that retirement only begins with wealth. For Colin, financial freedom started with preparing for the worst before it happened.

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1: She could work from anywhere. So why did she give it up?
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3: Well, here, Liz, is the second of these two 100 metres freestyle finals. This is men's S13 and two Clegg brothers. We've just seen the two Carroll sisters.
4: Well, it smells good.
3: it's hot here and it's very, very quick. This, the final of the men's S13 100 metres freestyle. Helberg of Canada at the top in one, two is Redfern of England, and then three is Bedinga or Imam India in eight. Just two lengths of the pool, it's the final of the S13 100 metres freestyle. Really good start from Stephen Clegg in the centre in the white hat for Scotland.
5: Yeah, Clegg really worked on his sprint freestyle, 4:22, and we can see he's benefiting from that. You see the star there, great underwater shot. Now they are pretty much stroke for stroke. Hendricks has the highest stroke rate, going well at the top, the red hat of Matthew Redfern as well. He'll fancy his chances to get on that podium, but it is Hendricks that leads at the turn just by just over a quarter of a second from the two Clegg brothers.
3: Closer to us is Nathan Hendricks. Are they going to win their first gold medal of these championships? The South Africans looking very good. He's got it. Wonderful swim. Nathan Hendricks wins gold for South Africa. Super swim.
6: I think in the morning I was not as brave as I should be. So this afternoon I corrected it by going out fast and hoping I could stay the distance, hold my speed. There's like Chad O'Crow, Duncan Scott, all the Olympic champions are here. But also with our own like Team Singaporean able-bodied swimmers, you know, guys like Tiong and Mikel. And it's like a real pleasure to like share the same hotel as them, swim alongside them, be on the same team where like there's no difference between like able-bodied swimmers and para swimmers. So really honored to have this opportunity to share this moment. Yeah.
7: About 9 years ago, I got a call from my mom. Mom said she was lost and she was all alone. What made it worse is that she's suffering from dementia. She was diagnosed that same year.
8: Mom was on her way to my cousin's place. It's a route she's taken countless times.
7: On the phone, she couldn't really describe where she was or the things around her. She just kept repeating, 139, 139, and I know that wasn't my cousin's block number. So I was very confused and I was just trying very hard not to panic.
8: I looked around for anything with those numbers. Then it clicked. 139 was referring to this.
7: After about an hour, I found her in an open-air car park like this. It was near my cousin's home, but we've never been there before.
9: Look who decided to join me! Mumre!
8: Mumre was diagnosed with frontotemporal dementia in 2017. In the first couple of years, she could still go out on her own and had no problems finding her way back. But after that day, everything changed. My family and I just didn't feel safe letting her out on her own anymore. According to Dementia Singapore, every month, an average of two persons with dementia go missing here. Most are found within days, but sometimes they are only found when it's too late.
7: In this two-part special, I want to know, in a city so safe and connected, how can someone with dementia still go missing for long stretches of time? And can we prevent this? In 2023, about 74,000 people in Singapore were living with dementia. The Ministry of Health expects that number to double to 152,000 in just 7 years. That's the size of an entire constituency.
4: So this isn't just my family's struggle.
8: When Mumre went missing, I found her quite quickly. But not all caregivers are as lucky. Ian Chan's father was diagnosed at the end of 2023. This wheelchair, one of the last physical reminders of his dad. Ian, what happened before your father went missing?
10: It's around 3 a.m. in the morning.
8: Oh, okay.
10: My mother was asleep. I was not staying here because usually weekend I'll stay at my mother-in-law's house. Mm. Yeah. So it's just my mother and my father. She just wake up and she realized that my father is not around
8: anymore. Yeah.
10: It's like he decided to take the key and ran out. The next day afternoon that my mother told me, said my father went missing. I was like, wow, missing again. Because like not the first time really. Right. Then I tried to rush back now. And go and search for him.
8: So it's not uncommon for him to actually wander out?
10: No, this one is his third time really.
8: Oh,
10: the previous two times, he wandered out during afternoon. He's just nearby, but he fell down.
8: First, both times?
10: Yeah.
8: Oh no.
10: People saw him and called the ambulance on this. Yeah. Oh. Then he straight away admitted to hospital, then we notified.
8: Back to this night that he wandered off, where did you search for him?
10: The first day. Okay. I searched around the park, the neighborhood nearby.
8: Yeah. Did you all call the police?
10: Yeah, on the first day.
8: Okay.
10: Day two, I was the place that he used to go. Chinatown, Bugis, Beauty World. End of day two, actually, I came back home quite late already.
8: Mm.
10: Then I don't know why I lying down. Then I got this emotional, I start crying already. I stand by that he might not be alive really.
8: Oh, why did you think that?
10: I don't know. He only have $20 in the wallet.
8: And for your father, was he able to communicate clearly, or what was his
10: state? He can communicate clearly, but sometimes his state is like he can talk to the air.
8: Ah,
10: I don't know.
8: Yeah,
10: he was talking to.
8: Okay.
10: Yeah. So maybe some passerby walk past or think like don't know what is uncle something wrong. J3 came is like I was still sleeping because I searched until very late.
8: Mm.
10: Then I just come out of the door. My mother came back crying.
8: Oh, okay.
10: He said, Papa see liao.
8: So where did they find him? Can you show me?
10: Sure, sure. My mother, he walked towards this area. Then she saw like a bunch of policemen. So she walked up and asked what happened. Then they say they found a body. It's the police that found him. Their officers go down deep inside to search.
8: This area is quite close to where you live, right?
10: Yeah.
8: So how did you feel knowing that your father was found here?
10: Quite upset.
8: And you did look for him here, right?
10: Yeah.
8: It's just that, I guess, it's...
10: The bushes, all this, I mean,
8: yeah.
10: We won't go and look inside.
8: Exactly, there are so many trees, so many bushes.
1: Ian's father was found just 300 metres from home. A short 2-minute walk away. Till today, Ian doesn't know how his father died. He was 74. What led him to wander into the bushes? Dr. Jinesh Mukesh Shah has been focusing on patients with dementia for 3 years now. How does dementia cause someone to wander out of the house and go missing?
11: So this is a magnetic resonance imaging scan of a healthy brain. It looks quite full with no scarring of any sort. Now, this is the brain of someone with Alzheimer's dementia. There's a lot of shrinkage in both sides of the brain. Furthermore, these are the two areas where the memory centers, known as the hippocampi, are actually located. And you can see there is significant shrinkage of these areas. These two are the parietal lobes, and they may be involved in many functions such as thinking, such as being orientated to the environment, such as language. So what may actually happen is, for example, if they were going out to the market, they may forget the original reason they actually set out. They may forget how to find their way back. They may become disoriented with the time. They may forget how long they've actually been out. So these are different factors that may actually lead to them becoming lost if they go out and wander. In Lewy body dementia, there's symptoms such as visual hallucinations and visual

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20: 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Love your sayang. 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
18: Meet Me There returns to places that have shaped lives and relationships. 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
2: Oh my God! Oh, she's really there!
18: Meet Kan Lekan, Singapore's first deaf natural science illustrator and conservation photographer, whose extraordinary journey proves that passion and determination know no boundaries. 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

0: So I'll be introducing to you a lady called Auntie Lucy. So Auntie Lucy is a person living with dementia, and she really, really wants to go to the market later.
1: I'm a little bit nervous. Let's go.
2: I'm about to put myself in the shoes of a 79-year-old woman called Lucy. She's got dementia.
1: Oh, I'm on the bed. I am Auntie Lucy here.
3: I need to go to the market.
1: She wants to look for her purse so she can go to the market. No, not there. Can't find my purse. Having instructions being thrown at her makes her a bit anxious because her heart is beating a lot harder now. Oh, so loud. What's going on? Oh my gosh. Everything is really loud and bright.
3: I want to go out.
1: It's just very...

0: overstimulating because there's noise. People are shouting at me, aka my daughter, and I'm trying to find the keys. Oh, where are the keys? Yeah, that's what we have to look for. In the kitchen? Oh. Oh my gosh. The carpet just turned into like a hole or something. What's going on? I don't want to step on this. Okay, I'm not actually on the hole though. Okay. Yes. Oh, what's all this? What's all these bed spots? Sounds like insects. Oh, she thinks it's insects on her skin also.
1: Wait.
0: Oh. Back to reality. Oh, that was trippy. When my mom steps into, you know, different surfaces, sometimes she hesitates. After going through the VR experience, I understand that maybe she sees it as something dangerous. Auntie Lucy already found the lights, the noises, very, very distracting and overwhelming at home. So what more will she experience when she's outside?
2: Where it is my song for you.
1: Outside of work, I am Mamre's caregiver. I always try to bring her out for routines she was used to before dementia hit. Today, we're going grocery shopping. While it's a familiar activity, nothing is straightforward anymore.
3: I'm so scared. I'm scared, you know.
2: You scared?
0: This is the place. NTUC. We're gonna get some fruits. And some cereal, and whatever else we might like, okay?
3: No, but no, still can get.
0: Can.
3: You sure?
0: Positive.
3: But you come back?
0: Yeah, I will come back. I will always come back.
3: Oh, my God.
1: Mamre has frontotemporal dementia, and I don't always understand what she's trying to say. But over the years, I've learned that it's more important to affirm her so she feels safe with me and won't want to wander off.
0: Anything painful here?
3: Oh, it's okay.
0: Is it just cold? You okay?
3: Oh, the time. How to get what number?
4: Hello, sorry.
0: Wow, that supermarket was really busy. So I felt like I was just a hop, just watching everything. Because this supermarket is pretty crowded, I made sure to just keep her as close as possible. So in the bread section, I was trying to look out for which one we usually get. But at the same time, I had this trolley. I had to also make sure that, you know, my mom was out of the way when I was trying to turn the trolley, and that my mom wasn't deciding to walk away if I wasn't holding her at that time. I didn't want her to either fall or get confused and then trip on something. So it was a lot just to find bread. But in the end, we found her favorite bread. Caregivers can do everything right, but one missed moment is all it takes for someone with dementia to vanish. As dementia cases rise, I want to find out if there are better ways to keep them safe. So I'm heading to Japan.

0: friendship. Many people know it well, but are we truly aware of its significance to us?
1: Friendship is an extraordinary force. It shapes our sense of self. It grounds who we are and molds our identities. Friendship is an essential, wonderful part of being a human being.
0: A relationship that we choose freely and that can last a lifetime. This chosen bond often feels like family to us.
2: We are built for friendship down to the ground, and when we open ourselves up to it, it often goes better than you might imagine.
0: What makes friendship so powerful? And how can we best cultivate it to reinvigorate this crucial source of happiness and well-being?
3: The Science of Friendship, Sunday on CNA.
4: The world has entered a new energy race, and nations are scrambling to secure the fuel to power it.
5: Uranium is really the crux of nuclear energy.
6: Global demand for uranium is expected to double between now and 2040.
4: As the race for uranium accelerates, countries are seeking new alternatives.
7: The thorium project in China is the very first thorium reactor to enter the experimental stage.
4: Meanwhile, a pursuit to unlock energy from the same reaction that powers the sun, nuclear fusion.
8: Did I just see a fusion reaction take place?
4: And what if nuclear's next fuel source is not even on Earth?
9: The amount of helium-3 in the moon is massive. We are looking at millions of tons.
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4: Watch The Nuclear Option on demand at cna.asia.
11: Occupation.
12: Take territory from surrounding states as part of expansionism.
11: Intervention.
13: One of the most extraordinary foreign military operations in Latin America.
11: Annexation.
14: That should be controlled by the United States.
11: From overtures to overreach, the contest for influence is reshaping the world. It's Wednesday on CNA.
15: AI is changing the rules of business. The question is, who is keeping up? And what does it take to make it work? Shaping Tomorrow, an AI story.

0: This is the country with the world's oldest population and record numbers of missing persons with dementia. Here, someone goes missing every 30 minutes and at least one dies each day. Hyogo is one of the hardest hit areas in Japan when it comes to missing persons with dementia. In 2024, over 1,400 cases were recorded here. Hyogo's population stands at about 5 million, similar to Singapore. I'm at Kobe, the capital city of Hyogo Prefecture, to find out what's being done to help caregivers keep people with dementia safe. This is Sachiko Matsui. As part of her retirement, she runs support sessions for dementia caregivers every month. In today's session, she's telling the group about Kobe City's latest initiatives.
1: What I've noticed is that I think I'm the youngest one here.
2: 日本でも年間1万何千人とかが行方不明になってる。皆さんね、なりたくてなってるわけではなくてね、そういうことがあって、神戸市の方でいろいろね、その中で GPSの貸し出しをしてたりとか、あとは今は見守りのシールっていうのが、履いてみたい。長く気になるのよ。気にならない？ただね、普段履いてる靴に入れれると一番いいですよね。でないとこれ誰の靴かと思って履いていかないことが多いような気はしますけれどもね。
0: In Kobe, people above 65 years old can go for free dementia screening and diagnosis. If you have dementia, you can get 20 of these stickers for free and apply for this tracker. You can also buy this pair of shoes to slot the tracker in so you won't need to remember to bring it out. These initiatives rolled out in July 2025 are the latest additions to the Kobe dementia model. Kizo Hisamoto was part of the team that pushed for it. Is it possible to prevent cases of missing persons with dementia?
3: これは可能になるように、そういう全員が見つかるようになっていく社会に近づけていく努力が大事だと思いますね。いるのは3つの 対応策がありまして、一つは行方不明になると考えられる認知症のご本人、あるいは家族の方からその方を登録してもらう。その方が現実に行方不明になった時には、行方不明になりましたという連絡をいただければ、私たちがこの認知症の方を探す役割を担う人たちに一斉にメールを送ります。 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
0: the city started distributing these stickers in August 2025, 10 reports have been made. As for the trackers, there are about 500 users. Location accuracy is up to 50 meters outdoors. And if family members still can't find their loved ones, they can get help from a dedicated call center. So, how effective are they? My producer is setting me a task. She's going to wander around, and I'll need to figure out how to track her location.
1: So I'm really on my own. There's a star, and I would think the star is my producer and not me. The interface, it's just not very friendly. It tells you where she's near, but I cannot for the life of me understand where I am. Can you put coordinates into Google Maps? Okay, good. Ah, aha! 9 minutes by walking. All right, let's go.
2: Let's go in here. There's 7 floors to this building.
1: We have reached a bit of a shopping area. It says we're about 5 more minutes away. Okay, we're supposed to turn left here. Oh, there's so many people. It says that she's at a place called Unicorn. I wonder if it will show me if she's on a different level. There's something on the website that said that I can... I have to log in again? What's going on? Okay, sorry. This is just wasting time. And time is very precious when you're actually trying to locate someone. I think a bit frustrating because all it's showing me is that she's here. Unless I'm not looking. If this was me actually trying to locate where my mom has gone, I would really not be well at this moment. I would be crying, crashing out on the street, I think, because it's so stressful. Let's just trust. Where do you go?
0: We found each other in about 30 minutes.
4: Okay. I actually had high hopes for the GPS tracker, but it did come with its limitations. The first one is that the location of my producer was not in real time. The second thing is I wasn't able to route to the location, so I had to use another app for that. And lastly, in crowded areas, it was pinging locations that my producer didn't even walk to.
0: Stickers can fall, trackers can fail. But for people to be kept safe, everyone has to play a part. In part two, I want to find out how Japan is making dementia everyone's business.
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5: Is that Yakult I saw?
0: In Japan, Yakult ladies don't just deliver drinks. I'm joining them for a day.
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11: This is Singapore Tonight.
12: Good evening, I'm Paul Sung. Tonight's top stories. Supporting 500,000 youths over the next half decade. The plan includes a head start with job exposure programs and mentorships. It also includes turning the Somerset Belt into a youth precinct. This and other new spaces, it's to give them a place to hang out or even organize activities. Meet the mascots who are ready to rock and roll at this year's National Day Parade. We'll tell you about a particular one that has gone viral.

0: A new plan to benefit at least 500,000 youth in Singapore will be rolled out over the next 5 years. The plan is based on discussions with over 60,000 young people for more than a year, collecting more than 415,000 responses. It revealed youth aspirations in their careers, social life and contributions. More than 3 in 4 respondents feel confident about Singapore's future. Only 2 in 3 are sure of their own future. Around half worry they lack the skills to keep pace with a fast-changing economy. Only 4 in 10 feel they have enough opportunities to explore career options. Youth social circles are also getting smaller. Fewer than half have more than 3 close friends. That's down from 56% in 2013. 8% say they have no close friends at all, which have doubled over time. And roughly 3 in 5 feel having dedicated youth spaces would encourage them to meet more people. More than 8 in 10 youths want to take action such as volunteering and initiating ground-up projects. 6 in 10 also want to partner the public sector to contribute to the country's future. The youth plan lays out specific ways to create more career opportunities, develop community spaces, and enhance ways to contribute to society. The Cultural Community and Youth Ministry will work on it with over 200 partners. Acting Minister David Neo says this plan is co-created with youth and cannot be top-down in any way.
1: We have to figure out what resonates with the youths, what works well, which programs work well, which programs have good take-up, and then those we will actually invest more, and then which are not doing so well, we have to scale back. And as part of this whole process, there is the need to continue to listen to the youths.
0: During the launch of the SG Youth Plan, President Tharman Shanmugaratnam says that it still serves young people to do what they enjoy. It adds that Singapore must defy the trends seen around the world, where social belonging is weakening and people are becoming more divided.
2: We can also make the most of the constructive discontent that today's young generation has with the present. Constructive discontent, not the cynicism that says that nothing can improve, but the restlessness and the fresh pair of eyes that says, surely we can do better. Surely we can widen opportunities.
0: Youth can expect up to 30,000 bite-sized job exposure programs and 20,000 mentorships annually within the next 5 years. A one-stop website called Discover will also include other resources for young adults, such as mental health and personal interest. Mohammed Bahajaj with more.
3: After graduating junior college, Rishi Naren's lack of work experience made it hard to land an internship. Then he came across a 2-week online program simulating what it would be like to work in the marketing and consulting industries. He worked on real-world project scenarios, learning industry best practices, skills, and tools. While he's now pursuing a degree in computer engineering, he would still consider a career in marketing or consulting.
4: I feel that it filled the gap, the information gap that we have about what it's like to be in a job or what it's like to have a career in these industries specifically. It really gives you the skill sets you need to secure internships or make your interviews a bit more convincing that you're capable of doing something which is useful for the company's objectives and their eventual goals.
3: These bite-sized job tasters may last as short as half a day or can be a few weeks long. By 2030, 30,000 such opportunities will be offered every year, up from 11,000 last year. They include industries like finance, manufacturing, and communications. In a similar vein, up to 20,000 career mentorships will be offered every year, up from some 5,000. Being mentored gave this youth greater confidence to transition from a diploma in game development to chasing a new dream in international relations.
5: Interacting with communities and being around people was where I felt most comfortable. More comfortable than behind the PC. This mentorship helped me to fill in the gap by really putting the things down on the table and really having them look at every single part of my life and my data to see how those connections can be formed to facilitate a smooth pathway to my goal.
3: Underprivileged youths will also receive support to pick up AI skills.
6: All of these new programs and opportunities will be listed in a new website called Discover. And after just a rough 5 minutes questionnaire, the website will offer customized recommendations based on your personality and interests.
3: NYC says the website is also to ensure opportunities are open to everyone.
7: There's a lot of information out there, and sometimes the information is fragmented. We're saying then that Discover can augment by providing a safe and good baseline of opportunities that are guaranteed to be of good quality.
3: Modules on financial literacy and volunteering opportunities will be included by the end of the year.
0: The SG Youth Plan will also create more opportunities for young people to connect and organise activities. That includes 12 new community spaces across the island by the end of this year and turning the Somerset Belt into a youth precinct by 2028. Young people will also get to try out living independently in a new pilot. Mohammed Bahajaj with more.
3: Ever since this student started an internship early this year, he hasn't had as many chances to meet new people until he came across a new space for youth to try different arts. His social circle has at least doubled since then. It has also helped him open up to others.
8: It feels like a community, there's like a sense of belonging. And another thing is just like, you get to try a lot of like new activities, like some stuff I've never tried before. Like today we are making the CD chimes. I've never done that in my life, and it's just like a very easy way to try new things.
3: X-Bikita is one of 12 new spaces across the island where youths can hang out or organise activities. The Acting Culture Community and Youth Minister says the goal is to help young people feel connected, supported and confident.
1: More than half of them tell us that they want to deepen the existing friendships that they have, and about a third of them tell us that they want to make new friends. Okay, so what we are doing here is really about providing those opportunities.
3: The Somerset Belt will also be enhanced into a youth precinct by 2028. This includes new infrastructure like an incubation nexus and Somerset Slopes.
7: It's also a space for the less known and less seen interest groups. And something like the kendama groups, the cosplay, the parkour, and even magic shows or circus acts. And these are the things that we want to see happening, that in the profiling of these new groups, new interests can be fired up.
3: Older youth will also get access to over 100 units in co-living spaces at discounted rates. The new pilot is meant for those aged 21 to 35, while giving them access to community activities and programs.
6: Now, this is one of the rooms that youths can expect to rent out at a subsidized rate. It costs about $2,000 a month and can fit about two people in this space. Now, organizers say it's about 40% cheaper than other studio rental rates in the area, making it more affordable for youths hoping to live independently.
9: Having such an environment is also good for them, perhaps, to know more friends, get to know their life partner, maybe. Yeah, and getting out of the family home to be independent.
3: Units are first come, first served. Mr. Lim adds the pilot could be doubled if the take-up rate is high.
0: Underprivileged youth will not be left behind. Those supported by community self-help groups will get $500 in credits each to explore new skills and interests. The curiosity credits can be used in arts, sports, tech and even cooking. Some 12,000 youth aged 13 to 17 years old are expected to benefit by also making friends outside of school.
1: If it works well, I think there is that possibility that it will be further scaled up, or you know, more policy changes might follow. But it all comes down to the outcomes that we want, which is to make sure that our youths feel supported to be able to explore, to be able to try new things, pursue an interest.
0: Youths can also tap $20 million worth of microgrants for social impact programs. This is expected to drive up to 3,000 youth-led initiatives over the next 5 years. Youth will also be invited to more ways to contribute to society, including a new network for them to discuss policy and social issues. And still to come, a charity is providing art therapy for mental wellness. The Red Pencil Singapore is highlighting two groups, seniors and young people. Details after the break.
10: Friendship, Many people know it well, but are we truly aware of its significance to us?
11: Friendship is an extraordinary force. It shapes our sense of self. It grounds who we are and molds our identities. Friendship is an essential, wonderful part of being a human being.
10: A relationship that we choose freely and that can last a lifetime. This chosen bond often feels like family to us.
12: We are built for friendship down to the ground, and when we open ourselves up to it, it often goes better than you might imagine.
10: What makes friendship so powerful? And how can we best cultivate it to reinvigorate this crucial source of happiness and well-being?
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16: Work from anywhere. 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
16: A kitchen investment that'll take 20 years to pay off. Is it still worth it? And how a tiny savings habit helped one family build income-generating assets. 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
0: In international news, heavy rain and strong winds batter southern China as the region braces for Typhoon Niao. Authorities have evacuated more than 20,000 people in Guangdong. Railway and ferry services have been suspended, while some schools halted on campus activities. Coastal attractions are also closed. Emergency measures are in place. In Hong Kong, the observatory has issued the number one typhoon signal. It is considering raising it to number three later today, as Niao edges closer. The storm has already brought heavy rain to parts of eastern and southern Taiwan. It is forecast to make landfall between Zhuhai in China's Guangdong province and Zhangpu in Fujian before weakening inland. It's the third tropical cyclone to threaten China this month. More than 250,000 people have been evacuated as fast-moving wildfires tear through parts of France and Spain. Both countries are facing fires on an unprecedented scale. In southwestern France, thousands have been evacuated from suburbs around the city of Bordeaux. The French army has joined the firefighting effort, while Paris has also turned to the European Union for additional support. In Spain, firefighters are racing to bring massive wildfires near Madrid under control, but shifting winds are threatening to push the flames even further. Up to 70,000 people have either fled their homes or been told to remain indoors. Authorities have declared a national emergency for wildfires for the first time after two major blazes merged into one. In Singapore, a charity providing creative art therapy for mental wellness is looking to boost its resources as demand for its sessions increased. The Red Pencil Singapore highlighted two groups, young people and seniors, who benefit from its services. The charity held a free mass art-making activity in Redhill to celebrate its 15th anniversary. People of all ages took part in interactive music therapy and a birthday cake-cutting ceremony. Since 2011, the charity has partnered more than 300 organizations to help more than 20,000 people.
18: We are also deepening our investment in research through our partnership with NTU and NIE. We are building an evidence base that strengthens the credibility of art therapy as an important component of mental health care.
19: We need to build an environment and an ecosystem where individuals who have mental health needs feel safe to reach out for help, feel safe to ask others for help, without fear of being stigmatized and without feeling like they have to face this challenge on their own.
0: Singapore Health Minister Ong Ye Kung is calling for a stronger government-commercial partnership in healthcare. At a longevity forum, he says this will help meet the challenges of an aging population and achieve better outcomes.
20: We should not just regulate from a distance, but work with industry to shape markets in the right direction. And this means setting clear public health objectives and policy frameworks, such as Healthier SG, HWell SG, Nutri-Grid labelling, which industry can work within and contribute towards.
0: Singaporeans can now volunteer for Defence Ministry and Singapore Armed Forces productions and events in roles such as dancing and stage management. This is under a new partnership between MINDEF and So Drama Entertainment, a MINDEF-related organisation under SAFRA. There could be more opportunities in the future.
21: We are not closing the door, and in fact, I think we'll be more than happy if we realise that there is a demand for such positions and that we are able to offer them across our various brands, whether it's, you know, through the digital app or in online publications on social media.
0: This comes as MINDEF expands ways for Singaporeans and permanent residents to contribute to defence under the Singapore Defence Volunteer Network, or SG Defence. Over 300 people have applied since its launch in May. At an event to appreciate such volunteers, Defence Minister Chan Chun Sing said volunteers from diverse sectors such as law and the media will be needed to strengthen Singapore's defence.
22: The scope of what the Defence Volunteer does has actually expanded and will continue to expand. And it is MINDEF's aim to keep expanding this pool of defence volunteers to complement what the active duty people, the national servicemen and women, are doing.
0: And still to come, the National Day Parade is just 2 weeks away. We'll have a sneak peek at some of the performances that's on show. Gan Jinhui rewrites her own national mark in the 400-metre freestyle. Action from the Commonwealth Games in Glasgow, that's coming up after the break.
23: As Asia wakes up to a new day, get up to speed with major events shaping lives in the region and other parts of the world.
24: Putting things in perspective with eye-opening reports and expert analysis as a new era of global politics breeds power struggles and shifting alliances.
25: We get to the heart of the matter and take stock of the issues you're invested in with on-the-ground reports and wall-to-wall coverage.
23: Viewing it all from a regional lens because we put Asia first.
26: Occupation.
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26: 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It's Wednesday on CNA.
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0: Going viral from inside a mascot suit, carrying the nation's flag and celebrating everyday Singaporeans. These moments will collectively bring Singapore's 61st birthday celebration to life at its largest ever venue. DQ Carter goes behind the scenes of the first preview show for this year's National Day Parade.
33: You may have seen these viral stars on social media, including Brave, the sky blue mascot for mental health movement Beyond the Label. Inside these costumes are national servicemen bringing their high energy to this year's National Day Parade. Months of rehearsals, hours inside the suit, all just for a few minutes on stage.
1: Honestly, at first, I didn't expect to blow up on TikTok. But I think it's really heartwarming that people appreciate our performances. And I think it's very motivating for us to continue to put in our best.
33: They're not the only ones stepping into character. Show co-host Gurmit Singh will reprise his role as Singapore's favourite Phua Chu Kang. And opening this year's parade is one of the nation's rising sports stars, with goosebumps to have such a massive home crowd cheering him on.
2: I remember watching the show, as any show, when I was primary five as well. So being here is like a, you know, full circle moment. And it's quite cool. Being that it's in the national stadium, it's quite fitting that athletes have a big role in NDP this year. And I think that it could inspire a lot of the next generation of kids to pursue sport and move in the right direction for sport in Singapore in general.
33: During the People's Parade, everyday Singaporeans, whose contributions are helping to shape the nation, take center stage. Such as this author, a champion for diversity and inclusion.
3: I love speaking to the rest of the participants in the People's Parade and just learning about the wonderful initiatives and programs that they run for Singapore, for nation building, and I'm just totally impressed by it.
33: Organizers say getting thousands of performers ready has taken months of practice, especially with complex performances unfolding across every side of the national stadium.
4: Show management is all about timely cue for the performers and large props to enter, because if we miss the cue, then that just looks very jarring on the show itself. So week on week, we try to perfect that.
33: Thousands of performers, volunteers and crew will have just one more preview show to get it all right.
0: Sales of Singapore-themed merchandise are expected to almost double as the nation heads into its 61st birthday celebrations. Retailers say locals make up the bulk of demand. Elsie Sting reports.
5: Fancy an egg tart? Or perhaps a cup of kopi. You might not be able to eat these, but you can take them home as souvenirs. These items are part of a merchandise line launched in April by this pair of young business owners. They sell on average around 300 keychains a month and expect to sell double that in the 2 weeks leading up to National Day.
6: We actually see that the merchandise segment is growing 30% just this year alone, so it's growing much faster than our snack segments. I would also say that it's really comforting to us that what we're doing is something that people like and people appreciate and people actually buy, not just for themselves, but as gifts for others.
5: Locals account for 70% of their customers, and it's been a hit, especially among millennials. Gen Z too have taken a liking to these souvenirs, while corporate gifts make up the rest. For this fragrance company, locals make up 80% of its customer base. That's why this co-founder has launched a Singapore edition ahead of National Day, focusing on food scents inspired by local favourites, including white rice and pandan oolong tea. The move comes as demand shifts towards nostalgic fragrances, and that's paying off. It's already attracted almost 500 pre-orders, with another 1,000 expected.
7: The pre-orders for our VIP list actually started about a week before our actual launch. I would say it's about triple from our previous years. Yep. So because I would say the previous year's ones, we actually did it more of like a more limited collection. Whereas this year, we wanted something that could also be a gift for, you know, tourists or like even Singaporeans to give their foreigner friends to bring back a part of Singapore.
5: The company plans to launch long-term pop-ups in the city next year to reach more customers. Both retailers say their products are here to stay and expect demand to remain strong beyond the National Day season.
0: In sports, Singapore's long-distance swimmer Gan Chin Hui has set a new national record in the women's 400 metres freestyle, this after finishing fifth in the medal race at the Commonwealth Games in Glasgow. Starting in lane 8 at the bottom of your screen, Gan touched home in 4 minutes 9.34 seconds, faster than the 4 minutes 9.81 seconds she set at last year's World Aquatics Championship in Singapore. Gaon will be back in the pool as early as 4 a.m. Singapore time on Sunday to earn a second spot in the finals, this time in a 1,500 meters freestyle. Teammate Mikael Lee has also booked a spot in the men's 50-meter freestyle semifinals. Starting in lane 5, Lee finished 4th in his heat with a time of 22.63 seconds, making him the 9th fastest qualifier for the semifinals. And in lawn bowls, the women's pair of Janice Tan and Cho Ailin secured a first with win in the group stage in their match against Niue. They beat their opponents in straight sets 12-4 and 11-2. They'll next face Australia at 12:40 a.m. Singapore time. And you can cheer on Team Singapore at the Glasgow 2026 Commonwealth Games until 3rd August and catch all the action live or on demand on MeWatch. And that's Singapore Tonight. Don't forget headlines anytime at cna.asia, plus we're on Facebook and YouTube. Good night.

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11: Meet me there. Love your Sayang. Is she trying to spice up our marriage?
9: Meet Me There returns to places that have shaped lives and relationships. Take a heartfelt journey across Singapore and uncover cherished memories, enduring bonds, and the stories that connect us.
12: Oh my God! Oh, she's really there!
9: Meet Kan Lekem, Singapore's first deaf natural science illustrator and conservation photographer, whose extraordinary journey proves that passion and determination know no boundaries. This August on CNA.

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So then slowly like I've invited Indian students to join in. Forward, go! Aapka turn bahut slow hai, yeah? Movement has to be very sharp. Tuck! 3, 2, 1, go! Nice! Like, you know, line dancing is not just line dancing. It has lots to do with discipline. All the kids who joined me and they start growing stronger, bigger and more disciplined, this can guide you to become a better and stronger person.

0: 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So he came to Calcutta and from then he stay in India. He never wants to go back to China again.
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It's not that I just got the name like that. It's because I'm something else. Today, if I call up police anything, they will immediately respond me and they'll come. Occasionally, if I have any puja or some Christmas day, they post 10, 15 police in front of my gate.

0: 40 years back, there's a small restaurant which they are selling Chinese food. Fully packed and waiting is, I don't know, from way to way. It highlights me that I should also do something like that. 1991, 12th of May, we have started a restaurant. From the day one, all the families, members are working. Everyone have given up effort to start this restaurant. It's a very successful restaurant that time, even now also. Sikon mein humne chini nahi diya. Haan, to banane ka time mein thoda sikon diya bas.
1: ₹150
0: ki. 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Chili chicken is the most hot get for me in my restaurant. Usually in my restaurant, all of them are Indians. They are foreigner, of course. They are all types of Indian. You have Punjabi and, but on the whole, most of them, they are Bengali. Bengali know how to eat Chinese food very nicely. And almost every month they come so many times. So most of them, like, you know, they are like my family. We come to know each other very well.

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Chinese has been here for more than 200 years, like since the time of Warren Hastings. So in this localities, around this place, this is called Old Chinatown. So in my great-grandfather, being a herbal doctor, he was catering to the local community. He used to come and earn some money, maybe 4 or 5 years, and get a lump sum money, and then he goes back to China. Then after my grandfather was born, then he also learned the trade and all, and then they more or less settled here. By that time my father was born, then he was fully like Indian, like a local.

0: masalah ya, sebenarnya
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1: Oh, itu saudara, itu saudara.
2: My father already had some idea regarding the herbs, and he has a lot of friends. He has been interacting with all those local people, so they know the food habit. He wants to cater to the general people, all his friends and other people and all. So he started making the green chili. He infused it with the Chinese sauce. But my father cannot just sell it to all the Chinese community. It's such a small community. Market is small. That is the way he had to adapt the Chinese sauce to the Indian palate. We have Indianized soya sauce. It has this jaggery and that soya sauce. Mm-hmm.
3: 235, sir. Cash na card.
4: Cash.
5: मेरा payment को क्या मदद दीजिए
3: हाँ
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3: ठीक है.
2: My daughter, who Janice, like she was settled in Canada. She didn't like the lifestyle over there. Till 16 years, she was in Calcutta, so she had friends because, and she loved this type of people here, like that. So they have come back here. She loves to do this, what you call social media. So there, so it become like a passion for her, two in one.

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10: Hadi Mirza, Benjamin King, Rahima Rahim, Olivia Ong, Murray, and more.
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0: 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Get back inside.
1: My grandfather moved to India in early 1900s. We are the third generation here.
0: Right.
1: My father was doing the leather business. Then slowly we make he make a tanneries, like he made three tanneries.
0: Tong.
2: Tong. 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
0: Tak tong.
2: Chang chang chang chang.
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2: Chang chang chang chang.
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2: Tong. Chang chang chang chang.
0: Next.
1: We used to have a laborers inside the tannery. This is how we communicate with the workers. After the school, we come back, we look after the factory. So that's how I pick up my Hindi.
0: Get your wa. Tong chang rang chang chang tong. Thola thola se pakad lo. Ni to ye ye aisa ho sa ni hona ni chahiye. This is.
1: When I was a kid, I always liked to watch the lion dancing, like, you know. And then I started joining a troupe, which is a Pimoy school troupe. That way I study. Late 2000, then I started going

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I got connected to that master. He's so surprised, and you're from India. Then I said, I really want to learn lion dance. Can you teach me? He said, why not? Sure, come from tomorrow.

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If you call them to join, come and join line dancing, no one wants to come. You tell them, come and join Chinese Kung Fu. So many people want to learn. So that's how I attract people. I don't just teach line dancing, I want to teach some Kung Fu as well. Down no gaya, Krishna kya hua aaj?

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0: Kaplan tarafı,
1: There are six temples in this Chinatown, old Chinatown, Trinity Bazaar Chinatown. In order to preserve it, we are trying our best to make people aware. No, once the people are aware of all our people, then of course we can all get together and help to restore and revive Chinatown.
2: Since is the integration of the Chinese community living in Kolkata for a long time, they decided to build this Chinese Kali temple in 1998. 4 years down the line, it used to be closed and many Chinese people have moved out and there was not really somebody to take care of this place, right? Then I took the initiative with one of my friend, Dennis, and we renovated this thing.
1: Anywhere in the world, see, we need a livelihood, no? If there are opportunities, even the youngsters will stay back and then they will continue to live, you know. So we have to first create the opportunity and make a place so nice that they will not want to move out, they want to stay here.

0: This way I'm making pancake. This room with a sitting capacity, like, you know, anyone they come inside, they will sit here, they will have snacks. Building is very easy. Money is difficult. This will be the full banquet hall. The eating capacity will be here. And I have put half of this portion will be attached with my house. I have 3 kids and 9 grandchildren. Huge family. Tanya, you are very beautiful, why are you going outside? We have one family, one younger son is here, and with me and my husband. They are 5, we are 2, 7 of us. This is Kalka. My parents are from Guangdong, so we are basically Cantonese Hakka. And they are not Hiao Kang. My children study in this English medium. 3 of them went to college. Till college, I can afford, not more than that. But now my grandchildren, we can afford him to go abroad for study. You just get a house now.
1: Leaving day after, coming back on Saturday.
0: Family is here, my kids here, my husband is here. I prefer to stay back with him. After running my restaurant, it's quite successful that time. If Sunday, Saturday, 40, 50 people will line up in my gully, they'll wait for my to get a table. We have a good, very good respect from this Bengali people. Calcutta is good. I want to stay back.
2: Occupation.
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6: 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Nuclear fusion.
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0: was like more like a shy and introvert. That kind of it attracts lots of bullies. I came to know that I need to know how to defend myself. Then I thought of learning martial arts. The number of students is not important to me. Like, you know, the quality of student I'm looking for. Quality means like willingness to learn, to accept, and to do the hard work. Like, you know, lion dancing is not just lion dancing. It has lots to do with discipline. All the kids who joined me and they start growing stronger, bigger, and more disciplined, this can guide you to become a better and stronger person.
1: Okay, Pani Pio, 5 minutes rest.
0: So, beat ko sun lega, feel karna hai beat ko. और रूट का थोड़ा सा ये करना है पीछे
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0: All their life they have been doing, staying in one small community. They never seen the world outside. So if they go out, they open up so many doors for them. They get lots of ideas. In the future, this thing is going to pass down to the next generation because I don't want to just do it and finish when I'm no more or I retire. I want to continue to go on to pass it down to generation to generation.

0: See, this green chili sauce has been invented by my father. Like, he has been like with born and brought up here, so he knows that the local people here, they love the green chili and piaz and everything, na. And also we all always have with the food the chutney. It's like a pickle and sauce, like na. So with that chutney and all, so he thought like, oh, since they love it, why not also make it like and combine the Chinese. So he took the Chinese style of chili sauce and added the fresh green chili and some our spices and all of that. So, and it turned out very nice. It became a super hit.
1: हम लोग का ये जो चिली सॉस है ना, ये चिली सॉस कोई आदमी को तो देने से वो तो ना नहीं करेगा, क्योंकि करता भी नहीं, फिर इसका तो बहुत
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0: 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So that is what making us, giving us, motivating us. Hopefully, it will become international. And I feel proud that in India, like a Chinese Indian product is now being in demand all over.

0: With this lion dance, we bring people who are similar together, and we all can grow together as well.
1: That's orange.

0: We genuinely love the people here, and they also so loving to us, so nice to us. So we feel very much at home.
1: Yay! Dragon, baby.
0: My daughter, for sure, they are settling in here.
2: Hi, Fong Chonchi.
0: Her son now is just 2 years old. So hopefully he will carry on the legacy.

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1: Friendship. Many people know it well. But are we truly aware of its significance to us?
2: Friendship is an extraordinary force. It shapes our sense of self. It grounds who we are and molds our identities. Friendship is an essential, wonderful part of being a human being.
1: A relationship that we choose freely and that can last a lifetime. This chosen bond often feels like family to us.
3: We are built for friendship down to the ground, and when we open ourselves up to it, it often goes better than you might imagine.
1: What makes friendship so powerful? And how can we best cultivate it to reinvigorate this crucial source of happiness and well-being?
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0: My grandfather was J. Robert Oppenheimer. He's known as the father of the atomic bomb and the leader of the Manhattan Project. There's this fictional movie version of him, but the real man was actually much more interesting.
1: The Manhattan Project marked the start of the atomic age. And from it emerged a form of energy the world had never seen before.
0: My grandfather, his concern was that we would not get into an arms race and kind of create a more dangerous situation. And when we failed to do that, he stepped away from the scene. I've had to re-enter it in the modern age and look at it, re-examine things. And when I looked at nuclear energy, I see that it has this incredible hope for humanity, or effectively all of our problems, which include potential climate change, energy poverty in half the world, could be solved by an expansion of huge energy abundance through nuclear energy. But that has not met its potential. If we can cooperate around producing the fuel that makes nuclear energy and choose not to make that fuel into nuclear weapons, we could have a system where the whole world benefits from this science instead of being threatened by it. This is the Alexander Guesthouse. I had not been here before today, but I've come to learn that my grandfather visited here several times during the war and after the war.
1: Back then, this guest house was where some of the most important conversations of the 20th century happened, in secret.
2: The Alexander House was sort of an unofficial headquarters at Oak Ridge during the Manhattan Project, where the visiting scientists would come in, and they had fake names. It was all super secret, but they would have really important discussions, foundational discussions and meetings, and these days it's an old folks' home.
3: How was it walking around here today? What was running through your mind?
0: My grandfather came here because Oak Ridge was making uranium and fissile material for bombs, and they were promoting a plan for controlling the production of those. So when I just look at the picture of him coming here and realizing what he was doing at the time, he was coming to Oak Ridge to do his work. I'm kind of coming to Oak Ridge to do my work now, so it felt a little bit of kinship.
2: Oak Ridge, Tennessee has like a truly foundational part of the nuclear story. It was a massive city, unbelievable, sort of unimaginable scale. A city built out of nothing and just thousands upon thousands of people working all in secret. They were the site in the Manhattan Project in the 40s where we first enriched uranium, from natural uranium all the way up to weapons-grade uranium. And that uranium was then used in the first bunch of nuclear weapons.
1: July 16th, 1945. The Manhattan Project reaches its final phase. Before sunrise, a group of scientists gather in the desert. At 5:29 a.m., everything changes.

0: Just down the road from the guest house, the science that built the bomb is being reimagined entirely.
1: As the world transitioned into the Cold War and then trying to figure out how to use nuclear power as a peaceful energy source, well, there was still a major role to play, and that site became the Oak Ridge National Lab. And now, all the different nuclear companies in the United States are setting up around Oak Ridge because of the legacy to site the next generation of reactors in this country.
0: The world is witnessing a revival of nuclear energy. And safety is at the center of the conversation. And the answer may lie in the fuel itself. At Oak Ridge National Laboratory, we meet the team behind TRISO, a next-generation fuel that could make nuclear power much safer. It's considered one of the most robust nuclear fuels on Earth.
2: What are the characteristics that make up a TRISO fuel form?
3: So there's really two primary components. There's the TRISO fuel particle itself and the engineering coatings.
0: Each TRISO fuel particle is about the size of a poppy seed. At its center is a tiny grain of uranium, the fuel that produces energy. Surrounding it are protective layers designed to keep everything safely contained. The first layer acts like a cushion, absorbing fission gases and reducing pressure. Next is a layer that acts as a barrier to retain radioactive particles. This is followed by a ceramic shell made of silicon carbide, strong enough to withstand very high temperatures without breaking or leaking. And finally, an outer shell for additional containment. This built-in protection makes TRISO fuel inherently safer than conventional nuclear fuel.
1: It can go to higher temperature and it can survive different accident conditions better than regular fuel. The hope is that you basically don't need other safety systems. You might need one or two safety systems, but if something goes wrong with that reactor, that fuel just reaches a really high temperature that starts radiating the heat passively, and then it just cools itself back down. So this is potentially a big simplification in the safety systems.
0: TRISO fuel isn't just safe in theory. It's been pushed far beyond normal conditions to see where it breaks.
3: So we have this tool we call the core conduction cooldown test facility. Essentially, we take the fuel up to 1600 degrees and we allow it to sit for about 300 hours. And then we observe any off normal behavior. But we don't just do 1600 degrees C, we actually take it all the way up to 1800 degrees C. That gives us the confidence that at an accident condition, we know how it performs, but then we know how it performs even further beyond those design basis accidents. So we really put this fuel through its paces.
2: Charles, from the perspective of public understanding, why is it important to explain these safety innovations?
4: One of the primary things that have held back nuclear energy is the perception of danger. If you get involved with the science and the engineering around it, there's this incredible safety standard in everything that happens. So I'd hope that people just getting a glimpse into what actually goes on and the science that backs it starts removing the myth and the fear and sees the reality of the safety of the systems.
2: Charles, how do you think your grandfather would feel witnessing this evolution in nuclear energy today?
4: I think he would be hopeful about the energy and peaceful uses. His view, particularly around controlling fissionable material, is that if you manage and control that the right way, you can have safety. So that's my mission, to continue that area of dealing with the fuel cycle. It takes international cooperation and it takes a huge investment, but you can have the benefits of science. So that makes me really hopeful that the technology is moving forward.
0: Not far from the lab stands the International Friendship Bell. Forged in Japan, it symbolizes peace and reconciliation between the United States and Japan, a reminder of how far the two nations have come since one of history's darkest chapters.
2: Here in Oak Ridge, where the atomic age once began in secrecy, a different future is now taking shape. New fuels, built particle by particle, promise a form of nuclear energy that is safer and more resilient than ever before. And the hope is, with the lessons of history behind us, that this time we will choose to build something brighter.
5: The first thing in the morning as Asia wakes up to a new day. Get up to speed with major events shaping lives in the region and other parts of the world.
6: Putting things in perspective with eye-opening reports and expert analysis as a new era of global politics breeds power struggles and shifting alliances.
7: We get to the heart of the matter and take stock of the issues you're invested in with on-the-ground reports and wall-to-wall coverage.
5: Viewing it all from a regional lens because we put Asia first.
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8: Thailand's Beauty Boom Insight Thursday on CNA
14: My opinion is special. The customer feedback is very good.
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17: 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You come and buy food, you also won't ask me whether I'm an ex-convict or not.
18: I'm very grateful Madam Haja teach me this sambal. Then I feel like, someone trusted me.
19: No one can sell things like this. How
20: can you sell? You don't need to sell. Take it down. It's not like this.
18: Today, I haven't finished buying. Around 150 kg. A lot. Not okay. I came here to train. I not come here to work.
21: Today, we are here to judge this new hawker's skill.
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0: As countries look for more reliable, low carbon energy, a new generation of advanced nuclear reactors is already being built. Among the most promising are small modular reactors, or SMRs.Compared to conventional nuclear reactors, SMRs are smaller. They're also modular, allowing them to be scaled up as needed. And they're expected to be quicker and cheaper to build. SMRs could make nuclear energy more accessible and easier to deploy around the world. But there's a problem. Most SMRs will require a specific type of nuclear fuel, HALEU, high assay, low enriched uranium.And HALEU is in short supply.
1: HALEU is just uranium that is enriched somewhere between 5 and 20%. And it's important because most of the advanced reactors and small reactors that people are trying to make today require a higher level of enrichment beyond the 5% that normal reactors can use. So they need this HALEU.
0: For decades, Russia supplied most of the world's enriched uranium, including HALEU.Giving it a monopoly over the future of advanced nuclear energy. It even deployed the world's first floating small modular reactor, powered by HALEU. But the war in Ukraine changed that calculus.
2: with the Russian invasion of Ukraine, it's been a significant move in the United States to say we no longer want to import Russian enriched uranium. So we've had to build capability in the United States both to produce uranium enrichment and HALEU.
3: The risks are not just about the supply security or energy security. It could be really about the economic security and broader national security.
1: So now there's this big rush to be like, okay, well, we can't get it from Russia. Where are we going to get it? And so there's been a massive push to find new sources of this material. And there's been a lot of government support in the United States. All administrations are just like dumping everything they can in to develop a domestic supply of this material.
0: The United States is already producing HALEU. As companies race to test and develop their SMR designs, Idaho National Laboratory is helping to plug the HALEU gap.
4: Our long history here of working on test reactors and experimental reactors means we have a lot of material that's been used before in our test reactors. So what's happening in this facility here is we're taking the used fuel from those reactors and converting it into HALEU to share with those reactors to start their demonstration projects.
5: What advantages does HALEU have over regular nuclear fuel?
4: So one of the big advantages of HALEU is it's much more energy dense. So there's a lot more fissile material in it than there is in a standard commercial power plant. And so that means it has four times the potential lifespan of a standard power plant fuel assembly. So that means you cut down the amount of waste potentially by a factor of four also. So there's a huge advantage in that sense.
2: You go to higher enrichments to try and utilize and have that fuel last for much longer in the reactor. So you can run for longer, maybe 5, 7, 8 years before you have to refuel the reactor. And so that's the benefit of high assay, low enriched uranium.
0: For now, the amount of HALEU produced at Idaho National Laboratory is enough to support demonstration projects. But if SMRs are to be deployed at scale, far more HALEU will be needed. In June 2025, Centrus became the first company in the United States to produce and deliver 900 kilograms of HALEU. The next step? Ramping up production to power the reactors moving from design to deployment.
2: Centrus is one of three companies in the United States that recently received a $900 million award from the U.S. Department of Energy to increase our domestic uranium enrichment production capability. They are actually building the gas centrifuges that they use to enrich uranium in their plants and to try and stop importing from either Russia or China.
0: Producing HALEU is no small feat.
6: HALEU is produced in tall cylinders, some reaching several meters high. Each one is a centrifuge. Inside, uranium gas spins at extremely high speeds, separating out what's needed for nuclear fuel. But one centrifuge isn't enough. To reach HALEU levels, hundreds are linked together in a cascade, each step enriching the fuel a little more. One small modular reactor can require tens of thousands of kilograms of HALEU. Producing that requires multiple cascades, thousands of centrifuges working continuously over time. All that just to fuel one reactor.
1: Centrus has reached a milestone where they can produce about 900 kilograms of HALEU per year. I mean, 900 kilograms, that could fuel one medium-sized reactor. So we need a lot more than that. I mean, you're going to need tens of thousands of kilograms per year to build out a significant fleet of advanced reactors.
3: At the moment, Russia and China are the producers of HALEU fuel at the commercial scale. For that reason, the United States is putting a lot of efforts and funding to be able to establish domestic fuel supply capacity to be able to meet these advanced reactors that will be coming online in the United States and around the world that do not want to become dependent on Russia or China for HALEU supply.
0: The race is on to build the reactors of the future and to fuel them. But even as countries scramble to secure HALEU, scientists are already looking beyond today's technology to a different kind of nuclear power. One that doesn't rely on uranium at all. One that has long been touted as the holy grail of clean energy. And for the first time, it may be within reach.
3: from anywhere. So why did she give it up?
7: I realized how much my salary matters when I'm getting a loan.
3: A kitchen investment that'll take 20 years to pay off. Is it still worth it? And how a tiny savings habit helped one family build income-generating assets. On Money Mind, Wednesday on CNA.
8: Occupation.
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11: That should be controlled by the United States.
8: From overtures to overreach, the contest for influence is reshaping the world. It's Wednesday on CNA.
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13: From the corridors of power to the region's most remote corners, we'll break down the news driving some of the world's largest economies and explain why it matters.
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37: Race Against Cancer is back. This September, we're coming together again for the cancer community.
38: 3, 2, 1, let's go!
39: Race Against Cancer! Whoa!
0: For decades, scientists have dreamt of recreating the power of the sun. Claimed to be the cleanest source of energy, fusion energy always seems to be decades away.
40: So fusion energy is the energy released from the fusing of two lighter atoms into one. And in fact, the sun has been providing us with fusion energy for billions of years. Right now, we are trying to duplicate that on Earth.
0: Now, that dream may finally be getting closer. A global race is underway, and China is emerging as a frontrunner. At the Hefei Institute of Physical Science, China's East Fusion device has set world records. Its sustained plasma, a superheated, electrically charged gas needed to fuel fusion, at temperatures 5 times hotter than the sun, for more than 17 minutes. That's the longest duration achieved at such high temperatures in the world.
41: This is our yeast facility. It looks like a big machine. We use infrared camera to monitor the temperature of raw materials to ensure the surface temperature is below the safety limits.
42: To achieve controlled nuclear fusion, you need to have a high-density plasma at high enough temperature for long enough time.
43: So the material works in a very harsh environment, and the high temperature plasma can cause a lot of erosion to the plasma facing materials.
42: If you craft a magnetic field with the right shape, the plasma, no matter how hot it is going to be floating inside the containment vessel. The most promising shape of the containment vessel is what is called a tokamak.
1: A tokamak is a donut-shaped machine that uses powerful magnets to hold plasma, a superheated gas, in place. Inside the tokamak, hydrogen atoms are squeezed together until they fuse. This is the same reaction that powers the sun, releasing enormous amounts of energy. The plasma can reach over 100 million degrees Celsius, hotter than any conventional material can withstand. So how do you contain something that hot? Magnetic fields hold the plasma in place, like an invisible cage. But to create those fields, the magnets must be kept extremely cold, close to negative 270 degrees Celsius. To keep the magnets stable, Chinese engineers have developed a super steel that stays strong even in extreme cold. So the plasma can be safely contained, harnessing the power of the sun here on Earth.
2: This 极低温，它需要抗辐照，它需要抵抗强磁场，所以说这些是非常挑战性的一个技术难点。
3: So you've got the coldest thing in the universe a few feet away from the hottest thing in the universe. And to make it even worse, when those atoms are fusing together, they're releasing extremely fast neutrons. And so you have to make a steel that's capable of handling this just total shock from all these neutrons while also being in a crazy thermal gradient. The material science challenge in fusion is basically the whole challenge. You're pushing known materials to their limits across many different aspects.
0: China's edge may lie beyond the lab. It is already the world's largest steel producer, with the industrial scale to manufacture next-generation materials.
4: 巨变对我们科学家来讲，我们是希望能够掌控这个托克马克这个反应堆。关键性的材料对我们来讲是非常重要的，同时我们还需要帮助中国能够发展一个巨大的一个工业链、产业链，来共同实现一个自主和可控。Because
5: China is the world's largest producer and also exporter of steel already, China may be able to leverage that type of manufacturing capacity and supply chain to potentially become the global dominant supplier of so-called fusion steel.
0: By 2025, more than 500 tons of this super steel had already been deployed in the construction of China's next generation tokamak, BEST. And it may be what's needed to propel fusion closer to reality.
43: ETH is an experimental device which allows us to test the plasma operation, the plasma physics, and the key fusion technology. So for BEST, we want to achieve more ambitious goal. We hope to have real fusion energy produced by BEST.
0: For decades, fusion remained out of reach. Now, the race is accelerating. The global fusion market could hit $1 trillion by 2050. China has launched one of the world's most heavily funded fusion companies. But the UK is moving fast too, with a record £2.5 billion investment to become a global fusion hub.

0: Preparing call 54161.
1: Is that it? Did it just happen? James, did I just see a fusion reaction take place?
2: Yes, that's right.
3: At the UK's MAST upgrade facility, scientists recreate the conditions of a fusion reaction to understand plasma behavior and the type of materials needed for future reactors.
2: So one of MAST Upgrade's unique features is being able to look at how to safely exhaust the heat particles from a fusion reactor. So one way that you can describe this type of fusion is putting the star inside a bottle. And one of the things we're trying to do is to figure out how to protect the bottle from the star.
1: And how hot does the plasma get in the MAST Upgrade?
2: About 30 million degrees.
1: 30 million degrees? Okay, that's pretty hot.
2: So, ultimately, stabilizing these fusion plasmas is all a game of cat and mouse, constantly trying to see what the plasma's doing and catch up with it.
4: We want better materials than currently exist, and the material science that we do is about improving commercially available materials, but developing new materials.
3: To test whether materials can survive these extreme conditions, scientists study how they break down over time.
5: So these are our hot cells where we receive new materials that have been irradiated in test reactors. We investigate the behavior and the characterization of those materials, understand how they will perform in a fusion environment, and hopefully design the materials that will make fusion commercially viable in the future. The environment that we're exposing the materials to is harsher than any of the other environments that people have currently deployed materials in. It's harsh, but it has to be solved, otherwise we haven't got the fusion power plant.
3: So how do you build something that can survive extreme heat? To find answers, I travel north to Sheffield.
6: Sheffield is known as the Steel City. We have a huge amount of expertise here and obviously the sorts of equipment and capabilities that enable us to start to develop these steels at both a lab scale, but also to look at translation into an industrial scale further on.
4: Neuron is one of our big projects to produce a fusion steel. The work at University Sheffield as a member of Neuron has been particularly important. We're designing new steels for fusion materials. The new fusion steels are reduced activation. It means we're using elements that produce less radioactivity in waste.
1: Oh, whoa. David, what's happening to the steel at this point?
6: What we're doing is we're just taking the ingot of the steel out of the furnace. So that's been preheated now, ready for rolling.
1: Okay.
6: You know, imagine the rolling mill here is a giant rolling pin, and the dough here is our steel ingot. So what we're doing is just rolling this gradually, getting it thinner and thinner. And this is, as you can see, very much more what we would expect to see at an industrial scale. So at the end of the day, we want to get the microstructure that we desire for these steels, which is going to control how they perform in service.
3: Even if those materials can endure the heat from fusion energy, it still depends on something else to actually start the reaction.
7: Here in Bristol, the focus shifts from building the reactor to fueling it. Because even if fusion machines can be made to work, they're still going to need a reliable source of fuel.
3: Fusion needs one rare ingredient, tritium. It's the key fuel for fusion when combined with deuterium, another atom.
8: The best known reaction involves deuterium and tritium, but the problem is that whereas deuterium is commonly found in seawater, tritium is not naturally found in nature. So tritium cannot be mined. You need to produce tritium as a byproduct of nuclear reactions.
3: At any given time, there are only about 30 kilograms of tritium in the world, most of it produced by a small number of reactors known as CANDUs. In Bristol, one company is trying to grow the world's tritium supplies. Astral Systems has developed compact fusion reactors, designed not for energy production, but to breed tritium and help make this critical fuel more commercially available.
9: This is our vault.
1: Oh, okay. Where is the reactor?
9: There are two. There's actually two here. Each one of these is a fusion reactor. Last year, we did our first tritium breeding experiment. It was a solid lithium-based experiment. There are many different options of materials and configurations. We're going to work our way through all these different ones to figure out what's the optimum way to produce tritium.
4: Tritium is a very scarce resource. At this moment in time, it costs approximately 30,000 pounds per gram in 2026. Being able to generate the tritium in the power plant is a route to sustainable fuel cycle in fusion.
3: In early 2026, tritium costs around 200 times more than gold, making it one of the most expensive materials on Earth.
10: Tritium is expensive, has to do with the fact that it has a 12.4-year half-life, meaning it's radioactive, and it decays. If you have 100 atoms of tritium and you wait 12.4 years, you're going to have 50 atoms, and so it goes away over time. So you have to be constantly producing it.
9: Right now, we're inside our research vault. We've got two research fusion reactors right now. But this box down here, this is the tritium breeder blanket module. What's most important to understand is we're starting small, but in a fusion power plant, you would have to have enough lithium or breeding material to surround the entire plant.
3: Inside the reactor, high energy particles called neutrons are produced. A breeding blanket is placed next to the reactor, containing lithium. These neutrons strike the lithium, producing tritium, the fuel needed for fusion energy. The tritium is then collected, solving one of fusion's biggest challenges, producing its own fuel. This is the process in real life.
9: This is the control area of the research fusion reactor.
1: So what do I do?
9: So first you want to enable the power. So this button right here, increase the voltage. So do 5 kilovolts at a time, 1, 2, 3, 4, 5. When this turns on, fusion will be happening. There we go. And now you're a fusion reactor operator. Not only that, because the tritium breeder module was there,
1: We're
9: producing tritium right now.
1: So tritium is being produced right now?
9: Yes, right over there in the other room. You are a tritium breeder.
1: That's amazing.
3: Astral Systems is still in the research phase. The experiments here could help unlock a way to produce tritium at scale, a crucial step towards commercial fusion power. Japan is pursuing the same goal. Across Asia, countries are racing to make fusion energy a reality. Here in Japan, that journey began over 50 years ago. Today, efforts continue to solve fusion's greatest challenges. Kyoto Fusioneering is looking beyond tritium breeding. They are working towards closing the loop and creating a self-sustaining fusion fuel cycle.
11: こちらはUnity-1という施設で核融合のフュージョン炉の模擬を行う設備になります。 熱の取り出し、フュージョン炉本体から熱を取り出すところの模擬を行う施設になっていて、基本になっています。で、熱の取り出しから、フュージョンの燃料となるトリチウムの取り出しを実際に行っている設備になっています。
3: Unity One is still a prototype. Right now, the company is conducting critical test runs before it begins working with tritium. Kyoto Fusioneering is developing the vacuum sieve tray to extract tritium. Hot liquid metal containing tritium enters a vacuum chamber. Inside, sieve trays break the liquid into tiny droplets, helping the tritium gas escape so it can be collected.
11: この VST で回収されたトリチウムっていうのは、フュージョン炉に戻して燃料として使用しています。 で、というのもフュージョン炉の中で、まあ、重水素とトリチウムというものが反応して、そのトリチウムが、まあ、なくなって使用されていく。で、その分を補うためにこの燃料サイクルの中で回収したものを戻すのと一緒に、そのなくなった分をこのリチウム鉛から作ったトリチウムを加えてフュージョン炉に返していくと。
3: While countries work with materials on Earth to make the fusion dream possible, others are looking at space and beyond for it.

0: friendship. Many people know it well, but are we truly aware of its significance to us?
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0: Meet the captains of lives to be. 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
9: A new space race is heating up for the fuel of the future. Helium-3, a rare atom that may be one of fusion's most valuable ingredients.
10: When you do the fusion type reaction, tritium plus deuterium is one reaction. There are others. You can actually use helium-3, which is a rare, almost non-existent isotope of helium. The fusion reaction with helium-3 doesn't actually produce those really fast material-destroying neutrons. It actually doesn't make any neutrons at all. And so you get to a point where the material science of a fusion reactor may be easier.
11: Despite the advantages of helium-3, the supply of helium-3 on Earth is very limited, and we are talking about a few hundred kg. On the contrary, the amount of helium-3 in the Moon is massive, and we are looking at millions of tons.
9: The promise of helium-3 is drawing countries to the Moon and reviving echoes of a race the world has seen before.
12: We choose to go to the Moon in this decade and do the other thing. Not because they are easy, but because they are hard.
13: The Cold War space race was very much defined by the United States and Soviet Union's desire to really dominate space for the defense reason. There are some similarities between the Cold War space race and the fusion-driven space race that we're witnessing at the moment. Intense competition, intense rivalry that the United States has with another country. Back during the Cold War, it was Russia. In today's case, it's China.
9: China may already be a step ahead. In late 2020, its Chang'e 5 mission returned lunar samples to Earth for the first time in more than 4 decades, giving scientists a rare chance to study helium-3 trapped within the Moon's soil.
14: Our main job is to study the海三包括氢的一些含量，所以我们很荣幸，也比较幸运的是发现里边一种气泡形式存在的海三资源。所以我们也可以看到，在这里，它有一些这样有两个嫦娥5号和6号的月壤，这个就是我们月壤的一个光学显微镜拍的一个显微的照片。就是我们把这样的一个样品给它切成特别小，在电子显微镜下就可以去观察它的微结构。我们这个氦泡，包括我们看到的水，都是在电子显微镜下看到的。
9: No one has mined helium-3 at scale, and lunar extraction may still be a distant

0: prospect. But as nations look for new sources of energy to power future growth, some see helium-3 as a resource worth pursuing.
1: 在月球上开采，它本来就是一个很大的一个工程上的挑战，所以目前国内都在规划这个事情，因为，首先是，这个化石能源的一个非常紧张的一个形势，所以，尤其又有这个专家预测，可能就在100年左右就要耗尽了，所以如果能够把氦三从月球上开采回来。我认为还是有很重要的一些应用，尤其是现在，中国这个发展 AI、发展这种电动汽车，能源的消耗越来越大。
2: In terms of the Chinese success, especially being able to land on the dark side of the moon for the first time, we benefited from the earlier successes.Of the Russian projects, American projects, European projects, in terms of manned space programs. But why is China interested in this? I would think this, like in other societies, it's the power of scientific imagination. It's science, certainly, it's prestige for a nation.
0: As interest in lunar resources grows, private companies are beginning to stake their claim. One of them is Magna Petra.
3: You know, it's funny, I was a young child in the 1960s. It was at the height of the Cold War, and there was this international competition and national pride that underlaid...all of the space missions that took place at that time. I remember watching with my family the first moon landing.
4: It's one small step for man, one giant leap for mankind.
3: Space and space exploration was always interesting to me.I still have my astronaut lunchbox from 65 years ago, right?
0: Jeff's lifelong fascination with space led him on a mission of his own, to extract resources from the moon that could one day power Earth, specifically helium-3.
3: The main attractiveness of helium-3 as a fuel for fusion is down to the chemistry.When you fuse helium-3 with deuterium, you get a fusion reaction that generates zero radioactive waste. So, in essence, it's the ultimate unlimited fuel for clean energy. This is power for centuries of human development.
0: To locate where helium-3 is,Magna Petra developed an AI-powered digital twin of the moon called Luna Pro.
3: We're feeding this with decades worth of scientific data to give us basically a map of distribution and density of helium-3 on the lunar surface. This informs us where we ought to go and the density of material that we ought to find there.
0: Magna Petra's rover is designed to recover helium-3 from lunar soil. On the moon, helium-3 gas is trapped in the surface dust, known as regolith. Instead of digging into the soil, the rover stirs up the dust, creating a cloud of isotopes above the surface. That cloud is captured, and the helium-3 is filtered out. The gas is then transported back to Earth as a potential fuel for fusion energy.
3: You know how when you drive your car down a dirt road, it throws up a cloud of dust behind the car? Same kind of thing. One of the really attractive attributes of our collection technology is that it is non-invasive and non-destructive.
5: How are you planning to transport your technology to the moon?
3: There is an existing and a growing ecosystem of providers, of companies, of operators.Our partner on the reconnaissance mission, iSpace, will be providing us with the transportation rotation from Earth orbit onto the lunar surface.
6: This box is the location for the payload, and then especially here, this is close to the surface, and then this box supposed to accommodate rovers for Magna Petra, and after the deploy to the surface, rover can easily travel to the ground.
7: Where are you currently in the spacecraft development process?
6: Well, we already conducted two missions to land on the moon. So we verified twice our technology, and we now developing larger lander to accommodate Magna Petra's payload as well. And this is under development, but we already completed series of the verification testing.
8: So Jeff, will you be using this kind of craft to put your equipment to get to the moon?
3: Yeah, directionally, structurally, yes. Lunar landers tend to have the same physical attributes, but we're fortunate in that we're going to fly on the next generation of iSpace's lunar landers currently under design and development. So we're very excited about taking advantage of that next larger scale design and capability.
7: Space, the final frontier. It sounds like sci-fi, but what's happening here is making it much more real, turning exploration into something practical, something we could actually use.
0: We've seen how the search for energy is pushing us further, from mining underground to creating new fuels in laboratories, from the depths of the ocean to the surface of the moon. Each solution comes with its own challenges of scale, of cost, of complexity. But one thing is clear. As our energy needs grow, so too does our willingness to push the boundaries of what is possible.
9: Energy, quite frankly, is the lifeblood of modern economies. So these materials and fuels do matter because, you know, they are essential for nuclear fission or fusion energy to fulfill the potential it has in providing clean and reliable and hopefully affordable electricity to, you know, households and countries and the world.
10: The consumption and production of electricity is exponentially growing, and we need to mitigate the dependence on oil and also mitigate the damage to the earth. What we're experiencing right now is the convergence of decades of intense scientific, engineering, and technology work occurring around the world.
11: Nuclear is unique in the fact that it can make vast amounts of energy for billions of years while using tiny land footprints and very tiny material footprints, because there's just so much energy packed into the nuclear fuels that exist. Nuclear fusion and fission basically offer us unlimited, clean, small, low-impact energy.

0: This program is available on demand for free on MeWatch.
1: The world has entered a new energy race, and nations are scrambling to secure the fuel to power it.
2: Uranium is really the crux of nuclear energy.
3: Global demand for uranium is expected to double between now and 2040.
1: As the race for uranium accelerates, countries are seeking new alternatives.
4: The thorium project in China is the very first thorium reactor to enter the experimental stage.
1: Meanwhile, a pursuit to unlock energy from the same reaction that powers the sun, nuclear fusion.
5: Did I just see a fusion reaction take place?
1: And what if nuclear's next fuel source is not even on Earth?
6: The amount of helium-3 in the moon is massive. We are looking at millions of tons.
7: It's the ultimate unlimited fuel for clean energy.
1: Watch The Nuclear Option on demand at cna.asia.
8: One of the more popular events at the Commonwealth Games is 3x3 basketball. And what better way to kick off the competition than with a clash of Antipodean neighbours, Australia and New Zealand. The 3x3 Tall Blacks bring momentum from their historic first FIBA 3x3 Asia Cup title and aim to improve on their quarterfinal exit at the 2022 Birmingham Commonwealth Games. They face an Australian squad looking to upgrade the silver medal that they captured at those very same games. Let's go courtside.
9: New Zealand versus Australia will kick off or tip off the Commonwealth Games Glasgow 2026 here at the SEC Centre. New Zealand with the first opportunity of this year's competition, and Tunge with now back to basket once again with Jesse Wagstaff. His shot is short and a rebound for Martin, who clears it beyond the two-point line to signify the change of possession. Book fires it off. McDaniel with a big rebound and defender bouncing off him. McDaniel pulling up for two. Splash. Here's McDaniel hailing from Hobart, Australia.
10: He's from Adelaide. I played a season in Adelaide.
9: Yeah. Two goes up.
10: Oh, good rebound from Martin.
9: Shot comes off here. Oh, that's a nice play. Dumps it off to Book. Another big shot goes up. Not the same success. Oh, Chrissy Hatton almost comes up with the steal there. Now Antonio. Antonio for two. And this is the ball game. Signed, sealed, delivered. As the final score is 15-21. And here is that final play.
10: Yeah, lovely high arcing, nearly out of our camera shot. Hits nothing but net.

I'm not really awfully aware of him filming, except there are one or two occasions where he gets into the film, and I do remember him doing things like that.

they actually set up a pretend film studio in the backyard. and they were obviously acting out, you know, what the Japs did. And another point, he actually went and filmed in the street, which was extremely dangerous, because if he'd been caught, he would have been shot.

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2: Meet me there. Love your science. She's trying to spice up our marriage.
0: Meet Me There returns to places that have shaped lives and relationships. Take a heartfelt journey across Singapore and uncover cherished memories, enduring bonds, and the stories that connect us.
3: Oh my God! Oh, she's really there!
0: Meet Kan Lekan, Singapore's first deaf natural science illustrator and conservation photographer, whose extraordinary journey proves that passion and determination know no boundaries. This August on CNA. This is Asia Tonight.
4: Good evening, I'm Paul Singh. Tonight's top stories. India's Education Minister Narendra Pradhan submits his resignation to Prime Minister Narendra Modi. The move comes after weeks of protests led by the country's youth-led Cockroach Junta Party, demanding accountability for alleged exam paper leaks. Iran's foreign minister says there is no military solution to the escalating conflicts between Saudi Arabia and Yemen's Houthis after both sides traded attacks on a new front in the widening Middle East conflict. Heavy rain and strong winds slam into southern China as Typhoon Nal approaches. Authorities issuing a red alert and evacuating thousands.

0: India's education minister has resigned after weeks of nationwide protests over alleged exam paper leaks. The resignation hands a major victory to the youth-led Cockroach Janata Party, which had demanded accountability. Mr. Dharmendra Pradhan is in a post on X, says he has submitted his resignation to Prime Minister Narendra Modi. He added that he was stepping down to safeguard the future of students and preserve national unity. The news triggered celebrations at New Delhi's main protest site, where thousands of students have been camped since last month. The movement began after allegations of leaks in the country's major medical entrance exam, but gathered fresh momentum after police injured dozens of protesters earlier this week. Demonstrations have since spread beyond the capital to other cities across the nation.
1: I'm grateful for everyone who has come here in support of the Gen Z protest, because this is a new generation who has led this reform camp, and I'm really happy.
2: बहुत खुश हूँ मैं क्योंकि ये जो अभी education का हाल कर रखा है इन्होंने, this had to be done. कोई ना कोई किसी ना किसी को accountability लेनी चाहिए.
0: Pressure on the government had been building for days. Earlier rounds of talks failed to break the deadlock. The Cockroach Janata Party says they have been invited to another meeting with ministers today. Late last night, Prime Minister Narendra Modi thanked the public for their response to an earlier message and expressed hope for their continued support. Earlier this week, he also promised tougher penalties and faster court proceedings for exam paper leaked cases. Now, Ishan Garg has been watching developments for CNA and he joins us live from New Delhi. Now, Ishan, how significant has the resignation been for the Modi administration?
3: Well, it's significant, it's unprecedented, and it's also surprising in many ways, because it was not expected that India's education minister was going to resign. The reports that were coming out of the meetings that were being held within the government circles, it was reported that the government was considering other demands of the protesters, which included not filing any complaints against the protesters who had been at the site for several days. But this was one demand that wasn't, it looked like, wasn't going to be heard. But now that has happened, and different analysts are interpreting this development in different ways. Some public policy analysts say that this could be seen as a course correction by the Modi government, which might now be looking to cut its losses, because this would be a resignation on the basis of policy implementation, not an ideological resignation per se. So this could be the government looking to calm down the concerns of the young protesters who've been on the streets. The other, of course, the supporters of the Cockroach Janata Party, as well as people from the opposition parties, are seeing this as a major victory, because for them this is a huge momentum, because there hasn't been a resignation in the Prime Minister Modi's cabinet since he's taken power. So this is in many ways unprecedented. We also are now seeing fresh reports coming out of the talks between the Cockroach Janata Party delegation and the government delegation. And reports now say that the government has agreed to not file any complaints or not prosecute any of the protesters who have been at the site for past several days. The CJP says that their top demand, which was the resignation of the education minister, that has been met.
0: But protesters have said they will continue with demonstrations until the education minister resigns. Now that's done, has that changed or altered the momentum of the unrest?
3: Well, shortly after the education minister resigned, the Cockroach Janata Party said that it's going to update its list of demands. And the key demand among them, of course, is the compensation payment of $100,000 to the families of the students whose suicide deaths have been linked to the paper leaks themselves. And that, they say, is going to be justice of some sort, of one kind, for some families. But apart from that, when we spoke to the Cockroach Janata Party spokesperson, they said that the protest is only going to end once the education minister resigns, but the movement that Kokroj Janata Party has built is going to continue, because from their position, this is about the youth trying to get their voices heard, not only about this one issue of examination fraud, but also on another issues that relate to education reforms, which is a broader question, of course. And now we're also seeing the opposition parties trying to pile on the pressure on the government, saying that they want a public apology from the Prime Minister himself, especially in relation to the crackdown by the police that happened on Monday when protesters had gathered in large numbers. The Education Minister, in his resignation, he has said that he is not tying this issue to his prestige. He says that he has taken all the steps necessary to improve the education system, including steps taken to modernize those particular medical entrance exams as well, but that his allegation is that the youth of the country are being misled, and that the protests at the Jantar Mantar, he says, should not be hijacked by quote-unquote vested interests.
0: Yeah, thanks for that update, Ishan. Ishan Gove reporting the story for CNA live from New Delhi. To further unpack developments, we're joined by Dr. Rona Joy Sen, live from Singapore. He is a senior research fellow at the Institute of South Asian Studies in the National University of Singapore. Dr. Sen, the government has repeatedly insisted Education Minister Dharmendra Pradhan would stay. But how politically significant is his resignation here?
4: It is significant since, as your correspondent mentioned, this is the first time that a minister in the BJP government has resigned since the party came to power in 2014. And this is also a government that has an image of being very strong. It's led by, of course, a very popular prime minister. And for it to give in to a demand by an outfit that is hardly 2 months old, I would say is politically significant. And besides Dharmendra Pradhan, you know, the minister who resigned, was a senior minister and a key organization man in the BJP with deep roots in the Sangh Parivar or the Hindu nationalist ecosystem. His father was a minister under Prime Minister Vajpayee. Dharmendra Pradhan himself was a member of the ABVP, the BJP students' wing, seen to be one of the architects of the BJP's victory in Orissa in 2024, when the regional party, the Biju Janata Dal, was unseated. So in that sense, I would say it's politically significant.
0: Well, the Kokroj Janata Party has succeeded in securing its key demand. What does it tell us about the influence this youth-led movement has built in such a short time?
4: It's remarkable, actually, for an organization or a movement that, you know, traces its origins back to May of this year, and which really grew out of a remark by the Chief Justice of India calling sections of the youth, you know, cockroaches and parasites, although he retracted the statement and sort of said that he had been misquoted. But the success that has been achieved by the CJP or the Kokroj Janata Party is remarkable in many senses. One could hark back to 2011 when the anti-corruption protests led by the activist Anna Hazare, you know, did actually manage to you know, bring the government of the time, the Congress-led UPA, to its knees in one sense. So there are examples of that, but again, I would say this is quite rare in Indian politics.
0: Well, despite the resignation, several demands remain unresolved. How would you assess the state of talks between the government and protest leaders?
4: Yes, I think the representatives of the Congress of the CJP and two ministers of the from representing the BJP government had a meeting just moments back. Their main demand of the CJP has, of course, been met, namely the resignation of the education minister. But they also have a couple of other pending demands, like action against police forces for what the CJP says was brutality against student demonstrators. And they're also demanding a public apology from the police. So these are some of the pending demands, which I believe the government shouldn't have a problem relenting on or giving in to.
0: Now, from your perspective, does Mr. Pradhan's resignation ease the immediate political pressure, or has this movement grown beyond a single minister and the exam paper leak scandal?
4: Well, the founder of the CJP, Abhijit Dibke, was on record maybe an hour or so, or a couple of hours back, when the news of the resignation came, trickled in, saying that, you know, the movement has just begun. Now, how we interpret that is you know, something that only the future can foretell. I think the exam leak around, you know, the medical exams of the NEET was one issue. The resignation of the health minister, of the education minister, was another. But there are also a cluster of other issues, like you know, the state of education in general in India, the bleak prospects of employment for literally the millions who are graduating you know, from schools and colleges in India. So these are issues that could possibly be taken up by the CJP. But the question is, you know, do they have the organization and the staying power to sort of go beyond you know, the issues at hand right now? I think we'll have to wait and see.
0: So what does this episode reveal about the Modi government's handling of the crisis, particularly now that the opposition has seized on the issue?
4: I think the Modi government underestimated the strength of the movement. So initially, when they were holding a sit-in at the Jantar Mantar, a popular site for protests in Delhi, there were hardly any crowds. But the situation changed at the end of June, when there was a hunger strike by the activist Sonam Wangchuk. And from then on, the crowd swelled, the movement acquired somewhat of a national character. And that's when I think the government realized that this is, you know, far more serious than what they had thought this to be. So in a sense, I think there was an underestimation of the CJP's you know, strength. And you know, the what happened today, the resignation of the minister, was really something that could have possibly been done earlier, that might have actually diffused the protests. So in a sense, I would say this was a classic case of the government not realizing the strength of the student-led movement. Despite, of course, one might add, you know, we've seen a history of Gen Z-led protests in South Asia over the last few years, in Sri Lanka, in Bangladesh and Nepal, actually resulting in large-scale changes in the politics of those countries. So that should have been at the back of the mind of the BJP government. But I think, again, they did not realize, you know, where this was eventually heading to.
0: Thank you very much for your insights, Dr. Rona Joy Sen, Senior Research Fellow at the Institute of South Asian Studies in NUS, joining us live from Singapore. Thank you. And still to come, out-of-control wildfires raging in France and Spain forced the evacuation of more than 250,000 people.
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0: Iran's foreign minister says there is no military solution to the escalating conflict between Saudi Arabia and Yemen's Houthis. He made the remarks after the two sides exchanged fire on the new front in the widening Middle East conflict. Abbas Araghchi has insisted the fighting cannot be attributed to Tehran, pointing to old disputes and issues between Yemen, Saudi Arabia and countries in the region. Greek security sources say Saudi air defenses intercepted two ballistic missiles launched from Yemen, which were targeting facilities in the Saudi port city of Yanbu. The Houthis also claim it struck the southern city of Jizan. The attacks came after Saudi strikes on Houthi targets in Yemen, which Riyadh says were threatening commercial shipping in the Red Sea. The exchanges come days after the Houthis declared of a maritime blockade against Saudi Arabia. The group says it attacked two Saudi tankers earlier this week, with Riyadh confirming one incident in the Red Sea. Meanwhile, the U.S. military broke its daily announcement of attacks on Iran after 13 consecutive days of striking military targets in the country. President Donald Trump, though, says he has yet to decide on any major new strikes. And for the latest, Blake Sifton is covering this story for CNA live from Tel Aviv. Blake, how significant is the latest escalation between Houthis and Saudi Arabia for the region?
15: Good evening, Paul. Well, the Houthis had said that if they were targeted by the Saudi Arabian military, that they would escalate not only by continuing to strike oil tankers carrying Saudi oil, but also by targeting Saudi oil facilities directly, as well as airports and military bases. And after Saudi forces attacked Houthi targets in the port city of Hodeidah and at a nearby island, it appears the Houthis have acted on that threat. As you say, they fired missiles towards the southern Saudi port city of Jizan. And crucially, it's been reported that air defenses manned by Greek military personnel in Saudi Arabia downed those two ballistic missiles fired by the Houthis at the Yanbu oil facility. When the war in Iran began, Saudi Arabia began moving millions of barrels of oil per day away from the Strait of Hormuz across the country through their east-west pipeline that ends at those oil facilities at Yanbu on the Red Sea coast. So that oil now does appear to be in jeopardy, with the Houthis now targeting those facilities directly. And of course, as energy supplies out of the Strait of Hormuz appear to be mostly choked off, this developing situation in the Red Sea does threaten to further damage global energy supplies. As you say, we've heard today from Iran's foreign minister, Abbas Araghchi. He said that dialogue must be held and that there's no military solution to this conflict. And while the U.S. has not yet gotten involved in the situation in the Red Sea, President Trump several days ago did say that he would hold Iran responsible if the Houthis attempted to blockade the Red Sea. And he promised major punishment for both Iran and the Houthis.
0: Well, President Trump did mention that Iran is becoming more serious in talks with Washington. What's the latest on diplomatic efforts between the two sides?
15: Well, that's right. Yesterday, President Trump said that Iran is still talking to the United States. He said they would love to make a deal. And he said that he believes that they are serious in that the discussions they're holding with mediators and with the United States. Now, yesterday, we did see a small glimmer of hope, really, in that for the first time in 2 weeks, the United States did not carry out any overnight airstrikes targeting Iran, and Iran did not carry out any strikes targeting U.S. assets in the region. And I think perhaps it shows just how badly the situation has degenerated that it's notable that for the first time in 2 weeks, the United States and Iran have not exchanged airstrikes overnight. Now, a little more than a month ago, we need to remember, though, that the U.S. and Iran had reached an interim ceasefire, the Memorandum of Understanding, and there was significant hope that perhaps a wider deal and a permanent end to the war could be reached. But of course, President Trump has also warned that the U.S. is locked and loaded. And while the United States military did not carry out strikes directly on Iran yesterday, they did strike and disable a ship that they said was trying to break the maritime blockade of Iran. And in another reminder that escalation is still possible, over the last few days, the United States has reportedly sent additional fighter craft to the Middle East to bolster the already very significant presence they have here in the region.
0: Well, many thanks for that update, Blake. Blake Sifton covering this story for CNA live from Tel Aviv. Heavy rain and strong winds batter southern China as the region braces for Typhoon Nau. The authorities have evacuated more than 20,000 people in Guangdong. Railway and ferry services have been suspended, while some schools halted on-campus activities. Coastal attractions are also closed. Emergency measures are in place. In Hong Kong, the observatory has issued the number one typhoon signal. It is considering raising it to number three later today as Noel edges closer. The storm has already brought heavy rain to parts of eastern and southern Taiwan. It is forecast to make landfall between Zhuhai in China's Guangdong province and Jiangpu in Fujian before weakening inland. It's the third tropical cyclone to threaten China this month. More than 250,000 people have been evacuated as fast-moving wildfires tear through parts of France and Spain. Both countries are facing fires on an unprecedented scale. In southwestern France, thousands have been evacuated from suburbs around the city of Bordeaux. The French army has joined the firefighting effort, while Paris has also turned to the European Union for additional support. In Spain, firefighters are racing to bring massive wildfires near Madrid under control, but shifting winds are threatening to push the flames even further. Up to 70,000 people have either fled their homes or been told to remain indoors. Authorities have declared a national emergency for wildfires for the first time after two major blazes merged into one. Now, still to come, it's full steam ahead for Singapore's 61st birthday bash, with sales of Singapore-themed merchandise expected to double.
10: Friendship. Many people know it well, but are we truly aware of its significance to us?
14: Friendship is an extraordinary force. It shapes our sense of self. It grounds who we are and molds our identities. Friendship is an essential, wonderful part of being a human being.
10: A relationship that we choose freely and that can last a lifetime. This chosen bond often feels like family to us.
16: We are built for friendship down to the ground, and when we open ourselves up to it, it often goes better than you might imagine.
10: What makes friendship so powerful? And how can we best cultivate it to reinvigorate this crucial source of happiness and well-being?
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18: Occupation.
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18: 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It's Wednesday on CNA.
22: Thailand's beauty industry is in the global spotlight.
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22: But there's an ugly side to Thailand's beauty boom.
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22: Thailand's beauty boom. Insight Thursday on CNA.
0: Sales of Singapore-themed merchandise are expected to almost double as the nation heads into its 61st birthday celebrations. Retailers say that locals make up the bulk of demand. Elsie Sting reports.
28: Fancy an egg tart?
5: or perhaps a cup of kopi. You might not be able to eat these, but you can take them home as souvenirs. These items are part of a merchandise line launched in April by this pair of young business owners. They sell on average around 300 keychains a month and expect to sell double that in the 2 weeks leading up to National Day.
1: We actually see that the merchandise segment is growing 30% just this year alone, so it's growing much faster than our snack segments. I would also say that it's really comforting to us that what we're doing is something that people like and people appreciate and people actually buy, not just for themselves, but as gifts for others.
5: Locals account for 70% of their customers, and it's been a hit, especially among millennials. Gen Z too have taken a liking to these souvenirs, while corporate gifts make up the rest. For this fragrance company, locals make up 80% of its customer base. That's why this co-founder has launched a Singapore edition ahead of National Day, focusing on food scents inspired by local favourites, including white rice and pandan oolong tea. The move comes as demand shifts towards nostalgic fragrances, and that's paying off. It's already attracted almost 500 pre-orders, with another 1,000 expected.
2: The pre-orders for our VIP list actually started about a week before our actual launch. I would say it's about triple from our previous years. Yep, so because I would say the previous year's ones, we actually did it more of like a more limited collection. Whereas this year, we wanted something that could also be a gift for, you know, tourists or like even Singaporeans to give their foreigner friends to bring back a part of Singapore.
5: The company plans to launch long-term pop-ups in the city next year to reach more customers. Both retailers say their products are here to stay and expect demand to remain strong beyond the National Day season.
0: That's Asia Tonight. Don't forget headlines anytime at cna.asia. That's on Facebook and YouTube. Good night.

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11: Meet me there. 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
9: Meet Me There returns to places that have shaped lives and relationships. 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
12: Oh my God! Oh, she's really there!
9: Meet Kan Lekem, Singapore's first deaf natural science illustrator and conservation photographer, whose extraordinary journey proves that passion and determination know no boundaries. This August on CNA

Okay, I'm up. I'm up. Okay, I'm up. I'm up. I'm up. I'm up. I'm up. I'm up.

0: Marvanturuthu is this picturesque little village that hugs the banks of the Muvattupura River in Kerala. After years of water pollution, the very same canals that sustained the homes here became clogged with garbage. So of course, things had to change. And boy, did they change.
1: ഈ മറവന്തുരുത്ത് ഗ്രാമത്തിൽ ഒരുപാട് ചെറു തോടുകളുണ്ട്, കൊച്ചു കൊച്ചു തോടുകൾ. ആ 18 തോടുകൾ ഇവിടുത്തെ ടൂറിസം വികസനം ആഗ്രഹിക്കുന്ന ആളുകളുടെ യോജിച്ച പ്രവർത്തനത്തിലൂടെ ഇത് വളരെ നന്നാക്കി. ഇവിടെ കൊച്ചുവള്ളങ്ങളും അതുപോലെ തന്നെ ആധുനികമായ രീതിയിലുള്ള വള്ളങ്ങളും ഒക്കെ വന്ന് ടൂറിസ്റ്റുകൾ ഈ ഗ്രാമത്തിലേക്ക് ഒഴുകി എത്തിക്കൊണ്ടിരിക്കുന്നു.
0: 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So, if I'm ever going to find out how this little hamlet has evolved, there's only one place to start. With the fishermen who have plied their trade in these waters for hundreds of years.
2: Do I really have to wear a life jacket?
3: Yes.
2: It doesn't even look good and it covers my nice shirt.
3: You can't swim.
2: No, I can swim. Hi. So, Mr. Sanjeevan, how long have you been doing this?
4: For 40 വർഷമായി അച്ഛൻ്റെ കൂടുതൽ പോകാൻ തുടങ്ങിയിട്ടു. അപ്പോൾ അച്ഛൻ്റെ കാലശേഷം ഇപ്പോൾ ഞാൻ ഇപ്പോൾ ചേട്ടൻ മരിച്ചു പോയി.
2: So your father is the one that brought you out and taught you how to do fishing.
5: So, I've heard so much about the cleanup that's happening in this entire town. How much has the cleanup affected your profession?
4: ഇവിടെ ഇപ്പോൾ മൊത്തത്തിൽ നേരത്തെ ഒക്കെ നല്ല ക്ലീനിങ് ആയിരുന്നു, ഇപ്പോൾ അതിലും ബെറ്ററായിട്ട് ക്ലീനിങ്. പിന്നെ ഈ റിസോർട്ട് വെഞ്ചുകളൊക്കെ നമുക്ക് ഇപ്പോൾ ഒത്തിരി ഇങ്ങനെ കറങ്ങി വരുമ്പോൾ, അപ്പോൾ നമ്മൾ മീൻ 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
0: In early 2022, a local-led organization called the Responsible Tourism Mission came up with a plan to clear up the rubbish-clogged canals. A plan by the people, for the people. One of the key goals was to get fish back into the canals. Fish that I'm about to catch. I hope.
2: Okay. Just throw. Okay, looks like he's not really gonna teach me how to do it. All right. Wow. Yeah. I don't know if I've caught any fish, but it is actually a lot. What is this? Oh, well, it's a whole pile of dirt. Okay, now I'm gonna leave it to the master. He's got some very interesting techniques. Whoa. The thing about this is you don't really know what you catch because the weights are so heavy. There's one. I saw one. There's two. I can go for breakfast. Can you see it?
3: Yep.
0: There are two things that stand out in Marvanturuthu. Canals and these guys. People here use every part of the coconut tree. The leaves and husks are used to make mats and ropes. The fruit, of course, features heavily in curries, chutneys and stews. The sweet sap can be used to make palm sugar. But when left to ferment, it transforms into something special. An alcoholic brew called toddy. I'm about to meet someone who actually runs a toddy shop.
1: ഈ തെങ്ങിൽ നിന്ന് തെങ്ങിൻ്റെ ചൊട്ട ചെത്തി അതിൻ്റെ ഒരു പ്രിപ്പറേഷനുണ്ട്. അതടിച്ച് റെഡിയാക്കി രാവിലെയും വൈകുന്നേരവും കള്ള് ഉൽപ്പാദിപ്പിക്കുന്നുണ്ട്. ഔഷധം തന്നെയാണ്. ഇന്നും പഴയ കാലഘട്ടത്തിലുള്ള ആളുകൾ രണ്ട് ഗ്ലാസ് കള്ളൊക്കെ കുടിക്കുന്ന നല്ല കള്ള് കുടിക്കുന്ന ആളുകൾ ഇന്നും ജീവിച്ചിരിപ്പുണ്ട്.
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5: Oh my God, he cooked a feast.
2: Look at this. How are you doing? Come on.
5: Thank you.
2: Wow.
5: This is for the two of us.
2: Yes.
5: Yeah. So this is the standard array of things that people will eat when they drink toddy.
6: The toddy shops, yeah.
5: And this is the main item for today.
6: Yeah, this is toddy.
5: Okay.
6: Topping from the coconut trees.
5: How long have you been doing this business?
6: 23 years, yeah. And I started, you know. Now, you pay for a power shop, cotton related shop.
5: So, you have a total of 8 shops?
6: 8 shops and around 48 toppers.
5: Usually, alcohol is perceived as bad and unhealthy and all that kind of stuff, but here it is considered a healthy drink. But it's also, the alcohol content is not very high, no?
6: 8%. It's higher than beer.
5: Beer, yeah, it is. Okay, this food has been sitting in front of me for a really long time, along with the toddy. I think it's time for us to try. I heard there was a massive cleanup in the rivers and the canals, right? And you've been here for a while. So, how has that affected your business?
6: ഇവിടുത്തെ ബാക്ക് വാട്ടർ ഈ പറഞ്ഞുള്ള ക്ലീനപ്പ് ചെയ്ത് കഴിഞ്ഞപ്പോൾ ഒത്തിരി ആളുകൾ ഇവിടെ ഇതിൻ്റെ ഭംഗി ആസ്വദിക്കാൻ വേണ്ടി വരുന്നുണ്ട്. ബോട്ടിങ്, ആ ബോട്ടിങ്ങിന് വരുന്ന ആളുകൾ ഞങ്ങളിവിടെ വന്ന് വിസിറ്റ് ചെയ്ത് ഇവിടുത്തെ കള്ളും ഇവിടുത്തെ കറികളും ഒക്കെ കഴിക്കാൻ വേണ്ടി വരുന്നത്. ഞങ്ങൾക്കത് നല്ല
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5: 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Alright, so this is the original
6: toddy.
5: I don't know how to explain it, but it's really tasty. What's the process like?
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5: Oh. You want me to do this tiring job?
7: Yes, of course.
5: And you thought it was a good idea to let me drink before I do it?
7: Great idea.
0: Okay, so nobody told me that the toddy tappers actually have to scale the tall coconut trees in order to harvest the sap. But just so you know, these tappers do not get high on their own supply. At least, not right before they get to work.
5: What is so special about the toddy that grows over here?
4: ഇത് ഈ സ്ഥലത്തിൻ്റെ പ്രത്യേകത തന്നെ ശരിക്കും പ്രകൃതി ദത്തമായ ഒരു സ്ഥലമാണ്. ഇത് പ്രകൃതിയോട് ഏറ്റവും ഇണങ്ങി നിൽക്കുന്നൊരു സ്ഥലം. കണ്ടില്ലേ, വെള്ളവും വയലും ഈ മരമൊക്കെ ആയിട്ട് ഇങ്ങനെ നിൽക്കുമ്പോൾ ഈ മരത്തിൽ നിന്ന് കിട്ടുന്ന ഈ കള്ളിനി നല്ല എന്താ പറഞ്ഞാൽ ഒരു പ്രകൃതിദത്തമായ തന്നെ രുചിയായിരിക്കും.
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1: Oh. Wow, it's so refreshing. My goodness. You ready? Did you taste that again? Okay. Hey, I made it! Woohoo! More? Younger? No, I don't think I can do it more than this.
2: Ladies and gentlemen, I tried my best, but as you can see, I think I've reached my limit.
3: Is that Yakult I saw?
4: In Japan, Yakult ladies don't just deliver drinks. I'm joining them for a day.
5: There's Orange Ben here. How come I don't have it?
4: 認知症サポーターとしての研修を受けたから。They spot signs of dementia, and if someone goes missing, they raise an alert. Could a drink delivery help save a life? Talking Point, Sunday on CNA.

0: 每个人都讲我的鸡饭是最好吃的。
1: My opinion is special. The customer feedback is very good.
2: I want to bring it down to the next generation so that this hawker trade will not die off.
3: I've resisted 20 years inside.
4: For hawker, people don't judge. You come and buy food, you also would ask me whether I'm an ex-convict or not.
5: I'm very grateful Madam Haja teach me this sambal. Then I feel like, alamak, someone trusted me.
6: 没有人这样炒东西的，再怎么炒，怎么炒，你都没有动到底了。
0: 来拿下来，来，不是这样的，不是这样的。
5: Today haven't finished frying around 150 kg 啊 ，lot 啊 ，not okay 啊 ，ja. I came here to train 啊 ，ja. I not come here to work.
7: Today we are here to judge this new hawker's skill.

For over three decades, the ASEAN Championships have become Southeast Asia's biggest event, with 11 countries fighting to be crowned regional kingpins. 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The Hyundai Cup 2026, the jewel in the crown of ASEAN football. Support the Lions as they compete against the best regional sides at the ASEAN Hyundai Cup. The Lions take on Timor-Leste live on Monday, 27th July, 7 p.m. on 5. 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
2: Koya production is Kerala's biggest cottage industry. It is found in almost every nook and cranny of the state, which is why I'm on a bicycle looking for the koya producers of Maranthuruthu.
0: The koya factory enga iruke? Anga iruka?
3: You are definitely lost.
0: All those who wander are not lost. Follow me.

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0: What is choir?
1: Naliyeram, podichu, edutha, adindathnu, adu, adindathnu, chayiri ulpadikkunna.

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1: Half a million people are employed in this industry in this state alone. And fun fact, more than 80% are women.
2: This entire place is surrounded by water and the canals and the rivers. Now, how has that impacted or influenced what you do here?
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2: സോ ദിസ് is what they're extracting from the coconut, which is basically fibers from the husk. This is what they take apart and they try to form, they try to twist them up and form something like this. Like a, what do you call this, a twill? Rope?
3: Rope.
1: In a state that accounts for 81% of India's coir products, Venugopal's enterprise gives aging artisans a chance to continue an age-old craft while earning a living from it.
2: Let me try. Oh, wait. Do I need to have the pouch?
0: Adhe.
2: Dhoti? Oh, okay.
3: Oh, okay.
2: Okay. Then put it in. Wow. Okay, I got to do it really fast. Oh, okay. One more time. Wow. Okay.
3: സന്തോഷം ദേവടാ. എങ്ങനെയാ പഠിച്ചോ പഠിച്ചത്? ഇങ്ങനെ നേരിട്ട് പഠിച്ചേ. അത് ഓക്കെ, അത് പോവും, ഇപ്പൊ തന്നെ പോവും.
2: I'm going to leave them to do the rest of this. They're clearly very skilled aunties.
0: Can I
2: stop doing this, V?
4: Of course.
2: Thank you. I'll just go back to doing what I do best, hosting. No!
1: When the rivers and canals were cleaned up, the villagers made a pact of sorts. A simple life for a better future. Local residents like Madam Omana took the first step towards sustainability with the one thing they were already experts in, cooking. Today, they use fresh fish found in their canals, coconut oil for cooking, and dried coconut husks as fuel in their traditional wood-fired stoves.
2: Okay, Madam Omana, what are you cooking?
3: Cooking min burikina.
2: Fish fry.
1: Madam Omana has generously whipped up some local delicacies to prove that being sustainable doesn't take away any of the flavor.
0: Ken.
2: Who am I to think she can't?
0: Thank you.
2: She's like, I'm done with this guy. And which is your most favorite of them all?
3: Tanamashanam. Karimit.
2: Karimit. We hear and speak so much about sustainability back home, and you know, we do our part by reducing plastics, etc., but we don't really see the full circle of it, like from start to finish. And I find it really interesting over here, I was able to see that by just cleaning up the rivers and the canals, you see how it directly affects the people living over here. You know, the river really nourishes them, and that enables them to lead a better quality of life than I think even many of us in the city would.
5: She could work from anywhere, so why did she give it up?
6: I realized how much my salary matters when I'm getting a loan.
5: A kitchen investment that'll take 20 years to pay off. Is it still worth it? And how a tiny savings habit helped one family build income-generating assets. On Money Mind, Wednesday on CNA.
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2: 我是上网学的。
3: 像年轻人这么，我们还 in 并没有 out。
4: They still have what it takes. As long as someone needs them.
5: 是怕没有人再需要我们。
4: As long as there's something worth protecting.
6: 不管发生什么事，爸爸都会保护你的。
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7: 敢不敢？
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13: Every year, the people of Marwanturuttu celebrate a water festival called Attuvila Mahotsavam. An important ritual is the Garudan Thookam, where performers dress up in these vibrant costumes and dance to traditional music. Practice sessions are underway for this year's festival, which is happening in a month's time. Guess who got an invitation to see one up close?
14: So, Master, what is the story behind this amazing dance?
15: Kerala Padravani Kshetrangalil oru valivadayittu enna kalayanu Garudan Parava. 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
14: Good. And you still have the dance. Good, it doesn't feel like the dance. It is the dance. Oh. You can see why the kids are so ripped.
16: ഈ മറവൻതുരത്തിലെ 18 കനാലുകൾ, തോടുകൾ, അത് ക്ലീൻ ചെയ്തതോടുകൂടി നാടൻ വള്ളങ്ങളല്ല ഇവിടുത്തെ ഒരു ഹൈലൈറ്റ് ആയതെന്ന് പറയുന്നത് കയാക്കിംഗ് എന്ന് പറയുന്ന ഒരു വള്ളം. ആ വള്ളത്തിലാണ് ടൂറിസ്റ്റുകൾ നിരവധി വന്ന് ജാക്കറ്റ് വിട്ട് അവർ അങ്ങോട്ടും ഇങ്ങോട്ടും സഞ്ചരിക്കുന്ന ഒരു സിറ്റുവേഷൻ, ഒരു ഒരു സംഭവം ഇവിടെ ഉണ്ടായി.
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17: Yes.
14: Hi.
17: How are you?
14: Hi. How are you? How are you? Nice to see you.
17: Nice. Very nice.
14: Thank you for having me. Tell me, why did you choose to do kayaking here?
17: എനിക്ക് വെള്ളത്തിന് ഒരുപാട് ഇഷ്ടമുള്ളത് കൊണ്ടിട്ടും ഇത് മറവൻതുരത്ത് എന്ന് പറയുന്ന ഒരു വെള്ളം കൊണ്ട് ചുറ്റപ്പെട്ട ഏരിയ, അത് ആ ഇഷ്ടം ബാക്കിയുള്ളവരിലേക്ക് പറഞ്ഞു കൊടുക്കാനുള്ള ഒരു ആഗ്രഹം കൊണ്ടിട്ടുമാണ് ഞാൻ ഇത് തുടങ്ങിയത്.
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0: So you're doing a huge community service almost.
17: Yes.
0: Okay, enough chat. Let's go kayaking.
17: In the third side, namak poya.
0: Poya.
17: Okay.
0: I can't go kayaking like this, right?
17: Illa. Change cheyanam.
0: Ah, ba.
17: Okay.
0: Straight down.

0: to be so close to water with the setting sun. And really, to experience Maruma Turutu, you need to be really close to the water because it's all about this guy.
1: Maruma Turutu has this odd interplay of tradition, sustainability and tourism going on. The people here are not changing things completely to cater to outsiders. Yes, you have some modern activities like kayaking, but in general, they are still holding on to their traditions. That to me is admirable. It's their way or the highway. Or the canals, I guess.
0: Wow.
1: There truly is no other street like this.
2: Standard up, never on.

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1: The world has entered a new energy race, and nations are scrambling to secure the fuel to power it.
2: Uranium is really the crux of nuclear energy.
3: Global demand for uranium is expected to double between now and 2040.
1: As the race for uranium accelerates, countries are seeking new alternatives.
4: The thorium project in China is the very first thorium reactor to enter the experimental stage.
1: Meanwhile, a pursuit to unlock energy from the same reaction that powers the sun, nuclear fusion.
5: Did I just see a fusion reaction take place?
1: And what if nuclear's next fuel source is not even on Earth?
6: The amount of helium-3 in the moon is massive. We are looking at millions of tons.
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1: Watch The Nuclear Option on demand at cna.asia.
8: Towering nearly 200 meters above the plains of central Sri Lanka, Sinagiri is one of the country's most striking historical sites. Also known as Lion Rock, this UNESCO World Heritage Site dates back to the 5th century, serving as the royal palace of King Kashipa. Its name is derived from a lion-shaped gateway that once stood at its entrance. Today, only its massive stone paws remain. While much of Sinagiri's architecture has been lost to time, traces of its foundations offer a glimpse of what it once was. The king's delicately carved throne can still be seen today, while ponds with complex filtration systems suggest a level of engineering that was ahead of its time. Following the king's death, Sinagiri was abandoned as a royal residence and later converted into a monastery. Even without its former grandeur, the view from the top is as majestic as ever.

0: that time when we heard of a Chinese wayang only wow, that was our main entertainment.
1: My dad gave me my first car in 1965. Motorsport at that time was mostly a white man's game. He said, you will not race because it is very dangerous.
2: 50年代的巴士是单程的，跑跑就跳上去了，拉住那个手扶就上去了。
3: Most of us will be hanging on the bus now. That is like flying.
4: The time you can have your coffee at 10 cents. 茶粿条 also 30 cents, 40 cents.
5: Because that was Singapore at that time. It's like everything goes free enterprise.

0: There was lots of rain for a few days at a stretch, you know. The whole place was really, really very, very messy. Everywhere was flooded, and our vegetables died because of the flood water. And then the water rose up to our house with all the dead pigs and chickens, all the centipedes, ants and whatever float on those flotsam, and then went into the house. Wow, it was terrible. The smell was horrible. We put whatever in the lower rung of the cupboard to the uppermost rung. And then finally, you know what happened? The cupboard turned buoyant, floating, and the whole cupboard with its content came crashing down onto the water. Everything was gone. And then when the flood subsided, well, I used really had a hard time trying to clear all those dirt and mud. My parents were farmers. We raised pigs, chicken, ducks, right, fishes, plant vegetable, fruit trees, and we helped the parents in the farm. I was born in 1946 in Bedok, called Tanah Merah Kecil. Tanah Merah Kecil at that time was hilly Malay kampung.
1: Singapore flat terrain plus poor drainage systems in those days meant that severe flooding, especially during the monsoon seasons. The most of the dwellings were kampung, the wooden shacks, they really got marooned there, you know, cannot go out, buy food and so on. If you look at the early pictures, you can almost tell which were our flood-prone areas, the houses all on stilts. Geylang Serai, Kembangan, Eunos, all on stilts. We live in a landed property. During heavy rain, the water would actually come in and flood the whole garden. The garden was like a lake. You actually see sewer rats driven out of their nests, underground. Huge rats, you know. What was transportation like? It was paralyzed by floods because the buses are not made to travel through water. Many of them stalled.
2: 喺頭我係在我家機嘅細路哥啦，咁我就上邊俾一塊板晾住上邊，再幾個，呢度俾再幾個，窿咗係男人，就係我一個女人嘅咩？浸水嘅時候，我嗰陣時再學生啊，周圍水浸喎，師傅都水浸喎，浸到膝頭哥呢度啊，咁咧細路哥點樣行？咪孭住個出孭佢入咯，孭一個，抱一個。 咪攞一架以前嗰啲垃圾車啊，細細個哥喺入邊拉架車出嚟，再翻屋企。

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2: All of us get in, the bus is full, so there is no way we can go inside and sit. So most of us will be hanging on the bus lah, who one hand holding the frame and one hand holding my friends, and one leg on the bus steps, and one leg hanging outside.It's like a flying, and we like the sensation of flying in the air. So when the first bus stop comes, all of us will get down and then we'll walk away.
3: In the 50s, 60s and the 70s, there was one big bus company, British owned, called Singapore Traction Company, STC for short. Now STC services covered pretty much the whole urban part of Singapore.Beyond the urban areas, you had about, I think, 10 to 12 Chinese-owned bus companies. So they covered the rural areas. The main one operating was, of course, STC, and they were well run. If you talk about the outlying areas, the Chinese bus companies, I think you see a lot of maximization of profits there. So as a result of which, they will run their buses to the very maximum. So that's where you will find breakdowns, tire punctures. Punctuality was never a feature.
4: The buses during peak hours was very, very crowded. And then the bus would just speed along. Why speeding? Because the bus conductors and drivers wanted to make an extra trip. Because every trip they run, they make extra money. These bus drivers, very impatient, they wanted to make a quick buck. So at the expense of the safety of passengers, before the passenger could even alight, the bus was starting to move off and the passenger could jump down.
3: A typical bus service would have the driver, of course. There must be a conductor. So the conductor's job is to sell tickets. He'll come up to you and ask you, where do you want to go? Based on what you told him, he'll pull out a 30-cent ticket and actually punch it and give it to you.
5: Our job is mainly to check on the ticket. That is it to us, repair the ticket when the ticket is only correct.
1: 那时候我是27岁了，才做检票员。有人上来就是悄悄拿钱检票给他们咯，5分1毛这样检咯，最高好像是5毛而已。上来就在检动，人家有些坐上去，你要检票就悄悄一下，哎嘎哒，悄悄嘎哒就一直走咯，整个车走到完咯。有些好像板机写的书一样，不要给钱嘛，你跟他敲他就会给你。
6: We used to joke that on a rainy day we couldn't close the windows, on hot day we couldn't bring it down. So on a rainy day, the bus was really wet and you couldn't sit down because the water came through. And there's some pickpockets, if you're not careful you'll be pickpocketed. And then low traffic, no street lights, and the bus stops were just one pole. And if you miss one bus, you had to wait a long time, and sometimes the bus would not even stop. So it would go very early and but it was not very pleasant.
7: My most memorable ride was when I had a fish bone stuck in my throat. We couldn't get it out. I was at home and we said, goodness, we have to take you to hospital. So we waited for a bus. I was terrified because I had this bone stuck in my throat. But we finally made it to General Hospital. It was useless too. A male nurse.Had this huge pliers and was trying to put it into my throat, so it failed. Then we had to take that same ride home, but thankfully when we reached home, I was given some water to drink, then it just went off. For me, that ride to SGH was probably the longest.
8: 罷工好多哦，你睇到都驚啊！唔過都唔知佢做咩罷工，我唔知道。嗰陣時好亂，我家姐又唔識字，我又唔知道。但係我再學生，佢唔俾我再。冇車行，我咁冇法子翻。我同佢，我教阿媽，我再嚟，我再你打我都冇變啊！我送人哋啲細佬哥，唔俾再收尾，我就同啲工人嗰啲家長講咯，唔俾我再，我唔敢再你啲細佬哥。有咩事幹嗰陣時候，我殺啦！啲家長大冇法子啊！
9: Thai shows were basically for short distance, and it was very popular in some of the market areas. Like my mother used to take the Thai show to go to market and then come back with that. The guy probably didn't bother about traffic. He took his own pace, and sometimes he went against the one-way flow, and the others just gave way. And they were usually old people, and the fares were about less than a dollar, I think.
4: Trishaw rider, very, very cooperative, help to load the goods and then unload the goods. You can always entrust a Trishaw rider, school children, you know, and then brought them back to the house safely. Trishaw was really a very good means of transport for especially those who are old, those who are very young.
10: Now because it's raining, they have to cover everything. Cover and then you cannot see anything. You know, window. Must peep, peep, peep like that lah. Open a bit and then peep, peep, peep like that lah.
11: There are the shorter trips to visit aunts and aunties, and that's when we would hire the Trishaw rider. And he would be standing just outside our lane. Five of us would pile into the Trishaw and then move on to auntie's place in Koon Seng Road. The Trishaw rider is like a pillar of our society for transportation. They are so humble. And some of them you found close relationships because they are always your go-to becak rider who will take children to schools, the ladies to market.
6: If you talk about providing transport, yes, they did a very great service for short distance journeys. Certain people we have never really given the rickshaw pullers. I don't think we have really given them that type of recognition.
11: In the 60s, when I was growing up in Katong, we had a whole parade of street vendors came by bicycle, trishaws. They are rigged with their mobile kitchens where they will fry your mee goreng. It's wonderful because you don't have to go anywhere. They come to you.
12: Friendship. Many people know it well, but are we truly aware of its significance to us?
13: Friendship is an extraordinary force. It shapes our sense of self. It grounds who we are and molds our identities. Friendship is an essential, wonderful part of being a human being.
12: A relationship that we choose freely and that can last a lifetime. This chosen bond often feels like family to us.
14: We are built for friendship down to the ground, and when we open ourselves up to it, it often goes better than you might imagine.
12: What makes friendship so powerful? And how can we best cultivate it to reinvigorate this crucial source of happiness and well-being?
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8: Last time good hawker food, they push to your door. He push a cup. Shout out to who like that. Then you buy, that's it. And then at night got sell pao, right, the bicycle. You don't need to go outside.
22: Mobile hawkers, very common. Because those days, those who could not get a job, they turn to hawking. They cook food at home and then ask the sons and daughters to carry around to kampong to sell with a basket, just go around singing and selling, you know. And then for others would put up a makeshift cart, they make themselves. And then after that, they put in a stove and start selling whatever they are good in. If they earn a little bit more money, they will get a good tricycle and then put those things on the tricycle and start selling.
7: In the 60s, when I was growing up in Katong, we had a whole parade of street vendors and they came in all forms of transportation. The Kacang Puteh man who carried his sling bag sort of, and he had wafers and peanuts that you can buy. And then you had the tikam tikam, you put a ball bearing and it goes, and if it lands in a hole with a number, you might get another piece of pink wafer. Then you have the man on the bicycles who would have his wonderful tin with different compartments, suji, biscuits, curry puffs or muruku. Then he would call up, curry pop. No, he has his own calls. And you would just run out because you want to get his sweet buns. Most of them came by bicycle, trishaws, that they are rigged with open area in the front, and so they have their kitchens, cutlery, crockery installed in the front. These are their mobile kitchens where they will fry your mee goreng. You can have an extra egg from the house. He will add it on. You can bring your own plates. You pay him how many cents, and then you have freshly cooked mee goreng. It's wonderful because you don't have to go anywhere. They come to you. And it's also cheap. Good food, authentic food, or this bayi selling milk. Goodness, he brought a cow along to our lane and he will milk the cow in front of you. Would you ever have that? Never, right? It's so wild. I relish that memory because you don't get those anymore. It's all so homogenized and so sterilized nowadays. We grew up with something that our grandchildren will never experience, because that was Singapore at that time. It's like everything goes free enterprise.
0: The time you can have your coffee and all that, 10 cents. You know, so cheap. And then your char kway teow also all 30 cents, 40 cents.
2: Potong kway 5 sen harganya. Itu yang paling murah. Yang paling mahal saya rasa tak sampai 50 sen.
3: Some would get runners with a piece of wooden stick and a board and start knocking. Say, oh, I'm selling noodle. A knocking tune. Tok, tok, tok. Tick, tok, tick, tok, tick, tok. Specific knocker. So some will knock a different tune and then you say, hey, this belongs to that hawker, he sells very good noodles. You know? And then another person will knock a different tune and say, hey, this not bad also. But they were not very hygienic because the bowls and all that need to be washed. There's hardly any water around. So they had to just get a pail of water early in the morning and put on the tricycle or hang on the tricycle side. And with that pail of water from the morning, they use it until late in the evening. So whenever people have finished eating, they just dip the bowl in the water and then start serving already. Then at the end of the day, the water becomes like the soup of the noodle. So you see, so unhygienic. That's why the government has stepped in. Huh?
7: From mid to late 70s, in one sweep, they took them out of the road because they made it illegal to hawk. And then they built all these food centers. They got businesses to open their own food courts.

0: 我最记得是小时候我跟我外婆住，走路去到七英里那边，美那个叫美食街那边，你看那个街戏，等他敲锣很紧张了，我们就每个走出集中在这拼命在看，看他表演有打架什么的，锣鼓声就很激烈的时候啊，我们就每个冲出来看。听不懂看不懂那啦，小孩子是凑热闹的，就是唯一的娱乐，就是也没有讲去到哪里不方便嘛，而且也是穷，你想去看一场电影没有这样方便。
1: What we had was the celebration at the nearby temples, the birthday of the temple god. Twice a year, there was this Chinese wayang going on. During that time, when we heard of a Chinese wayang, only wow, that was our main entertainment, I should say. When there was a wayang, the front of the wayang stage was so crowded with people, you can hardly walk through.You know, entertaining is because the actors are all well trained in the art of fighting. I could jump from the chair, a table down to the stage, and they did it skillfully. When they fought, they used their knives and sword, and they really hit hard, you know. They are really good actors.
2: 后来我做大戏第一天就是在好华世界登台做一个月，然后我们就去庙啊。庙里做戏，哪一间庙有要做戏，就请我们去三天五天。我是做武生多，我像山寨王啊、楚霸王哇这些啊，我也喜欢做些，像孙悟空啊。我会武打，因为每天早上五点半就起来学武打到十点，做给神看呐、啊，其实我们人在看呐、啊。神有看没有看我不知道，好像我们拜神啊，啊拜拜的是我们自己吃，神有没有吃我们也不知道。
3: The best years of my life would be around 51, 52. My mom would take a taxi to what we call Happy World, which was actually later known as Gay World. They are amusement parks. She would.Bring me to the wayang, Chinese opera, a big show. She'd be there almost every night. I was only about 5 years old then. I would run to the rear and watch all those artists. They dress up, they put on their makeups. The wayang took a large area of the amusement park. On the other side, it's more for adult men. They have the Malay ronggeng.So there will be Malay women who will be seated, and any man can buy a ticket, give her the ticket, and she'll go to the little dance hall and she will dance. So you'll find a lot of adult men there, but me being a child, I wasn't allowed in. You see. There was also a dance hall, a cabaret, where the Chinese taukes will go. You have about maybe 15 ladies there, then the man buys the tickets. So you pay by hour, so you approach the lady and you do something like ballroom dancing. The ladies are all in high heels, cheongsams and all that.
4: Where did most Singaporeans shop? It was quite fascinating in that those days, the different groups of people would set up trades and merchandise and cluster them together. If we wanted shoes, we would go to Middle Road. There were a cluster of Hakka families. If you want to buy a pen, you know, for the new term, you would go to Northbridge Road, sold by Teochews.The pen and watch. You wanted the books, then it's Bras Basah Road. Clothing in Chinatown, people went to bought cloth and went to tailors, you know, to make their clothing. We didn't have, of course, large shopping centers. There were only two main ones, both British owned. One was called Robinson's and the other called John Little's. and they were patterned after the British departmental stores for Harrods and so on. Customers invariably became the orang putih, the high salaried and high corporate positions. The locals could only go and window shop and just gawk and drool at all the goods there. I remember I was crazy about electric trains. Every Christmas there would be a big toy fair and we were there to just gawk at it, you know.
5: During the 60s, when I was a teenager and had some pocket money to venture out, going to Orchard Road was like considered glamorous. You went there to just go window shopping and to get that bit of up-to-dateness of what is going on in the world, because Orchard Road was the place. Then there were the clubs that were just opening. This was late 60s, 70s, which is quite fun because Singapore was just emerging. Lots of hotels were coming up. The hotels had coffee shops. You can go in as long as you look decent. You can spend long time there. Nobody will throw you out. A lot of coffee shops were the go-to places. Places like Tivoli, which was an outdoor coffee shop. You can sit outdoors and watch the crowd go by.
4: High Street, on the other hand, is set up by the British. In fact, that street was named by the British and patterned after the High Street in London, which is high-end shopping, mostly clothing, mostly accessories. Again, high price. I remember getting shocked and stunned by this raincoat I saw in one of the High Street shops. At that time, in the 60s, it was already about $350, a manager's salary.
6: Occupation.
7: Take territory from surrounding states as part of expansionism.
6: Intervention.
8: One of the most extraordinary foreign military operations in Latin America.
6: Annexation.
9: That should be controlled by the United States.
6: From overtures to overreach, the contest for influence is reshaping the world. Wednesday on CNA.
10: East Asia, a region steeped in history, now helping to write the future of our world.
6: From the corridors of power to the region's most remote corners, we'll break down the news driving some of the world's largest economies and explain why it matters.
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0: cars were expensive items. Not many people were such that they could afford cars. In the 50s, the average salary of a manager was between $400 to $500. A small car, 1,200 cc's for example, cost $5,000 thereabouts. As a result, it was the professionals, and then of course the Taukes, the Chinese businessmen. A big car, maybe 2,000 cc's, chauffeur-driven, chances are it would be chauffeur driven. You can tell their economic status by the kind of car they drove.
1: My father owned a car. Those days, Austin and Morris were the most popular British. Those days, the arrangement was carpooling. That means morning, one parent would bring the children to school, three or four houses get together. Then afternoon, my father would pick them back. The kids used to go in one car with one parent and come back with another parent.
2: The saloon car is black color. This guy, we call Atik, he'll take us to school. And he put another plank, so that means four of us sit on the top and then another four sit at the bottom. So he carries eight children in the back seat. Singapore in the 1950s, there are less cars. The roads are all okay because they're all made roads. When we were in the back of the car, we don't even really look out what's happening. We always, you know, play amongst us in the car.
3: My relative owned an old Ford Ka in the 1950s. And then every morning we try to start the car. Well, it takes a long time, you know, the car just couldn't start. It got sound, but there's no whirring sound of the engine. You know? So he would take a long starting rod and he push into the front hole. Then he would give a few hefty turn of the rod. After several tries, the car finally roared to life. With two hands, he wind the starting rod.
4: In the 40s, 50s, and 60s, owning a car denotes that he's quite well-to-do. Very few people own cars. They had only bicycles. Those who own a car, definitely they were not selfish, I would say. The long kampung road is very rough. It's a dirt track. So these drivers, when they see a person walking along the road, he would stop his car and say, let me give a lift. Those days was very common. Even my bicycle also, I see a person walking, right, I would give him a lift. It's helping each other, gotong royong, having each other is very common. And those dirt winding road, during a period of heavy rainstorm, the road would be full of ruts and water. We would chip in to help to repair the road, fill in the potholes. Anybody using that pathway or whatever, I would help to chip in to repair the road.
1: Those days, the Malays, Chinese all look after each other. So what happened was, government wanted to encourage this kampung spirit. So it started gotong royong. Gotong royong means work together. Sunday, they will get all the villagers to go and lay the tracks. So this is one of the things I was involved. They build a road, they didn't do a track, and then we just put the stones, and then the public works, they will come and do the tarring, you see. Every once a month, we will do somewhere to get the villagers to bond together and eat together and so on. It brought the people together.
5: In 1921, my grandfather and his friend, Mr. Tan, started a company selling French cars, Citroën. My grandfather, Chan Sui Hong, was the first local Chinese to go into the automobile industry. By 55, my uncle and my dad ran the automobile agency. We had the Citroën DS and the ID models. And these cars were 10 years ahead of their time. With a click of a button, you can increase the height of the car, and the shape of the car was way beyond its time. It was the best years of my uncle's life. He took up racing.

0: 1953, I went to Johor to watch my first race, Johor Grand Prix. The starting would be the Johor seafront, the main road. And that was when my third uncle and my second uncle, they actually raced. Motorsport at that time was mostly a white man's game. The foreigners, they would build their own race cars from normal saloon car, they chop it up. My third uncle, he was very firm that to be very successful in racing, he has to drive a new car, not this home-built cars. So that was why in 1955, he took the agency for Aston Martin. He became very, very famous. Chan Lai Chun, or he's often called as L.C. Chan. Those days, to buy a sports car, the Aston Martin DB3S, cost the company 33,000 Singapore. And in 1955, the car arrived. It looked fierce, but it was all painted white. So he competed at the Changi Airport. Those days, Changi Airport was a small airport operated by the British. So they closed the airport for 2 days. They had their first Changi circuit race in 1955. There were about 10 cars. So of course, when the flag dropped, my uncle led from start to finish. He won the race, hands down. He had a new car, powerful car from UK. There was a lady planting a victory kiss with him after he won the race. He looked like a pro, no? He had everything.
1: Well, after I got my license, so I was very interested to go and watch the hill climb. You know, the twisty road going up? Oh, it's called the Gap. I went to watch the races and I was very interested, so I wanted to take up racing. They call it hill climb. The gap is from this distance to that distance, and they time you. See how fast you can manage to go up, because you need to know how to corner the car and before you go down the ravine. If you make a mistake, down you go. The corners are very sharp. The Singapore Motor Club, which is a group of Chinese and English. They organize all the races. So you race from the start to your top speed within half a mile. See who's the fastest.

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1: Pro guy. So I did do the gap hill climb in that car in 1970. It was my dream race. I was very nervous. It's the first time I'm being flagged off. Although my dad, he said, you will not race because it is very dangerous. I had a girlfriend then. She said, you should do what you like because when you grow older, you can't do it anymore. She accompanied me for the gap hill climb and the sprint, and she paid for my helmet and my roll bar. I think her 2 months pay cost my helmet. So I told myself, oh, I must marry this girl, I think. So today we have been married for 53 years already.
2: Friendship. Many people know it well. But are we truly aware of its significance to us?
3: Friendship is an extraordinary force. It shapes our sense of self. It grounds who we are and molds our identities. Friendship is an essential, wonderful part of being a human being.
2: A relationship that we choose freely and that can last a lifetime. This chosen bond often feels like family to us.
4: We are built for friendship down to the ground, and when we open ourselves up to it, it often goes better than you might imagine.
2: 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And how can we best cultivate it to reinvigorate this crucial source of happiness and well-being?
5: The Science of Friendship, Sunday on CNA. 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
6: Uranium is really the crux of nuclear energy.
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8: The thorium project in China is the very first thorium reactor to enter the experimental stage.
5: 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Nuclear fusion.
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19: 3, 2, 1, let's go!

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0: there was not enough buses running the route. So there were a lot of these people who want to earn a few extra dollars. So they had their private car to pick up passengers. We just drive and then go to the bus stop and toot-toot, say, where you want to go? Okay, hop in, 20 cents.
1: The pirate taxi is a very colorful description for an unlicensed taxi. The pirate taxi driver offered you rides cheaper than the licensed taxis. So pirate taxis operated on the main trunk road, Geylang, Orchard. When you would need a cab and you stood by the roadside, this guy would come along, he'll drive by and he'll honk you, you know, huh? And immediately, you know that that's a pirate taxi. I think pirate taxis had been around ever since the 50s and more cars were on the road. And then the licensed cabbies who never liked them because they are there to send your business. So there was one incident where there were three licensed cabbies beating up one pirate taxi guy. And this pirate taxi's passenger was a lady and she was screaming in Hokkien. Hola, hola, she was just shouting, Mai ko pa la, you know, she was screaming hysterically. Stop it.
2: Those days, what happened was, we had a normal taxis flagged down, you know. I think the first one came at the end of 1940. But they were quite expensive to a lot of people. So people started pirate taxis. There'll be certain spots, you stand down there, they come and you pay 20 cents, bring you all the way to Causeway. Because they are outside the law, they're just picking up, stopping anywhere they can stop. Very dangerous. They're taking away the earnings of the normal taxi drivers and from the bus companies also. And they're around for a long time, I think until the mid-60s.
3: This was a very good service for a lot of office workers to get to their destination, to their offices on time. And there'll be four of us. We will all pile in, and divided by four is still a good fare. For these pirate taxi riders, if they drop one passenger, along the way, they can also pick up the next passenger and the third or fourth. So for him, it makes economical sense. Because the man is in a hurry, he wants to go and get the next passenger, so he gets callous sometimes. So there was an incident whereby a friend told me his grandfather was wearing his jacket, and as he got out of the car, a part of his jacket got caught in the closed door, and he was dragged away for at least 5-10 minutes before the driver was alerted, and he didn't survive.

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3: Those days in the kampung, it is this gotong royong, kampung spirit. Today, if something happens to a neighbor's house, you don't care two hoots. For example, robbing is that's business. But those days.Like, for example, a house on fire, or a whole kampung folk would run out, no? With their pails of water and help to put out the fire. Everybody chip in, even the old men. So if we were to, you know, wait for the fire engine, I think our whole kampung would burn down. There was a lot of kampung spirit I really missed that.
4: We didn't have that much ambition, most of the young people.They were happy to have their monthly salaries, spend them, save up to buy a house, save up to get married, maybe a little bit of travel, but nothing so ambitious. At the same time, there was a lot more of people connection. We used to go to our friend's house, got to know our parents, hello, auntie, and you know, which you don't get these days.I don't know, people are too busy or they feel that their home is not big enough. I'm still friends with my colleagues from the first day we worked together. And we proudly say more than 50 years of friendship. There were fewer opportunities at that time, when we were growing up. But I think we all overcame. We stepped up with the modern times. I hope more people get together.And do things together, have a friendship relationship going on, a true sense of personal relationship.

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1: 每个人都讲我的鸡饭是最好吃的。
2: My ayam penyet is special. The customer feedback is very good.
3: I want to bring it down to the next generation so that this hawker trade will not die off.
4: I've been wasted 20 years inside.
5: For hawker, people don't judge. You come and buy 4 years old, ask me whether I'm an ex-convict or not.
6: I'm very grateful Madam Haja teach me this sambal. Then I feel like, alamak, someone trusted me.
7: 没有人这样炒东西的，这怎么炒？怎么炒？你都没有动到底了。来，拿下来，不是这样的。
6: Today haven't finished frying, around 150 kg, a lot. Not okay, Haja. I came here to train, Haja. I not come here to work.
8: Today we are here to judge this new hawker's skill.

0: The artistic gymnastics competition gets underway with the men's team final and individual qualification. Singapore is represented by three gymnasts. Asha Pua and Jovi Low are competing in the all-around, taking on all six apparatus. Abdul Bar is focusing on two of his specialist events, the parallel bars and the horizontal bar. Competing in the first of three subdivisions, Low made an encouraging start. He led the standings after the floor exercise and strengthened his position on the pommel horse with a subdivision best score of 12.100. Low followed up with 11.500 on the rings and 12.950 on the vault, before producing the best parallel bars routine of the subdivision. But the 18-year-old teenager ran into trouble on the horizontal bar, falling early in his routine. Despite the setback, he finished atop the all-around standings in the opening subdivision with a total of 72.400.
1: My hand just kind of gave way, and I was just doing my swings and then just slipped off. It's never happened before. It's the first time, not even in training. So I think it is something that I should take back to Singapore and work hard more.
0: While low impressed in the opening subdivision, Pua endured a frustrating all-around campaign. A difficult start left him with ground to make up, but he responded with composed performances over the closing apparatus to finish with a total of 62.750. Abdul Bar, meanwhile, competed on his two specialist apparatus. While the results didn't earn him a place in the finals, he described his Commonwealth Games debut outing as a valuable learning experience.

0: This is Singapore Tonight.
1: Good evening, I'm Paul Tsui. Tonight's top stories: supporting 500,000 youths over the next half decade. The plan includes a head start with job exposure programs and mentorships. It also includes turning the Somerset Belt into a youth precinct. This and other new spaces, it's to give them a place to hang out or even organize activities. Meet the mascots who are ready to rock and roll at this year's National Day Parade. We'll tell you about a particular one that has gone viral.

0: A new plan to benefit at least 500,000 youth in Singapore will be rolled out over the next 5 years. The plan is based on discussions with over 60,000 young people for more than a year, collecting more than 415,000 responses. It revealed youth aspirations in their careers, social life and contributions. More than 3 in 4 respondents feel confident about Singapore's future. Only 2 in 3 are sure of their own future. Around half worry they lack the skills to keep pace with a fast-changing economy. Only 4 in 10 feel they have enough opportunities to explore career options. Youth social circles are also getting smaller. Fewer than half have more than 3 close friends. That's down from 56% in 2013. 8% say they have no close friends at all, which have doubled over time. And roughly 3 in 5 feel having dedicated youth spaces would encourage them to meet more people. More than 8 in 10 youths want to take action such as volunteering and initiating ground-up projects. 6 in 10 also want to partner the public sector to contribute to the country's future. The youth plan lays out specific ways to create more career opportunities, develop community spaces, and enhance ways to contribute to society. The Cultural Community and Youth Ministry will work on it with over 200 partners. Acting Minister David Neo says this plan is co-created with youth and cannot be top-down in any way.
1: We have to figure out what resonates with the youths, what works well, which programs work well, which programs have good take-up, and then those we will actually invest more, and then which are not doing so well, we have to scale back. And as part of this whole process, there is the need to continue to listen to the youths.
0: During the launch of the SG Youth Plan, President Tharman Shanmugaratnam says that it still serves young people to do what they enjoy. It adds that Singapore must defy the trends seen around the world, where social belonging is weakening and people are becoming more divided.
2: We can also make the most of the constructive discontent that today's young generation has with the present. Constructive discontent, not the cynicism that says that nothing can improve, but the restlessness and the fresh pair of eyes that says, surely we can do better. Surely we can widen opportunities.
0: Youth can expect up to 30,000 bite-sized job exposure programs and 20,000 mentorships annually within the next 5 years. A one-stop website called Discover will also include other resources for young adults, such as mental health and personal interest. Mohammed Bahajaj with more.
3: After graduating junior college, Rishi Naren's lack of work experience made it hard to land an internship. Then he came across a 2-week online program simulating what it would be like to work in the marketing and consulting industries. He worked on real-world project scenarios, learning industry best practices, skills, and tools. While he's now pursuing a degree in computer engineering, he would still consider a career in marketing or consulting.
4: I feel that it filled the gap, the information gap that we have about what it's like to be in a job or what it's like to have a career in these industries specifically. It really gives you the skill sets you need to secure internships or make your interviews a bit more convincing that you're capable of doing something which is useful for the company's objectives and their eventual goals.
3: These bite-sized job tasters may last as short as half a day or can be a few weeks long. By 2030, 30,000 such opportunities will be offered every year, up from 11,000 last year. They include industries like finance, manufacturing, and communications. In a similar vein, up to 20,000 career mentorships will be offered every year, up from some 5,000. Being mentored gave this youth greater confidence to transition from a diploma in game development to chasing a new dream in international relations.
5: Interacting with communities and being around people was where I felt most comfortable. More comfortable than behind the PC. This mentorship helped me to fill in the gap by really putting the things down on the table and really having them look at every single part of my life and my data to see how those connections can be formed to facilitate a smooth pathway to my goal.
3: Underprivileged youths will also receive support to pick up AI skills.
6: All of these new programs and opportunities will be listed in a new website called Discover. And after just a rough 5 minutes questionnaire, the website will offer customized recommendations based on your personality and interests.
3: NYC says the website is also to ensure opportunities are open to everyone.
7: There's a lot of information out there, and sometimes the information is fragmented. We're saying then that Discover can augment by providing a safe and good baseline of opportunities that are guaranteed to be of good quality.
3: Modules on financial literacy and volunteering opportunities will be included by the end of the year.
0: The SG Youth Plan will also create more opportunities for young people to connect and organise activities. That includes 12 new community spaces across the island by the end of this year and turning the Somerset Belt into a youth precinct by 2028. Young people will also get to try out living independently in a new pilot. Mohammed Bahajaj with more.
3: Ever since this student started an internship early this year, he hasn't had as many chances to meet new people until he came across a new space for youth to try different arts. His social circle has at least doubled since then. It has also helped him open up to others.
8: It feels like a community, there's like a sense of belonging. And another thing is just like, you get to try a lot of like new activities, like some stuff I've never tried before. Like today we are making the CD chimes. I've never done that in my life, and it's just like a very easy way to try new things.
3: X by Keita is one of 12 new spaces across the island where youths can hang out or organise activities. The Acting Culture Community and Youth Minister says the goal is to help young people feel connected, supported and confident.
1: More than half of them tell us that they want to deepen their existing friendships that they have, and about a third of them tell us that they want to make new friends. Okay, so what we are doing here is really about providing those opportunities.
3: The Somerset Belt will also be enhanced into a youth precinct by 2028. This includes new infrastructure like an incubation nexus and Somerset Slopes.
7: It's also a space for the less known and less seen interest groups. And something like the kendama groups, the cosplay, the parkour, and even magic shows or circus acts. And these are the things that we want to see happening, that in the profiling of these new groups, new interests can be fired up.
3: Older youth will also get access to over 100 units in co-living spaces at discounted rates. The new pilot is meant for those aged 21 to 35, while giving them access to community activities and programs.
6: Now, this is one of the rooms that youths can expect to rent out at a subsidized rate. It costs about $2,000 a month and can fit about two people in this space. Now, organizers say it's about 40% cheaper than other studio rental rates in the area, making it more affordable for youths hoping to live independently.
9: Having such an environment is also good for them, perhaps, to know more friends, get to know their life partner, maybe. Yeah, and getting out of the family home to be independent.
3: Units are first come, first served. Mr. Lim adds the pilot could be doubled if the take-up rate is high.
0: Underprivileged youth will not be left behind. Those supported by community self-help groups will get $500 in credits each to explore new skills and interests. The curiosity credits can be used in arts, sports, tech and even cooking. Some 12,000 youth aged 13 to 17 years old are expected to benefit by also making friends outside of school.
1: If it works well, I think there is that possibility that it will be further scaled up, or you know, more policy changes might follow. But it all comes down to the outcomes that we want, which is to make sure that our youths feel supported to be able to explore, to be able to try new things, pursue an interest.
0: Youths can also tap $20 million worth of microgrants for social impact programs. This is expected to drive up to 3,000 youth-led initiatives over the next 5 years. Youth will also be invited to more ways to contribute to society, including a new network for them to discuss policy and social issues. And still to come, a charity is providing art therapy for mental wellness. The Red Pencil Singapore is highlighting two groups, seniors and young people. Details after the break.
10: Friendship. Many people know it well, but are we truly aware of its significance to us?
11: Friendship is an extraordinary force. It shapes our sense of self. It grounds who we are and molds our identities. Friendship is an essential, wonderful part of being a human being.
10: A relationship that we choose freely and that can last a lifetime. This chosen bond often feels like family to us.
12: We are built for friendship down to the ground, and when we open ourselves up to it, it often goes better than you might imagine.
10: What makes friendship so powerful? And how can we best cultivate it to reinvigorate this crucial source of happiness and well-being?
13: The Science of Friendship, tonight on CNA.
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22: In Japan, Yakult ladies don't just deliver drinks. I'm joining them for a day.
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0: In international news, heavy rain and strong winds batter southern China as the region braces for Typhoon Niao. Authorities have evacuated more than 20,000 people in Guangdong. Railway and ferry services have been suspended, while some schools halted on-campus activities. Coastal attractions are also closed. Emergency measures are in place. In Hong Kong, the observatory has issued the number one typhoon signal. It is considering raising it to number three later today as Niao edges closer. The storm has already brought heavy rain to parts of eastern and southern Taiwan. It is forecast to make landfall between Zhuhai in China's Guangdong province and Zhangpu in Fujian before weakening inland. It's the third tropical cyclone to threaten China this month. More than 250,000 people have been evacuated as fast-moving wildfires tear through parts of France and Spain. Both countries are facing fires on an unprecedented scale. In southwestern France, thousands have been evacuated from suburbs around the city of Bordeaux. The French army has joined the firefighting effort, while Paris has also turned to the European Union for additional support. In Spain, firefighters are racing to bring massive wildfires near Madrid under control, but shifting winds are threatening to push the flames even further. Up to 70,000 people have either fled their homes or been told to remain indoors. Authorities have declared a national emergency for wildfires for the first time after two major blazes merged into one. In Singapore, a charity providing creative art therapy for mental wellness is looking to boost its resources as demand for its sessions increased. The Red Pencil Singapore highlighted two groups, young people and seniors, who benefit from its services. The charity held a free mass art-making activity in Redhill to celebrate its 15th anniversary. People of all ages took part in interactive music therapy and a birthday cake-cutting ceremony. Since 2011, the charity has partnered more than 300 organizations to help more than 20,000 people.
24: We are also deepening our investment in research through our partnership with NTU and NIE. We are building an evidence base that strengthens the credibility of art therapy as an important component of mental health care.
25: We need to build an environment and an ecosystem where individuals who have mental health needs feel safe to reach out for help, feel safe to ask others for help, without fear of being stigmatized and without feeling like they have to face this challenge on their own.
0: Singapore Health Minister Ong Ye Kung is calling for a stronger government commercial partnership in healthcare. At a longevity forum, he says this will help meet the challenges of an aging population and achieve better outcomes.
2: We should not just regulate from a distance, but work with industry to shape markets in the right direction. And this means setting clear public health objectives and policy frameworks such as Healthier SG, HWell-SG, Nutri-Grid, labelling, which industry can work within and contribute towards.
0: Singaporeans can now volunteer for Defence Ministry and Singapore Armed Forces productions and events in roles such as dancing and stage management. This is under a new partnership between MINDEF and So Drama Entertainment, a MINDEF-related organisation under SAFRA. There could be more opportunities in the future.
4: We are not closing the door, and in fact, I think we'll be more than happy if we realise that there is a demand for such positions and that we are able to offer them across our various brands, whether it's, you know, through the digital app or in online publications on social media.
0: This comes as MINDEF expands ways for Singaporeans and permanent residents to contribute to defence under the Singapore Defence Volunteer Network, or SG Defence. Over 300 people have applied since its launch in May. At an event to appreciate such volunteers, Defence Minister Chan Chun Sing said volunteers from diverse sectors such as law and the media will be needed to strengthen Singapore's defence.
5: The scope of what the defence volunteer does has actually expanded and will continue to expand. And it is MINDEF's aim to keep expanding this pool of defence volunteers to complement what the active duty people, the national servicemen and women, are doing.
0: And still to come, the National Day Parade is just 2 weeks away. We'll have a sneak peek at some of performances that's on show. Gan Jinhui rewrites her own national mark in the 400-meter freestyle. Action from the Commonwealth Games in Glasgow, that's coming up after the break.

0: work from anywhere. So why did she give it up?
1: I realized how much my salary matters when I'm getting a loan.
0: A kitchen investment that'll take 20 years to pay off. Is it still worth it? And how a tiny savings habit helped one family build income-generating assets. On Money Mind, Wednesday on CNA.
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0: going viral from inside a mascot suit, carrying the nation's flag and celebrating everyday Singaporeans. These moments will collectively bring Singapore's 61st birthday celebration to life at its largest ever venue. DQ Carter goes behind the scenes of the first preview show for this year's National Day Parade.
1: You may have seen these viral stars on social media, including Brave, the sky blue mascot for mental health movement Beyond the Label. Inside these costumes are national servicemen bringing their high energy to this year's National Day Parade. Months of rehearsals, hours inside the suit, all just for a few minutes on stage.
2: Honestly, at first I didn't expect to blow up on TikTok, but I think it's really heartwarming that people appreciate our performances, and I think it's very motivating for us to continue to put in our best.
1: They're not the only ones stepping into character. Show co-host Gurmit Singh will reprise his role as Singapore's favourite Phua Chu Kang. And opening this year's parade is one of the nation's rising sports stars, with goosebumps to have such a massive home crowd cheering him on.
3: I remember watching the show, as any show, when I was primary five as well. So being here is like a, you know, full circle moment, and it's quite cool. Being that it's in the National Stadium, it's quite fitting that athletes have a big role in NDP this year, and I think that it could inspire a lot of the next generation of kids to pursue sport and move in the right direction for sport in Singapore in general.
1: During the People's Parade, everyday Singaporeans, whose contributions are helping to shape the nation, take centre stage. Such as this author, a champion for diversity and inclusion.
4: I love speaking to the rest of the participants in the People's Parade and just learning about the wonderful initiatives and programs that they run for Singapore, for nation building, and I'm just totally impressed by it.
1: Organisers say getting thousands of performers ready has taken months of practice, especially with complex performances unfolding across every side of the National Stadium.
5: Show management is all about timely queue for the performers and large props to enter, because if we miss the queue, then that just looks very jarring on the show itself. Week on week, we try to perfect that.
1: Thousands of performers, volunteers and crew will have just one more preview show to get it all right.
0: Sales of Singapore-themed merchandise are expected to almost double as the nation heads into its 61st birthday celebrations. Retailers say locals make up the bulk of demand. Elsie Sting reports.
6: Fancy an egg tart? Or perhaps a cup of kopi? You might not be able to eat these, but you can take them home as souvenirs. These items are part of a merchandise line launched in April by this pair of young business owners. They sell on average around 300 keychains a month and expect to sell double that in the 2 weeks leading up to National Day.
7: We actually see that the merchandise segment is growing 30% just this year alone, so it's growing much faster than our snack segments. I would also say that it's really comforting to us that what we're doing is something that people like and people appreciate and people actually buy, not just for themselves, but as gifts for others.
6: Locals account for 70% of the customers, and it's been a hit, especially among millennials. Gen Zs too have taken a liking to these souvenirs, while corporate gifts make up the rest. For this fragrance company, locals make up 80% of its customer base. That's why this co-founder has launched a Singapore edition ahead of National Day, focusing on food scents inspired by local favourites, including white rice and pandan oolong tea. The move comes as demand shifts towards nostalgic fragrances, and that's paying off. It's already attracted almost 500 pre-orders, with another 1,000 expected.
8: The pre-orders for our VIP list actually started about a week before our actual launch. I would say it's about triple from our previous years. Yep, so because I would say the previous year's ones, we actually did it more of like a more limited collection. Whereas this year, we wanted something that could also be a gift for, you know, tourists or like even Singaporeans to give their foreigner friends to bring back a part of Singapore.
6: The company plans to launch long-term pop-ups in the city next year to reach more customers. Both retailers say their products are here to stay and expect demand to remain strong beyond the National Day season.
0: In sports, Singapore's long-distance swimmer Gan Chin Hui has set a new national record in the women's 400 metres freestyle, this after finishing fifth in the medal race at the Commonwealth Games in Glasgow. Starting in lane 8 at the bottom of your screen, Gan touched home in 4 minutes 9.34 seconds, faster than the 4 minutes 9.81 seconds she set at last year's World Aquatics Championship in Singapore. Gan will be back in the pool as early as 4 a.m. Singapore time on Sunday to earn a second spot in the finals, this time in a 1,500 metres freestyle. Teammate Mikael Lee has also booked a spot in the men's 50-metre freestyle semi-finals. Starting in lane 5, Lee finished 4th in his heat with a time of 22.63 seconds, making him the 9th fastest qualifier for the semi-finals. And in lawn bowls, the women's pair of Jenis Tan and Cho Ailin secured a first with win in the group stage in their match against Niue. They beat their opponents in straight sets 12-4 and 11-2. They'll next face Australia at 12:40 a.m. Singapore time. And you can cheer on Team Singapore at the Glasgow 2026 Commonwealth Games until 3rd August and catch all the action live or on demand on MeWatch. And that's Singapore Tonight. Don't forget headlines anytime at cna.asia, plus we're on Facebook and YouTube. Good night.
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8: Saturday on Japan Hour Cycle around Japan rolls into Hokkaido where heaven meets the horizon Discover a picture-perfect paradise through the eyes of a photographer who's captured its beauty for 55 years. 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

0: U.S. President Donald Trump has had a busy year. Trade wars, conflict in the Middle East, repairing relations with China. And yet, buried beneath those headlines is an American objective that keeps resurfacing.
1: No nation or group of nations is in any position to be able to secure Greenland other than the United States.
2: We need Greenland for national security. And I think we're going to get it. One way or the other, we're going to get it.
0: Security, national interests, spheres of influence. From the Arctic to Asia, they continue to shape claims to land and sea. And wherever these claims overlap, disputes are never far behind. Who owns this land? Who controls these waters? And who gets to decide? CNA's Lok Wai Su begins in Asia, where competing claims test the limits of history, sovereignty, and national identity.
3: That the line has been crossed.
4: The life-giving waters of the West Philippine Sea flow in the blood of every Filipino. We cannot allow anyone to detach it from the totality of the maritime domain that renders our nation whole.
5: When what you own defines, indeed can almost be who you are, that leaves little room for concession or resolution in any quarrel over boundaries.
6: Disputes around territories, historically, tend to be harder to solve. They last longer, sometimes several decades. And they're also more likely to become active wars. Today, we can claim there are approximately 150 territorial disputes around the world. Of these, 40% are on the Asian continent, and of these 40%, 10 to 15, depending how you count them, are actually in Southeast Asia. And in Southeast Asia, the vast majority are actually over water, not over land.
5: And dispute has almost always been over natural resources. For the Mekong River, winding its way through six countries, the biggest prize is water itself and the power it can generate. While in the South China Sea, it's access plus fish, oil, and natural gas. But a country or territory chooses to call a waterway through which passes a third of global maritime trade tells the tale of what mattered to whom, when, and why.
7: For people in Vietnam, what is the South China Sea? They call it the East Sea. That's because it's to the east of them. And of course, for people in China, it was called the Southern Seas because it was to the south. Nanyang, this is the idea of the Southern Seas. And because control was not exclusive, control was not clearly bounded, people could live with these different names. And today, this idea of having bounded exclusive control becomes a matter of contestation.
5: Manila taking contestation to the naming front in 2012 after de facto loss of control to Beijing in the Scarborough Shoal. A rebranding, the South China Sea, the West Philippine Sea. A Jakarta making no claims but sufficiently unnerved after repeated Chinese incursions to redesignate what it considers its exclusive economic zone, the North Natuna Sea, with a new official map in 2017.
6: Borders are a relatively new invention where we actually all kind of agreed that fighting over borders, it's a bit of a waste of our resources. And after World War II, we settled on a system in which the respect of sovereignty is very important. And this is an overall accepted principle by the vast majority of countries, because it's actually convenient to do that. But a lot of tensions around border might actually just be dormant. Even if we don't fully agree on that precise border, it doesn't mean that we go to conflict over it. The Thai-Cambodia example is perfect. You have moments in which they escalate, and the moment in which there is no violence.
8: The incident that caused the trigger this round of the year-long conflict is minor. Domestic politics on both sides factor into the local dispute and erupted into a bigger conflict. The problem is that the what you call the clear border never exists. Modern boundary throughout mainland Southeast Asia is made up on shaky ground. It's uncertain. If they want to make it more natural, make it, this is the rightful, naturally rightful territory of this and that country, there's no such a thing as natural, no.
7: This is the point with a lot of international law as it evolves. There will be a difference between contemporary interpretations and sort of past claims. And with past claims, claims in general, there is often a tendency to cite the weight of history because that creates an impression of legitimacy, of importance, of continuity and consistency.
6: Indian Pakistan is very much to me one of those historic claims, is where territories has a symbolic value, referring particularly to Kashmir, where both countries have legacies of different sort or different kind. You can make a parallel with the situation in Taiwan, for example, and of course the South China Sea, where there are these historic claims that are extremely hard to solve because they're not just based on hard interest that you can address, but they also have symbolic values that are very hard to solve.
9: 解决台湾问题，实现祖国完全统一的历史进程，不可阻挡。台湾自古以来就是中国的领土，过去、现在和将来都绝无可能成为什么国家。
0: For a country that has drawn strength from millennia of a rich and exceptionally continuous civilization, the past can offer certainty and sanctity. But the past can also be vague on borders, which have shifted even on the Chinese mainland. Very few countries can claim the same borders today as they might have done just a century ago. A line on a map is only a boundary when both sides see the utility of putting limits on their own control. Call it a rough convenience or perhaps contrivance. There is nothing self-evident or natural in a sovereign border.
10: Friendship. Many people know it well. But are we truly aware of its significance to us?
11: Friendship is an extraordinary force. It shapes our sense of self. It grounds who we are and molds our identities. Friendship is an essential, wonderful part of being a human being.
10: A relationship that we choose freely and that can last a lifetime. This chosen bond often feels like family to us.
12: We are built for friendship down to the ground, and when we open ourselves up to it, it often goes better than you might imagine.
10: What makes friendship so powerful? And how can we best cultivate it to reinvigorate this crucial source of happiness and well-being?
13: The Science of Friendship, tonight on CNA.
14: On the next Asia Fest, Chinese memory chip maker CXMT is set for Shanghai's biggest IPO this year and the largest ever semiconductor listing on the mainland. The debut is being closely watched as China pushes to build a self-sufficient chip industry amid ongoing U.S. export restrictions.
15: Meet the captains of lives. To be King, the overachiever.
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0: Governments can come and go. Generations can pass. But these lines have endured. In Cyprus, Will Denslow explores how Greek, Turkish and British interests have shaped a single island for more than half a century, while John Beaver spotlights Kaliningrad, a Russian exclave cut off from the rest of Russia. For now, these remain among Europe's frozen borders.
1: This was once a thriving garment store in the heart of the Cypriot capital.

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1: Turkish Cypriots. In 1964, the UN deployed its peacekeeping mission, UNFICYP. A decade later, a Greek Cypriot coup and Turkey's subsequent military intervention divided the island, forcing the UN to police this middle ground.
2: We're not here because we want to be here. We're here because we're needed. And without the presence of UNFICYP, the risks of the conflict reigniting and a clash between the opposing forces is very real.
1: The buffer zone stretches across Cyprus. It even runs through the heart of the capital.
3: This part of the buffer zone is only about 3 metres wide, but in other areas, it can stretch a couple of kilometres. It's estimated that up to 10,000 people live or work in an area that's been under UN control for more than 50 years.
1: Not every part of the buffer zone divides. A few villages are still home to both Greek and Turkish Cypriots. Tensions persist, but this is a sign that coexistence is possible. Inside the Green Line, the Home for Cooperation Community Centre has spent the past 15 years helping people reconnect.
4: There are a lot of people who are not as comfortable, so this type of work becomes kind of steps towards engaging with a potential kind of future that may not always be visible.
1: But there's a third piece to the island's puzzle. More than 60 years after independence, several British military bases covering about 250 square kilometres remain UK sovereign territory. A suspected Hezbollah drone strike in March reignited debates about their presence.
5: It suddenly made many Cypriots sort of sit up and take notice. Oh, right, yeah, we've still got those bases. But on the other hand, realising there's still a lot of British tourists who come here, that they want good relations with Britain. So it sort of peaks and then it sort of disappears. But it's not nearly as a bigger political issue as many people imagine.
1: For many Cypriots, the focus is reunification. This abandoned airport, trapped inside the buffer zone for more than half a century, is a reminder of what decades of division have cost, and of what reunification might one day restore.
6: The slow-motion collapse of the Soviet Union and Yugoslavia throughout the 1990s and early 2000s left a lasting scar on Europe's fault lines. As new states emerged, the map of Europe was redrawn, but not every piece of the Soviet Union stayed connected.
7: This is one of the stranger legacies of the Soviet Union's collapse, Kaliningrad. It's a small pocket of Russian territory sandwiched between Poland and Lithuania, but separated from the rest of Russia by hundreds of kilometres. Now, I'd like to have told you this story from Kaliningrad itself, rather than from over here in Bristol, but like much of Russia these days, it's largely off limits to Western journalists.
6: So, to understand how this place came to be, we need to go back a little further. Kaliningrad was once the German city of Königsberg. After the Allied victory in the Second World War in 1945, the Soviet Union annexed the territory. Then, as the Soviet bloc collapsed in 1991, its Western republics became independent states, and Kaliningrad suddenly found itself cut off from the rest of the country, connected to Russia only by sea and air. That has made it both vulnerable and strategically valuable, a Russian outpost on the edge of Central Europe. From there, the Russian Navy helps to protect Moscow's commercial shadow fleet operating in the Baltic Sea. Western intelligence agencies also believe the exclave hosts Russian nuclear weapons.
7: Kaliningrad is a reminder that borders don't just reflect

0: work from anywhere. So why did she give it up?
1: I realized how much my salary matters when I'm getting a loan.
0: A kitchen investment that'll take 20 years to pay off. Is it still worth it? And how a tiny savings habit helped one family build income-generating assets. On Money Mind, Wednesday on CNA.
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0: Thailand's beauty industry is in the global spotlight.
4: พอคนมองภายนอกก็ไม่รู้ว่าทำอะไรมา
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0: Thailand's beauty boom. Insight Thursday on CNA.
9: Kaliningrad and Cyprus, we saw borders hardened by history and geopolitics. But elsewhere in Europe, the lines are softening. In Gibraltar, they are becoming easier to cross. In Northern Ireland, harder to see. And in the French territories, more difficult to define. These are Europe's fluid borders. Ross Cullen and Stuart Smith report.
10: Phone boxes, post boxes, fish and chips.The sights and sounds are unmistakably British, but this is not Britain. This is Gibraltar, a territory on the southern tip of Spain, under British rule since 1713. Brexit took both the UK and Gibraltar out of the European Union, bringing new uncertainty to the territory's border. Now, a landmark agreement will link Gibraltar to Europe's passport-free Schengen area.
11: There's huge economic interdependence between Gibraltar and the region, and the economic effects, let alone the human effects, of a hard Brexit and a hard European border between Gibraltar and the EU would be just as bad for all of us.
10: Around 15,000 people make the crossing each day. Many are Spanish nationals, and they make up roughly half of the territory's workforce. For them, this frontier is part of everyday life, but the lines that matter most are not always visible.
11: That psychological frontier, which affects us as much as it affects people on the other side of the frontier that divided families and broke hearts, that's the worst frontier of all. That's the one we're getting rid of.
10: Politics may still divide Madrid, London and Gibraltar, but the agreement secures the border as a point of connection rather than a barrier.
12: This is the view from the highest peak in Gibraltar. The UK overseas territory is in a strategic location, but just beyond the end of the cliffs, that is Spain, and that is the only land access to Gibraltar.
10: On the Spanish side sits the town of La Línea de la Concepción, where there are mixed feelings about the new deal. Some residents are optimistic,But others worry closer ties with wealthier Gibraltar could make life more expensive.
13: Lo que no queremos es que se encarezca lo que es la vivienda también, porque es que los sueldos de la línea van a seguir siendo lo mismo y del campo de Gibraltar, y sin embargo ya está subiendo muchísimo la vivienda, todos los productos, los bares, es que está subiendo todo. 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
14: Porque se evita pérdida de tiempo, se evita que las dos poblaciones se enemisten, y la verdad...Va a ser más comodidad, más fluidez, va a ser positivo en todos los sentidos.
10: Gibraltar's economy depends on finance, online gaming and maritime services. Its location helps. Gibraltar sits where the Mediterranean Sea and the Atlantic Ocean meet, overlooking one of the world's busiest shipping routes. But much of its prosperity also depends on an open border with Spain. The new deal may help keep it that way, even if sovereignty...remains unresolved.
15: Spain has not given up on its fundamental claim for Gibraltar's sovereignty, but this is sort of a long-term claim. It has been standing for three centuries now. And so the idea is that in the meantime, this is an agreement that is satisfactory for the three key parts involved. That is Gibraltar itself, also Spain, and finally the United Kingdom.
10: Surrounded by sea, connected by land, Spain still claims it, Britain still controls it, but Gibraltar shows that a border does not have to disappear to become more fluid.
16: About 2,000 kilometers north of Gibraltar lies another border that also separates the European Union from the United Kingdom. From here, Northern Ireland, which is part of the UK, sits to the north, and the Republic of Ireland, an independent country and EU member, sits to the south. Yet where they meet, there's hardly a physical border. That's because after nearly three decades of conflict, the Good Friday Agreement of 1998 transformed what was once a highly militarized dividing line into one that's barely visible today. But opinions have long differed on whether Northern Ireland should remain part of the UK or unite with the Republic of Ireland.
17: We see a breakdown, almost like an equal thirds of the population. So around 29% is the most recent figure of nationalists, people saw themselves as nationalists. See, just a little bit more than that, maybe 31% saying they're unionist, 34% saying they're neither unionist nor nationalist. So most people describe themselves as neither unionist nor nationalist for the past almost 20 years, actually.
16: Then came Brexit. The UK's exit from the EU threatened one of the peace deal's biggest achievements, the open border. So how could the UK leave the EU without bringing checkpoints back? After years of negotiations, a compromise was reached. The border would stay open for people to cross freely. But goods entering Northern Ireland from the rest of the UK that could continue into the Republic and therefore the EU single market, these had to pass customs first. That meant a trade border of sorts within the UK itself, in the Irish Sea. This angered many unionists.
18: Northern Ireland was repeatedly assured that our place in the United Kingdom would be respected and protected, but what has followed has been nothing short of betrayal.
16: Brexit reignited debate over Irish unification. The Good Friday Agreement keeps that possibility alive, but only if it appears likely a majority would support it. For now, that's not the case. From Westminster, the debate continues, but on the ground in Northern Ireland, the compromise remains. People can still move across the Irish border freely, while some goods moving within the UK itself face customs checks. It's not perfect, but for more than 25 years, it's helped keep the peace. Another example of a place where borders tell an unexpected story.
12: From the Arc de Triomphe in Paris, 12 avenues fan out across the city. And just like the avenues, France's reach extends across 12 different time zones, more than any other nation on Earth, and well beyond its borders. To understand the sheer scale of it, we need to leave mainland France behind.
19: At first glance, France looks easy enough to define, a European country bordered by eight neighbours. Its frontiers sweep across the heart of Western Europe, from the North Sea to the Mediterranean. But France doesn't end where Europe ends. Across the Atlantic, France stretches into the Americas, from the Caribbean islands of Saint Martin, Saint Barthélemy, Guadeloupe and Martinique, to French Guiana on the South American mainland, where its border with Brazil stretches more than 700 kilometres, France's longest land frontier. It also extends up north to Saint-Pierre and Miquelon, just off the coast of Canada. Half a world away, in the Indian Ocean, France is there again, in Mayotte and Réunion. And further east, across the Pacific, it's in New Caledonia and French Polynesia. Hundreds of islands across an area larger than Europe. So where does France end? Not at the Pyrenees, not at the Alps, not at the edge of Europe. It stretches across oceans and continents, challenging our assumptions about where a country begins and where it ends.
9: Territory is only one measure of power. Next week, we look at the ambitions that extend beyond it. From Africa and the Middle East, where security and strategic interests often defy national borders, to Greenland, Canada, and Latin America, where Washington's sphere of influence is coming under renewed scrutiny.

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5: This hour, a mother's design background and her son's love for clay have grown into something really beautiful. Can a cardboard box, a few wooden blocks and a little imagination change a child's future? We'll hear how play helps families build confidence, stronger relationships and brighter beginnings after the news. Good morning. Southern China is bracing for the impact of Typhoon Noel as authorities carry out one of the region's largest precautionary evacuations this year. More than 340,000 people have been moved to safety across Guangdong province. China's weather agency has issued its highest level red alert, warning that Noel is expected to make landfall along Guangdong's coast this morning, passing close to Hong Kong as it moves inland. About a dozen cities, including Guangzhou, Dongguan and Shantou, have suspended classes, work, business operations and parts of their public transport networks as emergency measures take effect. Residents are being urged to remain indoors and follow official instructions until the typhoon moves inland and conditions begin to improve. Hong Kong is also preparing for the impact of Typhoon Noel as the storm passes close to the city after moving towards Guangdong's coast. Authorities have opened 28 temporary shelters, while Chief Executive John Lee urged residents to stay vigilant and follow the latest weather updates. The Hong Kong Observatory says Noel is expected to pass about 100 kilometres northeast of the city, bringing strengthening winds, heavy squally showers and thunderstorms across the territory. Some flights and transport services have been suspended, including parts of the railway network, buses and trams. India's president has accepted the resignation of Education Minister Dharmendra Pradhan with immediate effect after weeks of nationwide protests over alleged exam paper leaks. Celebrations continued into the night as support of the youth-led Cockroach Janata Party, or CJP, claimed victory and began leaving New Delhi's main protest site. The minister had faced mounting pressure following the leak of a key medical entrance exam, which forced a retest for more than 2 million candidates. The resignation had been the key demand of protesters, which had rallies in major cities across India. CJP leaders announced they were ending the demonstrations following fresh talks with government ministers, saying their demands had been accepted. Their protests became the biggest political challenge for Prime Minister Narendra Modi's government from young voters during his third term. Ishan Garg explains the significance of the minister's resignation as he reports from New Delhi.
4: It's unprecedented, and it's also surprising in many ways because it was not expected that India's education minister was going to resign. The reports that were coming out of the meetings that were being held within the government circles, it was reported that the government was considering other demands of the protesters, which included not filing any complaints against the protesters who had been at the site for several days. But this was one demand that wasn't, it looked like, wasn't going to be heard. But now that has happened, and different analysts are interpreting this development in different ways. Some public policy analysts say that this could be seen as a course correction by the Modi government, which might now be looking to cut its losses, because this would be a resignation on the basis of policy implementation, not an ideological resignation per se. So this could be the government looking to calm down the concerns of the young protesters who've been on the streets. The other, of course, the supporters of the Kokra Janata Party, as well as people from the opposition parties, are seeing this as a major victory, because for them this is a huge momentum, because there hasn't been a resignation in the Prime Minister Modi's cabinet since he's taken power. So this is in many ways unprecedented.
5: A new plan to benefit at least 500,000 youth in Singapore will be rolled out over the next 5 years. The plan is based on discussions with over 60,000 young people for more than a year, collecting more than 415,000 responses. It revealed youth aspirations in their careers, social life and contributions. Paul Sung has more.
13: More than 3 in 4 respondents feel confident about Singapore's future. Only 2 in 3 are sure of their own future. Around half worry they lack the skills to keep pace with the fast-changing economy. Only 4 in 10 feel they have enough opportunities to explore career options. Youth social circles are also getting smaller. Fewer than half have more than 3 close friends. That's down from 56% in 2013. 8% say they have no close friends at all, which have doubled over time. And roughly 3 in 5 feel having dedicated youth spaces would encourage them to meet more people. More than 8 in 10 youths want to take action, such as volunteering and initiating ground-up projects. 6 in 10 also want to partner the public sector to contribute to the country's future. The youth plan lays out specific ways to create more career opportunities, develop community spaces, and enhance ways to contribute to society. The Cultural Community and Youth Ministry will work on it with over 200 partners. Acting Minister David Neo says this plan is co-created with youth and cannot be top-down in any way.
14: We have to figure out what resonates with the youths, what works well, which programs work well, which programs have good take-up, and then those we will actually invest more, and then which are not doing so well, we have to scale back. And as part of this whole process, there is the need to continue to listen to the youths.
13: During the launch of the SG Youth Plan, President Tharman Shanmugaratnam says that it still serves young people to do what they enjoy. It adds that Singapore must defy the trends seen around the world, where social belonging is weakening and people are becoming more divided.
15: We can also make the most of the constructive discontent that today's young generation has with the present. Constructive discontent, not the cynicism that says that nothing can improve, but the restlessness and the fresh pair of eyes that says, surely we can do better. Surely we can widen opportunities.
5: Underprivileged youth will also not be left behind. Though supported by community self-help groups, will get $500 Singapore dollars in credits each to explore new skills and interests. The curiosity credits can be used in the arts, sports, tech, and even cooking. Some 12,000 youths aged 13 to 17 years old are expected to benefit by also making friends outside of school. Here's Culture, Community and Youth Minister David Neo.
14: If it works well, I think there is that possibility that it will be further scaled up, or, you know, more policy changes might follow. But it all comes down to the outcomes that we want, which is to make sure that our youths feel supported to be able to explore, to be able to try new things, pursue an interest.
5: Sales of Singapore-themed merchandise are expected to almost double as the nation heads into its 61st birthday celebrations. Retailers say locals make up the bulk of demand. Elsa's Tung reports.
16: Fancy an egg tart? Or perhaps a cup of kopi? You might not be able to eat these, but you can take them home as souvenirs. These items are part of a merchandise line launched in April by this pair of young business owners. They sell on average around 300 keychains a month and expect to sell double that in the 2 weeks leading up to National Day.
17: We actually see that the merchandise segment is growing 30% just this year alone, so it's growing much faster than our snack segments. I would also say that it's really comforting to us that what we're doing is something that people like and people appreciate and people actually buy, not just for themselves, but as gifts for others.
16: Locals account for 70% of their customers, and it's been a hit, especially among millennials. Gen Zs too have taken a liking to these souvenirs, while corporate gifts make up the rest. For this fragrance company, locals make up 80% of its customer base. That's why this co-founder has launched a Singapore edition ahead of National Day, focusing on food scents inspired by local favourites, including white rice and pandan oolong tea. The move comes as demand shifts towards nostalgic fragrances, and that's paying off. It's already attracted almost 500 pre-orders, with another 1,000 expected.
18: The pre-orders for our VIP list actually started about a week before our actual launch. I would say it's about triple from our previous years. Yep, so because I would say the previous year's ones, we actually did it more of like a more limited collection. Whereas this year, we wanted something that could also be a gift for, you know, tourists or like even Singaporeans to give their foreigner friends to bring back a part of Singapore.
16: The company plans to launch long-term pop-ups in the city next year to reach more customers. Both retailers say their products are here to stay and expect demand to remain strong beyond the National Day season.
5: And in that report by Elsa's Tung, you also heard Datina Wee, co-founder Link Fragrances, and Michael George, co-founder at Y. And that's the news. Headlines anytime on CNA 938 and CNA.asia. Okay, looks like it's all clear on our major roads and expressways at this time. We will keep you updated as and when we receive information. The weather, well, we can expect some thundery showers over many areas the late morning and early afternoon today. Temperatures not too bad, a high of about 32 degrees.
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5: It is 11 and a half minutes after 7. Good morning and thank you very much for joining me today on our Sunday edition of Doing Good, Feeling Good. In the second half of this hour, we're going to find out more about how KidStart Singapore is helping parents early on in life, especially with their younger children, so that they can get the best start in life. KidStart Singapore is, of course, a locally registered charity. And earlier this year, they launched the Play It Forward Festival in conjunction with the International Day of Play. So we'll be meeting two of the people who are working with families from KidStart Singapore. To start us off, though, we head off into the final of our four-part series with partners of the Good Weekend 2026. Today we meet one of the makers whose work is as much about people as it is about the products that they create. Kathy Kim and her special needs son, Jun Hyung, are the mother and son team behind Snail Handmade Ceramics. Together, they hand-build every piece from scratch, creating ceramics that invite us to slow down and to find beauty in everyday moments. Kathy shares their creative partnership, what they'll be bringing to the Good Weekend, which happens next weekend, by the way, beginning with the story behind their studio.
19: Snail Handmade Ceramics is much more than a pottery business. It's a journey that my son Junhyung and I have taken together. Junhyung is autistic, and after he finished school, I was thinking a lot about what his future would look like. I wanted him to have a meaningful work where he could use his strengths and feel proud of what he does. 3 years ago, we learned pottery together. Both we loved pottery, and it becomes our shared passion. Yeah.
5: Wow, and it's only just 3 years ago that you began to learn pottery.
19: Yeah, today every piece is hand-built by us. It's not just about making mugs or bowls. It's growing together. It's about growing together, and it's about building confidence, purpose, and future together.
5: Your studio is built around the whole idea of slow-made ceramics for unhurried living. So I want to talk about that, Kathy, because we live in a world where everything moves so quickly. In fact, it moves faster today than ever. Why has slowing down become such an important part of your work and your life?
19: Okay. Life has taught me that not everything valuable can be rushed. As a caregiver and a small business owner, I used to feel like I always had to keep up. But clay doesn't work that way. It takes patience. You can't force it. You have to slow down and pay attention and trust the process. Interestingly, Junhyung has helped me embrace this way of living too. His pace is naturally slower, and over time, I realized that slowing down isn't falling behind. Sometimes it's exactly where beautiful things happen.
5: Yeah, I think we need to build more patience into our lives, Kathy.
19: Yes, right. You can see things better when you slow down, right?
5: Yeah.
19: Yeah, that's why we say our ceramics are made for unhurried living.
5: Oh, I like that so much. I mean, also the name Snail is such a lovely one. It was inspired by your son's favorite animal?
19: Yes. Junhyung has loved snails since he was very young. I still remember whenever he saw one after the rain, he would stop and watch it carefully. For us, the snail has become a symbol of acceptance. It reminds us that everyone moves through life at a different pace, and that's okay. Personally, the snail reminds me that my son and other special needs children grow on their own pace, just like snail moves.
5: So the snail actually means a lot more to you than just the name of your business.
19: Yes. In today's world, we are often measured by how fast we can achieve things. But yeah, Snail reminds us that steady progress is still progress, and that's great.
5: And we want to hurry things along, but as you say, clay doesn't allow you to do that.
19: Yes, exactly.
5: You and your son, Junhyung, you each bring something very different to the table. And when you're running your business, I'm sure you're both very, very different. But as a mum, what have you discovered about your son through the making of ceramics together that perhaps you never saw before all of this?
19: Okay. Ceramics helped me see strengths that everyday life sometimes hides. Junhyung has attention to detail. That is his strength. he noticed the small things that many people would miss. He's very focused and takes great pride in doing his work well. Working side by side has also changed our relationship. Mm. Before, I was a mother, friend, teacher. But now we've become creative partners.
20: Ooh.
19: So when we work together, I told him I'm a boss. But other times, I feel like he is my boss. Yeah, watching customers appreciate his work has given him confidence. It's a great joy to watch that. That is the greatest joy for me.
20: Mm.
19: And recent market, I discovered that he tries to communicate with the customers more. That makes me smile too.
20: Wow. So it's given him a lot of confidence, Kathy.
19: Yes. And it provides a really opportunity for him to grow in terms of social skills.
20: Mm. But, you know, as a mom of a child with autism, I'm sure that gives you a lot of comfort that he has grown into himself, that he has gained confidence, and that he can be a boss when he needs to be.
19: Yes, that's right.
20: Before ceramics, though, Kathy, you've worked in other areas of the design industry. I understand you were trained in architecture, you've done interior design and, you know, all of those things. You also have now opportunity to run your own business together with your son. How have all the different chapters of your life actually shaped the pieces of ceramics that you are creating today?
19: Oh, yeah. Looking back, every chapter actually prepared me for this.
20: Oh.
19: Architecture taught me about forms, balance, and proportion. Interior design helped me to think about how objects live in people's homes. Floral design taught me appreciate nature and texture and beauty of imperfection. Even my catering recent business taught me that food and handmade ceramic bring people together. I was always a full-time caregiver as a mom. So I was away from full-time job, but this journey helped me a lot and shaped me today.
20: Wow.
19: All those experiences now come together in every piece I make. I love simple forms inspired by nature. I want to bring this joy to everyone's table.
20: Right. So for the Good Weekend, of course, you and your son will be there. And for our listeners, you know, Snail Handmade Ceramics will have a booth at the Good Weekend. We'll give you dates and times in a moment. But Kathy, for this particular presentation, you're going to be creating Singapore-themed ceramics. So let's talk about that. The inspiration behind this collection, the pieces of Singapore that you're hoping people will recognize and then smile and take the time, slow down a little bit to smile at and purchase your ceramics.
19: Okay. For this year, the Good Weekend Market, I wanted to create a collection that celebrates Singapore through stories rather than souvenirs. One of the pieces I'm especially excited about is our Temasek mug. As you know, before Singapore was known as Singapore, it was called Temasek, right? Meaning sea town. I carved the outline, the silhouette of the early map of Temasek into the mug to honor where our story began. The glaze is inspired by the sea that shaped Singapore's history with soft blue-green tones that reminds us of the island's maritime roots. I hope when people hold this mug, they recognize a piece of our shaped heritage and smile as they remember how far Singapore has come.
20: Mm.
19: it's a small reminder that knowing our root helps us appreciate where we are today.
20: Yeah. Wow.
19: I'm so excited to show our Temasek mug at this market.
20: Oh, wow. I mean, it sounds really exciting. Are all of the pieces created by yourself? How much of J.H. Junhyung will we see in those designs?
19: We shape together every mug by Junhyung first, but ended up with me because I have to do the details on the mug with carefully carving the map. I'm still teaching him how to do that, but to make a stable the quality of the product, I still have to touch every piece.
20: Oh, of course. I mean, it's great to know that. You've got quite a lot of products. I know that when people go to your website, it is pop-up season after all, and some of your stocks may be running low. But, you know, the pieces that I see on your website are absolutely beautiful. And they are beautiful form, I have to say. I mean, I'm not an artist by any means, but I do appreciate, you know, good art and good pieces. So you've got your seasonal collections, you've got your signature pieces, and at the Good Weekend, you'll also be showing a new line, which is the Temasek-inspired line. Will you be presenting all of your products at the Good Weekend?
19: We always have a new product for new markets. So some I bring old design and new design.
20: Okay. So the Good Weekend that you will be presenting at, Kathy, it does celebrate businesses that are creating positive impact. When people stop by your booth, Snail Handmade Ceramics, what conversations do you hope that they'll leave having? I mean, not just about ceramics, but the wider picture about inclusion and about seeing abilities in everyone.
19: I hope people first see our beautiful ceramics.
20: Yeah.
19: Then, when they hear our story, I hope they begin to see ability before disability.
20: Yes.
19: I believe everyone has something beautiful to offer and contribute to the community, including our special needs children. People with autism have different strengths, and with the right opportunity and support, they can contribute in meaningful way.
20: Absolutely.
19: Yes, our business isn't about asking for sympathy. It's about creating opportunity, building dignity.
20: Yes.
19: And showing that's possible when someone is given the chance to grow.
20: Yes.
19: Yeah. If our story encourages even one family to believe in their loved one's potential, or one employer to think differently about inclusion, that would mean a great deal for me.
20: Yeah, no, absolutely. I'm with you on that. We need to see ability before disability. Kathy, every handmade piece that you have carries a story. Is there one particular piece that you and Junhyung have made together that means a lot to you?
19: One piece that's especially meaningful is our snail mug, which is our very first design. When we started this pottery journey 2 years ago, it's simple, functional, and carries a little snail that represents our journey.
20: And certainly it is a journey that we all should support. And this, Kathy, her son Junhyung, will be at the Good Weekend. They'll have a booth there. And this event is organized by the Foundry and the Social Space. The Good Weekend happens on the 1st and 2nd of August at the Foundry, which is located at 11 Prinsep Link. Kathy Kim is founder, Snail Handmade Ceramics. You can find them at www.snailhandmadeceramics.com. They're also on Instagram and on Facebook.
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20: It is now 7:30. You're on Doing Good, Feeling Good. Good morning. One person has died and at least 15 others are injured after a van drove into a crowd during a pride parade in the German capital of Berlin on Saturday. Police say some of those who are hurt are in life-threatening conditions. Authorities say the van drove into a park near the route of the LGBTQ+ event before crashing it into a tree. The vehicle was found abandoned at the scene. Police are still searching for suspects. German Chancellor Friedrich Merz has vowed to punish the perpetrators of the incident. Yemen's Iran-aligned Houthi militants have fired on Saudi oil installations in two ports on the Red Sea coast in the latest attempt by the group to disrupt shipping. Reports say there was some damage to a Saudi oil depot as air defences intercepted the missiles from Yemen. Ilakia Selvaraji has more.
34: The fighting between Iran's Houthi allies and Saudi Arabia is a sign that the conflict, which has already disrupted energy supplies through the Strait of Hormuz, could be spreading to a second major shipping route. The Houthis have said that they would close the Bab el-Mandeb Strait to Saudi-linked shipping in retaliation for the kingdom's blockade on Yemen. The Houthis have also struck two tankers while Saudi Arabia attacked rebel-held strongholds in Yemen. Meanwhile, Iran's Foreign Minister Abbas Araghchi said there was no military solution to the escalating conflict between Saudi Arabia and the Houthi rebels. Iranian media quoted him saying the situation in Yemen cannot be attributed to Iran and that the incidents in the Bab el-Mandeb Strait were rooted in old disputes. Mr. Araghchi was also speaking after a trip to Kyrgyzstan, where he met Chinese counterpart Wang Yi. Mr. Wang Yi had called for an early resumption of negotiations and the implementation of a memorandum of understanding aimed at easing tensions. Now, it came as there were no overnight reports of airstrikes in the wider region by the U.S. or Iran for the first time in 2 weeks. Washington gave no immediate explanation of why it has halted a streak of escalating strikes since an interim deal with Iran collapsed.
5: Youths in Singapore can expect up to 30,000 bite-sized job exposure programs and 20,000 mentorships annually within the next 5 years. It's part of the government's new plan to benefit at least 500,000 youth in the country and address concerns over their careers. A one-stop website called Discover will also include other resources for young adults such as mental health and personal interests. Mohammed Bahajaj has more.
0: After graduating junior college, Rishi Naren's lack of work experience made it hard to land an internship. Then he came across a 2-week online program simulating what it would be like to work in the marketing and consulting industries. He worked on real-world project scenarios, learning industry best practices, skills, and tools. While he's now pursuing a degree in computer engineering, he would still consider a career in marketing or consulting.
3: I feel that it filled the gap, the information gap that we have about what it's like to be in a job or what it's like to have a career in these industries specifically. It really gives you the skill sets you need to secure internships or make your interviews a bit more convincing that you're capable of doing something which is useful for the company's objectives and their eventual goals.
0: These bite-sized job tasters may last as short as half a day or can be a few weeks long. By 2030, 30,000 such opportunities will be offered every year, up from 11,000 last year. They include industries like finance, manufacturing, and communications. In a similar vein, up to 20,000 career mentorships will be offered every year, up from some 5,000. Being mentored gave this youth greater confidence to transition from a diploma in game development to chasing a new dream in international relations.
4: Interacting with communities and being around people was where I felt most comfortable. More comfortable than behind the PC. This mentorship helped me to fill in the gap by really putting the things down on the table and really having them look at every single part of my life and my data to see how those connections can be formed to facilitate a smooth pathway to my goal.
0: Underprivileged youths will also receive support to pick up AI skills.
6: All of these new programs and opportunities will be listed in a new website called Discover. And after just a rough 5 minutes questionnaire, the website will offer customized recommendations based on your personality and interests.
0: NYC says the website is also to ensure opportunities are open to everyone.
7: There's a lot of information out there, and sometimes the information is fragmented. We're saying then that Discover can augment by providing a safe and good baseline of opportunities that are guaranteed to be of good quality.
0: Modules on financial literacy and volunteering opportunities will be included by the end of the year.
5: And that's the news. I'm Susan Ng. 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Coming up to 7:36, let's meet Noor Sabrina Binte Suhaimi. She was diagnosed with Charcot-Marie tooth disease when she was a child, a condition that causes her muscles to gradually weaken. Sabrina currently uses a wheelchair, but her journey changed when she discovered wheelchair rugby a few years ago, a sport that has enabled her to redefine her perceived limits. Sabrina, now in her mid-20s, shares with Joel Chua what she would say in her letter to her younger self.
8: Younger me, I hope you try everything, because you'll never know what you are capable of until you try. So like, I started swimming just for to stand again, but eventually I got curious of floating, the next thing about breathing bubbles underwater, and suddenly I learned how to swim at 24 years old. So I think that was like a refresher for me that I can still try new things in my 20s.
9: You learn how to swim at 24. This was just a year ago.
8: Yeah. Yeah.
9: That's amazing.
8: Yeah. And that definitely like kickstarted me to try a lot more other sports, like para sports. So I tried wheelchair rugby, boccia, and para table tennis. And yeah, it's really the exciting part of trying new things.
9: Yeah. So you've tried many different sports, right? What is it specifically about wheelchair rugby that appeals to you the most?
8: Mm-hmm. so far, the one thing that really appealed to me is definitely the aggressiveness of the sword.
9: Again, that's the thing that really gets me the most, right? Because you don't come across as a very aggressive looking person. You come across as a very sweet, gentle person, actually. But when you're on the court, you're a completely transformed person, are you?
8: Yes. I like to have surprises to people. Yeah. I think it's also because, like, I'm a very adventurous person, I would say.
9: Your mom's nodding her head.
8: Yeah.
9: True. Huh? What is the most adventurous thing she's done?
1: Oh, she went to climb the second. No, you go to secondary three. You go climb like rock climbing. That one. Rock climbing. I was very surprised because on that day I not come, but the teacher will say, and the teacher tell about it, and I go back. I say, are you sure? But don't worry, the teacher will guide me everything. And down there got net, so don't worry. But that one is challenging for me.
9: And just to contextualize this, by secondary three in your mid-teens, you were already experiencing symptoms of Charcot-Marie tooth, right?
8: Yeah. Yes.
9: Weak muscles, right?
8: Yeah.
9: And you still wanted to go rock climbing.
8: Yes.
1: She wanted to try everything. Yeah. I just make up you. If you see you can't, you just do it. Just explore yourself. So you want to do, you do. Because you don't regret after that. Because if you try that things, you comfortable with you, it's okay.
9: Right.
1: Don't let people say whatever. But you know yourself. You know yourself, you can do it, you do it. Just go for it.
9: That's amazing. Sabrina, earlier in our conversation, you described your mother as your biggest supporter.
8: Yes.
9: Give us a picture. Paint for us a picture. How big of a supporter has she been in your journey?
8: Really? I think, like, really, it's not just the good parts, but the, like, you know, the negative parts of my life that she has been together with me. So, yeah. Oh, no. But, yeah. I think it's really about her being right beside me and letting me have the freedom to choose what I want and telling me that I can do it. Yeah. Because sometimes my biggest enemy is myself. Like, I'm telling myself, can you actually do it? Yeah. But then, like, she's the one that's telling me, like, you know, why can't you do it? Yeah. Why can't you? Yeah. Like, there's no actual reason you can't until you try it. Oh. Yeah.
9: That's beautiful. Thank you. Madam Fauzia, good idea to prepare the tissue papers before the interview started, right? Good idea. Yeah.
8: Thank you.
9: Do you want to say something, Madam Fauzia? Was there something? No.
1: No. Okay. I'm very proud. Now I'm very proud. She can independent by herself without me. If I won't let go from this world, I know she can do it the best for herself.
20: Yeah. And that was Noor Sabrina Binti Suhaimi, para-athlete. Her journey was transformed when she discovered wheelchair rugby. You can listen to full editions of A Letter to Myself every weekday evening at 8 o'clock. You're on Doing Good, Feeling Good. I'm Susan Ng. We want to talk about play this morning. Play, well, it does not need expensive toys or elaborate plans. Sometimes a cardboard box, a handful of blocks, or simply a parent getting down on the floor with their child works wonders. And for families who might be facing financial challenges, those everyday moments can make a real difference. So today, we want to talk about how Kidstart Singapore is helping parents build confidence, strengthen family bonds, and also giving their children the best possible start in life, one simple play session at a time. And I'm joined by two of the staff from Kidstart Singapore, Lynette Fung, who is a mentor, and Cynthia Marial, who is a practitioner. Ladies, welcome. Thank you very much for

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1: Everyone can play or knows how to play, right?
2: Yes.
1: But I think sometimes, especially with the world the way it is today, we're using technology a lot to help us play. And I'm sure that's not where you're going with your playtime. You know, gone were the days that you would get down on the floor with the children and just play a game of, I don't know, marbles or kuti kuti or whatever that might be. What about you, Lynette? I want to find out what you do as a mentor.
2: So I'm a mentor in KidStart, in the capability development team. My role is to support practitioners like Cynthia to really upskill and build up their competencies and strengths in what they do with their families. So I do home visit observations. I sit beside them, not interfering with the home visits, but really giving them feedback, real-time feedback after the sessions to help them strengthen their practices.
1: Okay, so when you're visiting families, particularly you, Cynthia, you really get up close and personal with the families you meet. What are some of the challenges that they face currently? I mean, every parent wants to give their children the best start in life, but the families you work with might have a little bit of a difficulty getting that head start.
3: Yes. I actually remember working with a mom who actually, the child actually had some speech development concerns. But, you know, mom actually wants the best for her child, but she actually didn't know how to actually do this. Instead, she was actually just providing lots of toys. So that's when actually during my sessions, I actually discuss how parent-child interaction can support this development. And I actually shared how she can even use simple household items or recycled materials actually to support in her play experiences. And what stayed with me was actually to see the mom grew in her confidence. And she actually used this idea intentionally. She actually had her play. Play was actually part of a routine daily. And it's not just about having fun and engagement anymore. It was being practical and sustainable. Yeah, so the most rewarding part for me was actually to see the child progress too. Yeah, and child was showing lots of positive improvements, and there was a lot of communication and engagement during play. And it was a great reminder for me that play doesn't always have to be complicated. Yeah, it actually is in the simplest interaction that both parents and child can have.
1: We forget that, don't we?
3: Yes.
1: I think a lot of the time. What are some of the main challenges you've seen that these parents might have? Because the intention is there, but I would imagine time might be a constraint for some of them, having to hold the family up. Is that one of the challenges that you face with families?
3: I think, yes, time is one concern. I think sometimes families, parents do struggle to have interaction during play. Yes, sometimes children are just left with their toys. So that's when we actually come in to support how parents can actually interact and engage them meaningfully, actually. Okay. It can be in simple activities like Play-Doh activities, figuring, animal figuring, so they can actually just communicate about. And there's lots of learning that's taking place at that time.
1: One thing you said earlier is so true, isn't it, Lynette? We don't need to buy expensive toys because we have lots of things at home. If you were think back to your childhood, which wasn't too far away, and when my son was younger, you buy them a toy, then they end up playing with the box. Right? And that is something I think that's quite cool to see. So Lynette, when you're with families and you tell the parents, you know, it's good to sit down, play with your children because it does build so many things. Bonding is just one, relationship is another. Of course, you give them a head start into preschool after that. Most parents would think, yeah, I got to keep my child occupied, right? So let's buy them more toys. talk to us about some of the learning moments that these children might have with their parents.
2: One of the most influential 20th century psychologist theorist Jean Piaget once said, play is the work of childhood.
1: Yeah.
2: And I think that statement fully encapsulates what play really means for children. It is not just busy work. It is really serious learning happening for the child. By age 5, we know that brain science has told us that 90% of a child's brain is developed. And that means a lot of things is happening during that time. Children, during play, children learn cognitive skills, they learn how to interact with others, they build their motor skills. And all these skill sets and knowledge really builds the foundation for future learning. And play allows that to happen in the most relaxed and

0: it's a way that it's non, it's not stressful for the child. It's the most natural way that your child can learn.
1: Yeah.
0: And it also helps them build relationships, especially when things don't go their way,
1: yeah.
0: and help them manage their own emotions and regulate their own emotions as well.
1: Yeah. What do you think is holding parents back? I mean, you think it's so simple, right? Just go play. Have we forgotten how to play, you think?
0: I think sometimes as parents, we are unsure how to play with children. It's been some time since we played, you know, as adults, right? And to be able to enter the play scene again, we are unsure what is helpful, what's suitable. But really, the adult role truly matters because it enhances and deepens a child's play experiences through simple things like gentle nudges. If a parent says, hey, can you find all the blue stingrays and put them all in the blue cup? Actually, that little nudge enhances a child's learning experience by introducing colours, the word stingray, and also the concept of matching for young children.
1: Yeah. Okay, so there's a whole lot more to play than just play, right? Lots of philosophy and all that behind it. You guys also launched something called the Playful Pack. It's been refreshed. Just share a little bit about that.
0: So this Playful Pack is actually our second edition. We've partnered SP Group to launch this pack. And last year, after launching the pack, we did a survey with families to find out what was helpful, what were things that they want different, or suggestions that they might have. And one of the suggestions they gave the team was to have more age differentiated options.
1: Mm.
0: They thought it would be nice if I have younger children to have a 0 to 3 year old pack, and if I've got more older children in a family, I can have a 4 to 6 year old pack. And this additional option allows us to cater to support that different developmental needs for children, from sensory to motor skills to language, imagination, and also problem solving.
1: Okay. So you saw this in action, didn't you, during the launch, when a mum actually turned your pack into an activity, Cynthia?
2: Yes, I think for me, when I actually go for home visits, the Playful Pack is very helpful because it's not just, there's one particular family, the mom is the one that always engaged with in play with the child. So I actually kind of invited the dad to join in this time. And he actually got a little excited. He saw the animal figurines inside. And he was able to actually talk to the child as like recap their moments that they actually went to the zoo, talked about the colours, and they started making the animal sounds together.
1: Oh.
2: And they were having lots of fun. Yeah, and this was actually a starting point for the dad. And it actually helped him to understand that play can be simple. You just need to be actively involved and they can have good time together.
1: You got to make the time though.
2: Yes.
1: Because some of the families that you work with may not be able to find the time to do everything that you've just said, because there's so much more going on in their lives, and having to put food on the table is number one. Play is like, well, you know, the kids can play on their own, but what you're doing is, I mean, it's very commendable because it's not just about play. You talked about colours and things. It's the beginning of the education journey, isn't it? And by teaching children how to learn in a play setting, is better than come sit down and let me give you an assessment book to do when you're so young. And of course, communication, bonding and building of those relationships. Because when you had the Play It Forward Festival in June, you had something called a toy exchange. Share more about that. It's not just about swapping toys. There seems to be something else behind everything you guys do, which is fabulous.
0: Yes, yeah, so this this toy exchange is actually a new initiative that we started.
1: Okay.
0: It being a new initiative, we really expected the participation to be more modest. But what surprised us was that the families were so excited about this exchange.
1: Okay.
0: They saw it as an opportunity to contribute to the community, to give back. And it really reflects on the generosity and their desire to give back to the community and to share what they have, you know, despite their limited resources.
1: Right. So how did this work? People brought their toys and they made a swap?
0: So parents bring in their toys, we pack them up, and then there'll be a swap. There'll be like a toy exchange where families can then pick, the children will come and pick another toy. So it also creates that concept of sustainability where toys, you don't really have to have new toys all the time.
1: Yeah.
0: You can actually, you know, have the idea of swapping the toy with your neighbor, yes. for example, and that really extends the life of toys.
1: Yeah, I mean, we talk about sustainability all the time, and we're doing it as adults with so many things that we do on a daily basis. Clothes swap seems to be quite popular as well, right? You collect your clothes, especially stuff that you only worn twice or three times, and then like me, you grow, huh? But your clothes don't grow with you. And it can go to a new home. And I think if you give the children this idea right from the beginning, it is helpful. So sustainability is something else that you're doing through your play. SP Group, let's talk about them for a little bit, because they've supported Kidstart families through donations, volunteer initiatives, not once, but many times, yeah, over the years. From your experience working with families, Lynette, how has this support actually created more opportunities and more meaningful experiences for them?
0: So at Kidstart, we believe that every child deserves a good start in life. But that's a huge mission.
1: It is.
0: And it really takes a strong network of partners to share that commitment and to move this mission forward. Mm. And SP Group has been our valued partner since 2021. And that contribution till date has been up to $5.4 million. Mm. And initiatives such as our Kidstart Playful Packs and also other initiatives such as Sea and Green Adventures, Kidstart Stories, have been helping children and families connect as a community to really help them gain new ideas on how they can engage with their child back at home, and also get to know other Kidstart families and build that community of support with each other.
1: So they're not alone. At least they don't feel as if they're alone.
0: That's right. Yeah.
1: And I would imagine also that SP Group staff become volunteers.
0: They are.
1: At a point?
0: Yes. So during all these events, they usually are volunteers. For example, during the Play It Forward Festival, the toy exchange booth, they have volunteers manning the booth, you know, facilitation of that toy exchange during activities. They're also there supporting the children and families during these events. So we really appreciate SP Group as a valued partner because they've really extended a lot of support for our families.
1: Yeah, how do you think all of this has actually gone away to supporting not just families, but for SP staff themselves who become volunteers? Have you seen it impact them?
0: I think it really gives them insight to our families that we are serving. Yeah. And it's about mutual understanding and learning. It's not just a one-way street of us contributing or taking, right? It's also about understanding where these families are at. And actually, these families, they want so much and they can do so much for their families.
1: Yeah.
0: And to have that different mindset when we interact with these families really is helpful. Yeah,
1: I would imagine for a corporate like SP Group, that's exactly what they want. Because gone are the days when people would just write you a check. They kind of want to be involved. And they want to know what you're going through at Kidstart Singapore, for example, your partnership with SP Group, what you're going through so that they can look into the future and know what they can provide you. So Kidstart, Cynthia, you talk about parents being a child's first teacher. And here you are making home visits to families all the time. But, you know, you have met families, haven't you, Cynthia, who worry about their children, that they're not doing enough, they don't have enough resources and all of those things. What would you want them to know at this point when you're looking towards continuing to support them?
2: I think parents first should know that there's no perfect answers or expensive toys that's going to engage your child. But in such simple moments like having interaction during mealtimes, singing together, or even sorting household items together, actually this kind of play can be quite meaningful. What matters here most is being present and also responsive and engaged with your child. Now, parents are actually doing a lot for their children, yes, and without even realizing it sometimes. So Kidstart's role here, I'm actually building their confidence to show them that actually all these things that I do on a daily basis means a lot to their child.
1: Yeah, I like that. Confidence is very important, especially when we're trying to give them a head start in life and we're working with very young children and families. You've both seen families grow over time. You visit them regularly, you make contact with them, and you kind of follow their journey in life, don't you? From 0 to 3, and then 3 to 6, and even beyond. What gives each of you hope as you continue to do the work that you do at KidStart? I mean, if you have a story or a moment to share, something that reminds you or tells you that, you know what, yeah, this is why I do what I do every day, Cynthia.
2: I think as a KidStart practitioner, to actually see the small, consistent efforts from parents actually spark meaningful growth in their children, that means a lot to me too, because I'm seeing the growth and the changes that they make. And just one... when sharing, I actually had a very shy child who actually doesn't speak during sessions.
1: Oh.
2: And actually, we had a shared reading activity together with the mom. The mom was actually probing her with some questions and actually gave her the time and space to respond. Actually, watching the child answer with confidence and excitement was actually a very powerful reminder to me that actually parental support and engagement is able to unlock the child's potential. Yeah, moments like this actually show me that simple connections like listening, prompting, and even encouraging can make a huge difference in a child's life. Actually, they really remind me of the work that I do, and it really matters. And every small step actually builds the resilience, confidence, and even provides a brighter future for the families and the children.
1: Yeah. No, absolutely. What about you, Lynette?
3: One story that stays with me was a family that I had the privilege of visiting twice with a KidStart practitioner. About each visit was about a year apart. During the first visit, I remember stepping into the family home and being struck by how quiet the interactions were. The parents were deeply, they cared for the children, they loved their children deeply, but they weren't sure how to interact or play with their child. And it took a bit of encouragement from the KidStart practitioner to get the father to join in a simple game of rolling the ball with his children.
1: Yeah.
3: And when I returned a year later, what really was remarkable to me was the transformation I observed.
1: Wow.
3: The family was excited about the visit, and this time round, they had toys on the floor, materials all ready for the session. And during the engagement, the father was actively playing with the child. And during the play, he was saying things. They were playing with colored blocks, and he was naturally introducing new vocabulary, asking questions like, could you pass me the sky blue block or the grass green block? And what struck me was that he was no longer just playing with his children.
1: Mm-hmm.
3: He was actually confidently supporting their learning through everyday interactions.
1: Yeah, I guess that makes your job worthwhile.
3: It is.
1: And then you go, okay, so all my visits did not go to waste, and I can see this family grow. And I think that this is what KidStart is all about, isn't it? That you want to give children and their families a really good start in life. Now, if you want more information about the work they do or even to lend your support, you can visit kidstart.sg. They are a non-profit organization here in Singapore. Lynette Fung is a mentor. Cynthia Marial is a practitioner, both with KidStart Singapore. Ladies, thank you very much for making time today.
3: Thank you.
2: Thank you.
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1: This hour on Beyond the Map, we journey through Shangri-La and Tibet, where ancient traditions, breathtaking landscapes, and a slower rhythm of life invite us to see the world differently. And what if the flavors of Singapore were growing really quietly and invisibly all around us? We discover how food can help us see and taste the places we thought we already knew. These stories after the news. Good morning. Typhoon Noel has made landfall in China's Guangdong province, bringing strong winds and heavy rain after authorities evacuated more than 340,000 people ahead of the storm. China's National Meteorological Center says Noel struck Pinghai Town in Huidong County early this morning with maximum sustained winds of 45 meters per second near its center. Ilakya Selvaraji has more.
11: The storm prompted China's first red typhoon warning of the year, issued late last night as forecasters warned